0: series of second chances. It's a series of comebacks. And for some of you today, it's time for a comeback. Say it's time for a comeback. The Bible's full of comeback stories. You can think of them. You don't have to be a theologian or a scholar to know them. The story of Abraham, late in life, he found himself lying before God about who he was and who his wife was. And yet God blessed him in such a way that he came back to really be the father of the nations, to be used by God like few men in human history. I think about Jacob. Jacob lied to his father and he lied to his brother. But God took that lie and turned it into a trophy of grace and truth and blessed his life in a mighty way. I think of Moses. I love that our children are learning the Bible in story. And so if our children are a part of Awana, they even can have access to a CD that walks through these Bible stories. And so our little girl was listening to the story of Moses just a couple of days ago. And she heard as she was listening to the story of Moses that Moses was adopted. And she just began to smile and beam in her face. And she said, "Mom, Moses has a gotcha day just like me." But the truth is, Moses is a comeback story, isn't he? He committed murder. He wandered out in the desert for 40 years before he would wander in the wilderness for a second 40-year period. And then I think of maybe the greatest New Testament comeback story in all the Bible, the story of Peter. Bold, prideful, eager Peter, who said to Jesus, "No, not me. You don't know what you're talking about, Jesus. I'm with you till the end, or at least until a little girl starts to threaten me." Peter denied Christ. We know the story. But God restored him. Peter was there to preach that first message of the Christian church after the ascension of Jesus and the fall of the Holy Spirit. And more than 3,000 people were saved on that first day, and the church began to explode throughout history. Comeback stories. It's time for a comeback. In some of your lives, it's time for a comeback. You can remember a time when you were more on fire for the things of God, when your heart was strangely warmed by the presence and the holiness of who God is and all that that meant. But somewhere along the way, something happened and you've fallen away. It's time for a comeback. Say, it's time for a comeback. Micah 7:8 says, "Rejoice not over me, O my enemy. When I fall, I shall rise." Proverbs 24:16 says, "For the righteous falls seven times and rises again." Let me ask you this morning, is it time for a comeback in your life, in your little corner of the world? I want to do a brief recap of these first two chapters of Jonah. The Bible says that God came to Jonah and he wanted him to go to Nineveh. That's modern day Mosul, Iraq. He wanted him to go to Nineveh and share that evil city, the good news message that God would give them an opportunity for repentance. But instead of going east to Nineveh, Jonah decided to run as far west as he could. So he caught a boat toward a place called Tarshish, what was then a small island just off the coast of Spain. But he didn't get far into the great sea, the Bible calls it the Mediterranean Sea, before a big storm came up. Jonah was down in the bottom of the boat sleeping. But the other sailors, after crying out to their idol gods and having no avail, they came to Jonah and said, "What gives?" And Jonah said, "It's all about me." And then instead of turning back to God and crying out to God in repentance and saying, "Take me to Nineveh," he said, "Throw me overboard." And we learn this lesson that sometime that slippery slope of sin will take you to such a place you would rather die than get right with God. And so after wrestling with him a little bit and trying to row the boat back themselves, they listened to the words of Jonah. They threw him overboard, and that's where the story takes a supernatural turn, because we see that Jonah was swallowed by what the Bible calls a great fish, a whale. And we can only imagine what took place in those 3 days and three nights in the belly of that whale as his hair began to dissolve because of those stomach acids and his body began to be discolored and the smells began to overwhelm him. And then last week in chapter 2, we saw that in the midst of that, Jonah repented. He cried out to God. He turned back to the one who had called him and set him apart. And he promised that from that moment on, he would be faithful. You could really divide these first three chapters of Jonah this way. You could say in the first chapter, Jonah was running from God. In the second chapter, Jonah was running to God. And in the third chapter, you're going to see that Jonah is running with God. And that's where we pick up the story, right after Jonah was spit out. So let me just remind you how the Bible phrases that in Jonah chapter 2 and verse 10. And the Lord spoke to the fish, and it vomited Jonah out upon the dry land. Some of you have been to a place in your life where you've so wrestled with God, you've so run from God that you found yourself in a nauseating situation, and it's as if now you've just been vomited out in the presence of God, and you would say, it's time for a comeback. Say that. Say it's time for a comeback. And we don't know exactly where Jonah was spit out, but here's what we know. It was exactly where God wanted him to be. I love this quote from Warren Wiersbe. He says, the will of God will never lead you where the grace of God can't keep you and the power of God won't use you. Just think about that for a second. The will of God will never lead you where the grace of God can't keep you and the power of God can't use you. So I'm not sure where you find yourself today, but it's my prayer that in this moment you cry out to God and say, God, would you begin to stir? Would you begin to do whatever it is that you want to do in me so that I might accomplish for your glory whatever it is you want to accomplish through me? And that's what we begin to see in Jonah chapter 3. We're just looking at five verses today. This is the word of God, Jonah chapter 3, beginning in verse 1. Then the word of the Lord came to Jonah the second time. Say second time. Hey, this is a prayer some of us need to pray today. You've allowed distance or sinfulness or disobedience to pull you away from God. And like Pharaoh's heart, your heart has become hardened. And when you call out to God, you may not hear because as the psalmist says, you've regarded iniquity in your heart and your prayer line is blocked. And so some of you need to pray, God, speak to me again today. It may not be a second time. It may be a third time or a fourth time or a 958th time. Some of us are what the Bible calls stiff-necked. We're hard-headed. We're stubborn. And we need to cry out, God, speak to me again. Speak fresh. Speak new. So the word of God came to Jonah the second time, saying, arise and go to Nineveh, that great city, and call out against it the message that I tell you. We recognize this because that's very similar to the words of Jonah 1, verse 1. Now the word of the Lord came to Jonah, the son of Amittai, saying, arise and go to Nineveh, that great city, and call out against it, for their evil has come up before me. But this time, Jonah doesn't flee. It changes in Jonah chapter 3. So in verse 3, it says, Jonah arose and he went to Nineveh, according to the word of the Lord. Now Nineveh was an exceedingly great city, 3 days' journey in breadth. Jonah began to go into the city, going a day's journey, and he called out. Here's his message. This is a sermon. This is Billy Graham moment. Yet 40 days, and Nineveh shall be overthrown. And then one of the more shocking verses in Scripture. And the people of Nineveh believed God, and they called for a fast. And they put on sackcloth from the greatest of them to the least of them.
1: 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Thanks for taking the time to listen to today's The Barnabas Effect. 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That will direct you to a simple way that you can give right there online. 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And now we continue with our message.
0: For some of us, it's relational strife. And whether it's parents and children, or whether it's husband and wife, whether it's with your siblings or coworkers or classmates, we are not living our life in relationally healthy ways. And it's time to come back and do it God's way. For others of us here, it's habits, hurts, and hang-ups that have caused addictive behaviors to become entrenched in our lives. And so we're doing these things that are destructive. Perhaps it's self-medicating, or perhaps it's self-destruction. But we know that's not right. And today it's time for a comeback. For others, it may not seem so outwardly severe, but it's a spiritual deadness. Those dry bones have begun to well up within you, and you can look back to a time when songs like Holy, Holy, Holy would have stirred you and moved you and shaken you to a core. But you're dry, and it's time for a comeback. I think in these few verses, Jonah gives us three things that are applicable to our lives that can help us to have those comeback moments, what throughout history we've called awakening or perhaps revival. It's easy for us to watch proceedings in Washington, D.C., or go to the worst parts of our city and say, this nation needs revival. It's a little more challenging to hold up the mirror of God's word and say, I need revival. Revival. If you need revival, this path that Jonah followed is a path that you too can follow. Let me give you the first thing that was his path to a comeback. He recognized the opportunity before him, and that's what you need to do. Look around for opportunities to get in on what God is doing. Look around you for opportunities to get in on what God is doing. God was giving Jonah a second chance. He was giving him another opportunity. Aren't you grateful for second chances? Now, some of us, we like to be quiet in church, and even what you just heard freaks you out a little bit. But I need to tell you, that's a question you probably want to respond to in however you say it, whether you say amen, that churchy word, or whether you say yes. Aren't you grateful for second chances? I can remember as a child, we lived in the church parsonage. That was a church owned by the house, and a house owned by the church. Don't laugh. You try standing up here. And what that meant is a lot of people had keys to our house. And it meant that my playground was the church parking lot. But the good thing is there was a basketball goal in the church parking lot. But I would often just go around the church and play. And one day I was, I don't know, lonely or frustrated or what, but I stood outside one of the offices of the church. And I began to play a game. And the game I made up at the moment was, how many rocks does it take to break this window? And I was just throwing rocks at the window, and it broke. And the truth is, if I were to ask my parents about this today, they have no recollection of this. But in my mind, I had just committed a high crime and misdemeanor. I mean, it was very, very bad. So I'm not even sure if what I'm about to tell you took place, but in my mind, this took place. I went back home, and I can remember not confessing what I had done. And the next thing I remember is people from the church came over to our house, and they did what adults always did in our house. They sat in their room and they talked, and it seemed like to me they were having very serious conversations. And in my mind, that conversation was about, I wonder who broke the window at the church. After that other family left, I find myself going to my parents and saying, I've got something I need to tell you. And I confessed what I had done. And I'll never forget what I learned as a young boy after confessing that wrong act to my parents. I learned the gift of a second chance. When God talked to that fish, and that fish vomited Jonah onto the shore, and Jonah heard for a second time the word of the Lord, that was a second chance. I'm so thankful that our God is a God of second chances. Often I'll hear people say, how do I know what God wants me to do? And the simple answer is open your eyes, open your ears, open your heart to what is going on around you. Or like that old study experiencing God used to say, if you want to know and do and experience the will of God, just look and see where God is at work and get in on it. Can you imagine Jonah that day as he found himself on the shore? The first thing he probably did was look around to see if anybody else had seen what just happened. And if he did, if they did, the second thing that took place is he said, you ain't gonna believe this. Imagine what was going through his mind when the word of the Lord came to him a second time and presented him with an opportunity he could not refuse. But you know what's interesting? Was this a new opportunity? What do you think? This means yes. This means no. Was this a new opportunity? No, it was the same opportunity God had given him before. Here's a life lesson. As we look for opportunities to know and do God's will, we need to remember that God doesn't always change our circumstances. Sometimes he changes us. What is God wanting to change in you so that he might provide you with opportunities to do great things for his glory? Nineveh had not changed. Remember what we learned on the first week, why, at least one reason why Jonah did not want to go to Nineveh? Nineveh was a place where there were great, wicked, and evil people. In fact, we were told that the Ninevites would take those who they disagreed with, and they would take them out into the desert. They would bury them up to their neck, and they would leave them there to die. And Nineveh had not changed. In fact, in the little book of Nahum, we see this described about Nineveh. Nahum chapter 3, verse 1. Woe to the bloody city, all full of lies, plunder, no end to the prey, the crack of the whip and rumble of the wheel, galloping horses, bounding chariot, horsemen charging, flashing sword and glittering spear, host of slain, heaps of corpse, dead bodies without end. They stumble over dead bodies, all for the countless whorings of the prostitute, graceful and of deadly charms, who betrays nations with her whorings and people with... Does this sound like a place you want to go to vacate? Nineveh had not changed, but God was giving Jonah another chance. You see, sometimes the opportunities God puts before you are difficult. Sometimes the doors he opens takes work for you to walk through. What difficult open door is God placing before you right now? When I was just beginning in ministry, my brother, he's 9 years older, he was going through his first significant ministerial move. The truth is that he had lived in a place called Union, South Carolina. And there in Union, South Carolina, God had begun to work in that old mill village, and they had experienced some revival. But as always happened, when God begins to work, Satan showed up. And in fact, my brother Rocky, he would say to this day, one of the most difficult spiritual moments was a night of deep demonic spiritual oppression right there in Union, South Carolina, because of what he believed was taking place in that mill village. But one day God began to move and stir in their hearts. A church by the same name, but not in Union, South Carolina, in Titusville, Florida, begin to call him and reach out and begin to say that they felt like God wanted him to be their pastor. And they had been through so much, and they had encountered so many good and bad things, but demonstrations of the power of God. He and my sweet sister-in-law, Sherry, they were so nervous about answering that call. But they tell the story that one day they'd gotten into their car and they turned on the radio. And at that time, they were listening to Christian radio. It was WMHK in Columbia, South Carolina. And there was this song by the Gaither Vocal Band. It was called Beyond the Open Door. And listen to what the words said. Beyond the open door is a new and fresh anointing. Hear the Spirit calling you to go. Walk on through the door, for the Lord will go before you into a greater power you've never known before. Rocky and Sherry said that when they heard those words, they knew that God was saying to them, this is a door you need to walk through. So they began that process, and for a number of years, he pastored there in Westside Church in Titusville, Florida. But here's what I want you to know, that what God did and what God had in store through that opportunity. Did you know that there is a large number of young men now in ministry because my brother walked through that open door? Did you know that one of them is named Nick Colton and serves as a pastor right here in our church? You see, when you walk through the open doors that God puts before you of opportunity, you are impacting change not only for your life, but for all the people that will be impacted because of your obedience to the open door.
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14: With SRN News, I'm Keith Peters in Washington. Former U.S. Senator John Sununu won New Hampshire's new Republican primary Tuesday for the open seat he lost 18 years ago. Sununu defeated another former Senator Scott Brown and six other candidates to advance to the general election. He hopes to replace U.S. Senator Gene Shaheen, a Democrat who ousted him in 2008 and is retiring after three terms. The White House says the United States is banning dairy products, most alcoholic beverages, and motorcycles from Canada as the trade war between the two nations escalates. The ban will take effect in 3 weeks and comes after Canada imposed retaliatory tariffs on $20 billion in U.S. imports earlier Tuesday. On Wall Street, the Dow down by 628 points. More details at srnnews.com.
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2: 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And today, that's what we're going to focus on. Trust, the foundation of your relationship. As I spoke last week about a doctor named Dr. John Gottman, he is the foremost practitioner of marriage statistics. And so they study marriages for 40, 50 years, and they give you this research on what people seek. And he had an incredible definition for what trust was. So we're about to cue a video. It's about 90 seconds, and then we're going to jump into the message. But this is Dr. John Gottman on what trust is. You can watch the video now.
3: How do you build trust in your relationship? It's a very, very important part of the development of a relationship. We discovered this in our love lab when we studied 130 newlywed couples just a couple of months after their wedding. One thing we studied was, how did they deal with conflict? And it turned out all the conflicts, every single one of them, had underneath them, can I rely on you? Will you be there for me? And there are so many answers to that question. It's almost like a diamond that has all these facets to it. Am I more important than your friends? Am I more important than your mother? What if I'm really feeling down and I'm really crabby? Are you going to withdraw from me? Or are you going to be there for me when I'm crabby and kind of listen to what I'm crabby about? You know, do I always have to be cheerful for you? Do I always have to be in the mood to make love? What if I'm not in the mood? What's going to happen? Are you going to reject me? And all these questions, will you be there for me, was the fundamental question.
4: I'm more important than your mama.
2: With that being said, my mama was the most important woman in my life. Okay? And so, getting married and shuffling the deck.
4: Shuffling the deck.
2: On priorities.
4: Oh, okay. Dog. The whole deck.
2: Okay. Wow. Priorities. I wasn't going there. I see where you're saying shuffling the deck, meaning there's a multiplicity of people that I'm reorganizing.
4: Yeah.
2: I don't like where this is going. My point is, if you are in a discussion with your spouse, significant other, or you may be dating right now, and you start off a sentence with, my mama, just pull it back, reword the sentence. Well, my mama do it. Pull back, brother, pull back. And just say, can I have it like this? And take out the my mama part.
4: Amen.
2: Because I remember one time early in our relationship, I said, my mama always make gravy with my food. You and your mama don't do this, do she? Why we got to do that? Why we got to do that? You know, it's just unnecessary. But what I want you to understand, and as we delve into this on trust, you must understand that every relationship you have,
4: right,
2: someone will break trust. Let's start right there. Every relationship you have, somebody will break trust.
4: Mm-hmm.
2: Now, we're focusing on marriage today, but let's be honest and let's be real. Raise your hand if you have kids in here. Raise your hand. Keep them up. Okay? Now, drop your hand if your kids have not lied to you yet. Look around, look around, look around.

0: So that means the baby that you birthed, the baby you love, has what?
1: Lied to you.
0: That means they broke what?
1: Been lied on, been lied on.
0: So,
1: come on.
0: If the baby you birthed
1: right.
0: with your DNA
1: come on.
0: Broke trust, what's the likelihood the person you chose
1: come on.
0: Will eventually break
1: trust?
0: Now, there's little trust, big trust, but the reality is God tells us what to do. Proverbs 3, let's read this, church. Trust in, rely comfortably on your husband. Let's read it again. Trust in, rely comfortably on your wife. Trust in, rely comfortably on your kids. So why do you get so down when a broken person breaks your trust? Because what happens, we elevate people so high.
1: That's right.
0: That when they mess up, we're shocked. It's amazing to me that people look at me as if I'm perfect when I'm flawed just like you, got issues just like you. So they get disappointed when they see my humanity, like you don't have humanity too. Trust in the Lord comfortably with what? No, some of your heart. Do not rely on your own insight or understanding.
1: That's right.
0: I love what Psalms 118 says. Let's read this, church. It is better to take refuge in the Lord
1: than
0: trust in what? The Bible told you to do this. In God we trust. Everyone we verify. Romans 3:23 tells us, here it is, since,
1: no,
0: wait a second, no, you perfect. How many have sinned?
1: All.
0: But Pastor, it's her fault. If it's only her, that means you're perfect. And we both know you're not. We all have sinned. Mm-hmm. The Bible says, and continually
1: fall short.
0: The Bible says we will not be complete until we see Jesus. So everyone say continually.
1: Continually.
0: I don't know if you're like me, but I've been with this individual here. For 30 years. No, 30. That might be older than some of y'all in here. I've been with her for 30 years, and I am still shocked at some things that she does and says, or how she responds, because I think it should be this way, and then all of a sudden a curveball happens, and all the men said,
2: amen.
0: You think because you know them that it would be something different, but that wasn't what I say that not to belittle, but to say that we are always learning each
1: That's
0: other.
1: That's right. That's right.
0: And as soon as you think you figured it out, they're going to change again. Mm-hmm. They used to be cold, now they hot. Now they wake up in sweats. Well, everyone say change.
1: Change.
0: So you have to be willing to.
1: Mm-hmm.
0: Come here, sweetie. Stand over there, sweetie. This is an analogy. We're going to throw some eggs today.
1: Jesus.
0: You're right, bro. Eggs expensive now. Listen, eggs like crack. On the street corner, how much, hey brother. They used to sell about a dozen, now they sell about an egg. Hard times in the city.
1: It is.
0: I heard about that. There was an accident on 75 and the truck of eggs tipped over. Listen, Linda. Focus.
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0: Listen, Linda. Okay. Now, here's the reality. We're going to throw these eggs at each other. And we're going to try to catch it. Whoa. Okay? Breathe. These are two athletes up here.
1: That's right. I'm an athlete. You keep speaking it, and it's going to happen. It's going to manifest. Woo! I'm ready to receive Jesus.
0: You ready?
1: Yes, I'm ready.
0: All right. Bada bing. So what happens when we go through these processes?
1: You dropped me.
0: Now, let's talk this out. Let's talk this out. I'm talking to you.
1: But you.
0: And she throws
1: but
0: it.
1: But you said that we're going to be throwing
0: whoa,
1: eggs.
0: Whoa. Time out. That's all right, sweet. We'll just get another one, sweet. You ready? So we got to start all over again.
1: Oh.
0: Okay? Now, each one, I want y'all to count with us. Y'all ready? Uh-huh. That was a little low shot, man. See that? Yeah, come on, you good. Uh-oh. You see,
1: that was a good one.
0: I know. You know what happens, believers? When an egg is dropped, you become hesitant to throw it again. And sometimes in your relationship, someone dropped you. And when they drop you, you're kind of hesitant to throw again.
1: Right.
0: Because no one wants to get.
1: And once you've been dropped and you have the cracks can't be repaired all the way. You're never the same. You're different now.
0: And
1: so now you have to learn the new person.
0: What's challenging too is, when someone drop you and now you're different, they often have the audacity to ask you, why have you changed? And the reason why I've changed, I've been dropped. And if you don't realize, that there has been some trauma because of your drama, you will go into relationship cracked.
1: That's good.
0: And can't figure out why you act the way you act, but you've been, this is gonna bless somebody today. Oh, that was good, Shara.
1: Teamwork.
0: Make the dream work, you're an athlete. Let's jump in, Matthew 19. This was the main text from last week, and we're gonna touch on it and jump in. It says this, but Jesus said, who said it?
1: Jesus.
0: So that's not Jomo, right? You might want to listen. Not everyone is much to live a, okay, it requires, aptitude is a knack or a propensity or a proclivity or a instinct to want to grow and be aptitude. Grace, undeserved goodness and kindness.
1: Come on.
0: Marriage isn't for everyone. Some from birth seemingly never give marriage a thought. Others never get asked or accepted. And some decide not to get married for what? Kingdom reasons. But if you are
1: capable
0: of growing into the what? Do it. Look at it, say, neighbor, if you don't want to grow, don't get married. Because the Bible says, if you are capable.
1: Right.
0: So you have to understand that I have to have the certain mentality that if I want to have a successful marriage, I'm going to have to change. Mm-hmm. And I don't want to change. I like who I am. Huh? Right. I know I feel it in my spirit, some of that past. I don't want to change. Well, you know what you need to do? Yesterday, I like to go for bike rides. I listen to books, listen to sermons, and just meditate and ride my bike, okay? So I got home yesterday. We had a long day at church yesterday, and I got home. And Charmaine said, what you about to do, babe? I said, I'm about to go ride my bike. She said, babe, before you leave, I used my pickup truck to take my bike to the bike trail. Well, babe, before you leave, can I borrow the pickup truck? I said, what you need, mama? She said, well, I want to move the plants from the backyard to the front yard so I can plant them. I said, you know what, babe? Just get ready, and I'll move the plants for you.
1: Praise the Lord.
0: So.
1: And see, the truth of the matter is.
0: Speak, sister.
1: I mentioned moving the plants because I wanted him to say, I will plant them for you.
0: Now,
1: that, was like the setup. Like,
0: what she did, she threw an egg at me and she wanted me to catch it.
1: And you caught it, brother.
0: No, no, no. I want you to hear me. People will ask you to do something without asking you to do it.
4: Yes.
0: So they throw a thought out and they expect you to. But see, I'm a fully trained husband. I've been in the training school for 26 years. So I know when they are implying, they're really asking. So I said, you know what, Charmaine? Let me go. I'm going to get ready, and I'm going to move your plants.
1: The Lord is good. So she said, I couldn't lift them anyway. They were trees. He's saying plants.
0: She
1: but
0: couldn't
1: these were,
0: lift it.
1: These were trees.
0: Anyway. Okay? And I knew it because I picked them up before. So I already know. So, and the doctor told her not to lift nothing. I told her, babe. Don't lift anything over 10 pounds. So when she says to lift something, that she's gonna do it, it means me. Praise the Lord. Anyway.
1: And you did such a great job. They look so good in the front.
0: No. She said move them. But after I moved them, and transition from moving
1: to shoveling.
0: Then she says, Jomo, we did two tangerines, two
1: loquats.
0: Babe, since you're already out here, can you go ahead and move the other one? Come on, Marlon, you talking. She said, babe, it's just like riding a bike. You sweating the same way.
1: I was trying to make him feel good. It's a good workout. And then it was the avocado tree.
0: Yeah. And so I told myself, I said, I'm still going to ride my bike. And I sat in the truck. I said, you know, because once it gets too dark, the mosquitoes come out. So I said, you know what? I pass. So today, everyone said today.
1: Today.
0: I said, babe, are we going to take one car or two? I said, because if you see the parking lot, we got to figure out something. We're going to carpool. I just threw it out there. No one received it, but that's all right. With that being said, she said, Jomo, well, how long you be at church? I said, well, after the third service, I'm going to do a vision tour. And so probably 3:30-ish. She said, well, babe, I got to get back home because, you know, my parents are coming over and I want to make sure the house is clean. So as I'm leaving, I look at our kitchen and our kids go hard at night. Anybody know what I'm talking about? Yeah, like you left the kitchen one way. And in the morning time, it's like a herd been there.
1: Whole situation.
0: So she said, Jomo, I got to get home to clean up the house before, you know, my parents come over. And I said, she said she got to get back to clean the kitchen. Holy Spirit said, Jomo, are you a servant? I said, yes, Lord. And so I went ahead and knocked out the dishes in the counter, right? So it took me an hour. So usually I get to church at 6:30. I got to church at 7:30. Like, people are like, we're past that. We're past. Pastor's doing dishes, man. Pastor's doing dishes.
1: And the Lord is good.
0: My point to you is, oftentimes your spouse is begging for help, but they don't articulate.
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10: With SRN News, I'm Keith Peters in Washington. Former U.S. Senator John Sununu won New Hampshire's Republican primary Tuesday for the open seat he lost 18 years ago. Sununu defeated another former senator, Scott Brown, and six other candidates to advance to the general election. He hopes to replace U.S. Senator Gene Shaheen, a Democrat who ousted him in 2008 and is retiring after three terms. The White House says the United States is banning dairy products, most alcoholic beverages, and motorcycles from Canada as the trade war between the two nations escalates. The ban will take effect in 3 weeks and comes after Canada imposed retaliatory tariffs on $20 billion in U.S. imports earlier Tuesday. On Wall Street, the Dow down by 628 points. More details at srnnews.com.
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15: Hello again, and thank you for tuning in to Cherishing Scripture Radio. This is Pastor Brad Bailey from the Brandon Baptist Tabernacle in Brandon, Florida. And today we are continuing with the closing sections of our current series called Obsessed. This is about the spiritual disciplines that are taught to us in God's Word. And today we're picking up a new subject, worship and praise, the disciplines of worship and praise. So, Lord willing, for the next several broadcast days, we'll be talking about that. We hope that you can be with us for all of those. 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You can also find out more about our church. There's a robust doctrinal statement there. Take advantage of all those resources today. Let's get our Bibles and turn as we look today at the subject of praise and worship from the story of the woman at the well in John.
6: I want you to get your Bibles today and turn with us to a story that is contained in John chapter 4. It's the story of the woman at the well. This poor woman is struggling from a chronic problem with relationships. And it begins with a dialogue between her and this stranger who is sitting on Jacob's well. So I want to ask you to stand in reverence to the Word. This is part of our current series, Obsessed, is what we're calling it, the spiritual disciplines. It's an honorable obsession. And today we're going to talk about worship and praise, the spiritual disciplines of worship and praise. So turn with us there, if you would, John chapter 4. I'm scanning this passage, trying to decide. It's a very long passage. I'll just tell you that in the early section of the chapter, Jesus has gone out of his way to Samaria, and he is sitting on Jacob's well. Most of those areas only had one well, and they were most of the time shared by two towns. So they would take shifts coming out and drawing water from those wells, and Jesus has, after a long walk, arrived at Jacob's well, and he is sitting on the well. And in verse 7, a woman of Samaria comes to him, and Jesus says, "Give me to drink." And the dialogue begins there. I'll pick it up, if I may, in verse 9. If you have your place there, church, will you say amen? "Then saith the woman of Samaria unto him," unto Jesus, "how is it that thou, being a Jew, askest drink of me, which am a woman of Samaria?" Question number one, how did she know he was a Jew? Because Jews wore special colors. So she sees that this man is a Jew. He is, number one, a man. He is a Jew. And there's all sorts of red flags that are going up here. Verse 10, "Jesus answered and said unto her, if thou knewest the gift of God, and who it is that saith to thee, give me to drink, thou wouldest have asked of him, and he would have given thee living water." I love that term. "The woman saith unto him, sir, thou hast nothing to draw with, and the well is deep. From whence then hast thou that living water? Art thou greater than our father Jacob, which gave us the well, and drank thereof himself and his children and his cattle?" And the dialogue continues in verses 13 and 14 and 15, where Jesus begins to talk to her about her man problem. And he reveals to her that she has had six husbands, and the man that she is now living with is not her husband. And he begins to astonish her with his ability to know her history, having been a perfect stranger. Now the story continues. Let me drop you down to verse number 21. "Jesus saith unto her, woman, believe me, the hour cometh when ye shall neither in this mountain nor yet at Jerusalem worship the Father. Ye worship, ye know not what. We know what we worship, for salvation is of the Jews." Now look closely at verse 23. "But the hour cometh, and now is, when the true worshipers shall worship the Father in spirit and in truth, for the Father seeketh such to worship him. God is a spirit, and they that worship him must worship him in spirit and in truth." What an incredible dialogue. You can be seated. Thank you for your reverencing of God's word. I'd like to direct your attention back, if I may, quickly to verse number 23, where I believe Jesus, in a secondary manner, makes reference to the work of the Holy Spirit in the dispensation of the church. He says in verse 23, "The hour cometh, and now is. So there is both a prediction and a condition here, that true worshipers shall worship the Father in spirit and in truth. Now, how would that be possible? Well, you understand that in the Old Testament, the Holy Spirit did not have a permanent indwelling presence in the life of the believer. The Holy Spirit in the Old Testament literally came and left. And there were occasions we read about Samson when one day the Spirit of God was upon him and he was strong and he was conquering and he was experiencing victory. And then another day the Spirit departs from him and he's carnal. We read stories of David, one day spiritual, one day carnal. So worship in the Old Testament was a much more difficult task than what we have today, because we who are born again today, we have the Holy Spirit living inside of us. When you got saved, you were baptized in the Holy Spirit. Can I get a witness on that, church? You were baptized in the Holy Ghost. Now, if I had today a sponge dry and a bucket of water over here, if you could imagine me baptizing that sponge. Now, we're not Methodists and we're not Presbyterians. We believe in baptism by immersion here at the Tabernacle. So if I baptized that sponge, that means if I immersed that sponge into that water, in one moment, the sponge is going into the water, but in the next moment, now the water is in the sponge. Do you see how the baptism of the Holy Spirit works? When you get saved, you are baptized into the Holy Spirit, and at that point, the Holy Spirit takes up residence also inside of you and inside of me. Another illustration. If you took a piece of iron or steel and you baptized it in fire, if you left it in there, if you immersed it in those coals or in that furnace or in that fire, and if you left it there long enough and then used some tongs and brought it back out, what you discover is that once the steel went into the fire, but now when it comes out, the fire is in the steel and it's glowing red and it's hot. That's similar to the baptism of the Holy Spirit. And so with the baptism of the Holy Spirit, we are indwelt with a worshiper. And the Holy Spirit teaches us how to worship. Someone who says, "I don't worship," is confessing that they are not indwelt by the Holy Spirit and likely may not even be saved. Worship is a part of our spiritual filling. Now, I want to, if I may also point out, he says in verse number 23, "The hour cometh and now is when the worshipers shall worship the Father." How? Because they have the Holy Spirit. They worship in spirit and in truth. You know something else that the Holy Spirit does? He has the Bible memorized. Now, I'm thankful for that, because it's that Holy Spirit that is inside of you and that is inside of me that not only fills us with the Spirit, but He fills us with the Scriptures. And to be Spirit-filled is to be Scripture-filled. So Jesus is sharing all of these possibilities with this woman. She's bewildered by the notion that these things could be true, that even she, a Samaritan, which by the way was a mixed breed person back in those days, and no one hardly wanted anything to do with them. In fact, when Jesus told the disciples he was going to Samaria, they said, "Well, we're going to let you make that trip alone. We're not going to accompany you for that." When he gets there, he finds this Samaritan woman, and he gives her water that she will never thirst again. Now, this creates a dialogue about worship. Worship is not some kind of a musty, dusty routine that you and I are supposed to be involved in weekly. Worship services, sometimes we call them here at the church, worship services, when in fact, in a lot of services, not a whole lot of worshiping going on. Well, worship can be considered private but praise is public. You can worship alone. You can enjoy the presence of the Lord alone. And I love what the old preacher said. He said, if you ain't never had church by yourself, you ain't never had church. So I believe in alone worship, worship in solitude, worship with God. But when we come together, like a few moments ago when we heard that incredibly amazing song from this ladies' trio, Come Jesus Come, and we realize in our minds and our hearts that when He comes, He's going to settle all accounts. He's going to fix every problem. He's going to eliminate all hospitals, and medicines are going to be gone, and politics are going to be gone. When we realize those things, that stimulates within us a spirit of unison in which we all want to kind of lift our hands and say, yes, I'm in agreement. Come, Jesus, come. There's a forum for both worship and praise, both private and public adoration of God. And these disciplines can be in the form of public and corporate worship. We do that regularly here at the Brandon Baptist Tabernacle. But when we gather for that corporate worship and the body is gathered together, it tends to motivate us. It tends to, when I see, I'm thinking of one of my old preacher friends, and he's with the Lord in heaven now, Dr. Gwen Hayes. And Dr. Hayes used to say it like this. He said, when Brother Cup runs over, Brother Saucer gets a blessing. And that's what happens in church. We have worship and praise that we hope is going to bubble out, that's going to overflow and affect us all. It can be contagious.
15: And we close there today. What a beautiful story, the story of the woman at the well. I love this story because it's a woman who had a checkered past, a history with men. She had been through 1, 2, 3, 4, 5, 6 relationships with men. She was trying to hide those relationships, conceal those relationships. And then she met that seventh man, the person of Jesus Christ. And when he confronted her about her sin, she turned from her sin and became the most beautiful believer in the Gospels. I'm thankful for the story. I'm thankful that you've been with us. This is Pastor Brad Bailey from the Brandon Baptist Tabernacle in Brandon, Florida. 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
2: 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In this hour of the world's greatest crisis, hear a unique revelation and message by Brother Ray Pringle, a man anointed to be a prophet of God. The voice of one crying in the wilderness, "Prepare ye the way of the Lord, make his path straight, as saith the prophet." "And many of the children of Israel shall he turn to the Lord their God, and he shall go before him in the spirit and power of Elias, to turn the hearts of the fathers to the children, and the disobedient to the wisdom of the just, to make ready a people prepared."

0: Welcome to Radio's Most Challenging Hour, the Word of Prophecy broadcast, and I'm Brother Ray Pringle. And ladies and gentlemen, I truly welcome you today to a true prophetic message out of your Holy Bible, the Word of Almighty God. And I call your attention to this profound truth, that this is a free voice and this is a ministry of restoration with God's true prophetic message, restoring the guideposts, the beacons, the landmarks as revealed in your Holy Bible, which blind and deceitful preachers and teachers have destroyed. Well, I want you to notice this very carefully. I don't preach from religious books nor from perverted Bibles, but from the true Bible, which is the King James Version, which is the true Word of God. And if you follow this message carefully, you'll know it straight out of your Holy Bible, and you'll know that it's true. And I hope you won't get mad with me, and it may make you feel uncomfortable and disturb you because I'm telling you the truth. But I want you to remember the words of Jesus Christ in his great proclamation of John 8:32. He said, "You'll know the truth, and the truth shall make you free." And that is from sin and its deadly consequences. And I pray the Lord will truly give you ears to hear and a heart to understand. Well, I continue on the message today entitled, The Bride of Jesus Christ. The Bride of Jesus Christ. And I begin in a beautiful scripture in the Bible, and it's written by one of the great apostles of Jesus Christ, found in Ephesians, the 5th chapter, beginning in verse 25. Jesus here is typified here by a man and his wife that lives together in submission to his will, and the wife in submission to her husband. And he says, "Husbands, love your wives, even as Christ also loved the church and gave himself for it, that he might sanctify it and cleanse it with the washing of water by the word, that he might present it to himself a glorious church, not having spot or wrinkle or any such thing, but that it should be holy and without blemish." And he says, because we are members of his body, as he says in verse 30, we're members of his body and of his flesh and his bones. And for this cause, a man shall leave his father and mother and be joined unto his wife, and they too shall be one flesh. But here, using this symbolism, this allegory of a man and his wife that live together in the great, wonderful directions that the Holy Ghost gives us in the Word of God to love each other, he said, this is a great mystery, and I'm speaking concerning Christ and his church, see? And he uses a man and his wife that lives together after that great vow that we take in the holy ordinance of matrimony to love each other as Christ loved his church, that this is typical of Jesus and his church when he returns for a church without spot or blemish. Well, ladies and gentlemen, the bride of Christ is not the church, but it is a holy remnant that will come from the Church of Jesus Christ. Well, perhaps the most intriguing and most exciting subject of the Bible to professing Christians today is about the Bride of Jesus Christ. It is also by far the most in-depth study in God's Word. Angels, prophets, holy men of God throughout all the ages have pondered this Bible, the Bible presentation of the glory of the kingdom of God and the aspects of the position of God's saints blessed by its holy grandeur. Well, where does the bride of Christ serve in the kingdom age? That is the millennium reign of Christ in 1,000 years. And who are they that are in the select group called the bride that will reign at his side as his wife for 1,000 years? Well, it is a great mystery. And as Paul said here, the apostle of Jesus Christ in Ephesians 5:32, this is a great mystery. But I speak concerning Christ and the church. See that there is a bride in the church like there was a bride in the days of Adam, the first son of God, when God made him a bride named Eve. He took a rib out of his body and made him a bride. So Jesus Christ is going to take a rib out of the church, which is his body, and he's going to make him a bride that will be without spot or blameless and without any blemish or any wrinkle. Well, 1 Corinthians 12:27 says, now ye are the body of Christ. See, true disciples of the Lord are, they compose the body of Jesus Christ in this world, and we're members one of another. Well, that's not grotesque because there's a lot of hands and feet and eyes and ears and all these component parts that make a human body, because disciples of Christ make up the body of Christ, which is his church. And ladies and gentlemen, that church, being the body of Christ, is going to be in this great end time fulfillment of prophecy in a place that the church is going to be made without spot or wrinkle or blemish in the coming rising tribulation period before it's going to be purged and made lily white before Jesus Christ will return for his bride that he'll take out of the church, that holy rib, that he sanctifies it and purifies it and makes it white and clean in every detail. Yes, holy. And then he will present it to himself, that part, as his wife or as his bride. And you know what the scripture says about a person that has any hope of that? 1 John 3:3. And every man that hath this hope in him purifieth himself even as Jesus is pure. An individual in the bride of Christ will have to be as pure as he is. Jesus gave us an analogy of the bride in Matthew, the 22nd chapter. He spake by a parable and said, the kingdom of heaven is like a certain king that made a marriage for his son. And that's God the Father, who made a marriage for Jesus Christ. And he sent his servants to call them that were bidden to the wedding, and they wouldn't come. He sent forth others to say, come, my dinner's ready. But they would not come. They made light of it. And some went to their, he says here, their ways to his farm, another to his merchandise, and they entreated God's servants that he sent spitefully. All right, then he said to his servants, the wedding is ready, but they that were bidden were not worthy. Now go out in the highways, and as many as you find, bid to the marriage. This is talking about the marriage supper of the Lamb when Christ is presented to his bride, or vice versa, the bride is presented to Christ. Well, the servants, from Matthew 22, now verse 10, they went out in the highways and gathered together as many as they found, both bad and good, and the wedding was furnished with guests. See, this marriage supper of the Lamb is going to be very... Well, we find something symbolic is a great wedding here that's right on this earth. There's not only just the bride and the bridegroom, but there's guests, as it says here, at this great wedding of Christ. There's going to be thousands and thousands of people that are not in the bride. They're just going to be guests. And he saw a man not having a wedding garment. He said, friend, how'd you get in here not having a wedding garment? He was speechless, and the king, that's God the Father, said to the servants, bind him hand and foot and cast him out where there's weeping and gnashing of teeth. And then this great warning prophetically, ladies and gentlemen, that's to you and me in this end time church age. For many are called, but few are chosen. That is to the marriage supper of the Lamb. And every man that hath this hope, you have that hope of being in the bride of Christ, you're going to have to live as pure as Jesus Christ is pure, or you'll never make it. We've got to prepare, I mean with feverish preparation, to be in that great, wonderful, particular set-aside group that God will call and prepare without spot or blemish to be the wife of his son. Yes, we must purify ourselves as he is pure. While wrong teaching has produced wrong spiritual and mental concepts about the rapture, and about the bride of Christ, and wrong concepts and perverted views and beliefs concerning the bride of Christ come from preachers and teachers who, in all truth, they caught their revelation and their persuasion on this subject from a theology book. They didn't get it from the Holy Bible, nor by revelation of the Holy Ghost, the mess you hear taught today. Commentaries, paraphrased Bibles, and doctrinal books by modernists and blind scholars of yesteryears, ladies and gentlemen, they have perverted the Bible teaching and concept of the bride of Christ to millions, even thousands of full gospel believers and disciples of our Lord. Seminaries and Bible schools have used perverted teaching of men for so long, men for the most part who were not even born again and almost never spirit-filled, until the teaching about the rapture and the bride of Christ today is mostly legendary, not biblical. Most preachers today, I want you to notice this, they treat the most influential theologians of past decades, old modern scholars who wrote commentaries and expositories on the doctrines of the Bible, with more respect than they respect the Bible prophets and the apostles and their writings on this subject of the bride of Christ. And today, a man of God, whom God anoints with a modern-day prophetic message to direct misguided saints and preachers back to the old landmarks of the Bible, is treated generally with contempt and ridicule, and I'm one of them. Well, Jesus said to his disciples in his day, it's given unto you to know the mysteries of the kingdom of heaven, but to others it is not given. And blessed are your eyes, they see, your ears that they hear. Matthew 13:11-14. God's given, he has to give a Christian spiritual enlightenment to understand this mystery, for the bride will rule with Christ in the kingdom of heaven for 1,000 years at the end of this troubled age. Well, how's the mystery of God revealed? The Holy Ghost has to open our understanding in many places, in many different places of the prophetic scriptures, and bring these together in a divine order. As he said, one of the prophets told us how to study the Bible back in Isaiah, the 28th chapter, said, whom shall God teach knowledge? Whom shall he make to understand doctrine? Then he said, them that are weaned from the milk and drawn from the breast, for precept must be upon precept, precept upon precept, line upon line, here a little, there a little. And that's Isaiah 28, verses 9 and 10. And that's find a scripture here, a scripture there, all through the Word of God. And this great mystery of the teaching of the bride of Jesus Christ can be, it can become unmystified when we get the scriptures put together. And there's a spiritual revelation that doesn't come all that easily. A price has to be paid by someone that's called and chosen by the Lord, that lives holy, separated from the world, and pays the time and price and energy and study and prayer and fasting and meditation to overcome all contempt and opposition. And I say, as our beloved brother Apostle Peter in the Bible, he said, our beloved brother Paul, he has written according to the wisdom given unto him in his epistles things that are hard to be understood, and many rest to their own destruction. 2 Peter 3:15. And may God give you ears to hear. Father, grant us grace, Lord, to understand these mysteries of the kingdom of God, especially the bride of Jesus Christ. And may we be turned to the truth with full understanding. We ask in Jesus' name and amen. This is Brother Ray Pringle. You've heard another Word of Prophecy broadcast message today. And I pray the Lord has truly given you ears to hear and a heart to understand. We have the book I've written entitled The Bride of Christ, and it has these mysteries unveiled about the bride, the bridegroom, the guest, the bridesmaids, yes indeed, and all these that are attendants in this great wedding and marriage supper of the Lamb right here on this earth. I pray that you'll write me for that book with a complete expose of the fallacies that are in today's church and revealing to you the truth out of the Holy Scriptures. I hope you'll write me just for an offering of $5. We'll mail you the book. Write me to Brother Ray Pringle, Word of Prophecy, Box 10200, Jacksonville, Florida, 32207. May God grip your heart in this message until the next broadcast.
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2: With SRN News, I'm Keith Peters in Washington. Republican John Sununu will face Democrat Chris Pappas in November in the race to replace retiring U.S. Senator Gene Shaheen in New Hampshire. Sununu was ousted from the Senate by Shaheen in 2008. He was one of two former senators seeking to return to Washington. Pappas left his seat in the 1st Congressional District after four terms to run for Senate. Investigators are working to figure out what happened in the crash of an Amazon cargo jet in Miami that killed five people on the ground. The Boeing 767 overshot the runway, hitting a van and an SUV. Five people working for a cleaning service died when the van was struck. The National Transportation Safety Board is focusing on the lack of a system to stop speeding jets at the airport. More details at SRNNews.com.
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7: In him is my identity. 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
3: 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Dr. Chappell highlights the calling of this life, even in hard times. 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And while you're there, look for the children's book, Anyway and Always, written by Pastor Brian and his wife, Kathy. Through this book, the Chappells present the promise of the covenants fulfilled by Christ in a personal and meaningful way.

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2: From standing out in the cold, was then beaten mercilessly by the one they would call the beast of Ravensbrook, the hyena, the woman who took her rage unbridled out on those who fell. And that morning, as the woman fell and the beating was so intense, Corey said, "I did not know if any of us would survive." And just as she herself was about to give up hope, there was a skylark who flew over the camp, whose piercing song went through the still, cold air in a way that all heads in the camp rose upward. And Corey said, at that moment, she thought of the scriptures: as high as the heavens are above the earth, so great is the love of God for those who fear him. And in that moment, she said, I realized that the ocean of the mercy of God was more real than the cruelty of humanity. That there was that promise of God that she would cling to even in the midst of the awfulness of the concentration camp of Ravensbrück. For the next 3 weeks, right at roll call, the skylark flew and sang, giving them fresh hope and fresh courage. But as you think about it, even though Corey was believing that God's grace and mercy was higher than the heavens, she was facing awful hurt and harm. Why not join the skylark? Why not go to heaven? Thousands already had in Ravensbrück. Thousands already had experienced the merciless nature of humanity. Why not go to the mercy and the rest and the goodness of God? Why not say, this is done. I want to be with God. It's not just a question of a little old lady in a concentration camp. It's the question of believers facing crisis or suffering or abuse or a shattered relationship or lost significance. Why not just go on? I believe that heaven is real, that God is good, that there's an eternal rest there, that the misery will be behind me. Why not just put it all away? It's even the question of an apostle. Why not just depart to be with Christ, which is far better? His answer is, the reason is because it's far better for you that the witness of the apostle remain. It's the answer that Christians have to have over and over again. Why not just depart? Why choose earth over heaven now? And the answer is because of the mission of Christ Jesus, which he gives to all who put their faith in him, that he has said, yes, there is glory to come, which is far better. But for now, to live is Christ. And that purpose and calling are so important that the apostle, even in prison, says, for me now, I will rejoice. For whether I'm bound to this Roman soldier or released to heaven, I believe that the mercy of God is going to go forward in his purposes for those who call him Lord. Why do we need that kind of joy? I mean, the answer is so plain, as the apostle describes it in verse 20. It is my eager expectation and hope that I will not at all be ashamed, but that with full courage, now as always, Christ will be honored in my body. I need joy even in the midst of suffering and sorrow and sadness and abuse and hurt. I still need this joy in me that God has some purpose for my life. And the reason I need it is because I need courage. Whether it's before boss or coworker or spouse or family tragedy or friends looking on, I want to speak with courage of the one in whom I have faith so that Christ be not dishonored. It's living for the sake of another. And the fuel for that kind of joy

0: is itself explained in verse 19. For I know, Paul says, that through your prayers and the help of the Spirit of Jesus Christ, this will turn out for my deliverance. I'm needing the joy to be sustained, the joy that is my strength for the courage that I need. And where does that joy come from? He says, the prayers of God's people and the Spirit of Jesus Christ. It's a combination that the apostle consistently puts together in his epistles, that the prayer of God's people becomes the working of God by his Spirit so that the purposes of God go forward. It's the great encouragement that we take over and over again in our lives, that in our flesh, we are the candle of God by which he is showing his light to darkness. People around us, people who don't know, people who would reject it. And yet, by the prayers of God's people and the working of the Spirit of Jesus Christ, God is making known his name and accomplishing far more than we could ever imagine. It's the message of Romans 8, 26 through 28, where the apostle Paul, the same apostle, says, we don't know how to pray. Aren't you glad an apostle said that? We don't know how to pray, but the Holy Spirit intercedes for us with groanings too deep to utter. I'm falling asleep in my prayer, and the Holy Spirit is groaning before the throne of God with deeper intensity than I can muster. And the consequence is God, who knows the mind of the Spirit, now intercedes not only in according with the will of God, but Romans 8, 28, so that all things work together for good to them that love God and are called according to his purpose. The biblical perspective is that those who are consistently praying before the Lord, that their prayers and the work of the Holy Spirit make us co-creators of a new reality by which God is working all things together for good. And that's giving me such profound understanding of the hand of God on and in my life that I take joy in all circumstances. There is Corrie ten Boom, the young Dutch girl at that point going through the gate at Ravensbrück. She has on her person, smuggled into her clothes, a little Bible, condensed print for underground workers. And as she watches the women being searched before they go through the gate, the one in the lines ahead of her, she recognizes the Bible, which is her source of hope, will be taken from her. And so she begins to pray, Lord, send angels to shield the eyes of the guards from the Bible so that I can keep it as I go in to do your work. And then she has this awful thought. Angels are transparent. The guards will see right through them. Still she prays. And as she gets to the gate, the woman in front of her causes a commotion. The guards all focus on the woman in front of her and push Corrie through the gate with the Bible in her hand. She has this wonderful sense God is with her regardless of what she must face. It's the reality that we have that God is working through us, that we take this pivotal understanding that through prayer and the working of the Holy Spirit, we have cause for joy even in the hardest of circumstances. And the prayers and the purpose of God are put together in verse 21, which is the fruit and the result of lives that see themselves as the candle that God is burning before the world. There Paul says these amazing words, for me to live is Christ, and to die is gain. Those dozen words, some Bible scholars say this is the apex of the statement of the gospel in all the scriptures. It's the most balanced statement, so much so that Martin Lloyd-Jones, the great English preacher, said, this, even to be explained, is to touch the balance and ruin it in some way. This is holy ground where God is stating so clearly and so compactly, this is the gospel. For me to live now is Christ, and to die is gain. This life or the life to come, both are put in front of us there, balanced perfectly for the work of the gospel. And even though it's holy ground, in this moment I ask you to walk on that ground with me, to put aside the sandals that you have of worn weariness or shame or guilt or hurt or abuse or suffering and say, can we walk on this holy ground and say, what does it mean for me to believe to live is Christ and die is only gain?
1: 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Raising children to love the Lord can sometimes feel like a daunting task. 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That's 844-414-7223. And now, more from Brian Chappell on today's Unlimited Grace.
0: In this moment, I ask you to walk on that ground with me, to put aside the sandals that you have of worn weariness or shame or guilt or hurt or abuse or suffering and say, can we walk on this holy ground and say, what does it mean for me to believe to live is Christ and die is only gain? What would that mean? We almost have trouble explaining it because even the words that we take begin to upset the balance. For me to live is Christ. In the Greek, there's no word is, no being verbs. If you actually said it in Greek, you would say that simply, for me to live Christ, as though the looking glass of the world that's bouncing back at us, our faults, our frailties, our crises, our difficulties, as though we have stepped through the looking glass of this world and we're on the other side in the new reality and are saying, for me to live Christ, that's where I am now. That's my reality. That's my identity. Here am I in Christ, so much so that Christ now is the new reality for me, my identity itself passing away. What Paul would say in Galatians 2 and verse 20, I'm crucified with Christ. I no longer live, but Christ lives in me. And the life that I live in the flesh, I live by faith in the Son of God who loved me and gave himself for me. Somehow I have been eclipsed. And because I have been eclipsed, for me to live, Christ is my reality now. And the dimensions of that reality are made clear in the unfolding of the verses that are before us. Paul says in verse 20, right at the end, now as always, Christ will be honored in my body. As always? Paul, you have been a persecutor of Christians. You have murdered people for what you thought was faith. You have suffered. What do you mean? Now all that's shameful and difficult and dishonoring to Jesus. As always, Christ will be honored in you now, as though there's this eclipsing of the sin and the brokenness of the apostle's life. For him now, Christ is his new identity. The way Corrie Ten Boom would say it and the way she would share it with friends is to say, all the sin, all the shame in your life is taken away and cast into the midst of the sea. And the Holy Spirit in the name of Jesus Christ has put a no fishing sign on the shore. You can't fish in those waters anymore. Your sin has been cast away. Don't fish there anymore. That's no longer your identity. You are made by the work of Jesus Christ, one with his identity. Corrie Ten Boom struggled with that, honestly. I mean, we sometimes make her a saint in our notion of what it means to be such a person who gave herself for the sake of others. But she struggled, you know, with what? With bitterness. The reason that she and her whole family were put into the prison camp was because they were betrayed by a neighbor that they had helped by sharing food under the Nazi occupation. And that neighbor began to believe, I can get a little more food if I turn in the Ten Booms. And the neighbor did. And then you may remember that Corrie Ten Boom went into the camp with her sister. And the guards, as the women were searched and stripped, leered at the women. She had trouble remembering it, particularly later in life when she met one of the guards who had done that. She struggled with the fact that her father would die, her sister would die, her brother would die, all as a consequence of the concentration camps. How does she forgive? How does she forgive the hyena who took those who were stricken and tortured them even more? Just some pleasure out of cruelty. But that wasn't even the hardest thing that she struggled with. It was after the camps. It was when she began to have worldwide ministry and fame by speaking of the reality of Christ in her life. And there was a couple that had supported her in ministry until they became jealous of her fame and notoriety and then tried to undermine it for their own sakes. And Corrie Ten Boom was honest about how she struggled with unforgiveness and recognized the God who had forgiven her wanted her to be able to forgive others. And she would plead to God, give me the heart of forgiveness and forgive me that I struggle with it. And then to remember, my sin too is cast into the midst of the sea. I bear it no more. There is a no fishing sign there. I struggle. Yes, I struggle. But Christ is my life now. In him is my identity. My sin buried his righteousness in my place. And with that identity of who Christ is, I take not only hope, I begin to have perception of the reality of Christ in everything I face. I recognize to live Christ, not just in me, but before me is the reality of the working of Christ. His hand, his working, so that Paul himself can say at the end of verse 19, even his imprisonment will turn out for my deliverance in Jesus Christ. Hard words if you studied in Greek, because the word deliverance is just the word for salvation. Everything that's happened to me is going to work out for my spiritual eternity. Even this imprisonment, I see things happen that are good, things happen that are bad. I see the rejoicing of Christians and the suffering of the missionaries. And all of this, he says, is God's hand in my life, and I begin to believe it. So I have joy even in the midst of hardship. For Corrie Ten Boom, that meant going through the gates and then being put in a dormitory built for 200, but having 800 women crushed into it for their daily existence. In such close proximity with so little hygiene, the lice began to take over, making miserable life for all of them. But it also meant the guards would not go in the place. And the women were saved from the molestation and the greater harms that could have come upon them. And Corrie began to see the hand of God. It's not just that he's in me. He's all around me. He is working, and because he's working, I believe not only is there some perception of Jesus around me, there is a purpose for my life. It's what the apostle will actually say in verse 24, to remain in the flesh is more necessary on your account, does he say to the Philippians, that God has put me here in this place, chained to a Roman guard. But I believe this is right because the message is going to spread. Somehow by my faithfulness in this hard time, God has a purpose yet for my life. For Corrie Ten Boom, what that meant was as the lice began to occupy the building, remember she still had her Bible? Because the guards would not go in the building, the women, the 800, had prayer meetings with the Bible twice a day. Corey would later write, I saw thousands die. But I saw many, many Jew and Gentile that went to be with God with Jesus on their lips. God still had a purpose. He was still working. He was still doing what he intended. Paul said, I'm in a prison. Some of you know exactly what I'm talking about. You feel imprisoned in a marriage of cruelty. Perhaps there is difficulty in your work situation. There are issues that you are facing and you say, I don't know why God would allow this. But if you actually believed, I mean, if it was possible to believe that for me to live, Christ, that somehow you believe the reality of Christ was here in the midst of it all, not only forgiving you and covering your sin, but the hand of God present, so that there was a purpose to witness before spouse, there was a purpose to witness before coworker and boss, that neighbors were watching you, and this was all part of the plan and the purpose of God for the salvation of many, that God would have a purpose in your life that's far beyond your seeing, far beyond your knowing, and God was actually working that way. What you would begin to plead is, God, if you have this purpose for me, then give your power. Paul is saying, Christ is your life, then that power is available as well. Verse 26, in me, he says, you may have ample cause to glory in Christ Jesus because of my coming to you again. Now, Paul has already said he may die. What does it mean to come to them again? It may mean that he'll be released from prison, come in the flesh, or it may mean that he will come with the angels. But whichever way he comes, he say, people will say, God is at work. And for that reason, as they see Paul's life, that candle of God, not only Christ within, but Christ all around, and now filling him with purpose, he begins to say, you're going to see me and give glory to Christ Jesus. His power is going to be at work so that ultimately you will point to him and say, look what God has done.
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10: With SRN News, I'm Keith Peters in Washington. Republican John Sununu will face Democrat Chris Pappas in November in the race to replace retiring U.S. Senator Gene Shaheen in New Hampshire. Sununu was ousted from the Senate by Shaheen in 2008. He was one of two former senators seeking to return to Washington. Pappas left his seat in the 1st Congressional District after four terms to run for Senate. Investigators are working to figure out what happened in the crash of an Amazon cargo jet in Miami that killed five people on the ground. The Boeing 767 overshot the runway, hitting a van and an SUV. Five people working for a cleaning service died when the van was struck. The National Transportation Safety Board is focusing on the lack of a system to stop speeding jets at the airport. More details at srnnews.com.
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13: I want us to consider what God was really doing in their lives, because it's the last thing that he does before bringing someone to faith in the Lord. And I would agree with James Boyce that these probably were not converted men until this chapter. He has stripped them of all their self-righteous phoniness. That's what's going on. Remember how just a few minutes earlier they responded to the chief steward with such words of indignation that anyone could even think that they were capable of stealing the prime minister's cup? Well, the thought of such a thing. These were upright men.
9: Today, Pastor Steve continues the story of Joseph in the book of Genesis, chapter 44. Joseph's men have searched his brother's bags for the missing silver cup, and to everyone's surprise, it's found in Benjamin's bag. The brothers are truly shocked in grief. Their self-righteous attitude is stripped away, and Judah openly admits their own guilt, saying, "God has found out the iniquity of your servants," offering every brother as a slave, rather than pointing a finger at Benjamin. They stop defending themselves and accept the consequences, and this shows real repentance. Thank you for tuning in to Verse by Verse today with Pastor Steve Kreloff, the teaching pastor of Lakeside Community Chapel in Clearwater, Florida. And now, let's get back to Pastor Steve with today's message.
13: Look at these men as the steward begins to search their sacks. Study their faces. Here's Judah, proud of his integrity. Here are Reuben and Levi, confident that their words will again be vindicated. These are the men who said, "We're not spies." See their confidence grow as the bundles are systematically opened, beginning with the sack of the oldest. Reuben did not take the prime minister's cup. Simeon doesn't have it. Levi and Judah are guiltless. Dan and Naphtali, Gad and Asher, Issachar and Zebulun are innocent. At last, the steward comes to the sack of Benjamin. Who's worried now? Nobody. Benjamin, of all persons, could not be guilty of wrongdoing. He wasn't even in on the plot to sell Joseph. The sack is opened. The grain is sifted. Suddenly, the bright Egyptian sun flashes. What? Is there something silver in the sack? Slowly, the steward draws forth the special cup. End of quote. The Bible goes on to tell us that these men were so shocked, so dismayed, so grief-stricken that the cup was found in Benjamin's bag that they tore their clothes in grief. You only tore your clothes when someone died or something catastrophic happened to you. But they tore their clothes. They returned to the city. They fell to the ground before Joseph. Bible's clear to say they didn't bow to the ground. They fell. These are 11 whipped men. They're defeated. They're broken. They're frightened. It's interesting. They don't even ask Benjamin for an explanation. They know the explanation. They know what's going on. They understand what's happening. And it's this. Their sin of selling Joseph into slavery so many years earlier has finally caught up with them. In fact, the expression "found out" is used 8 times in this chapter. It's obviously a theme. They've been discovered. God has found them out. They know that they're guilty. And they're going to admit it to Joseph in verse 16, which we'll look at in a few minutes. But before looking at it, I want us to consider what God was really doing in their lives, because it's the last thing that he does before bringing someone to faith in the Lord. And I would agree with James Boyce that these probably were not converted men until this chapter. He has stripped them of all their self-righteous phoniness. That's what's going on. Remember how just a few minutes earlier, they responded to the chief steward with such words of indignation that anyone could even think that they were capable of stealing the prime minister's cup. Well, the thought of such a thing. These were upright men. They prided themselves on being men of integrity, honest men who wouldn't think of doing such horrible things like other people do, like taking something that didn't belong to them. Listen, the truth of the matter is these were scoundrels. These weren't good men. Talk about stealing. And so we wouldn't dare think of stealing the cup. Yeah, but they stole Joseph's life 22 years ago. They took it from him. And integrity, as far as integrity is concerned, they've been living a lie for over 20 years. What do you mean integrity? They're not honest men. These were self-righteous men who needed to be shown that they were phonies. They'd managed to fool everybody else to put on a good appearance, but they can't fool God. God knew what they were like, and he has just ripped off the mask of their hypocrisy. That's what's taking place here. See, no one will ever come to repentance until they see the absolute truth about themselves, that they aren't naturally good. Nobody is born good. Everybody's born with a sin nature. We're naturally bad. Listen, our children are naturally bad. Nobody's ever had to convince me of that. Children are evil, just like all of us. And like Joseph's brothers, we lie. We hate, we're selfish, we ignore God, we treat others with contempt. And the only way you will ever repent of your sin is to see your sin, to see what you're really like, a self-centered creature who has put his own personal interests ahead of God and other people, a rebel, a liar, and listen, even a murderer by nature. If we had the opportunity to murder and we knew we could get away with it, we would. And I want to show this to you. Let's look at Matthew chapter 5. In fact, not only would we murder, we have murdered because we've hated people and God says that's murder. In Matthew chapter 5, Jesus makes some really strong statements about how true disciples are to live. His true followers are to be different than the Pharisees. Now, that's very interesting. If you go through the New Testament, you read about the Pharisees. The Pharisees were known as the pious ones. They were a religious sect in Israel. They were outstanding citizens. They did outwardly everything that the law said to do and more. In fact, that was part of their problem. They did more. And they added to the law. But notice in Matthew chapter 5, verse 20, Jesus says this strong statement. He says, "For I say to you," his disciples, "that unless your righteousness surpasses that of the scribes and Pharisees, you will not enter the kingdom of heaven." He says to people who profess to believe in him, you've got to have something better than the Pharisees. Now, how could anyone have anything better than the Pharisees? These were the best. These were the cream of the crop in terms of religious. And what he meant by this is that you've got to have internal righteousness. You've got to have a righteousness that comes from God. The Pharisees only have outward righteousness. They do things to impress other people. They look good on the outside, but they're wicked on the inside. Their motivation is wrong. The things that they do, the reasons that they do these things are to impress others. These are external things of righteousness, not true inner righteousness. And then Jesus goes on to give some illustrations. Verse 21, he says, "You've heard that the ancients were told," you heard that this is what was taught in Old Testament times, "you shall not commit murder." And that's right. That's what the Bible says. "And whoever commits murder shall be liable to the court." So the interpretation in Old Testament was that if you just didn't physically murder somebody, you're okay. Now, that was not the intent of the law, but that's how it was interpreted. And the Pharisees said, "Look, we've never taken a knife to anybody. We've never poisoned anyone. We've never killed anyone. So we're okay." Jesus taught in verse 22 the truth and the intent of God's law. "But I say to you that everyone who's angry with his brother shall be guilty before the court. And whoever says to his brother, 'You good for nothing,'" which is sort of the biblical way of cursing, "shall be guilty before the Supreme Court. And whoever says, 'You fool,' shall be guilty enough to go into the fiery hell." What Jesus is saying is that as far as God is concerned, if you hate somebody, and who hasn't? If you hate somebody, you have committed murder. You have murdered. Jesus said that's the intent of the law. It's an internal thing, not just external. God's not just concerned, though he is concerned about external behavior. He's not only concerned about that. He's concerned about what goes on in your heart, in your thinking, in your brain. Notice verse 27. "Every man can relate to this. You've heard that it was said, 'You shall not commit adultery.' Well, that's what they were taught. And the Pharisees thought, well, look, we've been faithful to our wives. We've not had physical relations with another woman. We're okay. Jesus said, but I say to you, let me tell you the real intent of the law, that everyone who looks at a woman with lust for her has already committed adultery with her in his heart. Jesus just got to the heart of the matter. And he said, it's what's going on in the inside, not just the outside. Now look, if you will, at Matthew chapter 23. Jesus really has some very strong things to say once again to the Pharisees. Matthew chapter 23. Verses 25 through 28. He says, woe to you. Woe to you, scribes and Pharisees, hypocrites, for you clean the outside of the cup and of the dish, but inside they are full of robbery and self-indulgence. He said, it's like a cup. They just get it all cleaned on the outside, but inside it's filthy. They've neglected the inside. They've neglected the internal things of the heart. You blind Pharisee, first clean the inside of the cup and of the dish so that the outside of it may become clean too. What you need is not to have things on the outside look good, but to really have them internalized, and then the outside behavior will take care of itself. Woe to you, scribes and Pharisees, hypocrites, for you are like whitewashed tombs, which on the outside appear beautiful. I mean, they clean up the tombs on the outside, but inside they're full of dead men's bones and all uncleanness. So you too outwardly appear righteous to men, but inwardly you're full of hypocrisy and lawlessness. That's really the way Joseph's brothers were. It's when we see ourselves in light of this that we are broken before him. In fact, Matthew 5, verses 3 and 4, this has to take place before a person comes to faith. Matthew chapter 5, verses 3 and 4, it's in a part known as the Beatitudes, the Blesseds. Blessed are the poor in spirit, for theirs is the kingdom of heaven. Blessed are those who mourn, for they shall be comforted. What Jesus is saying is those who belong to God's kingdom are those who recognize that they are morally and spiritually bankrupt. They are poverty stricken. They're not just below the poverty line. They have nothing. They have nothing of any righteousness to give to the Lord. It's what theologians call total depravity. Nothing. We have nothing to give to the Lord in terms of righteousness. Isaiah said our righteousness is like filthy rags. And not only that, Jesus went on to say those who belong to the kingdom are those who mourn over their own sin. That's what they're mourning over. They see their sin and they weep over it, if not necessarily externally, certainly in their hearts. They're saddened by their sin because they know what they're really like. When you see yourself as God sees you in terms of your sin, you're broken. Now, on the other hand, there are some who don't recognize their sinful conditions, but they are experts on other people's sinful conditions. We have an illustration of this in Luke's gospel, Luke chapter 18. There are some Christians like this. They somehow feel like they are the policemen of the Christian community, and they are experts in condemning others and criticizing others for their sin. But Jesus made a comparison in Luke chapter 18 between two people, one who was a Pharisee and one who was a tax collector. Tax collectors were despised in Israel because they were crooks. They took advantage of people. They worked for the Roman government, and they charged people whatever they wanted for their taxes. They were a despised lot. Chapter 18, verse 9. He also told this parable to some people who trusted in themselves that they were righteous and viewed others with contempt. Two men went up into the temple to pray, one a Pharisee and the other a tax collector. The Pharisee stood and was praying, watch this, praying this to himself. He really wasn't praying to God. This is really a self-congratulatory monologue disguised as a prayer. It's I throughout this prayer. Here's what he said. God, I thank you that I'm not like other people. Swindlers, unjust, adulterers, or even like this tax collector. And here's what he did. Just want to applaud the guy. I fast twice a week. I pay tithes of all that I get. But the tax collector, standing some distance away, was unwilling to lift up his eyes to heaven, but was beating his breast, saying, God, be merciful to me, the sinner. And this man understood he was a sinner, where the Pharisee was a self-righteous person who didn't see his own sin. And Jesus said in verse 14, I tell you, this man went to his house justified rather than the other. The tax collector was justified. This tax collector was saved. Why? For everyone who exalts himself will be humbled, but he who humbles himself will be exalted. Folks, if you ever hope to be right with God, you must humble yourself by letting God strip you of all your self-righteousness, by letting him expose you and not rejecting that. If you have somebody who's witnessing you and telling you that you're a sinner, don't fight that, because you are. If you stop depending on your own righteousness, the Lord will give you his righteousness. And no one can go to heaven with their own righteousness. You're not righteous enough. You may be better than other people. but you're not better than Jesus Christ. And that's the comparison. That's the standard. If you won't part company with your righteousness, then the Lord's righteousness cannot be yours. And you and I must have Christ's righteousness on our accounts for us to go to heaven. It says in Genesis that Abraham believed God and it was put on his account the righteousness of God. Paul said in 2 Corinthians 5:21, he who knew no sin, Jesus Christ, never knew sin, he became sin for us. Why? That we might be made the righteousness of God in him. We exchanged places, as it were. He took upon himself all of our sin, and when we trust him, we take upon ourselves his righteousness in terms of our account. That's what happened to Paul in Philippians 3. Paul was a self-righteous Pharisee. Paul thought his good activities, his keeping the law, all those things would make him right before God, and God just slew him one day. Showed him his sin, showed him how covetous he was, showed him how wicked he was, and saved him. Paul said, I have a righteousness now, not in and of myself, but in Jesus Christ. The tax collector went home, justified. The self-righteous Pharisee left the temple still under God's wrath. So these brothers have been broken of their self-righteousness. They see what's really going on. They are ready to repent. And I wonder in your life if you have ever been broken of self-righteousness. You know, there are a lot of church people who are thinking that they're going to heaven, but they're not. They may have prayed some prayer of salvation, but they still are clinging to their own righteousness to get to heaven. They have never been contrite, never been broken before the Lord, never actually seen themselves as wicked sinners deserving hell. If that is the case in your life, then you need to see what the Bible says about you, that you're sinful and you need Christ desperately. So the first thing that took place in the brothers' lives that was necessary for reconciliation with God and man was their self-righteousness had been broken. The second thing that had to take place for them to be reconciled with God and man was not only their righteousness was broken, but their guilt had to be openly admitted. It's one thing to know you're a sinner. It's another thing to admit it and confess it and really turn from it. And we see this in Genesis 44, verse 16. So Judah said, Judah is the spokesman for the whole group. What can we say to my Lord? He says to Joseph. What can we speak? How can we justify ourselves? God has found out the iniquity of your servants. Behold, we are my Lord's slaves, both we and the one in whose possession the cup has been found. Judah, as spokesman for all the brothers, states to Joseph that God has found out their iniquity. Now, what did he mean? Certainly, he did not mean that you found out that we stole the cup, because they didn't steal the cup, and he knew that they didn't steal the cup. And I'm sure he knew that Benjamin didn't steal the cup. I'm sure Benjamin said, I don't know how it got there. I didn't do it. They were not guilty of stealing the cup. And certainly, you know that he's not meaning this because he says, we will be your slaves. We're admitting guilt. Even if Benjamin had taken it, which he hadn't, why say we? Because he knows that's not the issue. What is the issue? Folks, this is an admission that after all these years, God has finally caught up with them. God has finally found them out. The mess they're in is simply a result of divine justice and retribution. That's what he's saying. We've been caught. It's obvious. And since they are all guilty before God, they offer themselves to Joseph as his slaves. These are broken men. And this is exactly what Joseph has been waiting for. And this is exactly what God has been doing in their lives to bring them to this point. These brothers who have been walking the road to repentance for some time have finally arrived at the end of the road. This is it. This is like Key West. It's the end of the road. There's nothing more. And it is obvious that they have repented. And I'll tell you why. One of the evidences for repentance is that you stop trying to justify your sin. You stop blaming other people. There are no excuses. And that's what's happening here. Notice that Judah didn't try to pass the blame off on Benjamin. He didn't say, oh, that youngest brother of ours, I don't know what got into him. He just said, we're all to blame. We're now all your slaves. And this is a broken group of men. And if you and I are to repent, if you're not a believer, your repentance must be without excuse. And if you are a believer, don't make any excuses. There are so many people who want to blame their behavior on their upbringing they had, their mom, their dad. If I just grew up in a different home, if I just had a different set of circumstances, if this Christian just hadn't ripped me off in business, I wouldn't be so bitter now. If somebody hadn't run off with someone in the church and soured me on Christianity, I wouldn't be like this. Listen, when you are ready to repent, all of that stuff goes out the door. It's your response and your response alone. Nobody made you bitter. Nobody made you respond that way. You are responsible for your own behavior and responses to the circumstances of life. And that's wonderful. These men are responding properly. They're broken men. And listen to this, Psalm 34:18, the Lord is near to the brokenhearted And he saves those who are crushed in spirit. In order to be saved, in order to be reconciled, in order to be restored to fellowship, there has to be a crushing in spirit. Have you ever been crushed in your spirit? It means that you're broken before God. No excuses. No defense before God. And you know what? That's a great place to be. No defense before God. It says in Romans 3:19 that someday when people stand before God, their mouths will be shut. You know why it's great to have now your mouth shut? Because when we stop defending ourselves, that's when we hear about the mercies and grace of God in Christ Jesus. We stop talking long enough to hear, oh, there's a Savior who's died in your place and can save you from your sin. Stop defending yourself. Admit that you're a sinner and listen to what God has to say about salvation. It's so simple. It's repent and trust Christ. Turn away from your sin and turn to Jesus for salvation. This morning, you have heard really one of the most important messages that you'll ever hear. This is an important chapter in the Bible. In fact, some miss it. In my studies this week, I was really intrigued to find out that the great reformer Martin Luther didn't even know the purpose, didn't think that this was a significant chapter. He didn't know what this chapter's virtues were. It's the end of the road to repentance. That's what it is. It deals with a subject that is so relevant for church people, the need to be broken of self-righteousness. Because there are a lot, as I said, a lot of self-righteous people who have gone to church all their lives, and you know what? They die and they go to hell. And they take their self-righteousness with them, and then it's too late to learn that their righteousness is like filthy rags. We need to exchange our sinfulness for Christ's righteousness. Once again, a quote and a story from F.B. Meyer. He told the story once of a preacher, the gospel, who was speaking to an old Scots woman who was commonly regarded in that community as the most upright person, devout, respectable persons. And he was impressing upon her her need to accept Christ. And at last, with tears in her eyes, she said this to the minister. She said, oh, sir, I have never missed a Sabbath at the kirk, that's church, saying I never missed a Sunday at church. And I've read my Bible every day, and I have prayed and done good deeds to my neighbors, and I have done all that I knew I ought to do. And now, do you mean to tell me that it must all go for nothing? He answered, well, you have to choose between trusting in these and trusting in the redemption which God offers you in Christ. You cannot have both. If you are content to part company with your own righteousness, the Lord will give you his. But if you cling to your Bible reading and Sabbath keeping and good deeds, the Lord's righteousness cannot be yours. Well, the writer goes on to say it was quite a spectacle to see this old woman's face. For some time she sat in silence, her elbows on the table, her face buried in her hands. A great struggle was going on within it. At length, the tears began to stream from her eyes, and lifting up her clasped hands to heaven, she cried out, oh my God, oh my God, they shall all go for nothing. And in a moment, she was on her knees, accepting Christ as Savior and Lord. Can you say that to the Lord? All these things that I've done, they're all for nothing. Only what Christ has done is important, and I accept him. I trust him as Lord and Savior. Let's bow for prayer. Let's be quiet before Christ, before the Lord, before the message. Marcia sang that wonderful song, we are in his presence. You're on holy ground. Jesus Christ is here. Angels are observing, though we can't see the spiritual world. But you've heard the message from God's word. What are you going to do about this? Are you self-righteous? If so, understand that your righteousness is like filthy rags. There are some who just never can admit they're wrong, and yet you can't come to Christ unless you admit that basically your whole life has been wrong. You've been running from God. I urge you to come to Christ today. You may not have another opportunity tomorrow. If you'd like to speak to someone about trusting Christ, there'll be one of our leaders up at the front after the service who will be happy to speak to you. If you're a wayward believer, stop blaming other people for the condition you're in. Stop blaming others. Stop making excuses. It's not your parents' fault. It's not a spouse's fault. It's not a child's fault. It's not an employer's fault. It's not a church leader's fault. You need to simply see that you have responded sinfully to the circumstances of life. Repent, mourn, be contrite before God, see yourself as you are, and ask for his forgiveness. Father, we are certain that our sin will always find this out. And Lord, we can run, but we can't hide from you. And I pray that, like Joseph's brothers, you will expose those who need to be exposed for what they really are, Lord, that we would not be a people who think we're better than anybody else, a people who look down upon others. Lord, God forbid we should be like that Pharisee who thought that he was a cut above others. God forbid we should be like Joseph's brothers, such scoundrels, and yet had deceived themselves into thinking that they were honest, upright men. Lord, I thank you for the grace of God. I thank you for your loving kindness in Christ. We don't deserve salvation. And Lord, this has been a wonderful study to remind us of this. And I pray that you'll draw people to yourself who really need to see their sinfulness and need to see Christ's death for them. I also pray for wayward believers, Lord, that none of us would blame anyone or anything else on our own sinful condition. Lord, may we be repentant. May we take responsibility for our own sins and not justify anything. And may we come home to you. Pray that you'll apply these truths to our lives where they need to be applied. And I pray this in Jesus' name. Amen.
14: And that's our message for today. Thank you so much for spending this time with us. You know, when we face judgment from the Lord, we can point back to all of our good deeds, our dutiful attendance to church and our generous tithing, but it still won't be enough to enter the gates of heaven. That is, not until we've humbled ourselves and owned our sins. 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
22: 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It must be intentionally passed from one generation to the next. Because when we fail to teach the meaning of freedom, we eventually lose the will to preserve it. So,
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24: 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And coming up in just 30 minutes, we hope you keep it here for Real Life Radio with Pastor Jack Hibbs of Calvary Chapel in Southern California. 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
25: With SRN News, I'm John Scott. A new uncertainty for Missouri's congressional map just 8 weeks before Election Day. A federal judge on Tuesday temporarily blocked the state from using its old districts. And that came moments after the U.S. Supreme Court let stand a ruling from Missouri's top court to use the old districts instead of new ones backed by President Trump. The White House says the U.S. is banning dairy products, most alcoholic beverages, and some motorcycles from Canada as the trade war between the two nations escalates. The ban will take effect in 3 weeks on September 29th. Leaders of the Southeastern Conference plan to meet this week to discuss possibly kicking LSU out of the conference. This follows a feud over whether players with NFL experience should return to college rosters. A two-thirds vote from the conference's CEOs is needed. 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
30: The Lord is not willing that any should perish, but that all should come to repentance. But Pastor Greg Laurie points out the challenge of that message.
31: You know, people will talk about anything. Oh, I believe in this, and I believe in a little bit of that, and I believe in some of this other thing where I just made up a bunch of stuff, and this is what I believe now. Sort of like an ABC religion. ABC, anything but Christ. How do we reach a culture like this? How do we tell them about Jesus Christ?

0: As believers who want to share our faith, sometimes it would seem we're attempting to deliver a message many people just don't want to hear. They think they don't need to hear it. Well, the truth is, everyone needs the hope of Jesus Christ. Today on A New Beginning, Pastor Greg Laurie reminds us God built us with a hunger for God. People may try to feed that hunger with the things of this world, but sooner or later, they'll come to realize their hunger is for something more.
1: 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The title of my message is How to Reach Our Culture with the Gospel. 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So the preacher got up to speak, and he quickly went to his allotted time, which was 5 minutes.

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2: The way we deliver it that drives people crazy. So let's take a master class from a master communicator, the Apostle Paul. Let's take a page out of his playbook on how to reach our culture with the gospel. And so Acts chapter 17 is the story of Paul bringing the gospel to the city of Athens. At this time, Athens was sort of waning from its former glory, but it was effectively the cultural and intellectual center of the world. It was the base of the great Greek philosophers like Socrates, Plato, Aristotle, and many others. Their thoughts and teachings still impact many today, as a matter of fact. So Paul's just sort of hanging around in Athens, and he does what you would do when you're in a city like that. He went sightseeing. I've been to Athens. We went there as a part of a tour to Israel and walking in the footsteps of Paul. And I've actually spoken on Mars Hill where Paul addressed these people. And so he's just checking things out. There's the great Parthenon, a temple built to one of their false gods. In fact, there were false gods everywhere in Athens. It was said it was easier to find a god in Athens than a man. It's estimated there were at least 30,000 altars erected to various Greek deities like Zeus, who is the king of all gods. And there's Athena, the goddess of heroic behavior. Epaphrodite, the goddess of love and lust. Morpheus, the god of dreams. Poseidon, the god of sinking ships. No, not really. That was some movie about the Poseidon. Forget it. That was actually the goddess of storms and earthquakes. And then finally, there was Nike, the goddess of shoes. We know that for sure, okay? So all these various deities were there. And so Paul's just kind of taking it in. He's walking around the city. He's absorbing the culture. And now he begins his message in Acts 17, starting in verse 16. We read, and I'm reading from the New Living Translation. When Paul was waiting for them at Athens, he was deeply troubled by all the idols he saw everywhere in the city. He went to the synagogue to debate with the Jews and the God-fearing Gentiles and spoke daily in the public square to all who happened to be there. And he had a debate with some of the Epicurean and Stoic philosophers. Then he told them about Jesus and his resurrection. And they said, "This babbler has picked up some strange ideas." Others said, "He's pushing some foreign religion." Then they took him to the Council of Philosophers, also known as the Areopagus, and said, "Come and tell us more about this new religion. You're seeing some rather startling things, and we want to know what it's all about." It should be explained that the Athenians, as well as the foreigners in Athens, seem to spend all of their time discussing the latest ideas. So Paul, standing before the council, addressed them as follows. "Men of Athens, I notice you're very religious. If you were to give this statement today, you would say, 'People of America, I see that you're into spirituality.'" That's effectively what he was saying. "And I was walking among your many altars, and one of them had this inscription on it, 'To an unknown God.' You've been worshiping him without knowing who he is, and now I wish to tell you about him." That's a powerful text, and we'll stop there. You know, we live in a unique time in American history. Our culture, our nation, is a lot more like Mars Hill than any other time. Mars Hill was the place where the philosophers would speak and trade in the latest ideas of the time. They were a completely secular culture. We're becoming more of a secular culture. So this is the audience, if you will, that Paul is addressing in his day. As verse 21 says, they spent all their time discussing the latest ideas. Sort of like an ABC religion. ABC, anything but Christ.
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3: Well, today we're discussing the challenge of reaching our world for Christ. 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
4: You know, people will talk about anything. Oh, I believe in this, and I believe in a little bit of that, and I believe in some of this other thing, or I just made up a bunch of stuff, and this is what I believe now. And so here's Paul now with this challenge that's not unlike the challenge you and I face every day. How do we reach a culture like this? How do we connect to people like this? How do we tell them about Jesus Christ? Because really, as the Bible says, there's nothing new under the sun. Ecclesiastes says, history merely repeats itself. It's all been done before. Nothing under the sun is truly new. How true is that? It's just a repeat of it in a new way. Malcolm Muggeridge once said, quote, all new news is old news happening to new people, right? So things are not as different today as you think they are. I think these first century principles apply to us in the 21st century. So how can we be better communicators in the time in which we live? Point number one, effective communication begins with a burden. Effective communication begins with a burden. Look at verse 16. While Paul was waiting for them in Athens, he was greatly distressed that the city was full of idols. He was greatly distressed that the city was full of idols. The word used here for distress means seizure, spasm, or outburst. So this is a visible reaction from Paul. You know, if you're upset by something, someone might say, hey, don't have a seizure, man. Paul was kind of having a spiritual seizure. He was just grieved to see the absence of the living God and in his place every conceivable substitute. And I wonder if you ever feel that way. I know I do. You know, when I look at a news site, it's so frustrating to me to see the evil in the world, the horrible things that people do to people, the wrong ideas that people fall for, the tragedy of so many human lives. And then we look at all these idols, all these false gods. I would say for us today, for us, celebrities are false gods. You know, what are they up to? What's the latest thing? What did they just post? Oh, wow, look at how they look here. And they're using all these filters. They don't even look like the people they are. And I think people sort of put these people on pedestals and these ideologies, etc. But I want you to remember something. When you look at people doing godless things, they are not the enemy. The devil is the enemy. I think we forget this sometimes. And sometimes even in our world of politics, you know, we get really worked up. They're so evil. They're so bad. Okay, hold on now. Here's what the Bible teaches. They are a sinner under the captive of Satan. Now, granted, they're doing evil things. What they're doing is wrong, but we're not supposed to hate sinners. We're supposed to love sinners. Hate the sin, sure, but love the sinners. Don't forget, Jesus was called the friend of sinners. 2 Timothy 2:26 says, pray that they'll come to their senses and escape from the devil's trap, for they've been held captive by him to do whatever he wants. Don't forget, you used to be one of them. How were you reached? By someone yelling at you? By someone hating you? No, I'm sure it was the love of God that got through to you, right? Someone show God's love. Satan is the enemy. Sinners are not the enemy. They're under his control, and we're praying that they'll be set free. You know, it's interesting, the phrase that Paul uses, therefore people being held captive, it means are caught alive, caught alive. The only other time that phrase is used in the New Testament is when Jesus says, follow me and I'll make you a fisher of men, or a better translation would be, follow me and you will catch men alive. So here's the choice. They can either be caught alive by the devil, if you will, or caught alive by Christ through our evangelistic efforts. Bringing me to my second point, Paul was culturally relevant. He was culturally relevant. It's called reading the room. Paul quotes one of their secular philosophers to build a bridge to his audience. He says, I want to talk to you about the unknown God. I notice that you're very religious, or as I said, we might say today, you're into spirituality. So, you know, this is a great way to start. And I do this all the time. You know, I do this when I preach. I do this one-on-one. I try to find a little bridge to walk over with the person I'm speaking to. I have a book called Lennon, Dylan, Alice, and Jesus. Now, I know that's a weird name for a book, okay? So, you know, I've done some other biographies on Johnny Cash, Steve McQueen, Billy Graham. So this one is about these rock stars that are known by many people and what happened in their lives spiritually. And the co-author I work with and I were able to dig up some really interesting things about people that are in the public eye who actually encountered Christ. I'm not saying all of these people are Christians. Some of them are, some of them aren't. But basically, my premise of this book is to show that no one is beyond the reach of God. So here's like John Lennon as an example. Of course, part of the Beatles. And everyone thinks John Lennon was the most anti-Christ guy that ever lived. Because after all, he wrote the song Imagine. Imagine there's no heaven, no hell below you, above you only sky, etc. He said, we're more popular than Jesus, speaking of the Beatles. Well, some things happened toward the end of Lennon's life many people don't know about. And that was a moment in his life where he actually professed faith in Jesus Christ. Now, granted, it did not last, but I explore that. What actually happened to this guy? And there's a lot of other things in there that you'll learn about people that have come to Christ. And I also deal with present day pop stars as well, many of whom have made professions of faith. I start the book with these words. There'll be three surprises when we get to heaven. Number one, some of the people we thought would be there won't be there. Number two, some of the people we never thought would be there will be there. Number three, we'll be there. So, because sometimes people misunderstand, I think, when I do things like that. Why are you talking to that person? And why are you doing this film here? And well, what is this all about? I'm trying to build bridges. I don't want to just talk to Christians. I want to talk to non-believers and tell them about Christ. Because someone did that for me. They came to my high school campus and they shared the gospel and kind of entered my weird little world. And I heard it and I understood it. And I believed, and I want to do that for other people as well.

0: Good insight from Pastor Greg Laurie today here on A New Beginning. And he comes back to close our study time in prayer in just a moment. Now, Pastor Greg mentioned his book, Lennon, Dylan, Alice, and Jesus. 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Just click the store icon at the top of the page. Lennon, Dylan, Alice, and Jesus. You'll find it's a fascinating read. But listen, if you've never come into a relationship with the Lord, we'd invite you to do that today. It's just too important to put it off. Pastor Greg, what would you say to the listener who wants to make that change right now?
1: What I would say is, he's only a prayer away, which means if you will call upon the name of the Lord right now through prayer, he will hear your prayer and answer your prayer. Listen, if you want Jesus Christ to come into your life, if you want him to forgive you of your sin, if you want to know that you go to heaven when you die, just pray this prayer right now after me. Just pray, Lord Jesus, I know that I'm a sinner, but I know that you're the Savior who died on the cross for my sin and rose again from the dead. I turn from my sin now, and I choose to follow you from this moment forward as my Savior and Lord, as my God and my friend. In Jesus' name I pray. Amen.
0: Amen. 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Well, Pastor Greg, we're excited to make available your new book called What Every Growing Christian Needs to Know. Now, we're likely speaking to someone who genuinely loves God, but feels stuck in the same exact spiritual rut they were in last year. You know, what does spiritual growth actually look like for the typical believer trying to juggle work and kids and bills and laundry and traffic and life?
1: Life. That's right. Well, that's a great question. And I would say that we need to understand that the Bible says the just shall live by faith. It doesn't say the just shall live by feeling. Our feelings can mislead us. We can have highs and lows. Sometimes we don't feel so good. But we need to discipline ourselves to do certain things that will help us to grow spiritually. And we just keep walking forward, put one foot in front of the other. And I know we feel we're so busy. We'll say, I don't have time for the Bible, but you have time for television. You have time for podcasts. You have time for doom scrolling on your phone. You have time for a lot of things. The reality is you make time for what matters to you. So make time for the Word of God. So I talk about that and a whole lot more in a new book that I've written called What Every Growing Christian Needs to Know. And we talk about those disciplines, those things that every Christian needs to keep in play in their life to be balanced spiritually and to continue in their spiritual growth. And so we want to send you this book for your gift of any size. Let me explain that for a moment, because we could obviously just offer it for sale. But the reason we say for your gift of any size is because we don't want anyone to say, well, I can't afford that and I can't have a copy now. No, we'll get you a copy. Whatever you send, we'll send you a copy in return. But there's somebody else that would say, well, I can afford that and I can afford to give extra so more people could get a copy. That's great. We appreciate that. And we take any resources we receive from these special offers that we make available to our listeners. And we use them to continue on in our ministry. And we teach the Word of God. You already know that if you listen to A New Beginning. If you're a new listener, welcome. Glad to have you. aboard. And then also we proclaim the gospel on this program, as you know, and we constantly, what we call throw the net, which means we give people the opportunity to accept Christ. We lead people in prayer. And Dave, as you know, we have thousands of people pray this prayer with us each and every year. I can't tell you how many times I've met people who never took the time to write us, who will tell me in person, I was listening to your radio show, and I asked Christ to come into my life. So, man, I just love that. And maybe that's happened to you. And by the way, if it has happened to you, if you have come to Christ listening to A New Beginning, there's actually a special number set up that you can call and we'll record your story. And we just might play it on the air for the other folks. So what is that number, Dave? Do you know?
2: Yeah, it's 866-871-1144. And that's a special number, just to record your comments, not to request this book. Again, 866-871-1144.
1: 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Dave, tell them how to get a copy.
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1: Let's pray. Now, Father, use us to be your light in this dark world. There are so many people that don't know you. They don't know anything about you, and that seems like a bad thing. But in some ways, it could be a good thing because there's no preconceived notions. They're kind of like a blank slate. And we have the answer, the powerful Word of God, the life-changing message of Jesus Christ. Lord, we want to give that message to as many people as possible. We commit ourselves to you now. In Jesus' name we pray. Amen.
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9: This is Carol Platt Lebow for townhall.com. As the 25th anniversary of 9/11 approaches, Americans who remember that day also remember its aftermath. Along with the shock, horror, suffering, and death, there was resolve. We would never forget what happened, and we would never let it happen again. Thankfully, nothing on that scale has happened since, but too many Americans seem less alert to the threat of radical Islamism. A for-profit Sharia finance industry operates across America. A North Texas school was established and staffed by relatives of convicted Hamas operatives. And New York's current mayor has been photographed with an unindicted co-conspirator in the 1993 World Trade Center bombing. For those of us who remember the terror of 9/11, these developments are almost unbelievable. And they're frightening, because we know what happens when people forget the past. They risk repeating it.
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11: 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Faith Talk Tampa. Hi there, I'm Dave Straub. Coming up in just 30 minutes, you want to keep it right here for Yankee Arnold Ministries. Pastor Ralph Yankee Arnold serves as president of Florida Bible College in Tampa, where he was pastor at Calvary Community Church for 11 years. One of his most familiar subjects is telling us how to get to heaven. And he's headed right here at 11:30 on Faith Talk Tampa.
12: With SRN News, I'm John Scott. A new uncertainty for Missouri's congressional map just 8 weeks before Election Day. A federal judge on Tuesday temporarily blocked the state from using its old districts. And that came moments after the U.S. Supreme Court let stand a ruling from Missouri's top court to use the old districts instead of new ones backed by President Trump. The White House says the U.S. is banning dairy products, most alcoholic beverages, and some motorcycles from Canada as the trade war between the two nations escalates. The ban will take effect in 3 weeks on September 29th. Leaders of the Southeastern Conference plan to meet this week to discuss possibly kicking LSU out of the conference. This follows a feud over whether players with NFL experience should return to college rosters. A two-thirds vote from the conference's CEOs is needed. This is SRN News.
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17: For some who have done this, have unknowingly entertained and ministered to angels. What are you saying, Jack? Well, the Bible says in various places that angels have the ability to appear as mortal human beings and then disappear. 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
16: 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Now, this is a series about who Jesus really is, not the Jesus of popular opinion, but the Jesus of the Bible, God himself, who stepped into our world. And in this message, we'll discover that Jesus is the very one who created the angels. You see, people are fascinated by angels, but most of what we picture is wrong. The Bible shows us powerful, awesome creatures who worship God without ceasing. And the amazing truth is that Jesus Christ himself made them. So today, Pastor Jack teaches us that angels have a mission to serve God, and they stand ready to do it. They minister to us, and they're at work in our lives even when we don't see them. Now, with his message called Christ and the Angels, here's pastor and Bible teacher Jack Hibbs.
17: Angels worship God, and I bet you that angels are in some sort of a shock that we don't worship God more. They must scratch their head and four faces, stroking those chins, saying, "What is wrong with those people down there?" When worship is saying, "Why don't they all just praise God?" instead of thinking about the meatloaf, or did I unplug the iron? Now I just lost 50% of you by bringing those two topics up. They worship God with a passion. So should we. Isaiah chapter 6, verse 3 says, "And one cried, saying to another, Holy, holy, holy." Hey, it sounds like the same story, isn't it? "Is the Lord of hosts, and the whole earth is full of his glory." Isaiah chapter 6, verse 3. In their creation, that is the creation of the angels, we know this, that they existed before the physical world was created. How do we know that? They existed before the physical world was created. We know that for a fact because Job chapter 38, verse 7 tells us that at his creation, the morning stars, it's another reference to angels, sang together, and all the sons of God shouted for joy. Another reference to angels in the Old Testament, sons of God. In the Old Testament, morning stars and sons of God, they sang at the day of creation. Isn't that neat? I wonder what they sang. I wonder how they sang. I wonder what it sounded like. It must have been incredible. We know that angels were created, as I said earlier, free moral agents or having a free moral capacity, meaning that they can choose. You and I are living in a world right now that everybody's complaining and arguing. I want the right to choice. I want the right to perform an abortion or not. I want a right to choose this and a right to choose that. You can choose anything you want, person, anything you want, Christian or non-Christian. You can choose anything you want. Just know this. Your choice will result in answering to God for your choice. You and I have been brought up in a culture that says there's no responsibility regarding our decisions. This is humanism that we live in. Well, go ahead and do what you want. If it feels good, do it. What they don't tell you is later you're going to reap of your bad decisions or your good decisions. Oh, every one of us have a choice. No doubt about it. Am I pro-choice? You bet I'm pro-choice. I think everybody should choose Jesus Christ and live. Hebrews chapter 1, verse 6 tells us, but when he, again, brings forth the firstborn into the world, speaking of Jesus, he says, "Let all of the angels worship God." That's interesting. That's Hebrews 1, 6. The Lord says, when he brought forth Jesus, the word means brought into the world as a physical being, Christ born in Bethlehem, the Father turns to the angelic realm and says, "All you angels, worship him." Well, they didn't get up and go, "All right." They like couldn't wait to get going. I can prove this in a moment. You'll see. Revelation chapter 22, verse 9. It says, an angel announces to John and the spectators, "Worship God." Listen, we know that angels possess a will. And they possess emotions. Did you know that? Angels possess a will and emotions. In Luke chapter 2, verse 9, concerning angels, it says, "And behold, an angel of the Lord stood before the shepherds," that's in the hills of Bethlehem, "and the glory of the Lord shone around about them, and they were greatly afraid. Then the angel said to the shepherds, 'Do not be afraid, for behold, I bring you good tidings of great joy, which will be to all people.'" That means Gentiles too. "For there is born to you this day in the city of David the Savior, who is Christ the Lord. And this will be the sign to you. You will find the baby wrapped in swaddling clothes, lying in a food trough for cattle," or otherwise known as a manger. "And suddenly there was with the angel a multitude of heavenly hosts praising God, saying this: 'Glory to God in the highest, and on earth peace, goodwill toward men.'" Actually, in the Greek, it's actually this. The angels announce, "Glory to God in the highest, and among men of goodwill, peace be to them." Interesting. "So great is this passion." Hebrews chapter 13, verses 1 and 2 says, "Continue to love one another as true brethren. Don't forget to be kind, listen, to strangers that might pass by. For some who have done this have unknowingly entertained and ministered to angels." What are you saying, Jack? Well, the Bible says in various places that angels have the ability to appear as mortal human beings and then disappear. Isn't that wild? I have a friend who years ago, in fact, this guy, precious man, he would get up in the morning once a week at Calvary Chapel Costa Mesa and go down there in the kitchen, cook breakfast for all of the men for the men's prayer breakfast. And he would prepare all of the food, and then by 5:30, he would drive back home and get ready to go to his business. And this was his ministry. Nobody saw him do it. It was his thing. He was a very wealthy man. And this is the way he supplied that breakfast, and he cooked it himself. On his way home, he fell asleep at the wheel of his car. And unfortunately, he was going at a very high rate of speed. And when his car went off the side of the road, he went right underneath a parked tractor rig and trailer. And he was brutally mangled. But get a load of this. When we went to visit him in the hospital, and he wasn't even supposed to live, he said, "Jack, you wouldn't believe what happened." He says, "I was just, I went from cooking to driving in my memory, in my mind." And he said, "I never realized what I hit." He said, "But the car was completely trapped underneath the big rig, and the car was completely mangled." He said, "I felt no pain whatsoever, but I heard a voice say to me, 'Glenn, step out this way. Glenn, step out this way.' And he looked, and he had no strength in his body," he said. "And this man opened the door for him, and he stepped out, and the man held his hand, and he walked about 20 feet over from the crash scene, and he sat the man down, and the man then went to the back of him and was rubbing the back of his shoulders and then vanished. The car exploded into flames, and when the paramedics from Costa Mesa PD and fire department showed up, the door was never opened. It was completely crushed. He was outside in a safe place, waking up to the fact that the paramedics were working on him. And he said, 'Jack, it was amazing. I saw an angel.'" And I said, "What did he look like?" "He looked like an average Joe. But he was an angel. There's no other explanation. All of the paramedics and the firefighters are shocked that such a thing happened to me." We know this from the Bible, that angels appear and they actually converse with men, and then they're gone. Sometimes they give information, sometimes this or the other. We know also, and we'll talk about this later, I hope, if the clock stops, that angels can also, or demons or fallen angels, can appear as good angels and deceive people. That's very dangerous. But they do traffic among men. Could there be one here this morning? It's possible. Be nice to strangers, he's saying to us, because one of them could be an angel. Isn't that wild? It's funny how the world, you and I live in there, we want to get all excited about stuff, so we'll go watch really goofy movies or challenging things, and we want to be titillated with the latest thriller. And then the Bible, to me, this is the ultimate thriller. It says, hey, watch how you conduct yourself around, and make sure you love one another as brothers, because around us may be an angel. Now that ought to freak you out. I hope an angel doesn't show up here one day and nobody says hi to him. And then he goes back and tells God on us. I went there and nobody said hi. Lord, fry them. You know. Interesting. Secondly, we see this morning Christ and the created angels, they have a passion to worship. They also have a mission to serve God. They serve God. They love it. They love to serve the Lord. In fact, I'm sure they scratch their head and wonder why we don't serve him more. Serving him, by the way, at his temptation. They serve the Lord at Jesus' temptation. Mark chapter 1, verse 13 says, and Jesus was there in the wilderness for 40 days, being tempted by Satan, and was there in the there with the wild beast in the mountains, and the angels came and ministered to him. That had to be something. Matthew 4, verse 11, and when Satan had left Jesus, then the angels came and ministered unto him. We also know this, that Jesus himself announced their service. John chapter 1, verse 51, Jesus said, most assuredly I say to you, hereafter you shall see heaven open up and the angels of God ascending and descending upon the Son of Man, referring to himself. What an awesome thing to say. Angels love to serve God. That's their mission. They have a mission to serve the Lord. Second, look, watch this. They are ready to serve him. They stand ready. In Matthew chapter 26, verse 53, look how ready they are. Remember when Peter was there, it's at Jesus' arrest, and they're all there. Peter thinks he's going to save the Son of God. Pulls out a knife and runs after this guy and misses and cuts his ear off. And Jesus says to Peter and the rest of the guys, he says, do you not think that I can pray to my Father and he can send or provide me 12 legions of angels? He says, Peter, put away your sword. Crazy guy, you. If I needed deliverance, I could just say, angel. You know, it's interesting, Jesus said 12 legions of angels. Well, how many of them were there at the moment? Well, remember, Judas had hung himself. So there were 11 disciples and one Jesus. I think it's neat. I think it's significant. I don't want to read too much into it, but the scripture there, Jesus says, I can call down 12 legions. Peter, you can have a legion. Andrew, you can have a legion. And I could have a legion. We all could have a legion if I wanted to. They stand ready to serve. I like that.
18: 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And now, let's get back to today's message. Once again, here's Pastor Jack.
17: 2 Kings chapter 19. I told you I'd be giving you tons of scripture. So write small. 2 Kings, chapter 19, verse 34 says there, and I will defend this city and I will save it. For my sake and for the sake of David, my servant. And that night the angel of the Lord went out and put to death 185,000 soldiers of the Assyrian army. And when the people woke up the next morning, their enemy was dead. How many angels did he send out to kill 185,000 Syrian soldiers? One. Can you imagine? 185 armed men. God sends one angel. Well, you've read about Moses. If you haven't read about Moses, you saw Ten Commandments when Charlton Heston and those guys are all there. And when the death angel came through the camp to take the firstborn of those who were not hidden by the blood, one angel, the death angel, took away life in a moment. They're very powerful indeed. And they have a mission to serve God. The third thing that we see under this heading is that they have a purpose to reveal God. They want to reveal God. They love this. And I'm going to give you some things to consider. They have a purpose to reveal God. First of all, by predicting his birth. By predicting his birth. Luke chapter 1, verse 30. Luke 1:30 says, then the angel said to her, that is Mary, do not be afraid. Why? She was afraid. Don't be afraid, Mary, for you have found favor with God. And behold, you will conceive in your womb and bring forth a son and shall call his name Jesus. He will be great and will be called the Son of the Highest. and the Lord God will give him the throne of his father David, and he will reign over the house of Jacob forever, and of his kingdom there shall be no end. The angels predicted his birth. Also, they revealed God by announcing his birth. We read it a moment ago in Luke chapter 2, verse 8. I'll just paraphrase it. That there it says that there is a great heavenly host announcing to the shepherds that Christ, the Savior, had been born. We have a graphic moment in history regarding the birth of Christ. And by the way, I'll confess, I try to insert this verse in every study I ever do because I love it. Are you awake? You got to jot this one down. It's 1 Timothy 3:16. 1 Timothy 3:16. Paul, with incredible confidence and great boldness, says, "You cannot question what I'm about to say." He says, "This is beyond questioning. It's so factual and true." He says, "You have no ability to disprove what I'm about to say. The mystery of godliness is great. He appeared in a human body. He was vindicated by the Holy Spirit, and he was seen by angels." Gee, what do you mean he was seen by angels? What a weird thing to say. Haven't angels always looked at him? The answer implies no. Do you remember earlier in the introduction, I talked to you about how angels cover their faces in the presence of God? Do you know what is implied in 1 Timothy 3:16? With all due respect, listen carefully. It implies that Mary, being a good Jewish girl that she was, you know, she didn't go into the delivery room. Did you know that, everybody? She was in a cave there in Bethlehem, and Bethlehem's full of caves. She went into a cave, and she got either two rocks or two stools. Probably two stools. Somebody, maybe it was the innkeeper, where there was no room at that end. He might have given her two stools. It's not recorded, but he would have said, or they would have said, maybe, "Can we borrow two stools? My wife's in labor." You know what she would have done? As was the Hebrew custom, she would have put two stools on the ground and squatted on those stools and gave birth to Jesus. And what is implied here, seen by angels, the word seen in Greek is to gawk. It's to gawk at, to have wide eyes and an open mouth. Who? The angels. When? At the birthing of Christ. Why? They may not have ever seen him before. Their very creator, in his presence, they had to veil their face because of his great glory. Now, for the first time in all eternity, God was being born through Mary in the person of Jesus Christ, veiled in human skin, and the word implies that angels gawked at his delivery. With all due respect, they could have been saying, "He's got black hair. I can see the top of his head. He's got ears just like they do. Here he comes. He's so small. He's a human. He took upon himself the form of a human. Look at him, our creator, veiled, draped in human skin." They gawked at him because they had never had a chance to gawk at him before. What an incredible sight that must have been. Their purpose was to reveal God. They were so excited. What did they do? "Hey, all you shepherds, listen up. Today, born in the city of David, is Christ the Lord, the King." That's awesome to me. That just is. He revealed God also by strengthening Jesus' resolve. How so? Well, they strengthened his resolve by visiting Jesus in Luke chapter 22, verse 40. They visited Jesus. It says there in the Garden of Gethsemane, Jesus was praying and he sweat, as it were, great drops of blood. And an angel came, or the angels came and strengthened him. He saw the heavenly perspective and he was strengthened. They strengthened his resolve. They helped him in his hour of trial. They revealed the will of God and the purpose of God by proclaiming his victory. In Matthew chapter 28, verses 1 through 6, the Bible says, "Now after the Sabbath, on the first day of the week, it began to dawn, and Mary Magdalene and the other Mary came to the tomb. And behold, there was a great earthquake." Now, why do you think there was an earthquake? Well, it says because the angel of the Lord descended from heaven, and he came and he rolled back the stone from the door and sat on it. Isn't that kind of sassy? He just... earthquake, rolls back the door, and then he sits on it like, what's up? He sits on it. Why, to let God out? No, to let the disciples in. He sits on it. And it says there in the scriptures, Matthew 28:3, it says that his countenance was like a lightning. Wow, that's awesome. Remember, they didn't have sunglasses in those days. His face was like lightning. His clothes were as white as snow, and the Roman guards shook for fear because of him, and they became like dead men. But the angel answered and said to the women, "Don't be afraid, for I know that you seek Jesus whom was crucified. He's not here. He's risen from the dead. Come and see the place where the Lord laid." Past tense. He's gone. They revealed God by assisting him, or they shall assist him at his second coming, the great second coming of Christ, which is at least 7 years and one day away. Matthew 25, verse 31, it says, "When the Son of Man comes in his glory, and all the holy angels with him, then he shall sit upon the throne of his glory." And you ought to read the fine print. That means his throne in the city of Jerusalem. I mean, listen, Yasser Arafat, Jesus is going to sit on the throne in Jerusalem. Listen to that, Bill Clinton. Jesus is going to sit on the throne in Jerusalem. Barack, Jesus is going to sit on the throne in Jerusalem. Jerusalem, the most hotly contended city on the face of the earth today, just as the prophets foretold. Matthew 24, verse 30, concerning his coming, it says, "Then the sign of the Son of Man will appear in the atmosphere. And then the tribes that live upon the earth will mourn, and they will see the Son of Man coming with clouds in the heavens and the power and great glory. And he will send forth his angels with a great sound of the trumpet." Isn't that going to be awesome? That's the second coming, by the way, not the rapture, the second coming.
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26: Hi there, I'm Dave Straub. Keep it right here in just half an hour. It's Hope in the Night here on Faith Talk Tampa.
12: With SRN News, I'm John Scott. Hurricane Lowell has had a devastating impact on Hawaii after sweeping past the state's islands, leaving at least one person dead, damaging homes, and knocking out power to tens of thousands, according to Governor Josh Green. The Trump administration imposing sanctions on additional elements of Iran's aviation industry. The Treasury Department targeting more than two dozen commercial and private airlines. The latest actions aimed at severing critical financial lifelines for the already heavily sanctioned Iranian government. In consumer news, the ongoing outbreak of cyclospora tied to iceberg lettuce has raised new concerns about the safety of imported produce and underscores a worrisome trend. The U.S. conducting fewer inspections to catch contaminated food. Inspections by the FDA down about 35% since 2019. This is SRN News.
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1: 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And that's 33634. 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

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I made a big mistake. 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Don't do that. So I was eating and I was doing fine. And I thought,

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2: Nobody was in there. We just brought in and our luggage and so forth. And so she was, and I talked to her about the Lord. So she trusted the Lord. And it was just so easy. Just like picking fruit off a tree. Just so easy to talk to her. So she trusted the Lord, and I forgot all about it. And later on, I came back in the next night. I thought it was the same lady. So I walked in there and said, "Hey, how you doing?" And she looked up at me. I said, "You know, I talked to you last night." I said, "You don't remember me?" "No." I talked to you about how to go to heaven." "No." I gave you one of those little tracts with my picture on it. You don't?" "No." I said, "I didn't talk to you last night, did I?" "I wasn't here last night." I said, I'm sorry. I told this girl that was here last night how to have eternal life and how to be certain of going to heaven when she dies. And I said, it made such sense to her. She said she'd trust Christ as her Savior. And then she knew she had eternal life. And I'm so sorry. I thought that was you. And you know where I'm going, don't you?" I said, "Can I just simply show you what I showed her?" "Yeah." I said, "Do you know where you're going when you die?" She said, "Well, I hope I'm going to heaven." I said, "But if you could know it, wouldn't you like to know?" It didn't take that long. She trusted Christ as her Savior. All because I thought I led her to the Lord the night before. It wasn't her. It was somebody else. One of the things that happened was the guys that were doing the video, they had three cameras there. And there was a girl, and there were three guys, and they were kind of rotating around, you know. And so one guy told me, he says, "You know, I don't think these people are saved." But, of course, nobody witnessed to them. So I says, "Nobody's talked to them as far as you know?" "No." He says, "You got the gift." So we finished eating, and I walked in early, and lo and behold, the girl was down there at the camera getting ready for the meeting to start, but nobody was in there, nobody. So I kind of moseyed around, looked out the windows, and I got that to her, and I says, "Can I ask you a question?" She said, "Yeah." I said, "Are you enjoying doing all of this?" She said, "Yeah, I enjoy." I said, "Don't you get tired standing here all day long?" She said, "It's tiring." So sometimes I kind of leaned against the ledge right here. And I said, "Well, can I ask you a question?" I said, "Do you know where you're going to go when you die?" She said, "Well, I hope I'm going to heaven." I says, "Did you listen to what I said yesterday?" She said, I was listening. I said, "But do you know where you're going to die?" She said, "No." I said, "Can I explain it to you?" "Yeah." I explained it to her, and she says, "That makes sense. I never thought about it like that." So she trusts the Lord. And I thought, I need to talk to the other one, but I didn't have time. Then people started coming in the room. And I thought, "Lord, I need an opportunity to talk to a couple of the other ones." And then when am I going to get them together? They're always running the camera, and we're eating in meetings, and it's just not going to work out. So they'd finished the one night, and they're going to take a 15-minute break. So I got up, instead of going out the regular way with the curtains, I thought, it's shorter this way. I just pulled the curtain back here from this wall and make it shortcut. Because you didn't have a lot of time, and I didn't want to have to wait in line. You know how I am. So I pulled the curtain back, and I didn't know that they had about 15,382 wires laying across the floor there. So I pulled the thing out, and I took out across there. Well, I almost did a three-point landing. And I caught myself, and I didn't knock over anything, but if I hadn't stopped when I did, there was a table sitting there, and five of these workers that run the cameras were sitting right there. And I liked to, "Hello." It was pretty much like that. So I stood up, and I asked them, I says, and the girl was sitting there. And I looked at her, and she looked at me, and she smiled, and then the other guys were sitting there. She was the only girl. I says, "I want to remind you, where are you going to die?" And she says, "I'm going to heaven." And she gave me a big smile. And I says, "Had you ever heard that before?" "No." "But you know it now?" "Yes, I do." And I looked at the guy that was sitting beside her. I says, "I got to ask you a question." I says, "Where are you going when you die?" He says, "I didn't know until I heard you speak yesterday, but I do now." I says, "So now you know you're going to heaven?" "Yes, I do." And I looked at the guy that was sitting beside of him. I says, "Let me explain it one more time for the rest of y'all." So I explained it again. And I asked the other guy, I said, "Well, you

0: trust Christ right now? He says, yes, I will. And the other two, I didn't get a chance to talk to because we had to get back into the meetings. But at least they heard. But everyone that I talked to trusts the Lord. And I felt there has to be such power of people that are praying that it doesn't make any difference what I do. If it's the horseradish, it doesn't make a difference on the plane or that wherever I am, the stumbling over something. Everything worked together. I could write a book just on experiences of people that you can know, you can talk to and win to the Lord. On this one day that I got a chance to speak, which wasn't long, just to be a part of it was worth going. And whenever I said that one statement, because as I was speaking, I made that statement. I says, just consider, we're all in my downtown Bible study, and they were sitting in a circle like this. And sometimes we have a meeting down there, they're sitting exactly like they were sitting there. I said, so you are now in my downtown Bible study, and this is what I would tell you. And so I says, if somebody comes and they're new, sometimes I will do this. I'll look at him and say, did you know that God loved you so much that he would rather die than live without you? Well, I did that, but I pointed to a person. And that person was looking at me, but I didn't focus on anybody. But I got through and I went over there and I sat down, and that person was sitting next to where I was sitting. And she happened to be the secretary for the meeting. And she was sitting there, and I walked over and I sat down, and she had tears running down her cheek. And she looked at me and she says,
1: that was wonderful. That was wonderful. And she just cried and she could hardly talk.
0: And she was just a bubbling.
1: She said, I've never heard it like that before.
0: She says, I got somebody that I wished had just heard what you said. She had her loop recorded because she recorded everything everybody said. And she was the stenographer, somebody to write from. She was a journalist first, and she mentioned all the big places where she'd worked. And so she said, would you just repeat that on here for somebody special that I want to talk to? But I just can't say it the way you said. You got the gift. So I said it again, and she recorded it. And it was such a wonderful experience. Now, you would think, everybody knows that. No, everybody don't know it. And yet it's the most wonderful thing in the world. Destinies. See, when a person trusts the Lord, their destinies change. They were on their way to hell forever. How many of you have ever heard the parable of the orange tree? Some of y'all have heard the parable of the orange tree. Let me read it to you real quick, because it's so important. It's kind of like what's going on. It could be even like we are today, even in our church. But I want you to understand. I dreamed I drove on a Florida road, still and straight and empty. On either side were groves of orange trees, so that as I turned to look at them from time to time, line after line of trees stretched back endlessly from the road, their boughs heavy with round yellow fruit. This was harvest time. My wonder grew as the miles slipped by. How could the harvest be gathered? Suddenly I realized that for all the hours I had driven, and this was how I knew I must be dreaming, I had seen no other person. The groves were empty of people. No other car had passed me. No houses were to be seen. I was alone in a forest of orange trees. But at last I saw some orange pickers, far from the highway, almost on the horizon, lost in the vast wilderness of unpicked fruit. I could discern a tiny group of them working steadily. And many miles later, I saw another group. I could not be sure, but I suspected that the earth beneath me was shaken with silent laughter as the hopelessness of their task. Yet the pickers went on picking. The sun had long passed its zenith, and the shadows were lengthening. Without any warning, I turned a corner on the road to see a notice, leaving neglected county, entering home county. The contrast was so startling that I scarcely had time to take in the notice. I had to slow down, for all at once, the traffic was heavy. People by the thousands swarmed the roads and crowded the sideways. Even more startling was the transformation in the orange groves. Orange groves were still there with orange trees in abundance, but now far from being silent and empty, they were filled with the laughter and singing of multitudes of people. Indeed, it was the people we noticed rather than the trees, people and houses. I parked the car at the roadside and mingled with the crowd, smart gowns, neat shoes, showy hats, expensive suits, and starched shirts, made me a little conscious of my work clothes. Everyone seemed so fresh and poised and happy. "Is it a holiday?" I asked a well-dressed woman with whom I fell in step. She looked a little startled for a moment, and then her face relaxed with a smile of gracious condescension. "You're a stranger, aren't you?" she said, and before I could reply, "This is Orange Day." She must have seen a puzzled look on my face, for she went on, "It is so good to turn aside from one's labors and pick oranges one day of the week." "But don't you pick oranges every day?" I asked her. "One may pick oranges at any time," she says. "We should always be ready to pick oranges, but on Orange Day is the day which we devote especially to orange picking." I left her and made my way further among the trees. Most of the people were carrying a book bound beautifully in leather, edged and lettered in gold. I was able to discern on the edge of one of them the words, "Orange Picker's Manual." By and by, I noticed around me one of the orange trees that seats had been arranged, rising upward in tiers from the ground. The seats were almost full, yes. But as I approached the group, a smiling, well-dressed gentleman shook my hand, conducted me to a seat. There around the foot of the orange tree, I could see a number of people. One of them was addressing all the people on the seats, and just as I got to my seat, everyone rose to his feet and began to sing. The man next to me shared with me his songbook. It was called Songs of the Orange Groves. They sang for some time, and the song leader waved his arms with a strange and frenzied abandon, exhorting the people in the intervals between the songs to sing more loudly. I grew steadily more puzzled. "When do we start picking oranges?" I asked the man who had loaned me his book. "It's not long now," he told me. "We like to get everyone warmed up first. Besides, we want to make the oranges feel at home." I thought he was joking, but his face was serious. After a while, another man took over from the song leader and, after reading two sentences from his well-thumbed copy of the Orange Picker's Manual, began to make a speech. I wasn't clear whether he was addressing the people or the oranges. I glanced behind me and saw a number of groups of people similar to his own group, gathering around an occasional tree and being addressed by other speakers. Some of the trees had no one around them. "Which trees do we pick from?" I asked the man beside me. He did not seem to understand, so I pointed to the trees round about. "This is our tree," he said, pointing to the ones we were gathered around. "But there are so many of us to pick from just one tree," I protested. "Why, there are more people than oranges." "But we don't pick oranges," the man explained. "We haven't been called. That's the head orange picker's job. We're here to support him. Besides, we haven't been to college. You need to know how an orange thinks before you can pick it successfully. Orange psychology, you know. Most of these folks here," he went on, pointing to the congregation, "have never been to manual school." "Manual school? What's that?" "It's where they go to study the orange picker's manual," my informant went on. "It's very hard to understand. You need years of study before it makes sense." "I see." I had no idea that picking oranges was so difficult. The speaker at the front was still making his speech. His face was red, and he appeared to be indignant about something. So far as I could see, there was rivalry with some of the other orange-picking groups. But a moment later, a glow came on his face. "But we're not forsaken," he says. "We have much to be thankful for. Last week, we saw 3 oranges brought into our baskets, and we are now completely debt-free from the money we owed on the new cushions covers that graced the seats we now sit on. Isn't it wonderful?" the man next to me murmured. I made no reply. I felt that something must be profoundly wrong somewhere. All this seems to be a very roundabout way of picking oranges. The speaker was reaching a climax in his speech. The atmosphere was tense. Then, with a very dramatic gesture, he reached 2 of the oranges, plucked them from the branch, and placed them in the basket at his feet. The applause was deafening. "Do we start on the picking now?" I asked my informant. "What in the world do you think we're doing?" he hissed. "What do you suppose this tremendous effort has been made for? There's more orange picking talent in this group than in the rest of Home County. Thousands of dollars have been spent on the tree you're looking at. I apologized quickly. I wasn't being critical. I said, am I sure the speaker must be a very good orange picker? But surely the rest of us could try. After all, there are so many oranges that need picking. We each have a pair of hands and we could read the manual. When you've been in this business as long as I have, you'll realize that it's not as simple as that. There isn't time. For one thing, we have our work to do, our families to care for, and our homes to look after. But I wasn't listening. Light was beginning to break on me. Whatever these people were, they were not orange pickers. Orange picking was just a form of entertainment for their weekends. I tried one or more of the groups around the trees. Not all of them had such high academic standards for orange pickers. Some held classes on orange picking. I tried to tell them on the trees I had seen in neglected county, but they seemed to have little interest. We haven't picked the oranges here yet, was their usual reply. The sun was almost setting in my dream, and growing tired of the noise and activity all around me, I got in the car and began to drive back again along the road I had come. Soon all around me again were the vast and empty orange groves, but there were changes. Some things had happened in my absence. Everywhere, the ground was littered with fallen fruit. And as I watched, it seemed that before my eyes, the trees began to rain oranges. Many of them lay rotting on the ground. I felt there was something so strange about it all, and my new bewilderment grew as I thought of all those people in Home County. Then, booming across through the trees, there came a voice which said, the harvest truly is plenteous, but the laborers are few. Pray ye therefore the Lord of the harvest that he will send forth laborers. And I awakened, for it was only a dream. But I buy New Tribes Mission. Is it just a dream? I've been in situations where the people said, and I'm talking about probably 10 of those people all together in one meeting as we sat there. The head of the thing also said, he looked over me and says, you have the gift of evangelism. And another one said, yes. And I thought, this reminds me of the orange pickers manual. This is what was going on. And yet they had a desire that they wanted to see souls saved. But they were all around them. But nobody would talk to them. And it looks like you're just trying to be a show off. No, it's the way I am, Maria Garza, where I go. I assume that's the way it is with most of y'all. But isn't it true that some of y'all, how many of y'all, you're not a pastor, you're not the preacher, you're not the evangelist, you're not the missionary, but how many of you in here, and this is going to be embarrassing, but I still want to ask you anyway, how many of you talk to people about their soul? Let me see. All right. I just want to see, there's a lot of it. That's almost three-fourths of the church. That means that you believe you're supposed to be in picking some of these oranges, and that you'll carry tracts and you pass them out. Because if we don't do it, who's doing it? If we don't know, who's doing it? Most churches don't do it. They trust the preacher to give the gospel, and most times the preacher doesn't even give the gospel. Doesn't know how to give the gospel clearly, where a lost man sitting there can hear it and understand and trust the Lord. We have a wonderful thing that's been given to us. And if we got a Bible. We got the Orange Picker's Manual, the Soul Win book. And it says nothing about, if there is a gift of evangelism, then everybody's got it. You see, there is no such thing where everybody's got it. If you know Christ as your Savior, has God given to you and I that responsibility to tell somebody else about the Lord? Now, nobody can make you do it. I simply do it because, not because I'm even commanded to do it. I do it because I know what it did for me. I enjoy seeing that beam on their face, knowing that their destiny has been changed because I took a little time out of my life to explain them. Now, I think about all the ones that I miss, but I am thankful for the ones that I did talk to. And you don't win them all. But this was an unusual trip. It didn't seem like anything mattered. Whatever happened, God was in it. And I could just sense that it didn't matter what I said, what I did. God used it in different places, and it was incredible. I'd like you to know what's going on. I think you can learn something all the time. Every time I preach, I believe there's something I can say that can help you. I'm not the best preacher in the world. I don't even try to be, don't claim to be. I know how to tell people how to go to heaven. I know a few other things about the Bible, and I like to try to just guide a few people in that direction. But I want you to learn, trust the Lord, walk with the Lord. And you'd be surprised what God can do in your life if you just give him a chance. There's so many people that are hurting, so many people that don't know where they're going when they die. You can't change everything, but you can change a few things. Let God use you.
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16: 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But while culture does indeed change, God's Word never does. Today on Pathway to Victory, Dr. Robert Jeffress looks honestly and compassionately at what the Bible teaches on the issue of human sexuality. But first, let's take a moment to hear some important ministry updates.
15: Thanks, David, and welcome again to Pathway to Victory. I want to be upfront with you. Today's message is called Why Gay is Not Okay, and it tackles what the Bible teaches about God's design for human sexuality. Make no mistake,
14: this is a tender subject, and I handle it with care, because every person is loved by God, and no sin is beyond His grace. But I won't tone it down either. That's the kind of boldness Pathway to Victory has stood for across 30 years on radio and television. And friend, I don't take our freedom to say these things for granted. To say thank you for your generous 30th anniversary gift today, I'm pleased to offer a book that's been months in the making. And in many ways, it took me 70 years to write. My brand new book is called Seven Lessons from My 70 Years. It's a quick read, less than 120 pages. But it's full of biblical wisdom that shaped my whole life. And it's the perfect book to pass along to an adult son or daughter, maybe even a grandchild. Some lessons are just too important to leave unspoken. We'll have more to say about this exclusive offer. But right now, let's open our Bibles to the first book in the New Testament. I titled my message, Why Gay is Not Okay. We're going to talk about what the Bible says about homosexuality. Ladies and gentlemen, culture may change, but the Word of God never changes. The Bible says, Thy Word is established in heaven forever. And we're going to look and see what the Bible says about seven myths regarding homosexuality. Myth number one, and I'm sure you've heard it before. Myth number one, the only prohibitions against homosexuality are in the Old Testament and therefore not applicable today. The only prohibitions against homosexuality are in the Old Testament and therefore they're not applicable today. Haven't you heard that before? Now the argument goes like this. Yes, Leviticus 18:22 says it's an abomination for a man to lie with another man. But pro-homosexuals will say, well, why do you just single out that verse from Leviticus? Why do you cherry-pick the verses you're going to obey and ignore other verses? For example, Leviticus 7, verse 21 says, if you touch an unclean animal, you shall be cut off from your people. That means every time you watch your favorite football team on television, they are sinning against God because they are touching a pig skin. And the Word of God says that's a sin. You're to be cut off from your people. So football's a sin. Why don't you apply that verse? Or what about Leviticus 19:19? It says it is a sin to wear a garment that is made of two different kinds of material. So all you ladies out there, if you have, you know, a wool and cotton blend or cotton and silk, that is a sin according to Leviticus. Why do we pick and choose verses out of the Old Testament and ignore other verses? Now, here's the answer to that, ladies and gentlemen. We shouldn't pick out any verses from the Old Testament to live under. The Old Testament was not written for us. It was written for Israel. The only parts of the Old Testament that apply to us today are those parts that have been repeated in the New Testament. So the real question is, does the New Testament, the code we live under, does it say anything about homosexuality? And the answer is yes. Turn in your Bibles to Romans chapter 1, beginning with verse 24. Romans 1, 24. Remember, this passage is dealing with how some people have rejected the knowledge of the true God and replaced it with a God of their own making. They've exchanged the truth of God for a lie. Look at verse 24 of Romans 1. Have your pens ready to underline some things. It says, therefore, God gave them, who? Those who rejected the knowledge of the true God, God gave them over in the lust of their hearts to impurity, that their bodies might be dishonored among them. For they exchanged the truth of God for a lie and worshiped and served the creature rather than the Creator who is blessed forever. For this reason, why? Because they exchanged the truth of God for a lie. For this reason, God gave them over to, underline it, degrading passions. For their women exchanged the natural function for that which is unnatural. And in the same way also, the men abandoned the natural function of the woman and burned in their desire one toward another, men with men committing what kind of acts? Indecent acts and receiving their own persons the due penalty of their error.
15: And just as they did not see fit to acknowledge God any longer, God gave them over to a what kind of mind? Depraved mind to do those things which are not proper. Could it be any more clear? Here are people who have rejected the true knowledge of God, and God gave them over to these degrading passions. I want you to look at verse 27. It says that they received in their own persons the due penalty of their error. Now, some people have interpreted that to mean that sexually transmitted diseases like AIDS and hepatitis, that those are the penalty that homosexuals receive in their body. We're going to talk about that next week, about is it true that AIDS is no respecter of sexual orientation? I'll give you a preview. The answer is no, that's not true. But that's not what this passage is talking about. This passage is not saying so much that homosexuality is a sin that is awaiting God's punishment. Paul is saying that homosexuality in itself is God's judgment upon a person for rejecting the true knowledge of God. That's what this passage is saying. They received in their persons the due penalty of their error. Here were people who rejected the true God. They created a God of their own imagination, and God gave them over to go to the ultimate length of immorality. Right before I came into the service, we had a press conference over here. All the local television stations were there, and one of the people asked, one of the reporters asked the question, "Pastor, do you believe a God-fearing person can be a homosexual?" And the answer is absolutely not. You can't fear God and disobey God at the same time. And that's what Paul is saying here. Here's another passage, 1 Corinthians 6, verses 9 and 10. By the way, this is a verse that many Christians misuse when talking about homosexuality. Verse 9 says, "Or do you not know that the unrighteous shall not inherit the kingdom of God? Do not be deceived, neither fornicators, nor idolaters, nor adulterers, nor effeminate, nor homosexuals, nor thieves, nor the covetous, nor drunkards, nor revilers, nor swindlers shall inherit the kingdom of God." Some people misuse that verse and say, well, homosexuality is the unpardonable sin, because it says very clearly, no homosexual will be in heaven. Well, if that's the interpretation you're going to give that verse, you better go back and read it more clearly and carefully. Because if that's what it's saying, that's not the only group that's going to be excluded from heaven. It says, for example, neither will fornicators be there. A fornicator is somebody who has sex as a single adult, sex outside of marriage, premarital sex. If you use this interpretation, that means you're not going to heaven. It says, nor idolaters. An idolater, idolatry is putting someone or something else above your affection for God. Have you ever cared more about a person or a possession than you have about God? If so, that's idolatry. You're not going to heaven. It says not only that, adulterers aren't going to be going to heaven. And then it says the covetous are not going to be there. Have you ever wanted what somebody else has? That's to be guilty of the sin of covetousness. It says, you're not going to heaven. If you use that interpretation, heaven's going to be a pretty lonely place because nobody's going to be there. That's not what this verse is saying. When people use that verse to say homosexuality is the unpardonable sin, they stop short. Here's verse 11. It's the key to understanding the passage. Paul said, "And such were some of you, but you were washed, you were sanctified, you were justified in the name of the Lord Jesus Christ and in the Spirit of our God." Paul said, Corinthians, some of you used to be drunkards and adulterers and fornicators and homosexuals, but you found God's forgiveness. You were washed by the blood and mercy of Jesus Christ. And because of that, you're going to be in heaven. I want to say this again clearly. No sin is outside of the grace of God. The blood of Jesus Christ can cleanse us from all unrighteousness. But to receive that forgiveness, we first must have to admit that what we're doing is wrong. One other passage, 1 Timothy chapter 1, verses 9 and 10. "Realizing the fact that the law is not made for a righteous man, but for those who are lawless and rebellious, for the ungodly and sinners, for the unholy and profane, For those who kill their fathers or mothers, for murderers and immoral men and homosexuals and kidnappers and liars and perjurers and whatever else is contrary to sound teaching. I want you to notice that the Word of God places homosexuality in the same category as those who kill their parents, for murderers, for liars, for drunkards, for thieves. The point is, all of these things are contrary to the teaching of God's Word. Yes, the New Testament has quite a bit to say about homosexuality. It is a perversion of God's plan. Now, when confronted with these verses in the New Testament, homosexual advocates will quickly go to the second myth of homosexuality, and that is, Jesus never condemned homosexuality. Have you heard that before? Well, Jesus never condemned homosexuality. I remember the first time that I ever heard that argument. It was about 10 years ago. I was pastoring in Wichita Falls, and our church had taken a very highly publicized stand against two children's book that were homosexually themed. They were Daddy's Roommate and Heather Has Two Mommies, and Daddy's Roommate was a book about, it was a children's illustrated book about a little boy whose father left his mother to go live with his homosexual lover. And so the boy asked his mother, "Mother, why did Daddy leave?" And he said, "Well, Daddy left to be with his new friend, Frank. And they have a new kind of love." And so the little boy said, "Well, what does Daddy and Frank do?" And so you flip through the pages. Well, Daddy and Frank work together, and they play together, and they eat together. Then you turn the page, and Daddy and Frank sleep together, and there are two men in bed together. Now, this was the children's book that has circulated all across the United States. And so we protested that book. We said it's not right for tax dollars to be used to support a lifestyle and a practice, sodomy, which at that time was illegal in the state of Texas. Secondly, it's condemned by all three major religions in the world. And thirdly, is responsible for the greatest epidemic in human history, AIDS. We shouldn't use tax dollars to encourage that. Well, man, it all broke loose after that. And so we had a two-year fight there, and we finally got the city council to pass a resolution that said if 300 citizens get together, they can request that a book not be thrown out of the library, but just simply moved from the children's section to the adult section. Well, as soon as we got that passed, the American Civil Liberties Union filed a federal lawsuit against the city of Wichita Falls, and I was asked to testify in that lawsuit. So I was standing up there on the witness stand, and the attorney for the ACLU, who I later learned was arrested in a gay sting operation here in Dallas. that's another story. But anyway, he said to me, he said, "Now, Dr. Jeffress, what did Jesus have to say about homosexuality?" About that point, I think he thought I was going to hang my head in shame and say, "Well, he really didn't say anything, and the only reason I'm against it is because I'm a bigot." But I didn't answer that. In fact, I said, "Well, actually, Jesus had quite a bit to say against homosexuality." He said, "Oh, really? Can you quote a few passages?" And I said, "Well, yes, I can quote the verses." And I quoted those passages from Romans 1, 1 Corinthians 6, 1 Timothy 1. He said, "Now, Dr. Jeffress, those weren't Jesus' words. Those were the words of the Apostle Paul." I said, "Well, that's right. But as Christians, we believe all Scripture is inspired by God. And since we believe that Jesus is equal to God, these are Jesus' words about homosexuality." I don't think he was convinced, but that was the argument anyway. What do you say to this idea that Jesus never condemned homosexuality? That argument is flawed in three important ways. First of all, that argument assumes that Jesus' words are more authoritative than the rest of the Bible. To say Jesus never condemned it is to say, well, Jesus' words carry more weight than the words of the Apostle Paul or the Apostle Peter or any other scripture. But we don't believe that as Christians. Secondly, the argument fails to realize that by affirming the Old Testament, Jesus automatically condemned homosexuality. When Jesus affirmed the truthfulness of the Old Testament, he automatically condemned homosexuality. In Matthew 5:17, Jesus said, "For I did not come to abolish the Old Testament law, but to fulfill it." Let me illustrate it for you this way. Let's say somebody made the argument, came up to you and said, you know, I believe President Bush is for slavery. I believe he's pro-slavery. And you say, well, why would you ever say such a thing? And your friend said, well, I did some study of all of the speeches he's given the past 8 years. And in not one speech did he speak out against slavery. Therefore, he is pro-slavery. Would that be a logical deduction? Of course not. You see, in January of 2001, George W. Bush placed one hand on the Bible and he raised another hand and he swore to uphold the Constitution of the United States of America. And the Constitution prohibits slavery. And thus, by swearing to uphold the Constitution, he was saying, I'm going to uphold all of the laws, including those laws against slavery. It's the same way with Jesus. When Jesus upheld the Old Testament, he was automatically condemning homosexuality. But it doesn't stop there. By upholding God's plan for human sexuality, Jesus did condemn homosexuality. Jesus condemned homosexuality by upholding God's pattern for human sexuality. I want you to turn over to Matthew chapter 19 for a moment. Look at verse 3. And some Pharisees came to Jesus, testing him and saying, is it lawful for a man to divorce his wife for any cause at all? And notice how Jesus answered. He answered and said, have you not read that he who created them from the beginning made them male and female? And he said, for this cause a man shall leave his father and mother and shall cleave to his wife, and the two shall become one flesh. Consequently, they are no longer two, but one flesh. What therefore God has joined together, let no man separate. Jesus said you can answer this whole question about divorce and remarriage by going back to God's original plan and pattern for human sexuality. You know what God's pattern for human sexuality is? Jesus said it right here. He said a mouthful. He said sex is reserved, first of all, for people in a marriage relationship. He said a man shall cleave to his wife. Sex is reserved for the marriage relationship. Secondly, he said, sex is between a man and a woman. God created them male and female. A man shall leave his father and mother and shall cleave to his wife. God's plan for human sexuality is very clear. Yes, it's true. Jesus never mentioned the word homosexuality. He never said, thou shalt not commit homosexuality. But guess what? Jesus never said, thou shalt not commit incest. Jesus never said, thou shalt not commit bestiality or pedophilia or necrophilia. He never spoke out against any of those things. Was he pro-necrophilia and pedophilia? Of course not. By upholding God's pattern for sexuality, by saying, here's the way God designed it, a man and a woman in a marriage relationship, by setting that pattern, he automatically condemned any deviation from that pattern. Let me be quick to say, the reason God gave us this restriction was not to inhibit our happiness, but to enhance it. Do you realize God's the one who dreamed up the whole idea of sex? Now, I want you to let your mind dwell on that for just a moment. Here's God sitting up in heaven one day. Maybe he got a little bored with the angels. He said, I'm going to think up something really fun for these human beings to do. And he let his imagination go wild. What could they do that would really be fun? And he thought it up. He dreamed up the idea of sex. And not only did he dream up the idea of sex, he designed the equipment to implement it. That was God's idea. Do you realize that? Get your mind around that. God created the whole idea of sex. He said, I want you all to engage in it, to enjoy yourself to the fullest. Have a great time. But here is an operating instruction. It needs to operate in the marriage relationship between a man and a woman. Yesterday afternoon, I went over to North Park and I purchased an iPod.
3: Y'all know what an iPod is. You listen to music or sermons. I thought I'd redeem some of the time on the treadmill by listening to something positive. And so I bought an iPod, took it home last night, got it out of the box. And there was a little pamphlet along with the iPod called Instructions. I tell you, I have never gotten any madder in my life than I did reading those instructions. You know what that Steve Jobs and the Apple people had the audacity to tell me? They told me that I had to plug that thing into a 120 outlet. They told me that. They say right there in those instructions, you have to put a 120 outlet if you're going to charge this thing up. Who do they think they are? That belongs to me. I paid money for it. That machine belongs to me. And if I want to go plug it into a 220 outlet, I'm going to do it. And what's going to happen? I'm going to fry that sucker, I'll tell you right away. It's gone. It's history. Did Steve Jobs and the Apple people, did they write that instruction booklet for their benefit? No. They wrote it for my benefit. They said, we designed this machine. We know how it best operates. Follow the instructions to enjoy it to the fullest. And that's what God says to us. God says, I created sex. I know how it works. It works best between a man and a woman, and in the love and security of the marriage relationship. God's design isn't meant to fence you in. It's meant to lead you into the fullest, most joyful life He created you for. And friend, whatever your story, whatever your struggle, please hear this. You are loved. God isn't standing over you in judgment. There's no sin beyond His grace, and no one He turns away. For 30 years now, I've stood behind this microphone and said things that a lot of folks simply don't want to hear. Unpopular truths, truths that ruffle feathers and raise eyebrows. And you'd expect that kind of plain talk to empty the room, wouldn't you? But here's the beautiful mystery. It hasn't, not even close. Instead, God has taken every unflinching word and used it to swell the impact of Pathway to Victory beyond anything I could have dreamed. We've become one of the fastest growing media ministries in the country, and I'm inviting you to join me in this mission. Today, your generous 30th anniversary gift will help us catapult Pathway to Victory to even greater heights. 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
16: 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That's P.O. Box 223-609, Dallas, Texas, 75222. I'm David J. Mullins. How should Christians respond to some of the most common myths our culture believes today? Dr. Jeffress examines some of the most common myths about homosexuality. That's Thursday on Pathway to Victory. 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
24: With SRN News, I'm John Scott. Flight data suggests an Amazon cargo plane tried to abort an unsteady landing at Miami International Airport before smashing into a van, then killing five people inside. That's according to information investigators released. The authorities say five people killed were all inside a van used to shuttle crews that clean planes. The jet crashed as it tried to land Sunday afternoon. Baker Mayfield and the Tampa Bay Buccaneers agreeing to a $165 million three-year contract extension. The former NFL number one draft pick revived his career in Tampa Bay, replacing Tom Brady. Stocks fell in their return to trading from a three-day weekend after the latest fighting in the war with Iran pushed oil prices higher. The Dow was in free fall, the blue chips dropping over 600 points. This is SRN News.
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13: This morning I had intended to preach a sermon, notice the emphasis on the word intended, called Crossing Jordan. But as I thought about where we are in the history of this world, and as I thought about the coming of Jesus, God's Spirit directed me to a different topic entitled First Things First. Let's pray. Father in heaven, as we open your word this morning, I pray thee that your Spirit would move among us. We've talked about outreach. We've talked about soul winning. We've talked about evangelism. We've talked about the finishing of your work in the world. But Lord, there's a work to be done in the church, a work to be done in our hearts, a work to be done deep within us. And so may this worship hour lead us to a deeper heart conversion and a deeper knowledge of you. We pray thee in Christ's name. Amen. The story is told of a woman who frantically called her insurance agent. And she said, "Sir, I need to increase the insurance coverage on my house." He said, "Well, madam, come down to the office this week. We can sign the appropriate documents and we'll make it happen." She said, "Sir, you don't understand. I need to increase the insurance coverage now. This is urgent." He repeated, "Madam, there are some documents that need to be signed, but can't I do it over the phone?" "Madam, I'll come out to your house

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2: Buses, those more than 25 signs of his coming. You come to the end of Matthew chapter 24, and Jesus says in Matthew chapter 24 and verse 42, and if you have your Bible, I would encourage you to take it as we study the Word of God. Matthew chapter 24, and we're looking there at verse 42. And Jesus there in Matthew 24 says, "Watch therefore." He's talked about the signs of his coming, the signs in the social world, the political world, the economic world, the religious world. And Jesus says, "Watch therefore," verse 42, Matthew 24, "for you do not know what hour your Lord is coming." So Jesus encourages the church to watch. In Matthew chapter 25, you have three parables: the parable of the 10 virgins, the parable of the talents, and the parable of the sheep and the goats. Those parables expand what it means to watch and be prepared for Christ's coming. Whereas Matthew chapter 24 gives you those broad strokes of the signs in the world, Jesus says those things are going to happen out there. But what is significant is preparation for my return. And so Matthew chapter 25 sets forth the first parable that talks about preparation for the return of our Lord. In Matthew's gospel, there are 21 parables. 14 of those 21 are kingdom of God parables. They are parables that specifically address the nature of the spiritual condition within the church. Now, the reason Matthew chapter 25 is so significant is Matthew chapter 25 describes the spiritual condition of the church awaiting the second coming of Christ. We begin with Matthew chapter 25 and looking at verse 1. But before we look at that word by word and study this parable verse by verse, I am directed to a statement in the Review and Herald, August 19, 1890, she said this: "I am often referred to the parable of the 10 virgins, five of whom were wise and five foolish. This parable has been and will be fulfilled to the very letter." So heaven thinks that the parable of the 10 virgins is so important, that it is so significant, that it's so vital for the church today, that God brought it to the end time prophet's mind again and again and again and again. This is present truth for this hour. This is a message for an end time people. This is not something at the fringes. This is at the core, at the heart of preparation for the coming of Jesus. And I pray today that the Spirit of God would come down on this ASI audience. I pray today that we would sense anew a message of present truth for this hour, to prepare an end time people for the coming of Jesus. This is no time for fooling around. This is no time at dabbling with religiosity and spirituality. God is calling us today to an end time preparation. Matthew chapter 25. We begin there in verse 1. "Then the kingdom of heaven." Now, all kingdom of heaven parables refer to the church. Every time you see a kingdom of heaven parable, Christ is addressing the church. Verse 1, Matthew 25. "Then the kingdom of heaven shall be likened to 10 virgins." Why 10? Why not 7, perfection? Why not 12, completeness? Why not 4, universality? Why not 3? 10. 10 was a significant number in Judaism. 10 was the smallest number of Jewish men that could compose a synagogue and establish it. So the number 10 is a church

0: number, the 10 tribes of Israel. The church is spiritual Israel. So it's another clue in the text that Jesus himself is speaking about the church. Then the kingdom of heaven shall be likened to 10 virgins. Virgins in the Bible, a woman represents the church. A pure woman, Revelation 12, represents the true church, the bride of Christ. A harlot woman, Revelation 17, represents the fallen church. So this parable is a parable that is addressed to the true church. 10 virgins. Virgins represent the church, pure, uncorrupt doctrine. Doctrine that is undefiled by the errors and apostasy and the rituals and the ceremonies and the traditions of the enemy. Then the kingdom of heaven shall be likened to 10 virgins who took their lamps. What's the lamp represent in the Bible? Psalm 119, verse 105. Thy word is a what? Lamp unto my feet and a light unto my path. So here is God's church at end time, with the word of God in its hand, going out to light the way for the coming of the bridegroom. Here is God's church anxiously awaiting something. Last part of verse 1. They went out to meet the bridegroom. So here is an Adventist church. They anticipate the coming of Christ. They believe Jesus is coming. The issue is not doctrinal heresy. The issue is not defiled and corrupt doctrines. This parable is relating to God's church at end time, who light the way for the coming of the bridegroom and who have pure, true, uncorrupted doctrines. But the Bible says, verse 2. Now five of them were wise and five were foolish. Now notice something carefully. Please notice that the story does not contrast the righteous and unrighteous virgins. It does not contrast the holy and the unholy virgins. It does not contrast the good and the bad virgins. It does not contrast the obedient and disobedient virgins. It does not contrast the loyal and rebellious virgins. It does not contrast the pure and the impure virgins. It does not contrast the faithful and the unfaithful virgins. The Bible calls them what, everybody? Wise and foolish. Well, that leads us to another question. If this is a parable of the church, if this is talking about us, and if the Bible talks about the wise and the foolish virgins, what makes the wise wise? What makes the foolish foolish?
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0: Were the wise wise because they were awake? They were studying the signs of the times? They knew that we were on the verge of eternity? Why were the wise wise? Why were the foolish foolish? Were the wise wise because they were wide awake and had their eyes open, and the foolish were foolish because they were sleeping? The Bible goes on in Matthew chapter 25, and the Bible says in verse 5, but while the bridegroom was delayed, they all slumbered and slept. So the reality of the parable, the startling reality of the parable, is not that five virgins are sleeping. It is that they all are sleeping, living on the knife edge of eternity, on the verge of the kingdom of God. The true church is pictured as spiritually drowsy and asleep to the great opportunities to prepare the world for the coming of Jesus. This is the message of the parable. It is not that five are sleeping. It is that there is a spiritual drowsiness, a spiritual stupor that has lulled us all to sleep. The secular, materialistic, godless culture around us affects us as well as the world. God's people are a people with a message, a people with a mission, a people raised up powerfully to share the light of God's truth with mankind in this world of darkness. Isaiah chapter 60, verse 1 to 3 is a prophecy of these last days of Earth's history. Take your Bible, please. God's church is called to light the world with the truths of his word, to prepare a world for the coming of our Lord. Isaiah chapter 60, verse 1 to 3. Jesus gives a message to his church, a prophetic message at end time. Arise, shine, for your light has come. The glory of the Lord is risen upon you. There will be a revival in God's church at end time. The church will arise. The church will shine. The light of God's truth will radiate from God's people. Arise, shine, for the light has come. The glory of the Lord is risen upon you. For behold, darkness shall cover the earth. Deep darkness the people, but the Lord will arise over you, and his glory will be seen upon you. And Gentiles, heathen, pagans shall come to your light, and kings to the brightness of your rising. Lift up your eyes all around and see, they'll gather together, they'll come to you. God is going to move through his church in the last days of Earth's history, empowered by the Holy Spirit, filled with the oil of his grace. God's people will illuminate the world with his glory. They will impact the world with his truth. The gospel will be preached to the ends of the earth. The mission will be accomplished. The task will be completed. The work will be finished. The way will be prepared for the bridegroom's return, and Jesus will come. There is no other reason for the existence of the Seventh-day Adventist Church than to reveal the light of God's loving glory, his loving character in word and deed to the world, to prepare for the coming of the bridegroom. But the foolish virgins fail to participate in the most exciting movement in the history of the world. Why? They miss out on eternity. Why? They're all members of the true church. They're all waiting for the coming of the bridegroom. The foolish as well as the wise accept and believe the truths of Scripture. These foolish virgins are not promoting some kind of doctrinal heresy. They live morally upright lives. They enjoy the fellowship of the wise virgins. What is it about these foolish virgins who come to meetings, dare I say it? Dare I not say it? What is it about them? They come to meetings like this. They enjoy the fellowship. They actually participate in witnessing at time. They are doctrinally sound in their thinking. But yet heaven says that they're foolish virgins. The question becomes, what makes a wise virgin wise? And what makes a foolish virgin foolish? And as I reflect on the parable and read it again and again and again, I say, God, could I ever unknowingly, unwittingly, be a foolish virgin myself? Matthew 25, verse 3. Matthew 25, verse 3. I want to look at the characteristics of the foolish virgins, and then the characteristics of the wise virgins, and contrast them, and lead us into a deep, heartfelt sense that heaven's oil is flowing into our hearts today. And that if somebody came in here today, a foolish virgin, you can walk out a wise virgin. Somebody walked in today, locked in Laodicean, spiritual complacency, God's going to touch your heart today. God's going to work in this meeting today. The Spirit is moving in this meeting today. God's going to touch hearts today. There are going to be miracles of God's grace that happen right here, today, in this place, in this hour, right now. Matthew, the 28th chapter, 25th chapter. What makes the foolish foolish and what makes the wise wise? Matthew 25, verse 3, we look at it. Those who were foolish took their lamps and took no oil with them. Now, that's a very interesting passage. When you look at the ancient world, often in ancient weddings, the bride and her bridesmaids would be in a home. And this parable is actually a slice of life out of Palestine. Jesus was sitting there on the Mount of Olives, and he saw a wedding like this taking place. And he used it as an illustration of preparation for his return. The bridegroom would come to the bride's home unexpectedly at night, and the word would go out, the cry would go out, behold, the bridegroom comes, and the bride's maids would light the way before the bride to the bridegroom's home. The wedding feast may last a week, and if you didn't enter in when the feast started, the door would be shut and you couldn't enter in. Now, when you look at Matthew chapter 25, verse 3, it says, those who were foolish took their lamps and took no oil with them. It does not say they didn't have oil in their lamps. In the ancient world, oil was placed in the lamp, but a flask of oil was taken along with the lamp. So when the oil in the lamp ran out, the flask of oil would be used to replenish the oil that ran out in the lamp. Now, the fact that the foolish virgins had some oil is significant. And you see that if you let your eyes drop down further in the Bible passage, Matthew chapter 25, follow as I read verses 5 and onward. But while the bridegroom was delayed, they all slumbered and slept. And at midnight, a cry was heard, behold, the bridegroom is coming, go out to meet him. Then all those virgins arose and trimmed their lamps. So the wise and the foolish, verse 7, trimmed their lamps. What does that mean? They lit their lamps. And the foolish said to the wise, give us some of your oil, for our lamps are going out. So what does that indicate? The foolish virgins had some oil, but they did not have a sufficient supply of oil because the delay was so long that the small amount of oil that they had was not sufficient to take them on the journey from the bride's home to the bridegroom's home, and their lamps were going out. Now, they lacked this indispensable oil. In the Bible, what is oil a symbol of? What's that a symbol of? But wait, you say it's a symbol of the Holy Spirit. What, aren't there many symbols of the Holy Spirit in the Bible? Fire is a symbol of the Holy Spirit. Why didn't they have a candle of fire? Wind is a symbol of the Holy Spirit. The water is a symbol of the Holy Spirit. Why does God take the symbolism of oil and use this as the illustration of what the foolish virgins did not have? Here's why. If you look throughout the Old Testament, oil is associated with three things. Number one, the sanctuary. When the sanctuary was inaugurated, the priests were anointed with oil. When the sanctuary was inaugurated, the sacred vessels were anointed with oil. Oil represents consecration, the setting apart. Oil represents total commitment to the kingdom of God. The Holy Spirit impresses the heart and mind through the oil of God's grace that flows from the sanctuary to lead men and women to make an unreserved, total, absolute commitment to the kingdom. So oil is always consecration. Secondly, throughout the Bible, oil is always healing. You remember in the New Testament, the Good Samaritan found the bruised, broken, bloody traveler, and he anointed that traveler with what? Oil. Oil symbolizes healing. God will have an end time people whose minds and eyes and ears and hearts and inner beings are totally, absolutely consecrated to him. They seek first the kingdom of God. They want Jesus. They put Jesus first. Seek you first the kingdom of God. That is the priority and passion of their lives. And the oil of the Spirit that leads them to this deepening consecration heals their hearts of anger, resentment, bitterness, jealousy, rivalry between ministries, lust, gossip. So there is an end time preparation of the Spirit that the Holy Spirit comes upon God's praying, seeking church, and men and women are set aside so they long for the kingdom of God, they hunger for eternity, and they are cleansed within or healed within through the ministry of the Holy Spirit regarding those attitudes that keep the latter reign of God's power from falling.
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11: If you get frustrated, go take a walk, go pray, go do something with your spouse. Don't do that with a child. Emotional consequences are not helpful.
12: That's Dr. John Townsend, and he joins us today on Focus on the Family with Jim Daly. He's going to help you set boundaries with your children. I'm John Fuller.
13: John, I'm looking forward to this. I mean, my boys are now in their 20s, but this is the kind of information I wish I would have understood and digested with Gene to be able to do this better. I mean, we understood the concepts, but we didn't slow down to really apply them as best as we could. And for that reason, you know, we want to make sure you're equipped as a parent of younger children to be able to apply these boundaries, because the outcomes are so good. And children feel more confident, more secure, even though it takes a little bit of, discipline to be able to apply these as a parent. But it's going to be great content.
12: Yeah, and Dr. John Townsend is a speaker and best-selling author, and we're covering a book he co-wrote with Dr. Henry Cloud. It's called Boundaries with Kids, How Healthy Choices Grow Healthy Children. And we'll encourage you to get a copy of that.
13: Yeah, it's so good. Welcome. Good to have you back, John.
11: Great to be here.
13: What are some of those obstacles that parents run into when they're setting boundaries?
11: Well, there's two ways to look at the obstacles. First is things that kids do to oppose boundaries, that they don't like them at first. They escalate sometimes, and they blow up, or they melt down. Sometimes they withdraw and feel hurt, and you know they don't feel very loved. And sometimes they manipulate to get around it. But that's not the biggest obstacle. The biggest obstacle is us. The parent, and some attitudes that we have and mindsets that we have that we've got to look at. That makes the biggest difference in the world. Let me give you a few examples. One is to need the child's love. I need my child to think I'm good and loving and helpful and think positive of me. I need my child. Well, if you need your child to think positive of you, you'll never say no. You'll be the circus parent. Another one is, this is a technical term, it's very important in parenting, fragilizing. To fragilize means to think that your child is a little broken egg, that you've got to walk on eggshells around so that when child gets uncomfortable because you're frustrating them or saying no, are they going to fall apart? Are they going to have a nervous breakdown? And that's making somebody who's pretty resilient most of the time fragile. That's a problem in parenting.
13: Let me ask you in that regard, because this is a really critical point. The fact that culturally we're avoiding allowing that resilience, because we're doing exactly what you're saying. We're overprotective. We're overly engaged. Mm-hmm. And I think, again, this is one of those aha moments for a lot of parents who are watching or listening, who are the helicopter parent, the hovering parent, because they feel that's the responsibility of a parent of a 3-year-old, 5-year-old, 9-year-old. Mm-hmm. Why do we need to back down a little bit? Because of the outcomes that will occur if we don't.
11: Yeah, the best way to look at that is look at the sources for reality. One is the research. It just says if you are always keeping the child from any discomfort or unhappiness of any kind, you put out an anxious child. They feel insecure. Like, I don't have the strength to handle, you know, hard things, and I don't have frustration tolerance. And all of a sudden, they're very scared about life because somebody took care of this for them. The second is, project into the future. Now, if I don't want him or her at 9 to ever feel bad, what kind of a husband or a wife or a worker or a minister or a friend are they going to be? They're going to be overwhelmed with life all the time. And the third source is, let's read our Bible. What does it say in Ephesians? It says that we're supposed to build each other up with grace and truth. Well, grace is the love and the support and the listening. And truth is, hey, there's some house rules here. Mm. So It's just not even a question anymore that the children need to know what no means and to have their own no, ultimately.
13: Yeah, that's so good. We're going to do something a little different. We've got some callers who have sent their questions in knowing this program was going to occur, which I think is great. So, you know, our goal here at Focus is to help you do this parenting job as best as you can. That's always our goal. And hearing from you in this way, I think we're going to do a few, is a great way to put real people in this spot and let them ask you a question. So let's take the first one.
14: I'm wondering at what age it's appropriate to start disciplining your child. In general, you know, I was always taught that you just start as early as possible, but I'm wondering, like, what age they can start connecting the cause and effect of their actions. Like, I would assume it's before they can have, you know, a full conversation, but I'm just not sure what that point is.
11: It's a great question. I don't believe in a lot of this during infancy. The first 12 months, that child is busy just trying to figure out what the world is and where love is and where safety is. And they don't even have the neurological capacity yet to understand the meaning of the word no. It was a few exceptions, maybe structure and feeding times and nap times later in the first year. But toddlerhood is where I believe it needs to begin, which is, you know, the onesie twosie. And that's when they can learn language. Cognitively, they can go, oh, there's this word called no, I need to understand this. And if a parent will lovingly just set out the house rules, you know, here's how you treat your dog, or here's how you obey mom and dad, or these sorts of things. And when they have a bad attitude, help to correct that. That's very important and very helpful. And it sets the stage. Don't start that too late. And toddlerhood is fine for that.
13: Yeah. Let me ask you, especially like with young children, kind of the phase we're talking about right now, the mom who is just struggling with the get your shoes on because it's time to go. I mean, it sounds simple, but it's so right. And she has to repeat that, or dad has to repeat that 20 times. Mm-hmm. I said, get your shoes on. We got to go. How do you create a boundary around that and enforcement of timeliness?
11: Well, the first thing you have to do is to realize that if you say it several times, that's a thing that we call nagging. And nagging without consequences creates insanity.
13: Right.
11: Because the child learns, well, they always say it five times. Right. I'm a number four right now. I'm fine.
13: Yeah. Isn't it interesting? They do learn how to delay.
11: So you tell them, I always say, give them the 30,000 picture. You know, sweetheart, I used to say it seven times, and I think that I'm going to change that. I'm going to do it one time, and then you'll have the timeout, or I'll take away the toy if it doesn't happen. Well, they don't believe that because they have 1,000 experiences of mom doing it or dad doing it that way. But then when you follow that up, and after the one time you take the toy away or whatever, and the child is now in a new reality, I'm living in a new world. Mm. Because I lost something and they followed up. And so that's going to be a conflict. It's going to be upsetness, but you have to tolerate that and be loving about it. And the more you do that, and don't nag, but say after the first time, I've got parents that were friends that said, once we did that, all of a sudden we have all this lack of angst and we had more fun time.
13: Yeah. Interesting. You know, that's the goal, right?
11: That's the goal.
13: Things happen when asked and consequences are few.
11: And they put on their shoes. Can you believe that, Jeff?
13: Which is the goal. My goodness. No. You know, another concept in the same space is something you referred to as emotional consequences, to avoid emotional consequences. And this is another big one that we as parents tend to fail at because we get emotional. We're angry, and because it's now driven our temperature emotionally up. I said to get those shoes on now. And that's not helpful because that kind of reaction or direction, boundary, it starts to hurt the identity of the child. They think shame. It's shame. Okay, I'm not doing the right thing. For whatever reason, the child may not even understand it. I just enjoy playing. I want to color more. I don't want to put my shoes on. But the parent's unhealthy emotional rise can lead to some issues later.
11: Right. You know, it reminds me of Colossians 3, where the Bible says, don't exasperate or embitter your child because they'll get discouraged.
13: Well, that is a good scripture.
11: It makes so much sense because when you look at it, there's this little person called a child, and there's this big people out here, and You want the big people to be sane. They want to be loving and rational, all those things. And if mom or dad blows their top with these emotional consequences, these shaming things, the kid thinks, I live in a crazy world. And it's scary because they're not safe anymore. Mm. But if the parent goes, this is the rule. Now, here, I'm going to be clear about it, and stays warm about it. I'm firm, but warm. The child goes, oh, I live in sanity. And she's safe, and he's safe, and I can do this. So you have to, if you get frustrated, go take a walk, go pray, go do something with your spouse. Don't do that with the child. Emotional consequences are not healthy.
13: And I mean, this is the thing that I've noticed even in raising my boys. You have to do everything within your power to always be the adult, to always be the calm one, the calm voice, never move into a place where you get angry and emotionally destructive, if I could say it that way. That's a challenge because they will, boy, the teen years, will they push your buttons or right. what?
11: Yeah.
13: So, but you have to come back to this, okay, I'm the parent, I'm not the child, but we can tend to, as parents, to get down in the mud with them.
11: You know what I think really helps there, Jim, is that anytime you end that immediate crisis, a meltdown in the grocery store or somebody smoking dope at 14, you know, whatever the meltdown yeah. is don't get lost in the present crisis. Think future.
13: Right.
11: What I'm getting ready to do with my child, I want to play the long game. How am I going to affect them as a parent, as a somebody, you know, who's in their 30s? And what I next do will get me into my prefrontal cortex, and I won't be amygdala hijacked, fighting and flight. Just think about the future when that happens, yeah. and you'll be the adult.
13: And it's a good distraction, too, in the present, to think about the future.
12: Okay. Yeah. Mm-hmm. This is Focus on the Family with Jim Daly, and today we're talking with Dr. John Townsend about it's a classic book that he co-wrote with Dr. Henry Cloud, Boundaries with Kids, How Healthy Choices Grow Healthy Children. There's so much here. And we've got copies here at the ministry. 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
13: John, we have another parent who wants to ask a question. Let's hear what their question is.
15: So one of my twins in particular has always been a little more emotionally sensitive boy. And where it's coming out now in these preteen years is just kind of like a overall moodiness or sullenness. Really, it pushes my buttons, just the facial expressions and just the kind of like woe is me-ism where I'm trying to, you know, we really want our kids to see all the good that God has for them. And so how do you handle that without heaping shame?
11: You know, this is a really important question because, especially in teen years, the hormones take over, puberty takes over, the endocrine's going, and the moodiness happens, and a lot of parents are, goodness gracious, I want this child to see the good things that God's brought around. So this is a sort of a semi-boundaries and semi-also attachment relationship question. And in terms of the boundaries part, when there's misbehavior with a sensitive teen, it doesn't mean you drop the rule and say, well, if you're upset, if it's going to make you discouraged, if it's a reasonable boundary about behavior or conduct, these sorts of things, you got to hold the rule, but you do need to listen more. And what we find is instead of saying, stop feeling moody, get happy, you know,
13: yeah,
11: I never work with me, is when you keep the structure, but you also say, tell me more about it. When the child feels understood that my parent is with me, even though I'm down, I mean, think about David in the Psalms. He was always complaining to God, and that's why we know it's okay, and God was okay with it. The child begins to feel like, you're in the well with me. I do feel bad about my dating life, or I'm not doing well in sports or whatever, and the parent comes in and says, I know, that's tough. The child feels like, I'm in this empty well of pain, but you're not talking me out of it. You're in the well with me, giving me grace and attunement. And the child begins to think, this is okay, but don't drop the structure and the responsibility at the same time. It's a win-win, not a zero-sum game.
13: John, let me ask you this. How can parents teach their children to manage their own responsibilities? I mean, that's kind of the golden question, actually, because this is what every parent at every stage is going to be troubled by. How do I do this? How do I teach my child life responsibilities and they then do them?
11: I can give you the big picture in four words, if it helps with this, because this is the question, is how do you incentivize kids to make good choices? with the boundary thing. The first thing is love, because no child can take a boundary or a rule or a job or an obligation unless they know they're loved, because they're going to be disheartened. None of us can do things if we think somebody's not on our side and on our team. So you got to love them and let them know and be attached to them. But the second thing is you got to give them the rules. Here's the truth. The truth is, this is how we conduct things in our house. So they know it. They got to be informed. It's not okay to say, I'm going to give you a consequence, and they never knew. Here's the house rules. Can I tell a funny story about that?
13: Yeah.
11: There's universal house rules, like obey parents and help out with chores and do your homework. And then there's those ones that are particular to your child, like your child's personality. Like you, with an extrovert, then you take away their phone because they love social stuff. With the introvert, then they can't have a lot of alone time. I mean, you know the children. And Barbie and I, when the kids were small, we had horrible bathroom things. They'd just go, I don't know what it's about the bathroom and brushing teeth. They would just do these things. And finally, we were writing things like, don't put toothpaste on the dog. And it was like so particular. And so we finally got, wait a minute, this is leave the bathroom like you found it. Okay.
13: Right.
11: So you've got to go for the universal rules and the particular rules. But that's the second thing, is the truth, the rules. The third thing, and this is what's so scary for parents, especially Christian parents, is freedom. You got to be free to disobey. Because if you're not free to disobey, you'll never learn. And the parents that are uber, uber controlling and kind of rigid, the kid never has a chance to disobey, and watch what happens later in life in college.
13: I want to emphasize this because this is really good. It's kind of another light bulb. It feels like as we're parenting in our limited ability, and that's okay. I mean, we haven't done this before. It didn't come with a manual. You're learning as you go. And how many parents want a do-over? You ever say that to Dina?
16: Mm-hmm.
13: I've said that to Gina. I wish I could have a do-over. Yeah. But in that regard, it's okay for the child to fail.
11: Mm-hmm.
13: You actually want them to, and then be that net to help them learn from that and
11: right.
13: to do better next time. I think this would be true for Gene and I think we had a goal of zero failure rate, and that's so unhealthy
11: right.
13: for the child. And that would be a do-over for me, to be more engaged with our boys, to allow them to fail and allow them to be healthy in that.
11: Right. Now, there's certainly a limit to that. You don't tell a three-year-old they can run out in traffic, and that's
13: right.
11: awful. But yeah, they need to be able to fail, because there's no learning without it. You know, you take Joshua 24, it says, choose this day who you're going to serve. God even says, I'm not going to make you do this. There's no have to here. And the thing that, especially in those middle years, guys, you want to be around when they fail. So mm-hmm. we didn't want perfect children those age, because we had the suspicion that if they were perfect with us and we couldn't be around to monitor things and guide things, in college is going to be a nightmare.
13: Correct.
11: We always felt a little insecure around some parents that their kids are just kicking it, and just, how can I please my parents during the junior high years and the high school years? And we were thinking, gosh, we're not that. And then we found out these nightmares happen in college, because now they learned how to choose. So freedom is a good thing. So first step is the love. The second thing, here's the rule. That's the boundary. The third is the freedom to fail and to disobey. And the fourth is reality consequences.
13: Mm.
11: Here's what happens.
13: Yeah.
11: And I've set up appropriate reality consequences, which is giving them something they don't want, like chores, taking away something they do want, like a phone. And there's the whole four words. And that's kind of what the book is about.
13: Yeah.
12: You know, in terms of responsibility, Dr. Towson, there is a moment most of us parents face where our child says, I can't do it. And there's something in what you just said that is making me wonder, how do we handle those moments? Because we aspire to, actually, you can do that, because we think you can. There's some coaching involved in there. There's some natural consequences, some failure. But how do we help our child understand the difference between, I just don't want to do that, or I don't think I can, and my parents really want me to?
11: Yeah, John, that's just a real normal problem. In the book, we call it the law of responsibility. How do you bear your own load, like Galatians 6 says? And a lot of children will think, I can't do it because it's uncomfortable. Now, some things they can't do. That's why it's important to have age-appropriate responsibilities. In the book, we've got a table on that, so you can know what's different between a 4-year-old and a 13-year-old, because there's some things they cannot do. But you start with what I call OJT. On the job training, walk them through it. Here's how you feed the dog. Here's how you do your homework and stay with it for 45 minutes without a break. Here's how you learn how to cook. So you walk through them as you would with a job. So then they go, I'm getting that capacity because mom and dad are training me. And then there's a learning curve, and they don't walk the dog right, or they only sit still for 10 minutes or whatever. And the learning curve makes mistakes. You're just compassionate about that, but you stick with it. Next, you empathize with the complaining. Let them complain about it. As long as they're doing it, don't trigger. So, so many parents who don't like the attitude, and you either criticize them and shame them, or you cave in and say, well, you're upset. But don't do either one of those. Just empathize. I know it's tough. Get back to work. And then you praise the success. That's how kids learn competency in life, for a skill or a marriage or faith.
13: Let's hear one more question before we end today. And I want us to come back tomorrow, if you're willing, and we'll keep this rolling because it's so good for parents to really understand boundaries. Let's listen to this question.
16: My question relates to my 14-month-old. I'm a first-time mother to a beautiful little girl, and I'm finding myself saying the word no to her a lot more than I ever thought I would. And she now says no back to me, and it feels like a little bit of a game. And I'm just wondering, how can I implement boundaries? How can I deter her from doing things that are unsafe? How can I get her to stop doing things I don't want her to do without the use of the word no, especially during a season where communication is limited right now with the skills that she has. So any feedback would be much appreciated. Thank you again. Bye.
13: This is the ultimate question for parents, how we get into this no debate. It's like a tennis match where the ball is the word no, and it's going back and forth over the net.
11: It really is. Well, let me pose another way to look at this. So why toddlerhood to avoid no? Might as well stop it in early childhood or late childhood or early adolescence or late. Maybe saying no is a bad thing all the way through life. Well, there's going to be a nightmare. And so let's don't just think about the toddlerhood. If you don't like the word no, there's a problem because it's a great word. What does Matthew 5 say? Let your yes be yes or your no be no. It helps us. It gives us structure. So what we found out is the only group that shouldn't really have a lot of no is, like we talked about earlier, the infant. They really can't metabolize or digest that. But a toddler on, they need it and they learn it. And I'm so happy with this caller because her child is responding with her own no, meaning I'm developing an identity. I'm going to protect myself. I might have a good relationship and not let anybody, you know, gaslight me. So when the toddler does what you don't like and you say no, and it's a firm no and it's a nice no, but it's not a mean no, then they begin to protest, set the consequence, make it a reasonable consequence. And after it's become like normalized, that this is the way my family is, this is the way mom and dad are, they calm down. It's like the rails of the crib for a baby. Structure brings security. A kid without a no in their lives is more insecure.
13: Yeah.
11: And if you look at the long-term research on parenting, it's really, really interesting. There are two factors of all these studies about what makes a nice person by age 21, from 0 to 21, two factors. One is appropriate warmth, real warmth, listening, getting down to their level, you know, caring. And the second is appropriate structure and strictness. That's the two that matter.
13: Really interesting. And unfortunately, as parents, we tend to see those as very different things. And like most of life, we lean into one and not the other. And when you do that in an imbalanced way, you end up with problems either way.
11: And you end up with a split parent problem. Mm. The Disney parent and the uber strict parent. And then the child learns, here's where I have fun. I can do what I want. And here's the one that I'm kind of afraid of and resentful. Parents need to be integrated in what the Bible calls grace and truth.
13: That's good. John, right at the end here, I want to cover one thing that seems to be kind of a phenom amongst younger parents right now, this idea of avoiding the word no, that it's not a healthy thing. And I think they refer to it as gentle parenting. Speak to that issue. It's kind of touching on this idea of being out of balance in one direction. And I, you know, some of the best advice I ever got from a friend, he said, try to say yes in your parenting more than no. But that came to activity. You know, when your son asks you or your daughter, do you want to play catch? Try to say yes. Don't say no, I'm busy. And that's how he was applying it. And I think that's a distinction too. Say yes when it comes to things your child wants to do after work or whatever it might be, rather than saying, I'm really tired, I'm busy, whatever. Then there's this don't say no in order to be gentle on the child. Speak to that.
11: Well, I think that the gentle parenting thought pattern, there's some strengths in it. One is they tend to be more emotionally attuned to how the child is feeling. That's very important. The attunement is a big deal. Also, I think it's good to sometimes explain the why. Instead of just, I'm the mommy all the time, you know, because I'm the parent. Well, sometimes you have to do that. But sometimes it's helpful to say because, you know, it might hurt somebody's feelings because we want you to be a success. And the fact that it's kind of anti-harshness, well, harshness can really damage a child. But here's the weaknesses, I think. No matter how warm we are and how attuned emotion we are, it can become permissiveness. And then the child doesn't learn structure and responsibility. Also, there's an over-validating, they call it sometimes, of always overpraising everything. And that can dysregulate the neurology of a child's brain because they know that they're not that great and they begin to feel like they're a sham. So you're telling me I'm going to be the next president. Well, maybe I am, but right now I can't even make it through my classes. So they feel this disconnect. The overpraising can be a problem. And also the collaborative conversation instead of no, like, well, let's work this out together. Well, what that does is the child begins to think, I'm in charge here too, right? I'm just like these guys are. I got a big vote. And instead of, I'm going to be in a world where there are authority figures and there's a God who owns everything and there's bosses and all this sort of thing, it becomes more confusing for them and sometimes creates a sense of entitlement and the inability, this is the big one, the inability to tolerate life's limits.
13: Yeah. That's big, and it seems epidemic right now. So, John, like I said, this is great. Let's go another day and cover some more of the content in the book. And what a great book it is. Dr. John Townsend with his co-author, Henry Cloud, Boundaries with Kids, How Healthy Choices Grow Healthy Children. 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And just know that you know you're supporting something that we are having an impact on. Mm-hmm. I think last year alone, we were able to help 470,000 families prepare for that parenting journey. That's a good thing. And we're really, I'm grateful that Focus is having that kind of impact.
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13: And Dr. Townsend, you're involved with raising up the next generation of strong Christian counselors through your efforts at Concordia. Tell us more about that.
11: 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There's a person named Jim Daly who speaks to our students who's very well.
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17: 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And up next is Seculo with Jay Seculo and the ACLJ. 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
20: Welcome to Seculo. Will Haynes in studio as well. CeCe Hyle's going to be joining us. A hot show for a Tuesday, Will, the day after Labor Day, September 8th, 2026.
21: That's right.
20: I'm back. I was gone for a week. People were saying, where were you?
21: And I gave them no answers.
20: You gave them no answers.
21: I like the mystery.
20: I don't tell people where I am.
21: That's right.
20: Hey, you know, you got to be safe. You got to be safe out there, everybody. You know this. Phone lines are open for you at 1-800-684-3110. 1-800-684-3110. It is a very intense week. Obviously, towards the end of the week will be the 25th anniversary of the September 11th attacks. September 10th, we will have, obviously, the 1 year marking since the assassination of Charlie Kirk. But it doesn't stop the political wheels from turning. And we know this as we see all of the candidates really starting to rally towards the midterm elections. And then we know as soon as that is over, in just a matter of weeks, we will start rolling in to the 2028 presidential election. And there are some familiar faces already showing up, including ones that maybe a few years ago you said there'd be no chance. But now, who seems to be the friend of every podcaster, Hunter Biden, has shown up and said, maybe I'm going to be making my run in 2028, and I would not put it past him. And at the same time, he said, you know what? I think I'm going to release something, maybe a new product launch. And he said, I'm going to release a brand new crypto coin. That's right. You can get Hunter Biden's crypto coin starting tomorrow. And what's it called? It's called Laptop. That's right. So if you thought they were taking any of this seriously, Hunter Biden has named his own Bitcoin, essentially, his own cryptocurrency, Laptop. And it's coming tomorrow.
21: Well, it's very interesting at the timing of this. I wonder if the art sales have plummeted since his father left office. I would assume that that is the case. But yes, you brought it up. He's making the rounds. He's going on a lot of conservative podcasts. He seems to be friends with everyone again in that world, as well as he's releasing this on September 9th. So what does it all mean as he goes on John Katzenmatidis' Cats Roundtable radio show, which is a very, very well-known show, and hints at it being a candidate in 2028? We've got sound from that we'll play for you in the next segment. Is he joking? I don't think so. He may play it off that way, but the fact that it's even a question, it just shows what a bizarre world we're living in. That he, being the greatest liability for his father's presidency and re-election campaign, one of the greatest liabilities, then all of a sudden, he's considering running for the job himself. What do you think about that? Do you think he actually will run?
20: I mean, why not?
21: Or is it all a joke?
20: He's got nothing to lose in some sense. Why not raise a bunch of money, spend time on the road, do all of this, you know, try to rebuild your brand, if you will, and maybe save face for the Biden name? What do you think? As Will said, 1-800-684-3110, 1-800-684-3110 to have your voice heard on the air today. It is living in a really strange world where this could be an actual thing. But you know what? People said that about Donald Trump. They said there was no way that this essentially television personality was going to become president of the United States. And now look where we're at, almost a decade later. So you turn people into celebrities, and this is where they head, to the world of politics and potentially ruling the free world. We know he has some high level negotiations. We also know he's not an idiot. I think people often label him as some sort of, you know, silly, ridiculous character. We know he's actually a very smart guy, whether you like him or not, or whether he certainly has had his demons. He is suave. He is not making these rounds because he thinks it's just cool. He's doing it because he is building something. So what does that look like as we head towards 2028? And, of course, how are the midterms looking in your area of the world? 1-800-684-3110. We'll be right back on Seculo. Don't go anywhere. And always catch us online also, where if you're just listening, you can watch us, look at us. We're always fun to look at. And we got CeCe Hyle joining us in a couple segments. Stay tuned.
19: The challenges facing Americans are substantial. At a time when our values, our freedoms, and our constitutional rights are under attack,
0: It's more important than ever to stand with the American Center for Law and Justice. 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The American Center for Law and Justice is on your side. If you're already a member, thank you. And if you're not, well, this is the perfect time to stand with us at aclj.org, where you can learn more about our life-changing

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2: The clip that played, Jesse Waters said, it feels like Hunter Biden has that Trump 2016 energy where he's willing to burn down both parties. That's not a good sign. What that tells you is that's a path to victory.
3: Right, right. That is, no one gave this person a chance and laughed at him, and then he won the presidency.
2: Yeah.
3: So I don't know if that was the take that Jesse Waters was meaning to give there.
2: I don't know.
3: That's certainly the one that kind of is received when you think about, one, the ability to rebrand himself, right? Like, even the fact that it's called laptop is his meme coin that is coming out.
2: It was supposed
3: in
2: to
3: just
2: be
3: 2 days.
2: Filled with disturbing illegal
3: activity, right?
2: Stuff we can't even talk about on the air. Stuff that is the most egregious form of illegal activity is what was rumored to be on there, and now it's a parody of itself. You had definitely, he's been doing these podcast rounds. One thing we also learned is he did one podcast, very prominent one, comedy kind of based podcast, so much so that everyone he received for doing the podcast, a copy of that podcaster's email list.
3: Right.
2: Not a, we'll send out an email on your behalf. Just an exported CSV file with everyone who had joined this podcaster's list. And they said, we just wanted to help Hunter kind of get on his feet. That was part of the deal. You know, he'd come on the podcast and we'll let him use our email list. So again, remember, and then hundreds of thousands of people received an email trying to sell his new crypto coin.
3: Yeah.
2: So remember these moments that this guy and his team, again, I know you don't like when I say it, are not dumb and are playing in a very different world. A world where you're able to go on a podcast and go, I'll do it if you give me access. Not only access, you give me an export of your entire email list. So then I have started to build a base to market not only products to, but potential political futures. This is playing, honestly, very 2026. This is a way to play. I think this is something you're going to start seeing more and more. You're going to start seeing this. If you want to have me on your podcast, if I'm going to pop a bunch of numbers for you, guess what? You're going to do something for me in return. It is going to be part of the new strategy. We got to be very careful with it, though, because, again, as we've learned, the more conservative base always seems to be behind the eight ball in these moments.
3: Well, and once again, when you start to look at the way the world is now, also, why? Why is he out there doing all these podcasts? Why is he rehabilitating his image? Why is he making himself seem likable to more fringe elements of the right as well as the left?
2: Yeah, why not just disappear?
3: Yeah, right. Because, as we
2: know,
3: he needs money. That's a known thing.
2: Yes.
3: But why else? Because he has other motives. Because he wants to keep his name relevant.
2: And he was fully pardoned,
3: right? He wants to own it. Yes.
2: So, I mean, again, what's he have to lose at this point? Nothing, really.
3: Well, and once again, that was one of the controversial moves where President Biden said, I'm not going to pardon him. And then he ended up pardoning him, which clears the way for a lot of things if you're wanting to run for presidency. He was asked about his qualifications about being president. I think we should play this. This is Bite 5 from Hunter Biden. Let's hear what he has to say about being qualified.
4: Here's my qualification for becoming president in this day and age right now. If you adhere to and believe in the Constitution of the United States of America, and that you swear to uphold and protect. But I keep saying, I just said, John, I think that I want somebody to represent America, that whoever is the next president, to commit to one thing, to commit to adhering to the rule of law, to commit to the idea that we believe in this constitutional republic and the aspirations of normal Americans, to just be able to send the kids to school and feel like they can send them safely, to believe in the idea that no one is above the law. And so that's my criteria. And whoever we put up, I'm sure, I pray to God, will believe in those things.
3: Already making a pitch of why he is qualified.
2: Nobody's above the law.
3: He wants to make sure that he adheres to the rule of law.

0: with the idea that, you know, there's no one above the law.
1: No one's above the law.
0: He's never benefited in any way from
1: a blanket pardon.
0: Do for me and not for thee type of situation. As well as, why was he so talked about? Influence peddling. Of selling access to his father during the time as his father being vice president of the United States. So even that, it's once again rebranding himself as this likable person. I know that people watching this may laugh at that phrase, him becoming a likable person. But if you think that that's laughable, don't sleep on it.
1: Yeah, remember,
0: because a lot of people are actually buying into this type of stuff right now.
1: Yeah, remember the millions of people that watched Tucker Carlson and just saw him endorse Al-Sayed and said, that's a good call. That's what we do. We don't need some moderate Republican running a purple state. We need Al-Sayed. So remember, there's a lot of people doing that.
0: Well, not only did he say we need someone like Al-Sayed, what it really was is he said Al-Sayed's message is Trumpian.
1: Yeah,
0: it's
1: America
0: literally
1: first.
0: Trumpian. It's America first. All of this is such a bizarro world that we're living in right now, where words are being twisted and ideals are being twisted. When you look at the campaign of someone like Abdul Al-Sayed, and you see what he's for. He's for completely abolishing ICE. He is for, it has said many things that go into defunding or changing the way that policing happens in the United States. He has aligned himself with someone like Hassan Piker, who has problematic at best statements about, 9/11, America, Jewish people, all of these things. That's not America first. That is the antithesis of the foundations that America is built on. So at the same time, you see this weird, crazy world, and you think that's just online, that's not going to get play. That's where people are these days, and that's kind of what is so bizarre about it all, is that you're seeing people that you thought that you'd trust or you liked their opinions at one time, you like what they had to say on television, and you realize that to some people this is all a game. And it's all about power, and that's where they're driving towards.
1: Look, in the next segment also, if you want to know ways you can get involved, there's a lot of different ways. You know, the ACLJ's got petitions. There's a lot of things happening. But there's also a call to prayer that is about to take place. We're going to discuss that in the next segment. You've heard us talk about it with our relationship with the Nehemiah Alliance. Look forward to that. It's something that if you feel hopeless sometimes in these moments, it's a good way that you can dedicate some time to prayer. And we'll dive into sort of the details of it coming up in the next segment. We also have some updates on some ACLJ cases as well. We're going to break those down coming up. But I did want to say, because I haven't had an opportunity to do this, we wrapped up our impact match. We wrapped up 2 months, really, of matching drives that we've been doing. And I wanted to say thank you. I was out of town all last week, so I wasn't able to come on here myself and say thank you for a really groundbreaking August. It is really helpful heading in to the last part of the year as we start looking at what we're going to be able to focus our time on and our resources on. So again, this isn't an ask right now. This is just a thank you, because all of you who've been supporting the work of the ACLJ mean so much to us. And as we head in to this very important week, as again, we look back on 25 years since the September 11th attacks, some places we have gone and we've grown and we've seen that the country has been able to grow places we never thought could be possible. And other places, it feels like those have withered and died, and we've had a lot of issues. Honestly, the more time elapses, you know, I'd say the first 15 years post 9/11, maybe you had a bit more of that version of America that you expected. And now, as there's an entire generation of children who are now full-grown adults, many with children of their own that were not even alive during that period of time, we have to remind people of what it was really like, what we lived through, and how, sadly, we have started to revert back to the world that we lived in maybe before. And not in the sense of, oh, it's the fun 90s or it's the fun 80s. We're referring to a version that has forgotten a lot of what we learned through those tragic days. And just a year ago, less than a year ago, September 10th will be 1 year since the assassination of Charlie Kirk. You know, that was a very fast year. I think a lot of us kind of had a blur since those moments where your whole world kind of got rocked and changed once again. It's been a few years now since the October 7th attacks in Israel. And we look at that and go, okay, well, that would be the 9/11 equivalent to Israel. All of these things have happened only in the last handful of years, but it still leaves us at a place in America where things seem sometimes hopeless, even when you have a political candidate that you may agree with in office. We're going to talk about in the next segment how you can get involved in a deeper, more spiritual way. I think that's always important on this show, as we do have a couple sides to this. We don't only talk about politics and news. We also talk about faith, expressing your faith in this country, and, of course, expressing your faith worldwide and protecting that. So when we get back, senior attorney for the ACLJ, CeCe Hiles, going to be joining us as we head towards September 10th, not just in those anniversaries, but also kicking off a 52-day prayer moment that you need to be a part of. Movement. We're talking about that when we get back. Phone lines are open for you. I'd love to hear from you today at 1-800-684-3110. 1-800-684-3110. Have your voice on the air today on any of those topics. We got a lot more coming up here on Secula. We'll be right back.
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1: Secula. We do still have a few lines open for you at 1-800-684-3110, 1-800-684-3110. You may have heard about us talk about this a little bit, but I want to give a full reset here. CeCe Hiles joining us right now. It's our relationship with the newly launching Nehemiah Alliance, again, calling for 52 days of prayer. And again, if you hear the first few segments of this show, you may be like, well, man, you guys are kind of painting a grim picture for the way society is and the way that the political system is. Well, we, live in two very different worlds here at the ACLJ. Of course, we're going to talk about what's going on in the news, what's going on in politics, but we also are going to talk about your spiritual life. We're going to talk about what's happening maybe in another realm of your existence. And with that, of course, there are moments that are important. And this one we felt was really important to team up with earlier this year, but now it's getting very close to the launch later this week. CeCe, I know you've been really running kind of point for this entire event and everything that's happening in our relationship with it. So let's give a background of what this is and, of course, then how people can get involved.
4: Sure. Just like you said, what we were even talking about earlier, I think everyone would agree that our spiritual walls have been crumbling, around our families, around our communities, around our state, around our nation. We've just seen, walls crumble. And so the Nehemiah Alliance basically takes their cue from Nehemiah and how he rebuilt the walls around Jerusalem in 52 days with the blessings of the government. But everyone took part, and they did their part standing right in front of the wall, right in front of them. That's what they were fixing. And so this is 52 days of prayer, and it launches September 10th and goes through November 1st, right before the critical midterm elections. And all it is signing up to pray, which is so great. But if we have Christians all over the United States, and actually this is going all over the world as well, they'll be praying for us as well. If we have Christians praying for 52 days together, I think, you know, things will change. Prayer changes things. And so the ACLJ has put together, with the Nehemiah Alliance, we've put together 52 days worth of prayers, and each week, each day has a theme. So you'll be praying for home life, community, your state, your nation, pro-life issues, world issues, and repentance. And then the final 3 days will be Christ's return and readiness, next generation, and prayer for the midterm elections. And so if you go to na52.org, all you have to do is just sign up to pray. Not asking for money or anything else. It's just literally, I want to sign up. I want to pray. I want to pray with the rest of the United States, you know, for my family, for my community, for my state, for this nation. And the Lord hears us. And I believe that he will answer our prayers and heal our nation.
0: Well, and
1: it'll show up in your inbox.
4: Yes.
1: Every day. You'll be guided through this experience.
4: Absolutely, every day.
1: It's not just like, hey, pray, you know, 52. Great. Everyone's like, oh, I pray. This is a guided joint of effort.
0: And on top of that as well, a lot of the prayers have been crafted and written by ACLJ staff members.
4: Yes,
0: those that
4: all of
0: have.
4: Them.
0: If you've gotten a prayer guide before from the ACLJ, you know one that's very important to us, but these 52 days of prayer will also be directed and guided by staff members that have worked and crafted these prayers that you will be receiving. And you said it's NA52, just four characters, NA52.org is how you can go to sign up for that.
4: Yeah, and then on October 31st, which is right before the end date, it goes through November 1st, and of course the elections are November 3rd, but on October 31st, Americans will gather on the National Mall, and there will be a big event there, and again, they'll be praying and worshiping, and, you know, again, just praying for the Lord to rebuild our walls, restore our homes, renew our hearts. That's what this is all about. And there'll also be, which will be helpful, there'll be voter information. Each day, each of the 52 days, there'll be a link where you can go and you can find out, hey, in my state, where can I, if I'm not registered to vote, where can I go get registered to vote? Where do I vote? What's on my ballot? All those, there'll be a link there to help you with all of that as well.
0: Well, we've also seen endorsement of this by people like Speaker of the House Mike Johnson, a lot of names that you're familiar with in the Christian music industry have put their names behind this as well. But there's also a call for the president to sign off on this effort, the 52 days of prayer as well. Tell us a little bit about that and what we're doing this week.
4: Yes, so we've made a request to President Trump to do a proclamation, basically proclaiming that these 52 days from September 10th to November 1st will be a time of prayer for our nation and restoring, you know, liberty and justice for all, really, in the United States, rebuilding our walls. And that will go out this week. And maybe he'll also do a video doing the United Prayer, because there are United Prayers that we'll all be praying. And then for the 52 days, each day, you'll get an actual prayer that everybody will pray together.
1: I think this is great. I think it's something that kind of makes our show and what we do here at the ACLJ a little bit different. A lot of you tune in. I know I see the comments saying, you know, this is where I get my news. This is where I see what's going on in the world, and I get to stay informed about what's happening worldwide. CC obviously is involved heavily with our international efforts here at the ACLJ, because remember, when you have supported the ACLJ, you're also supporting our European Center. You're also supporting our work we do at the UN, our Jerusalem office. But at its core, I mean, the ACLJ was founded as a religious freedom law firm, one that supports Christian values and something that we have been talking about for years. And I think sometimes we can all get a little blurry and neglect this part of our spiritual life and how it impacts and how it changes even the physical world that we live in right now, including some place like Washington, D.C., which you go to. I'm sure there's a lot of great people there. We have our headquarters there, but there's a heaviness Honestly, depending, it doesn't even matter who's in office. There's a heaviness that follows around Washington, D.C. And you've heard Rick on our show here before, Grinnell, saying, like, you know, he leaves pretty much as fast as he can because you can feel sort of the darkness that kind of surrounds that city. And it's not due to the fact there aren't great people working there. You just know that there are deeper spiritual efforts and forces that are at play because of how powerful things are happening in that city, that lives are being altered at every second. I mean, as much as it can become silly in politics, we know really what at the core, it affects everyone. It affects everyone worldwide. As I said, you go to Europe, you flip on the television, you're going to see the president of the United States. You know, you're not, why does everyone know the name of the president of the United States, but we can probably only maybe name a handful of leaders outside of our own country, because the impact and the influence that's coming out of this country is nothing to be laughed at. It has always been, the last 250 years has been really that beacon, whether it was a good or bad beacon, if you will, not always the beacon of hope. But in this moment, CC, I'll let us, we only got a minute left. We might as well plug it again, though, how people can get involved in this. Again, 52 days of prayer with the Nehemiah Alliance.
4: That's right. Just go to na52.org. That's all you have to do. You just put in your name, your email address, your state. That's all you have to do. And it's, and you will start getting emails, and you will get emails every single one of the 52 days. We know prayer changes things. Yeah. And we are expecting everybody to come together and to lift that spiritual kind of heaviness off of the United States.
1: Yeah, I love that. And of course, this is, you know, official partnership here with the ACLJ. This is something we're doing, you know, with the Nehemiah Alliance Group. You go to the website, you'll see our logos, you'll see your picture. You know, this is our group as well involved in this. So, you know, when you're signing up for that, you are getting involved with an organization that we have partnered with. So, that being said, we have 30 more minutes left in this show. I want you to be a part of it. We've got a couple lines still open at 1-800-684-3110. 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
6: With SR News, I'm John Scott. The U.S. military destroying five Iranian oil tankers in response to the latest attack on its warships. Iran then hit back at American targets in Jordan. The latest burst of back and forth strikes, there were no reports of any casualties. Republican John Sununu will face Democrat Chris Pappas in November in the race to replace retiring U.S. Senator Gene Shaheen in New Hampshire. Investigators, they are still trying to determine what caused an Amazon cargo jet to overshoot a runway in Miami and plow into two vehicles, killing five people on the ground. The Transportation Security Administration allowing eligible TSA pre-check members without tickets to pass through security and enter gate areas at some U.S. airports, a start toward reviving a tradition that largely disappeared after 9/11. This is SRN News.
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1: Welcome back to Seculo. Phone lines are open for you at 1-800-684-3110. We are kind of resetting this show. Sure, we talked a little bit about Hunter Biden. We talked about his maybe run for 2028 presidential candidate, Democratic candidate. We also talked about his launch of a meme coin. Hunter Biden's laptop available coming tomorrow if you'd like to invest. It's wild that that is actually the world we're living in. But we also are, again, looking towards this week, which is a very heavy week in America. You know, right now, there are families of 9/11 victims calling for the mayor of New York to skip Friday's memorial ceremony. We can get into that in a little bit, what you think about that. I mean, I understand these families, and their feelings this way, as you did have moments where it felt like you were celebrating the defense of the Taliban last week. We're going to jump into it coming up in the next segment. If you have a question or comment related to that, as we do head towards the 25th anniversary of September 11th at the end of this week, give me a call at 1-800-684-3110. Of course, we're all going to be thinking about it all week as well. As again, September 10th, not only launching our 52 days of prayer with the Nehemiah Alliance, but the 1 year marking of the assassination of Charlie Kirk. So we're going to discuss that as well. But that being said, we are going to take your phone calls. And I want to hear from you. And today's a good day to call 1-800-684-3110. We do have a few lines open for you right now. We got a phone call coming in. You want to take it, Will?
11: Yeah, let's go to Sally calling on line 2 from Florida. Sally, you're on Seculo.
12: Hi, Jay. Thank you so much for taking my phone call. What I wanted to know is if all the signatures that were the fake signatures of Biden that everybody found out about, why would Hunter be pardoned legally? Wouldn't that fake signature usurp his pardon?
11: No.
12: That's my question.
11: No, it wouldn't. And there is a lot of people that put that out there and say that on social media and things of that nature for a couple reasons. One, the Justice Department has widely recognized that use of auto pen by a president doesn't remove that authority. Many presidents use it. Even President Trump has used auto pen, if we're going to be frank about it. But where the other question would come down is specifically about the pardons. The Constitution does not require even a signature on a pardon. It just says the president has the power to pardon.
1: Makes the proclamation.
11: And what we have here now, it makes it a lot easier when it's on paper for someone that's being pardoned. But just in and of itself, the fact that it was an auto pen on a pardon doesn't necessarily mean that it is null and void. The signature is not required. He meant it. Here's the other thing. I think the only person that could make the argument that pardon isn't valid is Joe Biden himself, because he would have to be like, no, they did all these things behind my back.
1: Yeah.
11: And he's never going to say that. He's never going to admit to that. Even if they did.
1: And this one, I don't think they did.
11: No, it's his son.
1: It's his son and whole family. And I remember that was like, was that the last second one that came in? That was like a blanket of every, you know, who's who,
11: if
1: you will.
11: Which is what presidents do. They do a lot of times when they're not there. They're driving to the inauguration. Bill Clinton famously did it. A litany of people get pardoned at the very last second. I don't think that that argument holds any weight. And so even President Trump himself backed off of that because advisors, I think, told him, hey, the power to pardon is absolute. You don't want to mess with this for yourself either, where they try to start clawing back at your power to pardon in the future. So he even made a statement a few weeks ago of like, they say it was auto pen, but they also say, you know, the power to pardon is very great. Let's not mess with that. So I think that's kind of the direction that even he's taking on that.
1: When we get back, we're going to be talking about, again, those 9/11 ceremonies and the calls right now for Mayor Mamdani to skip them, to bypass them, because again, a lot of the survivors' families, or the people who were lost, their families, are saying they don't want him there. At the same time, I'm sure there are people on the other side saying the same thing about President Trump. Let's chat that out coming up in the next segment. 1-800-684-3110. Give me a call. 1-800-684-3110. We got quite a few lines open right now. Great time to call in. If you got any conversations about that Hunter Biden situation, too, happy to take some of those, too. We'll be right back.
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1: Are open for you at 1-800-684-3110. As we speak, families of 9/11 victims are calling for Mayor Mamdani to skip Friday's 25th memorial ceremony, again marking 25 years since the tragic September 11th terrorist attacks. And we know the mayor has been not the most friendly, I guess you'd say, to a lot of the people who feel like they were attacked, that their families were taken from them. We know that he has changed some of the narrative in terms of how Islamic terrorism and 9/11 was treated in general. However, he's made it clear that he plans to attend these September 11th memorials. And Will and I both share the same point of view here, which is, let's say that none of this was ever said and he did not appear at these events. Do you not think there would be massive outcry saying the mayor of New York City did not appear at the 25th anniversary memorial for the September 11th attacks? Would that not be the biggest slap in the face to these families? I understand. You know, I can't understand their pain. I did not go through it myself. But I understand why they feel this way, because they have seen someone they feel like is sort of laughing in their face. And they've seen their voters around them feel like they're laughing in the face of those that were lost on September 11th. However, I think we need to look at it from a bit more of a broader point of view here, which, again, if the mayor of New York City, regardless if this was Zoran Mamdani or anyone else, did not show, would you not have a problem with it? I certainly would if he did not show up for this event. So I understand the call to say, skip it. We want you to skip it. But I think it's not only his right. I think he needs to be there. If he's actually going to be leading this city, I think one of the few things a mayor or a governor really has to do is be there for their city or be there for their state when they are in crisis and when they are in need. And this is going to bring up a lot of thoughts and memories. I understand that you may look at him and see some of the rhetoric he says. You may see some of the laws he's passing. You may see some of the celebrations he's giving, like I said, to the defendants of Al-Qaeda, the Taliban, whatever it was last week, and go, how could this be the case that we have gotten to this point 25 years later? But I think we should hear from the mayor himself. And then y'all feel free to jump to your own conclusions. I'm going to take some calls on this as well at 1-800-684-3110. Let's hear Bite 6. This is Mayor Mamdani about this.
14: I'm proud to be the mayor of this city. I love this city. I love this country. And what I want this week to be a focus on is on the families whose loved ones were stolen from them 25 years ago in the horrific act of terror of September 11th. And a focus also on the first responders who did everything they could to this city and to the people who came together to try and help their fellow New Yorkers. And so in the days to come, my focus will be on attending events that memorializes that incredible courage. And I will be there on Friday at the memorial, just as I was last year.
1: Like, I understand I'm getting slammed right now in the chat from my point of view, but I think we need to look at it a bit broader. If you don't think he you don't think he should be there, I understand. But if you think from a, again, if he was not there, that you would be somehow celebrating, I think is wrong.
11: Yeah, I think that's the point that we see as well, is that leadership a lot of times is about being places that sometimes you maybe aren't seen as welcome. But if you were the leader of the city, I understand that, in my opinion, I think it's someone that should go. And it also depends on what is said. And we'll see.
1: Yeah.
11: If it is similar to that message, then that is the appropriate response. Once again, notice he calls it terrorism. He's not shying away from the terms that we've seen others in the Democrat Party or DSA shy away from, calling it terrorism. We talked about the Canadian broadcasting system saying you can't call it terrorism, Islamic terrorism, in your reporting on it. So at least he's using the right words, and you'll say, ah, they're just words. There is also the not only this petition, but there's a lot of people writing about this as well, and I think it's okay to also have different opinions in this country.
1: Real,
11: but what is interesting is the angle when you start to look at it this way, because he also had this proclamation he signed about the 9/11 ceremony. And as people do, they hand out pens when they sign these proclamations. And he handed one in what a lot of people are saying was a specific instance of contempt, where he took one of the pens. Now, other people got pens as well. I've seen the short clip. I've also seen a longer clip. But he hands a pen to the commissioner of the NYPD. And then asks her to hand it to the man to her left. So pass this down. And that pen that he handed down was to another member of his administration, who is his chief counsel for the mayor's office, so his legal advisor. The individual he chose to be his chief counsel has defended members of Al-Qaeda as a defense attorney in his private practice. This individual was an Al-Qaeda member whose brother-in-law was on the plane that hit the Pentagon. So there's also a lot of what we have to struggle with and mull through these days of, he's a chief legal counsel. Now, I don't think you can also accuse every attorney of who they defend. We've seen a lot of times people don't like organizations like the ACLJ or attorneys like Jay and Jordan Seculo because of who they defend. So I think you do have to take that with a grain of salt to some degree, but it did make a lot of news where
1: you
11: people
1: have to make a show out of it.
11: Yes, where he specifically handed the pen down and said, pass this from the NYPD commissioner to his chief counsel.
1: Let's go take a phone call. Let's go to Liz, who's calling from New York. Liz, you're speaking for New York, so I understand. Look, again, I'm not saying everyone needs to agree with me or disagree with me, so I appreciate you calling in. Go ahead.
15: Okay, so now that I heard what you said, I understand what you're saying. I mean, he's a political figure. He has to look right among all races and all cultures. So I understand that part. The only thing that hurts is the fact that he's affiliated with these people that, you know, they're obviously against the Jews.
1: For sure.
15: And once they go against the Jews, people don't wake up. They know they're coming for everybody else. And Christians and Jews. And I think a lot of people right now, they're sleeping. Even Christians, you know, they don't want to call things for what they are. He still has to do it because he's a political figure. It's like what you said. If he doesn't go, it's bad. And if he goes, it's bad.
1: Yeah.
15: But I think this is a bigger situation and problem that we really want to see or talk about. And I think it's going to get worse, not only here, but in other states, as we're seeing all these new people being elected that are against specific groups of people, specifically Jews.
11: Liz, I think what you're saying, yeah, I relate to in a lot of ways. You think about Abdul al-Sayed, who his political campaign said, don't say anything about America taking out the Ayatollah of Iran. I feel like that's a bigger message saying, hey, let's not make a statement because people are going to be upset. And that's a little different than what the rhetoric that I've seen from Mamdani when it comes to 9/11 is a lot of the similar types of liberal lines that you see where 3,000 people died here and then even more had to continue to die in the forever wars post 9/11. So while that isn't a sentiment that I think is the appropriate messaging around 9/11 or the response of the United States, it's also not a novel one. It's also not one that...
1: It's a fairly mainstream point of view.
11: And I think there's a lot of other elected officials that have gone to 9/11 ceremonies that have made similar statements that have never been said, here's a petition with 100,000 signatures that you should not be in attendance. So I think, though, that if we even... And this is my caution... If we politicize so much, even attending the 9/11 memorial, saying you're not welcome here, I think that loses a lot of the spirit post 9/11 that America had. That if it is so political that it's drawing lines in the sands of who's allowed to go and not go, that's also a dangerous position to be in. Because then you have to be ideologically pure in every instance. And so 9/11 could be the big one, obviously, that people would think of. But then it starts to go and divide every other issue around the country where you're not ideologically pure, you cannot come and partake in this. So I think it's not a thing that lightly should be thought of. I think we should really wrestle with things like this. And that we do have the benefit of that. We have the benefit in this country of being able to wrestle with these issues and really think them through. And I think, as you mentioned, the family members have a very valid point that they are bringing up of why they think that he should not attend. But I also think he has a very valid point of why he thinks he should be there as the mayor, as the elected leader of New York City.
1: All right, hey, we get back. I want to hear from you. We got four lines open right now. I want you to be a part of the show. 1-800-684-3110. 1-800-684-3110. 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
1: Wrap this up. We got a lot of things to cover. Obviously, we started this show talking about Hunter Biden teasing a run for 2028 presidential candidacy. We also announced that he is going to be launching his own meme coin, a cryptocurrency, starting tomorrow called Laptop. So that's what's happening right now. That's the weird world we live in that feels like everything is upside down, could possibly not be real. there are moments like this that you feel like you could laugh at, but again, he's a smart guy. You don't put it past him that he could have a very legitimate run for the presidency when you see how things turn. A clip we showed from Jesse Waters, and I don't even know if he meant it, said, you know, he's kind of got the energy of 2016 President Trump, where he's just willing to burn it down everywhere. Yeah, and look what happened with that. A massive movement that ended up with President Trump winning the election and then coming back and winning again in 2020. So this is what we're dealing with right now. In this wild? Okay, that being said, or 2024. That being said, phone lines are open for you at 1-800-684-3110. We also were talking about the mayor of New York City. The mayor of New York City, there are calls for him to not attend the 9/11 25th anniversary ceremonies this week. Like I said, we may have a different point of view, which is I think it would be egregious for him not to attend as the mayor of this city. Now, I understand that the victims' families don't want him there, that there's a big group that don't want him there. I get it. I feel like the pain is probably very, very raw and very, very real when you are dealing with a mayor who you feel like is not on your side. So again, it's sort of like, you know, either way is going to be bad. But I believe the mayor of New York City should probably be at this ceremony. That being said, we got some phone calls coming in. And some of them are from New York City. And I think people in New York have maybe a stronger voice than I do in this. So you know what? Let's listen to them. Let's go to Rachel in New York on line 2. Go ahead.
16: Yes, hi. Given his already stated opinions and views on the subject, I think if he did attend, I think he would just serve as a distraction. And it's not about him, it's about the families. And I think it would be more hurtful if he did attend. That's just my opinion.
1: No, look, I think everyone has the right to their opinion. I can empathize with why you would not want him there. And I think that maybe you're right. But again, let's say there was no kerfluffle around whether he should or shouldn't attend, and he just no-showed. He just said no to the invitation to attend. I feel like that's much more outrageous. I feel like that's much more egregious for someone to not understand the impact that moment had on the city and the country, and the city that you represent, and the city that he spent the majority of his life in. So, I get it. Maybe it's a distraction. Would it be a distraction if Mayor Giuliani was there? Would it be a distraction if President Trump was there? As of now, I'm not sure that Mayor Giuliani will be there, probably just due to, you know, we've heard a lot about his health. And I believe President Trump will be appearing in Washington, D.C. at the ceremony at
17: the Pentagon.
1: So that I understand as well. He represents the whole country. It's the capital. So that checks out as well. But thank you, Rachel. I appreciate you calling in. We're going to flip over to another call. I want to go to Edward, also in New York. Edward, go ahead.
18: Yes, hi. This idea is one that will not come to pass, but the idea is that the families, he's going to show up, we know that, they know that. The families request formally a meeting, a face-to-face with the mayor to do just that, face each other and talk about why it is they don't want him there, as if that needs to be stated, but apparently it does, and that's the idea, for them to attempt to reach out personally, because this thing has become so politicized and generalized that they're lost now, and they might have the question in their mind, should they attend? I don't know if it would go that far, but yeah. That's the idea, for them to confront the mayor with the idea of a face-to-face discussion.
1: Well, I think we should, Edward, hear once again, if you missed the last segment, hear from Mayor Mamdani himself when addressed with this, as people have pushed back on it. And look, you got to give it to the press. They're not afraid to ask him those kind of questions. So let's hear this again, Bite 6, just to have an understanding of what he's dealing with.
14: I love this city, I love this country, and what I want this week to be a focus on is on the families whose loved ones were stolen from them 25 years ago in the horrific act of terror of September 11th, and a focus also on the first responders who did everything they could to this city and to the people who came together to try and help their fellow New Yorkers. And so in the days to come, my focus will be on attending events that memorializes that incredible courage, and I will be there on Friday at the memorial just as I was last year.
1: Look, as I said, I want nothing more than for there to be a thriving New York City. I want nothing more for that Mayor Mamdani to be the guy that's actually showing up and doing the job. I don't see that guy most days. And I told you, when he met with the president, I was going to give him a benefit of the doubt. And he goes, you know what? Maybe he can come in here and do something good for the city, because the city has been in rough shape for a while. And I've seen the opposite. So you know what, Mayor Mamdani? Be that guy that you were in that statement. I'd love to see that guy as the mayor of New York City. Not the guy calling out, you know, people who don't live here and invest in our city and all these things. And, you know, we're going to tax them and all. I don't want to hear from that guy. I don't want to hear from the guy that seems to be canceling out acts of terror. I want to hear from that guy who just made a very strong, poignant statement using all the right words. Where has he been? So be there and make those, say those kind of words so the world can hear it. That's what I would like.
11: Well, I was going to say, to Edward's point as well, I mean, when you think about the amount of families that lost loved ones, it's not really feasible even to say this is the group that represents everyone. I mean, it was such a tragedy of such a scale that you there's no way that every single family member that lost a loved one on 9/11 believes exactly the same about this issue. There are the vocal ones that are getting petitions signed and things of that nature. But once again, also, as one of our producers pointed out, he didn't elect himself.
1: Right.
11: The city of New York elected him to be their leader and representative.
1: Right.
11: Like I said, that's why he's going to go.
1: And there's a large young group that did that. There's a large older group, by the way, that did it. Let's quickly take John in Maryland real quick to wrap it up. John, go ahead.
17: Yeah, I'd just like to say, I think he should be there as an official and just keep his mouth shut, his lying mouth shut, because just like the Quran, I believe it says that he can lie to the infidels, and that's exactly what he's doing. He's just lying just to tease everybody, and just like the statement he made, he's not sad or upset about any of that.
1: John, I don't want to put words in the guy's mouth. You know, like I said, I think that statement was strong, but I understand you feeling that way because of some of the acts that he has done.
11: Well, and as well as at the Ground Zero ceremony, traditionally, politicians do not speak because they try to keep it apolitical as far as the remembrance. So I don't believe that he will be speaking.
1: Yeah, we'll see on Friday. All right. Thank you so much for everyone who called in here on this last segment. I appreciate it. Thank you, everyone, for listening and watching. And again, thank you, everyone, who supported the work of the ACLJ during the month of August. It meant a lot to our team here. And again, I was gone last week, so I wasn't able to come on here and thank you myself. There's a great way for you to get involved also, by the way, in different times. And right now, it's by signing one of our ACLJ petitions. There's lots of petitions that are always available on our website. They're free. They're easy to engage. They're easy to share with your friends. You don't have to. Again, nothing is ever behind a paywall here. You know, all of the work, you can support us financially. We'd appreciate that. 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But again, a lot of you join us on YouTube and Rumble. 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It's a lot of fun. And thank you. I'm happy to be back. 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
19: For decades now, the ACLJ has been on the front lines, protecting your freedoms, defending your rights in courts, in Congress, and in the public arena. 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
23: With SRN News, I'm John Scott. A new uncertainty for Missouri's congressional map just 8 weeks before Election Day. A federal judge on Tuesday temporarily blocked the state from using its old districts. That came moments after the U.S. Supreme Court let stand a ruling from Missouri's top court to use the old districts instead of new ones backed by President Trump. The White House says the U.S. is banning dairy products, most alcoholic beverages, and some motorcycles from Canada as the trade war between the two nations escalates. The ban will take effect in 3 weeks. Leaders of the Southeastern Conference plan to meet this week to discuss possibly kicking LSU out of the conference. It follows a feud over whether players with NFL experience should return to college rosters. A two-thirds vote is needed. This is SRN News.
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0: Today, we're starting part three. Everyone say part three.
1: Part three.
0: Of the series called Relationship Realities. Oftentimes, when you're in a relationship or you're by yourself initially, you think that you have everything together. And then you get hooked up with somebody. And then they start to reveal to you who you are, but you didn't know you were that person.
1: Right.
0: And so today we're going to deal with unconditional love. Before we get started, we got a short video that I saw this week that I thought was really poignant to where we are right now. Turn to the screen, y'all.
2: Marriage is the hardest thing I've ever done in my life. Being married has exposed I'm selfish. Being married has exposed I got core wounds that were never addressed in my life. Your marriage, your relationship, it's a mirror, and you can ignore it all you want. And your partner is holding up a mirror and saying, you selfish. Your partner is holding up a mirror and saying, you are gaslighting me. Your partner is holding up a mirror and saying, you gotta get some help. And until we do that, ladies and gentlemen, we will stay in these cycles. And I want us to break free from these cycles.
1: Come on.
0: Hallelujah.
1: Hallelujah.
0: Corey, can you bring my my mirror, brother? Mirror, mirror on the wall.
1: Oh, goodness.
0: I'm playing. I don't know about you, but there was a time in my life where I thought I had it all together.
1: No.
0: Come on, y'all know. You did too. You look in the mirror like, you know what, girl, you got it going on. You talk to yourself. You know, there was a prophet back in the day named Michael.
1: What?
0: He had a song.
1: The Michael.
0: He had a song. I'm looking.
1: I'm talking to the man in the mirror.
0: That's the prophet.
1: I'm asking him to change his ways.
0: Come on.
1: If you want to make the world a better place, take a look at yourself and make the... Woo! Woo! Come on.
0: Have to look in the mirror. Because sometimes...
1: Yes.
0: You got some issues. But it's funny to me, I don't remember having these issues when I was single.
1: Right.
0: Then I got with you, and all of a sudden, I found out that I'm hot-tempered.
1: No.
0: Well, maybe my temperature's hot because of you. I found out. They say I'm easily offended.
1: Come on.
0: A little tender. Impatient.

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1: What's up? I'm Grace Graber.
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2: I gotta touch it. It just can't stay.
3: Everybody has their strengths. And everybody has
2: their
3: weaknesses.
2: If you want to call that a strength. Critical.
3: Wow.
2: I'm just telling the truth. Oh, you are just so shallow. Isn't it funny that when I was by myself, I didn't hear this about myself. But it's something about when you get in a relationship that it puts a mirror to your areas that you didn't fully develop. Because see, I knew for me that I was mature. She used to say, Jomo, why do you talk about yourself in third person? I said, Jomo, don't do that. She said, you're doing it now. I said, I didn't know what third person was.
3: You are so funny.
2: If you don't know, you just don't. Yeah. She said, Jomo, why you always? I said, listen, just Jomo, don't do that.
3: When you're in a relationship, people point things out to you that you didn't realize that you did, that you do on a regular. It's just a part of who you are.
2: Yeah, because see, I didn't have any of these problems till I met you.
3: Right. Nobody told you about yourself. That's the truth. When you get in a marriage, your spouse will tell you about yourself.
2: Yeah, I've heard a lot. First John. My beloved friends, let us continue to love each other since love comes from God. Stop. I know it's 11:45 service. What y'all supposed to do, church? Okay, so let's start all over again. Well, this is not a public school system. You're not getting skipped. You're going to stay right here. Y'all ready to go? My beloved friends, let us continue to love each other since love comes from God. Everyone say continue.
3: Continue
2: means you had to start. Have you started? And continue, because see what happens, we will misuse love early to get things and say, I love you, but don't really show the actions of love or indicative of love. And then we can't give love if we don't know love, and you don't know love if you don't know God, because God is
3: love.
2: And so what happens, people are in relationships, and they say, you know, you can't love me right. You can't give me what I need, but see, I cannot give you what I don't have.
3: That's right.
2: And I can't give you love that I don't know, because if I don't have a relationship with God, I don't know what love is. So then I say, I love you to get something from me when I really only lust you. So you have to make sure if you're going to get with somebody, at least they know who God is and have a relationship with him. Because see, I cannot reflect love if I don't know who love is.
3: Right.
2: Hallelujah.
3: 1 John 4:8 says,
2: Preacher.
3: Everyone who loves is born of God and experiences a relationship with God. It says, everyone who loves is born of God. We can't love anyone if we don't know God, because God is.
2: What discourages me is the nasty Christians.
3: Come on.
2: Who say they are believers, but yet and still there's no love.
3: And how can you represent God if you don't have love, right?
2: It's interesting. Verse 9 says this, the person who refuses the love doesn't know the first thing about God, because God is love. So you can't know him if you don't love. This is how God showed his love for us. God sent his only son into the world. So

0: we might live through him. So since none has seen God, they could only see God through you. Right. So the question is, if God made you responsible for reflecting his image, would God be in trouble? Because we are supposed to walk out love, and Jesus says, they shall know you by how you love. Is not about how you treat the people who are nice to you. All right. Loves are how you treat the people who are not nice to you.
1: Right.
0: You know, every now and then when someone says something to you and you want to cuss them. I know none of y'all cuss in church. But you feel like responding, but yet and still the Christ in you says, I'm going to love you anyway.
1: Right, right.
0: Ah, see, love is sacrificial. Love gives the best.
1: 1 John 4:10 says, this is the kind of love we are talking about. Not that we once upon a time loved God, but that he loved us.
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1: Sins and the damage they've done to our relationship with God. God sacrificed his only son for us. He was showing us how much he loved us. So how can we turn around then and tell someone that we can't love them or they're hard to love after what God has done for us? God didn't have to do it. It wasn't something that he was obligated to do. He wants to show us how he wants us to love others. He gave that to us so we can give back to others. So when you find yourself looking at someone else and saying, it's really hard to love. You know, I was reading an article yesterday about a mother who her son was killed by a man. The man went to prison. She forgave the man. And the man became, after he got out of prison, he became her neighbor, and Jesus. She befriended him.
0: Jesus.
1: And she said because of her faith, she was able to forgive him and befriend him and love him because of God. And if that's not love, a representation of love and what God has given us, then what is? Amen?
0: you know, when I thought about this verse, it says, and the damage that you have done to your relationship.
1: Yeah.
0: I met Charmaine in 1995, a few years back.
1: Right.
0: On the highest of Seven Hills.
1: Seven Hills in Tallahassee, Florida.
0: Where they strike and strike.
1: And strike again.
0: Yes. And we met, and when I look at where we are today, and this is just, everyone say transparent moment. Charmaine could have took many exits off this journey. I gave her multiple reasons to separate from me. Me being me. Yeah, I remember, she met me when I was 19. Everyone say 19. Imagine Jomo would know Jesus at 19.
1: Lord.
0: Talking to himself
1: Father.
0: In third person. Talking to him third. I was a hotmess.com.org.net. And I was just a problem. And so I met her. She was walking by, you know, little Tenderoni walking by. And she was so rude. And so she's like, Joe, I heard about you. Heard about me? I mean, who's talking about me? The streets.
1: We, after we met the first time.
0: The first time.
1: When we met, I actually mentioned him in a few conversations, and the report was not good. So when we did talk on the phone, I told him that I heard about him, and I was just not about the games.
0: The games?
1: And if
0: games mean
1: he
0: you're
1: wants
0: a player.
1: To be serious.
0: A player? Games.
1: That he can call me back when he was ready to be serious. And I hung up, and ladies, I kept my word. I didn't call him back. I didn't fawn over him or anything, because sometimes when you don't keep your word, then you're starting a trend. So keep your word. If you're about a certain thing, say that you're about it and be about it. Walk that thing out.
0: Yeah.
1: So.
0: You see, he got two claps.
1: But Jomo called me back, and what? You waited a couple of weeks?
0: Well, I had some stuff to organize. get some things lined up. Closure. Tell the truth, though. And I say that to say, I don't want you to compare us to where you are. The reason why I brought you back 30 years is so that you don't think that I have not been there, and that we have not been there,
1: right,
0: and that she has
1: right.
0: not been there with me.
1: Right.
0: Being foolish. 19, campus, then I go to NFL. I'm a hot mess. I say that because sometimes you judge a person on where they are.
1: Right, right.
0: She could see the best in me when I showed her the worst of me. I say that because sometimes you can't see past where they are. Remember, God doesn't look at where you are, he looks at where you're gonna be.
1: Right.
0: And so be mindful that in relationships, you're gonna go through some things. And you have to say, okay, first off, Lord, is this you? Because just because you're with a person doesn't mean it's not going to be hard.
1: Right.
0: God led Jesus into the wilderness. He led him into a problem. Mm-hmm. So sometimes just because the problem doesn't mean it's not God.
1: That's right.
0: It just means something you got to work through.
1: That's right.
0: There is no perfect man or perfect woman. They're just building blocks that you got to work out. So when you're trying to find the perfect person and you find out they're not perfect, they never were. As you work together,
1: come on.
0: You're perfecting each other.
1: That's it.
0: But it doesn't start that way.
1: Right.
0: And many times people quit before the process is, this is 30 years of work. I'm magna cum laude in the class of husband. There's like three more classes I got to take. And I'm debating whether I want to take them right now. Because the growth never ends.
1: That's right.
0: Every brother in here know as soon as you thought you figured them out, they would.
1: Come on now.
0: I got to figure it out this time. No, you don't.
1: Right.
0: I know right now, baby, you're cold. No, she's going to be hot soon. Hot. Praise the Lord.
1: We're always transitioning. So we're talking about unconditional love. And how do we demonstrate unconditional love? We have 4 points.
0: 4 points. Come on.
1: Number one, practice selflessness. Selflessness. Say that 3 times.
0: Selflessness.
1: We want to prioritize our spouse. We want to put them first in the things that we do. We want to make sure that their desires are our priority. Amen.
0: Love it.
1: All right.
0: Write that down.
1: Offer forgiveness freely.
0: Yes.
1: You're going to constantly be giving away forgiveness in your relationship because nobody is perfect. And we're all going to make mistakes.
0: Always.
1: Over and over and over. Because as we learn, we grow, we get better, and we make mistakes in the process. Amen. So you're constantly going to be giving forgiveness freely.
0: Praise the Lord.
1: Number three, show grace in difficult moments.
0: Wow.
1: You want to show grace in difficult moments and stay committed during challenging times.
0: Mm-hmm.
1: There's a statistic that shows when couples go through traumatic experiences, the rate of divorce is higher. You want to make sure during challenging times that you guys are getting closer together, that you're comforting each other, that you're encouraging each other, and not beating up each other.
0: Yes.
1: And talking to each other nicely.
0: Yes.
1: That really breaks it down. But you want to be gentle and caring during these times.
0: Yes. You know.
1: Oh, goodness.
0: Speaking of this.
1: Oh, goodness.
0: Yesterday. Everyone say yesterday. My wife, I was on the bed just, you know, working on something. And I saw her go to our stash, and she had a stack of Oreos.
1: We have to hide food.
0: Whoa.
1: We're
0: grown. Listen. Grown folk hide food. Okay? Because you know you got some people in the house that
1: have
0: no
1: children.
0: Respect for food. So certain things we put in the other up. Anyway. So she had a stack of Oreos like this, right? I think it was four.
1: It was four.
0: Anyway. And so she walked by, popping them in her mouth, eating them. I said, oh, praise the Lord. But then something in me said, you know what? Let me check on her. You know, because I know she has goals.
1: Something in him said, let me check on her.
0: Well, she has goals, and I want to be a part of her goals. So she was ironing something in her closet, and I saw two leftover Oreos.
1: It was a leftover.
0: Two leftover Oreos right there. And I said, you know what? Let me help her. Because she got goals.
1: So I'm trying to help. He stole my Oreo.
0: Now, see.
1: Go on.
0: You can't steal from your own house.
1: No.
0: Come on, rule number one.
1: You
0: can't steal, brothers. Can you steal from your own house? If you paid for it, you can't steal it. Foolishness.
1: You didn't pay for it. You didn't get it. You didn't bag it. You didn't take it home.
0: Wow.
1: You didn't unpack it.
0: Is that where we're going?
1: Yes. It's a lot of work to bring groceries home. I think whoever buy the groceries claims whatever they want to claim.
0: But wait a second. But
1: it's a whole process.
0: I gave you the money though.
1: You talking about our money?
0: Now see, here it go. Hey, time out. Our money, her
1: our
0: Oreo.
1: Money.
0: Come on, no.
1: Yes.
0: No.
1: And all the ladies said, amen.
0: The devil is a liar. Ways.
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10: With SRN News, I'm John Scott. A new uncertainty for Missouri's congressional map just 8 weeks before Election Day. A federal judge on Tuesday temporarily blocked the state from using its old districts. That came moments after the U.S. Supreme Court let stand a ruling from Missouri's top court to use the old districts instead of new ones backed by President Trump. The White House says the U.S. is banning dairy products, most alcoholic beverages, and some motorcycles from Canada as the trade war between the two nations escalates. The ban will take effect in 3 weeks. Leaders of the Southeastern Conference plan to meet this week to discuss possibly kicking LSU out of the conference. It follows a feud over whether players with NFL experience should return to college rosters. A two-thirds vote is needed. This is SRN News.
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12: These brothers, who at first, by the way, denied that they could ever steal anything, that they were good men,
13: upright men, honest men. The truth of the matter is they were horrible men. They were men who had stolen Joseph's life 22 years earlier. They had lied about this. They had brought great grief to their father, Jacob. Anyway, God was breaking them of their pride, and Joseph wanted to see if these men would abandon Benjamin to slavery in Egypt. Because that was the deal. Whoever's cup was found in their bag, they would become a slave of Joseph's. And they wanted to see if these men had really changed, because 22 years earlier, they had abandoned Joseph to slavery in Egypt. They had broken the heart of their father, Jacob. And now Joseph wants to put them in the same predicament and see, did they really change? Was there really a change of heart?
14: Today, Pastor Steve continues the story of Joseph in the book of Genesis in chapters 42 to 44. Joseph, who is now a powerful leader in Egypt, tests his brothers, who appear to be changed for the better. He hides a silver cup in Benjamin's bag and accuses him of stealing. His brother Judah speaks for the group and admits they are guilty, but Joseph says he will still keep Benjamin as a slave, prompting Judah to offer to take his place so their father wouldn't die of a broken heart. Thank you for tuning in to Verse by Verse today with Pastor Steve Kreloff, the teaching pastor of Lakeside Community Chapel in Clearwater, Florida. And now, let's get back to Pastor Steve with today's message.
13: Let's open our Bibles to Genesis chapter 44. And we want to continue our study this morning on God's dealing in the lives of Joseph's brothers. There are some people who just have a hard time admitting they're wrong. I know that that couldn't possibly be true of us, but there are some people, I'm told, no matter what they do, their pride keeps them from admitting that they could ever have done anything wrong. To apologize to them is just foreign. Recently, I read about a man like that. His name was Zeke. He was from Texas, and it seems that one day Zeke walked into the town's blacksmith shop. That shop had sawdust all over the ground, but what Zeke didn't know is that just before he walked in, the blacksmith had been working on a very uncooperative horseshoe, and because that horseshoe wouldn't cooperate with him, he just threw it onto the floor on the sawdust, but it was really burning hot. Well, Zeke didn't know this, and he walked into the shop, and he saw that horseshoe lying there. Not knowing it was hot, he went to pick it up. Well, obviously, he dropped it very, very quickly, and the blacksmith looked at Zeke and said, "Kind of hot, ain't it, Zeke?" To which old proud Zeke, who never admits that he's ever done anything wrong, said, "Nope, it just doesn't take me long to look at a horseshoe." And so... there are a lot of people like Zeke. They're very creative in working around admitting that they have ever done anything wrong. They never make a mistake. They never sin. Nothing's ever wrong in their life. And it's with people like these that God often has to really break them of their pride and their self-righteousness and bring them to a point of repentance and faith in Jesus Christ. Before they can ever be reconciled to God, they usually go through a severe time of humbling in their lives. And that's what we really have been studying about in Genesis chapters about 42, 43, 44, as God has been breaking Joseph's brothers of their pride and their self-righteousness. There have been a series of devices that God has used through Joseph, who's now prime minister of Egypt, to put these brothers on the road to repentance and finally bring them to a point of repentance. And we saw that last week. They finally repent. But I want to just very quickly review what has happened so you'll understand the next section of scripture. Just before they are getting ready to leave Egypt and go back to Canaan, Joseph tells his servant to place in Benjamin, the youngest brother's bag, his special silver cup. Now, he did that because he wanted to give the impression that Benjamin had stolen the cup from him. Then when the brothers left, not knowing the cup was in the bag, Joseph then told his chief servant to go overtake the brothers and check their bags, accuse them of stealing, and of course they would deny this, then he would check their bag, and it would be discovered in Benjamin's bag. Now, why did Joseph do this? Because Joseph had a plan, and his plan was to see if his brothers had really changed or not. They had repented of their sins, so they admitted their guilt to him, but he wanted to see if they really had changed. He wanted to see if there was true, genuine repentance, because with the cup being found in Benjamin's bag, these brothers, who at first, by the way, denied that they could ever steal anything, that they were good men, upright men, honest men. The truth of the matter is they were horrible men. They were men who had stolen Joseph's life 22 years earlier. They had lied about this. They had brought great grief to their father, Jacob. Anyway, God was breaking them of their pride, and Joseph wanted to see if these men would abandon Benjamin to slavery in Egypt. Because that was the deal. Whoever's cup was found in their bag, they would become a slave of Joseph's. And they wanted to see if these men had really changed, because 22 years earlier, they had abandoned Joseph to slavery in Egypt. They had broken the heart of their father, Jacob. And now Joseph wants to put them in the same predicament and see, did they really change? Was there really a change of heart? Because they had admitted that they sinned. In fact, I'd like you to look at Genesis 44, verse 16. This is really the crescendo of God's dealings with these brothers. So Judah said, "What can we say to my Lord? What can we speak? How can we justify ourselves? God has found out the iniquity of your servants. Behold, we are my Lord's slaves, both we and the one in whose possession the cup has been found." Judah, speaking for all the brothers, admits that they've been found out. What have they been found out about? Not taking the cup. They never took the cup. They never got on Benjamin's case about it. They recognized that God was doing something in their lives. They recognized that their sufferings were divine retribution and justice. God has found them out, and this is a demonstration of their repentance. But Joseph doesn't know their heart. He doesn't know if they're just sorry for their sin or if they truly have repented. And there is a difference, and I'll go over that in just a little while. But he wants to find out if they're really different. This is what Joseph has been waiting for. He's been waiting for their hearts to break and to admit that they have done wrong. They now, according to verse 16, Judah, speaking for all of them, says, "We are your slaves." You know what? Joseph doesn't want them as slaves. He's not interested having them be their slaves. He wants to be reconciled to them. He wants to be restored to his family. He's been separated from them for 22 years. He wants the fellowship again and the warmth of a family. And folks, that's what the next section in Genesis is about. It's the reconciliation between Joseph and his brothers. It's the restored family life. See, this is very, very important to us. This is not simply a historical story, though it certainly is that, and it has huge implications in terms of biblical history, because this story actually shows God's deliverance of the Jewish people from the famine and potential starvation in Canaan, as God moved them to Egypt and protected them there for about 400 years. This is very important. They may have been wiped out as a people, may have starved to death. They may have been assimilated into the Canaanite groups. God is protecting them in keeping with the promise he made to Abraham, Isaac, and Jacob to make of them a great nation. So historically, it's very significant. But practically speaking for us, it has huge implications, because these verses, as we move in Genesis 44, we close that section to Genesis 45. These verses indicate to us how to be reconciled to one another. You see, there are many Christians who have broken off fellowship with other Christians. There are many Christians who harbor something in their hearts against other believers. They were once close to these believers. They were once very close in their relationship, but something has happened. They have no relationship with that person now. They may say hi to them and greet them once in a while, but something has gone wrong. There's no longer the warmth of that fellowship. That can take place not only in a physical family, but it takes place in God's family. It takes place in our lives with many people. And I want you to know that what the Bible teaches is that God wants his children to get along with each other. God wants us to function as a family, as brethren, to enjoy each other's fellowship. And the way to reestablish this type of relationship is through reconciliation. It never gets any better because you pretend that nothing is really wrong. What we want to study this morning is reconciliation, because, as I said, in discovering the principles behind Joseph and his brother's reconciliation, we also learn what's necessary for us to be reconciled with one another. There are some people who just think that feuding is a way of life. They've done it so long, they think it's normal. Let me tell you, it is abnormal. It is contrary to what the Bible teaches. And so this morning, we're going to look at two things necessary for reconciliation between feuding parties. My prayer for you is that this will not be a wasted time in your life. God will give you ears to hear, to receive this, because this applies to all of us. If not now, you will have a feud with someone down the road. Most of us don't even have to think about something down the road. We've already had it and we're going through it. The first thing necessary, and there are two of them, but the first thing necessary to bring about reconciliation is the evidence of genuine repentance. Has there been real repentance? Let's begin by looking at verse 17. This is Joseph's response to Judah's offer that we will be your slaves. But he said, "Far be it from me to do this. The man in whose possession the cup has been found, he shall be my slave. But as for you, go up in peace to your father." Joseph responds to Judah's offer by saying, "I don't want you as my slaves. I'm refusing it. Instead, the only one who's going to be my slave is the one in whose bag the cup was found. The rest of you are free to return in peace to your dad in Canaan." Now, why did Joseph say this? After all, he didn't really want Benjamin to be a slave. That wasn't what he was after. Also, he didn't want the others to return yet to their father, Jacob. He loved these men. He wanted to be restored to them. The answer is that Joseph said this, continuing to test his brothers to determine if they had really changed. Judah had admitted that God had found them out, but was there true change inwardly? In our language, we would say, had they truly repented? As I said before, 22 years prior to this, these men had abandoned Joseph to slavery in Egypt. And they brought incredible grief upon their father. They experienced the guilt, but he experienced the grief. Now, after all these years, they are faced with a similar situation. Are they going to abandon Benjamin to slavery in Egypt and bring more grief to their aged dad? And so Joseph purposely puts them in this predicament. He knows exactly what he's doing. He wants to see if they've truly repented, if there's a heart attitude that's different, or are they the same old self-centered, selfish individuals who thought nothing about how they broke their father's heart and what they had done to him. Now, this brings up something very important for us to understand. There is a difference between sorrow alone, remorse, and repentance. There are a lot of people who are sad and sorrowful, genuinely remorseful over their sin, but they've not repented. The Apostle Paul in 2 Corinthians 7 makes a distinction between sorrow that leads to repentance and sorrow that goes nowhere. Person just is sad about their sin. Now, what's the difference? There is a sorrow that leads nowhere because it's just remorse. Why would a person be remorseful over their sin? Well, for one reason, because they were caught. That's why. Weren't sad before, but they're sad because they were caught, or they're sad because there are consequences that they'll have to pay, or they're saddened because they see the consequences of their sin with other people, their family and loved ones and so forth. So they're truly saddened about their sin, but that's not repentance. Repentance, while it has sorrow over sin, as does remorse, true repentance is different in that true repentance involves a change of heart that is evidenced by a change of behavior. True repentance means a change of mind that involves a turning from sin. It's a forsaking of sin, whereas remorse alone involves simply feeling bad about your sin without any determination to stop it. When we come to faith in Christ, we are repentant. Not only are we saddened by our sin, but we are determined by God's grace. We don't want to continue like that. Now, we may fall, and we certainly do fall, and nobody's perfect, but our heart's attitude and determination is to forsake sin, not to continue in it. The prime example in Scripture about this is, in the New Testament, Judas Iscariot. Judas Iscariot is an example of a remorseful man, not a repentant man. He truly felt bad about what he did in betraying the sinless Son of God, but he didn't repent. There wasn't any change of heart. The Bible says he went out and hung himself. He was remorseful. Judas, for 2,000 years, has been in hell, remorseful, but not repentant. On the other hand, there's Peter, who denied the Lord and wept bitterly over it, and he had sorrow, but his sorrow was a sorrow that led to repentance, and Jesus restored him to his ministry. He repented after he denied Christ. You see, true repentance involves forsaking sin. And that's why in Matthew chapter 3, John the Baptist, who's baptizing people in the Jordan River as a symbolic expression of repentance, one day, the Bible says, a group of Pharisees and Sadducees, religious Jewish leaders, came to him. And John called them, not the politically correct term, he called them a brood of vipers. And he said to them, he said, you ought to bear fruit in keeping with repentance. In other words, if you've really repented, there ought to be the demonstration of fruit in your life. And there hasn't been. Now, that's exactly why Joseph gives his brothers this test, to see if their hearts had really changed, to see if there's been the genuine fruit of repentance. Now, this test brings forth one of the greatest speeches in history. Verse 18 really leads up to this. Then Judah approached him. Now, after Joseph said, I don't want you all as slaves, go home. Just leave Benjamin with me. Then Judah approached him and said, oh, my Lord, may your servant please speak a word in my Lord's ears and do not be angry with your servant, for you were equal to Pharaoh. Judah approaches Joseph and asks him if he could speak privately to him. He said, don't be angry with me. I know how important you are. I know in this land, it's as if you are Pharaoh. You have that kind of authority, but I need to talk to you. And what follows is perhaps the most moving appeal in all the Bible as Judah presents his case for the release of Benjamin so he could return to his old father. This appeal is so admired by many Bible teachers that it has received incredible accolades. For example, Leopold, a very fine German Bible scholar, called this, and I quote, one of the manliest, most straightforward speeches ever delivered by any man, end of quote. Dr. Barnhouse called this speech the eloquence of true love. Others have called it one of the masterpieces of Hebrew composition, a more moving oration than ever orator pronounced. One of the finest specimens of natural eloquence in the world. So it's obviously a very moving appeal. In fact, it moved Joseph. Right after this, he reveals himself to his brothers. So it was very, very moving in his life. It does arouse great emotion, great pity as you read this. But that's not our primary concern. We're not so much concerned about Judah's eloquence and the drama of the appeal as much as we are to see that these words indicate a change of heart. These words indicate that Judah had really changed. So what we want to do, I'm going to read this to you. We don't need to go over every verse because he's basically recounting what we've already studied in Genesis. What I want to do is highlight some of the changes in Judah's heart. I'm going to pick it up by reading verse 19. We'll go all the way to verse 34. Here's what he said. My Lord asked his servants, saying, have you a father or a brother? And we said to my Lord, we have an old father and a little child of his old age. Now his brother is dead, so he alone is left of his mother, and his father loves him. You understand what he's saying? His other brother, his full brother, is dead. Joseph is dead. He doesn't know he's talking to Joseph, but that's what he says. Then you said to your servants, bring him down to me that I may set my eyes on him. But we said to my Lord, the lad cannot leave his father, for if he should leave his father would die. You said to your servants, however, unless your youngest brother comes down with you, you'll not see my face again. Thus it came about when we went up to your servant, my father, we told him the words of my Lord. Our father said, go back, buy us a little food. But we said, we cannot go down. If our youngest brother is with us, then we'll go down, for we cannot see the man's face unless our youngest brother is with us. Your servant, my father, said to us, you know that my wife bore me two sons. And the one went out from me, and I said, surely he's torn in pieces, and I have not seen him since. If you take this one also from me, and harm befalls him, you'll bring my gray hair down to Sheol in sorrow. Now, therefore, when I come to your servant, my father, and the lad is not with us, since his life is bound up in the lad's life, when he sees that the lad is not with us, he'll die. Thus your servants will bring the gray hair of your servant, our father, down to Sheol in sorrow. For your servant became surety for the lad to my father, saying, if I do not bring him back to you, then let me bear the blame before my father forever. Now, therefore, please, let your servant remain instead of the lad, a slave to my Lord, and let the lad go up with his brothers. For how shall I go up to my father if the lad is not with me, for fear that I see the evil that would overtake my father? Judah recounts for Joseph the events that led up to this point. He presented Joseph with the facts about how Benjamin came to Egypt. He said, you said we can't come to you and get food unless you bring us here. And our dad didn't want him to go, but finally he relented because we needed food and here we are. And please, he said, I can't go back without the lad. Let me be a slave in his place because otherwise our father would die of a broken heart. See, Judah is so concerned for the welfare of his aged father that he offers himself as Joseph's slave. He said, I would rather be your slave forever and die in this foreign land than to see my father die of a broken heart. These are touching words. These are moving words. But the most important thing about these words is that they reveal a different Judah than the one that Joseph knew 22 years earlier. Let me remind you of the one that he knew 22 years earlier. Let's go back to Genesis 37. Genesis 37 records for us what happened to Joseph, how he got into all this trouble. Genesis 37, beginning at verse 18. Joseph is coming to check out his brothers. He's coming quite a distance from his home. His father, Jacob, has sent, go and check on your brother's welfare. And that's what he was doing. Maybe being sent to sort of spy on them, but check out their welfare. Verse 18, when they saw him, the brothers saw him from a distance, and before he came close to them, they plotted against him to put him to death. They said to one another, here comes this dreamer. Now then, come, let us kill him and throw him into one of the pits, and we'll say a wild beast devoured him. Then let us see what will become of his dreams. But Reuben heard this, rescued him out of their hands, and said, let us not take his life. Reuben further said to them, shed no blood. Throw him into this pit that is in the wilderness, but do not lay hands on him, that he might rescue him out of their hands to restore him to his father. So Reuben had this thought that I'm going to come back later on and rescue him. So it came about when Joseph reached his brothers that they stripped Joseph of his tunic, the varicolored tunic that was on him, and they took him and threw him into the pit. Now the pit was empty without any water in it. Then they sat down to eat a meal. And as they raised their eyes and looked, behold, a caravan of Ishmaelites was coming from Gilead with their camels bearing aromatic gum and balm and myrrh and on their way to bring them down to Egypt. Judah said to his brothers, notice it's Judah who said, what profit is it for us to kill our brother and cover up his blood? Come, let us sell him to the Ishmaelites and not lay our hands on him, for he is our brother, our own flesh. And his brothers listened to him. Do you understand what is happening here, how horrible this was? Not only did they pounce on Joseph, and Joseph is now about 17 years old. Not only did they pounce on him, beat him up, strip him of that very colored tunic, throw him into a pit, but the Bible says they actually sat down and enjoyed a meal. These are cold-hearted guys. They enjoyed a meal together. Could you imagine they were eating and not getting an upset stomach? Apparently, the juices weren't bothering them. Guilt wasn't upon them as they kept hearing Joseph cry out to spare his life. They're just enjoying their lunch. And they lift up their eyes. They see some traders coming on their way to Egypt. And Judah gets the idea. Listen, he didn't care about Joseph, by the way. He just wanted to make some money. Why should we kill him? Let's sell him and we'll get some money. And that's how it happened. That's the Joseph that Judah remembers of 22 years ago. The passage goes on to say that when they got back to Jacob, they lied to him and they implied that Joseph was devoured by an animal. They showed him his tunic and they had taken blood from an animal and smeared it on there and said, is this your son's tunic? And the Bible says that he grieved and they tried to comfort him. And what despicable hypocrisy. How dare they do something like this? But they did it. And now it's 22 years later, and Judah's speech reveals that there has been a complete change of heart. He deeply cares about his father and his youngest brother. No longer is there resentment. No longer is there hypocrisy. In fact, he's so concerned about Jacob not dying of a broken heart, as I said, he offers himself to be a slave. In other words, he'd rather be a slave for the rest of his life than see the sorrow of his old father. This is commendable. This is repentance. This is the evidence of repentance. Now, the question is, what does Judah's change of heart have to do with reconciliation? Folks, it has everything to do with it.
14: 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What a big change in Judah in this story. 22 years before, he had suggested selling Joseph for money and felt no remorse. 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
10: With SRN News, I'm John Scott. Secretary of State Marco Rubio began a three-nation tour of Latin America on Tuesday. First stop, Colombia. Republicans gearing up for their first ever GOP midterm convention taking place in Dallas, Texas at the American Airlines Center. The keynote speakers on the first night, Vice President J.D. Vance. On the second night, President Trump. The goal of the two-day gathering to rally support for Republican candidates, celebrate the president's accomplishments, and promote the party's America First agenda. Hurricane Lowell became the third storm in as many weeks to affect the Hawaiian Islands this week, drenching the western islands with surf and battering them with powerful winds, even as the storm began to lose strength. Governor Josh Green said one person has been confirmed dead. A homeless man was killed when a tree fell on him. This is SRN News.
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6: There's only one group of people who can say, "The Lord is my shepherd." Only those who have accepted the Good Shepherd as their Savior can say, "The Lord is my shepherd." Because Jesus Christ is the Good Shepherd. He said, "I am the Good Shepherd. My sheep hear my voice, I know them and they follow me. None shall be able to pluck them out of my hand. The Father which gave them to me is greater than all. I and the Father are one."
23: One of the most familiar and best-loved illustrations in all the Bible is the description of the Lord as our shepherd, found in Psalm 23. Today on In Touch, the teaching ministry of Dr. Charles Stanley will see that Jesus perfectly fulfills that role. He provides full comfort, protection, and provision as every believer's good shepherd.
6: Why do you suppose it's so difficult for us to believe with all of our heart that God loves us and that He cares for us as individuals? Well, there are probably several reasons, and one of them is that we can't quite picture the fact that God, in all of His glory and majesty and power, could be interested in little simple things in life that concern us. I think another reason is we can't even imagine that God, who is this awesome God who's governing the entire universe, could even think about being concerned about something as insignificant as my personal individual need. Or it just may be that we feel so guilty about our own past sins and so forth. How could God be so caring and tender and loving toward us when we don't deserve it? And then I think sometimes people have the idea, well, God's just too busy. I hear people say, well, God's too busy to be thinking about something as insignificant as my own personal need. Well, the only problem with that kind of thinking is this, and that is that we will go through life missing the joy of an intimate relationship with a God who loves us and desires to walk with us. We likewise will miss the sense of security and confidence that we have with Him moment by moment and day by day. We end up being a loser no matter how you look at it when we do not understand who He is, because you see, most people go all the way through their life never realizing that there was someone who desired to walk with them every step of the way, through the difficulties, through the hardships, through the times of joy. And it's that person I want to talk about in this message. And I want you to turn, if you will, to the 23rd song, because the person who desires to walk with us every single day of our life is called the Good Shepherd. And the 23rd Psalm, if you'll turn there for a moment, let's read these six verses together. Probably the most quoted passage of Scripture in all the Bible, probably the one that's the most familiar to everybody, who saints and sinners alike know something about the 23rd Psalm. Only 55 Hebrew words in it, 115 English words. 3,000 years ago, the psalmist David wrote this. It's just as applicable today as it was then. Why? Because it applies to how we live and where we live every single day of our life, and nothing is missing. And one of the interesting things about this psalm is this. In every single verse, here's what you find. God is doing something for us. He is our good shepherd. Listen to what he says. The Lord is my shepherd. I shall not want. He makes me to lie down in green pastures. He leads me beside quiet or still waters. He restores my soul. He guides me or leads me in the paths of righteousness for His name's sake. Even though I walk through the valley of the shadow of death, I fear no evil, for thou art with me, thy rod and thy staff, they comfort me. Thou preparest the table before me in the presence of mine enemies. Thou anointest my head with oil. My cup overflows. Surely goodness and loving kindness, or mercy, will follow me all the days of my life, and I will dwell in the house of the Lord forever. Well, what I'd like to do is I'd like for us to look at this passage of Scripture in the light of that whole idea that God is a caring God, that He cares for us, and He cares for every single detail of our life. There's not anything about you that is not important in the eyes of God. There's nothing about you that He will neglect, nothing He's going to overlook.

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2: If he is my shepherd, I have a personal relationship with him. And so when you think in terms of the good shepherd, you may have the idea, well, how could God be so interested in those minor details? Why do you think he puts things like this in the scripture? In order to unveil to us the tender, caring love and concern that he has for us. And so he says, the Lord is my shepherd, not a shepherd. Now, when he says that we will follow him, I will never forget this. I remember exactly when it was, July 1963. And I was in Jerash over in the Holy Land, and it was setting in the evening, sun was setting, and I saw these two shepherds come with their flock to a well. And we were sitting there in a restaurant and just having a little bite, and I thought, now this is really going to be interesting, because all of a sudden, these two shepherds met, began talking, all their sheep began to mingle. I mean, they were just all around the place. I thought, now I'm going to find out if this is really true or not. Well, I don't know how long they were there, probably 20 minutes or so, not too long. And next thing I know, one of those shepherds turned around, said something, and started walking away. Those sheep separated. That shepherd's sheep knew the shepherd's voice. And next thing you know, his sheep have wandered out among all the rest of them, and he's on his way up the hillside, and there goes his flock. He didn't have to go say, you come with me, you come with me, you come with me. They just knew exactly what to do. They knew the shepherd's voice. Now, let me ask you a question. Do you know the shepherd's voice? When God speaks to you, can you identify that it's the Lord Jesus Christ speaking to you? Or you have to say, well, I wonder if this is just what I'm imagining. I wonder if it's just something, is this my imagination? Is this something that I want? Am I just thinking this up? He said, my sheep hear my voice, I know them, and they follow me. You see, the truth is, Jesus Christ is the good shepherd. And if I know him and I love him, I'm going to follow him. Now, who can say the Lord is my shepherd? Just because somebody says, well, I believe in God? No. The Lord is my shepherd. That is a personal relationship. How do you have a personal relationship with the great shepherd? You have a personal relationship by coming to the realization that you're sinful, acknowledging his death on the cross, and receiving him by faith as your personal savior. How can the one who is the savior of the world be your good shepherd and you reject the savior? You can't reject the savior and have the shepherd. Jesus said, I am the good shepherd. God the Father, God the Son, God the Holy Spirit, the Trinity that makes up the triune God, the Trinity. God the Father, God the Son, God the Spirit. And when you think in terms of the creation, who's there creating the world? Jesus Christ. He is the good shepherd. You cannot pray this, and oftentimes this is a prayer. The Lord is my shepherd, I shall not want. That's the way people oftentimes, especially when they're in trouble, they will pray this as if it's a prayer, it's not a prayer. He's simply expressing his relationship to the Father. So what I want to ask is this, two things. Can you honestly say, the Lord is my shepherd? Who are we referring to? Jesus Christ, the Son of God, who went to the cross and died for your sins and mine. That's who he is. Can you say, yes, I know his voice and I follow him? That is the will and purpose and plan of God for all of us. So first of all, he says he is a personal shepherd. Secondly, he is a providing shepherd. Look at this. The Lord is my shepherd, I shall not want. Why? Because he's my shepherd. What's he doing? He's carrying out his responsibility. His responsibility is to see to that we have our needs met. And so he says he leads the sheep, as David would certainly lead his sheep to the green pastures, those that are ripe for food. Leads them to green pastures. Notice what he says. And he says he leads them beside quiet waters, still waters. And so when the sheep are being led by their shepherd, and they are being led into green pastures where they can feed, and beside quiet waters, not rushing waters, quiet waters, that's the best they can have it. There's the shepherd in sight for their protection. Here are green pastures, and here are still waters. What was David saying to us? Simply this, that the good shepherd has committed

0: himself to supplying our material and physical needs, and he has also committed himself to supplying our emotional and spiritual needs. Quiet waters, still waters, peace. Not only those physical and material things that we need, but peace for our life. And so as you think in terms of what your needs are, what your wants are, you see, the truth is, if I have a want in my life or some need in my life, and that need's not being met, then what do I have to say? I have to say, well, Lord, could you, I mean, is this just a psalm? In other words, are you really committing yourself to meeting all of my needs? That's what he says. He says, the Lord is my shepherd, and because he's my shepherd and he carries out his responsibility, he says, I will not be in want. Now, I may want some things that I should not have. And if I want some things I should not have, I have to remember that the good shepherd, listen, he's a good shepherd. And the good shepherd does what? He does what is best for the sheep. He leads them into good pastures, and he leads them beside pure waters or still waters, certainly not waters that are poison. And so therefore, when he says, the Lord is my shepherd, I shall not want. So we said, first of all, he's the personal shepherd. He's mine. That is when I've received him as my personal Savior, first of all. Secondly, that he's a providing shepherd. Whatever my needs are, he has assumed responsibility to guide me in such a way that if I, listen, that if I follow his will, if I listen to his voice, and if I follow him, every single need is going to be met, or the good shepherd will have failed, and the good shepherd, who is absolutely omniscient, and listen, who knows all about our needs even before we know about them, listen, he's not going to be surprised by anything. He always has perfect provision. And if you'll notice what Paul said, he said that our God will supply all of our needs according to his riches, his wealth, his abundance and glory in Christ Jesus, which means as we follow Christ, who is the good shepherd, he assumes responsibility and he will see to it that every need is met. If I have a need that is unmet, I need to look at the master, the good shepherd, and ask him why, what's going on in my life that somehow this need is not being met. So first of all, he's a personal shepherd, then he's a providing shepherd. Third thing I want you to notice is this, and that is he is a pardoning shepherd. He says, he is my shepherd, I shall not want, makes me to lie down in green pastures, he leads me beside quiet waters, he restores my soul. I think there are two things here when we think in terms of having our soul restored. Well, let's think in terms of what happens to sheep. What do? They wander. They can be behind the shepherd and around the shepherd and following the shepherd and keeping their eyes on the shepherd. He's always a symbol of protection for them. But sheep do what? They by nature just wander. You know how we get out of God's will? We get out of God's will by taking our eyes off the good shepherd and looking at something that looks like it's greener and fresher and more inviting and better than God has provided at the present moment. That is, if we see something that looks better, what we're saying is, Lord, good shepherd, thank you very much for leading me here, but I think I'm attracted to that over there because that looks greener and looks more refreshing and more satisfying, and I think I have more contentment, so I'm going over there and feed. What I'm saying is to the good shepherd, the Lord Jesus, I think I know better about what I need than you do. And so what happens? That's what gets us in trouble. We wander away from our Lord because we think we know better than he does. And at the moment, something appears better, and we're attracted by something that appears better. And the next thing we know, we are out of the will of God and wondering why we are in want, because we've taken our eyes off the shepherd. He says he restores our soul. So what happens? When the sheep wander away, the Bible says the good shepherd goes after them. And what does he do? Here's what he does not do. He does not walk up to the sheep and take his rod and go, whack! You know better than that. He knows that sheep are dumb. So what does he do? Yeah. And God knows how dumb we act sometimes, doesn't he? So what does he do? He picks the sheep up, puts it in his arms, carries it back to the fold or to the rest of the sheep, puts it down, moves on. No scolding, no beating because the sheep wandered away. Here's what he was saying. I love people no matter what. The good shepherd loves all kinds of sheep. And sometimes all of us flounder and wander and think we know better than God does. What does he do? He's always there to forgive us. God's never there with his rod to beat us. He does not condemn us. You know why? God is a very intelligent being. He knows that we, in our frailties, in our weaknesses, and in our naturalness, that we are naturally going to, at times, we're going to flounder and we're going to wander and we're going to think it's greener there than it is here. And what happens? We get out of God's will. Does God get upset? Does he get angry? No, he doesn't. What does he do? He chastens us in order to teach us what? That if you go over there, you're going to get in trouble. You're going to end up in one. That's not what you want. You think that's what you want, but I do know better where the green pastures and the cool waters are. How many times have I ever gotten lost by putting my compass in my pocket and think, I can figure this one out? And finally get out there somewhere and think, Lord, I think I'm lost. You know why? Because I thought I was a little smarter than I was, and I thought I don't need a compass. If you're not watching the Good Shepherd, you're going to get yourself in trouble. He says he's there to restore us, to bring us back, and that is exactly what he does because he loves us. He says if we confess our sins, now watch this. This way we read it. We read it, but this is what we think. If we confess our sins, he's faithful and just to forgive us of our sins and cleanse us from all unrighteousness and then whip us good. No, that's not what he says. He is a tender, loving shepherd. Now, it's difficult for us to visualize an omnipotent, omniscient, omnipresent, all-knowing, holy God acting like a shepherd. But you know what? We act like sheep. Does he not say, all we like sheep have gone astray? We have. And so what happens? He says, and the Father has placed upon him the iniquity of us. Who has suffered for our sin? Jesus. In order that we may be forgiven and taken into his arms and brought back into the fold and restored. But I think there's something else involved in this restoration when he says he restores our soul. All of us, for example, have our lifestyle. All of us are probably busy to some degree, and you have responsibilities in your home and your family and your business and all the rest. And so all of us at times get tired, and we get weary, and we get a little faint-hearted. And what happens? We get sort of worn out. And when he says he restores our soul, what is he talking about? Not only is he restoring me when I sin against him and disobey him, but he restores these souls and refreshes our weariness and our tiredness. He knows that we face situations and circumstances that are emotionally tiring and emotionally draining. And knowing that, what does he do? He desires to restore our soul. How does he do that? It is in fellowship with him. And you see, if I'm wise enough to understand that spending time with him alone is the greatest soul refresher there is. Your spirit restored. Now, the body oftentimes may need restoration and rest from your daily duties and so forth. But when it comes to restoring my soul, how's it restored? Intimacy. Intimacy with the Good Shepherd, with Jesus. Intimacy with him, listening to him and letting him put his arms around you and hold you tight and remind you that he loves you with all of his infinite divine love he pours out upon us. What is the Good Shepherd doing? He genuinely loves every single one of his sheep. He is there to do what? To restore that soul, to lift that soul, to cheer them up and to encourage them. And not some platitudes, but when he says he restores our soul, he has the capacity to enable me to step above the circumstance, no matter what it is, and keep going regardless of what's happening around me. He restores our soul. You know what? There's not anybody else in the world who can. The Lord is my shepherd, I shall not want. Makes me to lie down in green pastures, leads me beside quiet, still waters. He says he does what? He restores our soul.
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1: 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Jesus is the Good Shepherd, and He offers to sustain us in every circumstance, every day. 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
0: Even though I walk through the valley of the shadow of death, I fear no evil. When I think about your life and mine, is it not true that when you and I get up every day, we walk through a valley of the shadow of death? What are we talking about? For example, when I think about the loneliness, the insecurity, the rejection that people feel, when I think about all of the disappointments and the poor self-esteem that people have to live with, when they walk day by day, it's like walking through a valley, and the shadow that's there is a shadow that's it's reminding them of things that they have to deal with every day. We're not talking about just when you die. Every day, you and I walk through valleys. Every day, we face difficulties and hardships. What is he saying? All the things that we walk through, he says, I will fear no evil. I'm not going to fear anything on Monday, Tuesday, Wednesday, Thursday, Friday, Saturday, and Sunday, this week, next month, next year, next decade, no matter what. Why? Because the Good Shepherd is with me. But you see, the only people who can say that are those who have trusted the Good Shepherd, who is the Savior, Jesus, as their personal Savior. Then you can say what Jesus said. What did He say? He said, I'll never leave you nor forsake you.
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12: Foundations of Freedom, a look at America's founding principles and the leaders who shaped our nation.
13: Ronald Reagan understood that preserving liberty required more than defending it. It had to be taught. In his 1989 farewell address, Reagan warned America about the danger of losing its national memory. If we forget what we did, we won't know who we are. Reagan understood that a free nation cannot preserve principles its people no longer understand. Every generation must learn why America's freedoms matter, understand the sacrifices that secured them, and accept the responsibilities that come with self-government. Liberty cannot be simply inherited. It must be intentionally passed from one generation to the next. Because when we fail to teach the meaning of freedom, we eventually lose the will to preserve it. So, are we preparing the next generation merely to inherit liberty, or teaching them why it is worth preserving?
14: Faith Talk Tampa, and a very good morning to you. I'm Dave Straub. We are so glad you're with us this morning. And you know what? If you need encouragement and inspiration, stick around at 4:30 for Johnny and Friends. And then at 4:45, it's Word of Prophecy. Two great shows back to back right here on Faith Talk Tampa.
15: With SRN News, I'm John Scott. Secretary of State Marco Rubio began a three-nation tour of Latin America on Tuesday. First stop, Colombia. Republicans gearing up for their first-ever GOP midterm convention taking place in Dallas, Texas at the American Airlines Center. The keynote speakers on the first night, Vice President J.D. Vance. On the second night, President Trump. The goal of the two-day gathering to rally support for Republican candidates, celebrate the president's accomplishments, and promote the party's America First agenda. Hurricane Lowell became the third storm in as many weeks to affect the Hawaiian Islands this week, drenching the western islands with surf and battering them with powerful winds, even as the storm began to lose strength. Governor Josh Green said one person has been confirmed dead. A homeless man was killed when a tree fell on him. This is SRN News.
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19: What's the difference between praying and crying out to God? One is an ongoing dialogue with God, while the other occurs mainly in times of peril. Today on Turning Point, Dr. David Jeremiah reveals why Jonah cried out to God from inside the belly of the great fish. If you've ever felt at the end of your rope, you can relate. As David shares his message, praying your way out of trouble.
20: How many of you know there's praying and then there's praying? There's praying when you pray every day, and then there's praying when you really, really need God. Well, let me tell you, Jonah is really praying. He's crying out to God. He's at the end of his resources in a place he knows he can never recover from without God's help. And maybe you've been there too. You'll learn a lot about praying your way out of trouble today as we study the second chapter of the book of Jonah, Jonah's prayer from the whale. And we'll get to that in just a moment. But let me remind you that what we're studying here every day is kind of in printed form in the study guide, 140 pages that takes you through the notes and the outlines of this book that we're teaching on the radio. These beautiful study guides have become a very present help to a lot of people. And if you'd like to get your copy of the Jonah Study Guide, you need to go to davidjeremiah.org. There you will see them. You'll see how to get it sent right to your home. And you can also order the audio and video resources that are available for the study of the book of Jonah. We did Jonah this last year here at Shadow Mount. It's very recent, and it's a wonderful study from the Old Testament. Great for a small group, maybe a Sunday school class. You can even probably come up with a series of messages based upon this book, and we want you to do that and use this material to advance the Word of God. Today, we're going to take one day and talk about the second chapter of Jonah. The title of the message is Praying Your Way Out of Trouble. Here we go. As we open our Bibles to Jonah chapter 2, he has run from God, and now he is at the lowest point in his life. What did he do? The Bible says in Jonah 2, verse 1, then Jonah prayed to the Lord his God from the fish's belly. Notice the word then. Remember all that has led up to this moment. Jonah went down to Joppa in the opposite direction he was supposed to go. He boarded a boat, a storm arose, and sailors threw him overboard. The sea swallowed him up, a great fish dragged him into the deep. And then finally, when Jonah had no plans left or no place to go, Jonah prayed. That's a very interesting thing, because trouble has a way of bringing us to our knees, does it not? It's the theme that runs throughout the entire Bible, again and again in Scripture. When people found themselves in desperate circumstances, they cried out to the Lord. Hannah was crushed in spirit and full of shame because she couldn't have a child. And the Bible says that she poured out her heart and asked God for a son. And the Lord answered her prayer. He gave her Samuel, who would grow up to be one of Israel's greatest prophets. And then there was King Hezekiah. When the Assyrians surrounded Jerusalem, Hezekiah spread their threats before the Lord and prayed. And that night, God struck down 185,000 soldiers, and the city was saved. Peter stepped out of a boat to walk toward Jesus, but when he saw the wind and became afraid and started to sink, he shouted, Lord, save me! And Jesus immediately reached out his hand and caught him. Now, before we go any further, I want to remind you that trouble comes to us for a lot of different reasons. Sometimes it's simply part of life in a fallen world. Trouble's everywhere. The Bible says it's like sparks that fly upward. We should never look at someone suffering and automatically assume that sin is the cause. For example, Joseph was faithful and he was godly. There's not an evil word spoken of him in the Bible, but he suffered perhaps more than anyone in the Old Testament. Jonah is different. His trouble came from willful disobedience. And sometimes we reach the end of our own resources because of the choices we have made. And that is exactly where Jonah is in chapter 2. So what do you do when life is overwhelming and problems seem to stalk you? I hope you do what Jonah did. I hope you pray. Today I want to show you how he prayed, and hope you will keep this close by as a guide for the moment when trouble surrounds you. First of all, Jonah looked up. Jonah looked up and cried out to the Lord. Verse 2 says, I cried out to the Lord because of my affliction, and he answered me. Out of the belly of Sheol I cried, and you heard my voice. Jonah described his experience as an affliction and being in the belly of Sheol. In the Old Testament, the word Sheol was used to describe the realm of the dead. So Jonah was saying, I was as good as dead, and I cried out to the Lord for help. Twice in verse 2, Jonah says he cried out to the Lord. Jonah did not simply call on the name of the Lord. He did not politely ask the Lord for help or plead with the Lord. He cried out to him. Have you ever cried out to the Lord? The biggest surprise in verse 2 is not that Jonah prayed, but that God listened. God had every right to ignore Jonah, but when the prophet finally prayed, the Lord was paying attention. He said, I am here. I am listening. I hear you, Jonah. That must have been extremely comforting to the prophet, especially with the situation he was in. What a great lesson that is for all of us. God is not waiting to hear from perfect people. There are no perfect people. Did you know that? Not here, not anywhere on the face of the earth. He's not looking for sinless cries. He just wants honest cries for help. That is why the psalmist wrote, in my desperation I prayed, and the Lord listened. Again in Psalm 102, he shall regard the prayer of the destitute and shall not despise their prayer. The book of Hebrews tells us that because of Christ, we can come boldly to the throne of grace, and there we'll receive mercy and we will find grace to help when we need it the most. I read something that I think will challenge us in a good way. Listen to these words. If you and I are coming to a throne of grace, we should come expecting mercy. It would be a strange thing to go to a well and not expect water. It would be stranger still to go to the throne of grace and not expect mercy. If God would listen to Jonah from the depths of the sea, don't you think he will listen to you no matter where you are or what you may have done? If you are piled high with trouble and you feel like you're in a Sheol, look up and cry out to the Lord and ask him to help. If you don't deserve it, do it anyway. And do it because of that, and he will give you. What is mercy? Mercy is undeserved grace in your life. So the first thing that Jonah did when he prayed was he looked up. Number two, he looked around. Notice that Jonah started with God. He cried out to him, and then the prophet faced the mess he was in. That's instructive, isn't it? How often do we do the other thing? We start with our problem, and then we get to God later on. And then we cry out to God. And maybe we should start with God, and then that would be putting our problems in perspective. Remember, the Lord's Prayer begins with, Our Father who art in heaven, hallowed be thy name. Long before you say, give us our daily bread, you're honoring the Lord. And so after crying out to the Lord, the next thing Jonah did was take an honest look at where his disobedience had led him. He didn't pretend everything was great. Instead, he described the mess he was in. Listen to this from verses 3-7. He said, For you cast me into the deep, into the heart of the seas, and the floods surrounded me. All your billows and your waves passed over me. Then I said, I have been cast out of your sight, yet I will look again toward your holy temple. The waters surrounded me, even to my soul. The deep closed around me, and weeds were wrapped around my head. I went down to the moorings of the mountains, and the earth with its bars closed behind me forever. Yet you have brought up my life from the pit, O Lord my God. My soul fainted within me. Jonah tells the Lord exactly what he's experiencing. He says a flood is chasing him. Waves are crashing over him. Seaweed is tangled around his head, and he is sinking toward the foundations of the mountains. He feels as if the earth itself is shuddering around him, and he is drowning. It is a terrifying picture, and he does not hide it from God. It's important for us to tell God what's going on in our lives. You say, well, Pastor Jeremiah, doesn't the Bible say God already knows? Yes, he does. But he wants you to spell it out because he wants you to know that you know what's going on with you. It is good for us to do the same. When we honestly lay our problems before the Lord, the burden becomes a little lighter. If you are overwhelmed with trouble, you can try it today. You might say something like this, Lord, I've made a wreck of my life and wounded the people I love. Or, Lord, it feels like you are distant and have abandoned me. Or maybe, Lord, I'm drowning. I'm not sure how I'm going to pay my bills. Or, Lord, my friends have left me and I feel so alone. That is what King David did. In Psalm 142, he said, I pour out my complaint before him. I declare before him my trouble. Those types of prayers are what the New Testament encourages us to pray. Listen to what Peter wrote. Humble yourselves under the mighty hand of God, that he may exalt you in due time, casting all your care upon him, for he cares for you. In Jonah's case, he had to learn the humble yourself part. Once he was humbled, and he surely was humbled, he learned the second part of this verse. Jonah learned that he could take all of his cares and let go of them. More than that, he could cast them onto God because he knew how much God cared for him. How about you? Are we humble enough to give God our problems? I mean, like he doesn't already know them? And we're going to keep our problems from him. He wants us to confess our problems in his hearing. Notice where all of this led for the prophet. Describing to the Lord the terrible place he was in did not lead to despair. Instead, it led to hope. In verse 6, Jonah says, Yet you have brought up my life from the pit, O Lord my God. Here is what Jonah learned about the Lord. He is the God of life and not death. He lifts people up. He does not crush them. When Jonah was as low as a man could go, God became the lifter of his head and restorer of his soul. And what God did for Jonah, he will do for us. If we read the book of Jonah and we just learn the story, and we're glad we learned the story, it's not really going to help us at all. We need to understand that the God of Jonah is our God, and the problems Jonah had are like problems we have. And how Jonah dealt with those problems in his prayer is an example to all of us as to how we should pray. You may feel as though you have reached the bottom. You may feel stuck, overwhelmed, or ashamed of how you got there. But God is a life giver. When we are honest with him about our condition, about what we've done and where we're going and what we're facing, he begins to put hope back in our hearts. So don't avoid what you're going through. Don't minimize it or pretend it isn't real. If you feel like you're drowning, tell the Lord exactly what you're going through. Describe the pain to him and let him give you a new perspective on life. Let him bring your life up from the pit. Several years ago, when I was going through some pretty tough times, I was in the middle of journaling. I haven't always journaled, but I have periodically in my life. And when I go back and look at my prayers during that time, I'm kind of shocked at the honesty I had as I told the Lord what was going on. Most of you know that when you have problems and you get past them, you repress them. You don't think about them, and oftentimes you forget them. But I went back and looked, and I realized what I was dealing with then and how God helped me, because I honestly opened my heart and told him what was happening and what my feelings and my heart was. In verse 7, we learn that Jonah looked back. He looked up, he looked around, he looked back. Verse 7 says, When my soul fainted within me, I remembered the Lord, and my prayer went up to you, into your holy temple. Those who regard worthless idols forsake their own mercy. Jonah looked back and remembered the Lord, and his mind went to God's holy temple. He went back to the good days he had known in his walk with God. One of the things that happens when you realize you're not walking with the Lord, and some of you may be in that very place tonight, is that you need to stop and remember what it was like when you were in fellowship with him. I promise you, whatever you're chasing right now, it is not nearly as satisfying, not nearly as joyful as what you once knew when you and the Lord were in fellowship with each other. I've never met anyone who said that running after the pleasures of this world gave them anything close to the joy they once had when they walked with God. Do you remember what that was like? Do you remember going to church instead of being coaxed or pressured to go? Do you remember being encouraged to read the Bible? Do you remember the peace of a clear conscience? When you get out of fellowship with God, that joy begins to fade, and you can begin to think you're having fun, but the truth is, there is no joy like the joy of walking in fellowship with Jesus and knowing there's nothing between you and the Savior. So look back and remember the good times. The psalmist said it this way, I will remember the works of the Lord. Surely I will remember your wonders of old. I will meditate on all your work. We sing one of Donna's favorite songs here often, We Will Remember. And that is a reminder to us of the importance of using our memory bank to help us recall the good things God has done for us. If you are in a tough spot with the Lord today, take a moment and remember the works of the Lord. The psalmist calls them wonders. You can find them in your Bible. The Lord parted the Red Sea. He shut the mouth of lions and he raised the dead to life. You can find them in your own life. Think about the doors he's opened for you, the sins he's forgiven, the burdens he's carried. Think about the way he fearfully and wonderfully put you together in the beginning. And you can find them in the lives of other Christians. Remember the marriages the Lord has restored, the addictions he's broken, the prodigals he has brought home. Look back on the wonderful works of the Lord. Jonah looked back and he remembered the goodness of the Lord, but he also remembered something else. And it is kind of profound if you want to know the truth. It's a lesson anyone who has run away from God understands. Jonah said that he came to realize that when people give their lives to worthless idols, they forfeit their own mercy. What a trade that is. What a horrible trade. When we cling to idols, we are holding on to nothing and giving away everything. We exchange mercy and love for emptiness. That is what sin does. It promises satisfaction, but it leaves us dry and hollow. Adrian Rogers, the famous former pastor of the church in Memphis, once said, listen to this, sin will take you further than you want to go. It will keep you longer than you want to stay, and it will cost you more than you want to pay. Sin takes and leaves you empty. God's mercy covers and makes you whole. Sin exhausts and wears you down. God's mercy renews you and lifts you up. Sin costs you more than you can afford. God's mercy is freely given. That's what Jonah discovered in his desperate situation. So he looked up and he cried out. He looked around and described his situation. He looked back and remembered what God had done. And number four, he looked ahead. Finally, Jonah looked ahead. He didn't dwell on his sin. He didn't rehearse the mistakes he had made. He didn't wallow in regret. Instead, Jonah recommitted himself to the Lord, and he did it with a spirit of thanksgiving. Listen to verse 9. He said, but I will sacrifice to you with the voice of thanksgiving. I will pay what I have vowed. Salvation is of the Lord. Jonah started this prayer crying out for help. Remember where he is and what kind of a mess he's gotten himself into. Now he finishes it with a shout of praise. He promises to say out loud, Lord, I thank you for who you are and what you have done. He also promises to pay his vow. Jonah is finally accepting the assignment that God has given him. In his heart, he is saying, yes, Lord, send me. I will go to Nineveh. I will do what you asked me to do in the first place. That is the kind of prayer you can pray when your life has fallen apart. You don't have to fix everything all at once. You can simply say, Lord, I blew it. But if you bring me out of this, I will do the very thing you've told me to do. Then you take that step, whether you feel like it or not, and you do it with a thankful heart. And that brings us to the last line of Jonah's prayer. Some have called this the central verse in the entire Bible because it expresses with great economy the language of the main point of the Bible. Jonah simply says in verse 9, salvation is of the Lord. Salvation is of the Lord. One author wrote, salvation belongs to God alone and to no one else. If someone is saved, it is wholly God's doing. It is not a matter of God saving you partly and you saving yourself partly. No, God saves. We do not and cannot save ourselves. That is the gospel. So when you're in trouble and you're overwhelmed by life, whether it's because of your actions or whether you are entirely innocent, I hope you will remember to pray. And maybe even write it down like Jonah did. There's something to be said for writing out your prayers. So if you're in trouble today, look out and cry out to God. Look around and be honest about your situation. Look back and remember God's mercy and look ahead and do the next right thing. There are many Psalms in the Bible that illustrate Jonah's prayer life. And I'm not going to talk to you about all of them, but I just want to tell you about one psalm. This is one of my favorite psalms, Psalm 107. It helps us understand the ways of God. In many ways, it gives a panoramic view of Israel's history and a revealing look at our own hearts as well. You know, the Israelites were stubborn and stiff-necked people. I often thank God he didn't call me to be Moses. Imagine leading millions of rebellious people through the wilderness. They had a pattern. They would get in trouble, they would cry out to God, be delivered, and then fall right back into trouble again. Before we judge them too harshly, how many times have we prayed, Lord, it's me again? Notice the pattern in Psalm 107. It starts with God's people wandering in the desert, hungry, thirsty, and too weak to go on. And then verse 6 says, then they cried out to the Lord in their trouble, and he delivered them out of their distress. A few verses later, they're back in trouble again. They are sitting in darkness and in the shadow of death, bound in affliction. Verse 13 says, then they cried out to the Lord in their trouble, and he saved them out of their distress. The next few verses describe them as fools who were afflicted because of their transgression and iniquities. And verse 19 says, then they cried out to the Lord in their trouble, and he saved them out of their distress. And in verse 28, after they are described as being at their wits' end, it says, then they cry out to the Lord in their trouble, and he brings them out of their distresses. Over and over again, the pattern. Trouble, cry out to God, deliverance, fall back into the same mess, started the whole process. What is the lesson in all of this? Verse 43 tells us, whoever is wise will observe these things, and they will understand the loving kindness of the Lord. That is the message of Psalm 107 and of Jonah 2. The loving kindness of the Lord. What kind of God do we have? A God of mercy, a God of grace, a God of loving kindness. He's not waiting to jump all over you because of what you have done. He's waiting to welcome you back in forgiveness and fellowship. He waits with outstretched arms. Whenever you cry out to him, he responds. He heals what is broken and he restores what is damaged. But he does not force us to come back. You must take that action yourself. When we cry out, he hears us. You say, well, Pastor Jeremiah, you don't know what I've done. And I don't really need to know what you've done because I know what he does, and he forgives. No matter what happens, he forgives. So wherever you are, if you're kind of striding along at the edge of the pack, not really walking with the Lord like you should, cry out to God. Tell him what's happening in your life. Ask him to forgive you and help you get back on track. He'll do that, and you will be the one blessed by it.
3: 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Crying out to God is something we all get to somewhere in the midst of life. Tomorrow and Friday, we're going to talk about the second chance. 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He's there for us the second time. So if you've wondered if God is through with you because you've done something you're ashamed of and you violated your covenant with him, just remember this passage and be sure and join us tomorrow and Friday as we talk about it here on Turning Point. 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I've told you about it. 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
25: 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Hi there, I'm Dave Straub on this early morning. Welcome in. And hey, listen, you'll want to keep it right here because in just 30 minutes, it's Unlimited Grace with Brian Chappell at 5 o'clock. 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
15: With SRN News, I'm John Scott. Hurricane Lowell has had a devastating impact on Hawaii after sweeping past the state's islands, leaving at least one person dead, damaging homes and knocking out power to tens of thousands of people, according to the governor. The Trump administration has imposed sanctions on additional elements of Iran's aviation industry. The Treasury Department targeted more than two dozen commercial and private airlines. The latest actions are aimed at severing critical financial lifelines for the already heavily sanctioned Iranian government. Apple unveiling its latest generation of iPhones at an event headlined by new CEO John Ternus. This year, analysts and Apple fans are expecting the company to unveil a foldable model. Many of Apple's biggest rivals, such as Samsung and Motorola, have already come out with foldable smartphones. This is SRN News.
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0: September is Pain Awareness Month, and this week we've been talking about the way we handle our pain and how to find contentment in it. And Johnny, you know, that's not easy.
1: It sure isn't.
0: Many of our listeners could easily quote from Psalm 38 as their life verse that says, "My pain is ever with me."
1: Oh boy, you're right, Shauna, it is not easy. And I could also quote Psalm 38 as my life verse. I mean, there have been so many Sunday mornings I've sat in my wheelchair in church trying to worship the Lord, and I've tried so hard to concentrate on the words of the hymns, the message of the sermon, but I'm sitting there and my pain is so bad. I'm fighting back tears. I can't seem to focus. And so you know what I do? I calm my anxiety by whispering to my pain, reminding it that it will not crush me, because 2 Corinthians chapter 4, verse 8 promises, it's a Bible promise, that although my pain presses me in on all sides, it will not crush me. It cannot crush my soul, because the Bible assures me. So sitting there, I remind myself of other promises, like 1 Corinthians 10, verse 13, that God will not let me be tested beyond what I can bear, because he will always, always provide enough grace to see me through to the other side. Most of all, I'm sitting there in church telling myself that this pain is God's way of leading me by the hand deeper into the fellowship of knowing Jesus in all that he suffered. God knows that in that fellowship of suffering, I will come to appreciate and understand his son Jesus better, much better than if I did not deal with pain. Now, I've mentioned just a couple Bible verses thus far, verses I can easily recall sitting in church on Sunday in awful pain. And there are lots more I could share, but it's what I must do when dealing with pain, whether it's on a Sunday or in bed at 2 a.m. in the morning. I will go crazy unless I anchor my thinking to what's true. So I meditate on Bible truth that promises me I'll make it, I'll survive, and that I will be better for it, for having been drawn deeper into the fellowship of Christ's suffering. It's why another verse I hold on to when I'm in pain is Philippians 4, verses 6 to 8, where I say to myself, "Johnny, be anxious for nothing, but in everything, come on, pray with thanksgiving. Present your request for help to God. And then whatever is true, Johnny, whatever is right, pure, lovely, admirable, if anything in your head is excellent or praiseworthy, think on these things." And for me, the most lovely and admirable and excellent thing to think about when I'm in pain is how the grace of God will keep me safe, safe for as long as I remain in that bittersweet fellowship of pressing up against Jesus in that fellowship of suffering. And if you want a more intimate relationship with Jesus, God's going to invite you to share in the sufferings of his son. As the old reformers would say, quote, "Wherever the head goes, the body goes. And if our head, Jesus Christ, suffered, so must we, his body." Richard Baxter once said that the sufferings of this present life will make heaven all the sweeter. God uses suffering to prepare us for a richer communion with him, to know him with deeper gratitude and love in glory. And so, the goal is not to escape from suffering. The goal is Jesus Christ.
0: Amen. 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
9: This is Pastor Jomo, here to tell you that God created you for purpose. Jeremiah 1:5 says, "Before you were born, he knew you, approved you, and set you apart for a unique calling." 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I'm urging you not to bury your gifts. God's calling you to greatness for his glory and humanity's good. Let him awaken the dreamer in you. You can get my new book, You're in a Place Too Small for Your Call, at Amazon or Audible. 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
4: Do you have an opinion on data centers? 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A data center is a physical facility or building used to house computer systems, servers, and related equipment for storing, processing, and distributing digital information. Those who oppose data centers do so primarily because massive artificial intelligence and cloud computing demand large increases in electricity bills, strain public water supplies for cooling, create persistent industrial noise, and offer very few permanent local jobs, despite taking up huge amounts of land. Backers of data centers note that China is closing the gap with the U.S., and if we don't build them, China will. They say data centers will provide increased tax revenue, as if government needs more of our money. Technology is always advancing. Look at the advancements that have been made in the last 100 years, even the last 50 years. The U.S. has led in these advances. If we don't continue to lead, someone else will, and we may not like the result. Do your own research. I'm Cal Thomas.
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5: Ronald Reagan understood that preserving liberty required more than defending it. It had to be taught. In his 1989 farewell address, Reagan warned America about the danger of losing its national memory. If we forget what we did, we won't know who we are. Reagan understood that a free nation cannot preserve principles its people no longer understand. Every generation must learn why America's freedoms matter, understand the sacrifices that secured them, and accept the responsibilities that come with self-government. Liberty cannot be simply inherited. It must be intentionally passed from one generation to the next. Because when we fail to teach the meaning of freedom, we eventually lose the will to preserve it. So, are we preparing the next generation merely to inherit liberty, or teaching them why it is worth preserving?
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7: 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In this hour of the world's greatest crisis, hear a unique revelation and message by Brother Ray Pringle, a man anointed to be a prophet of God. The voice of one crying in the wilderness, prepare ye the way of the Lord, make his path straight, as saith the prophet. And many of the children of Israel shall he turn to the Lord their God, and he shall go before him in the spirit and power of Elias, to turn the hearts of the fathers to the children, and the disobedient to the wisdom of the just, to make ready a people prepared.

0: Welcome to Radio's Most Challenging Hour, the Word of Prophecy broadcast. And I'm Brother Ray Pringle. And ladies and gentlemen, I call your attention to this profound truth that this ministry has been raised up by the Lord to be a lighthouse. And our message for a beacon and guidepost for the world-conforming church of our Lord and to our misguided and very corrupt society. And that is to turn them to divine favor through old-fashioned repentance. And I pray that the Lord will give you ears to hear this true prophetic message from your holy Bible, which is the only source of truth and light for you, your family, and this old sick society we're members of. And I continue a message today entitled, The Bride of Jesus Christ. We begin with a scripture today on the Bride of Christ in Malachi, the 3rd chapter, verses 16 through 18. Then they that feared the Lord spake often one to another, and the Lord hearkened and heard it, and a book of remembrance was written before him for them that feared the Lord and that thought upon his name. And they shall be mine, saith the Lord of hosts, when I make up my jewels, and I will spare them as a man spareth his own son that serveth him. Then shall ye return and discern between the righteous and the wicked, between him that serveth God and him that serveth him not. You know, all through the Word of God, the Holy Ghost has used types, similes, parables, and examples throughout the Scriptures to teach men and women of spiritual understanding about the Bride of Christ and the qualifications to be accepted into the Bride. Here, the Lord likens the Bride to his jewels when he returns. And I'll tell you, my friend, Jesus is not coming for paste pearls. He is coming for jewels. And you know, he's coming as a thief in the night. And the thief comes, whenever a thief comes, he don't come looking for paste pearls. He don't come looking for dime store jewelry or things of no value. And Jesus said, Behold, I come as a thief. Blessed is he that watcheth and keepeth his garments, lest he walk naked and they see his shame. That's in Revelation 16 and verse 15. Jesus is coming as a thief to get the jewels of this world one of these nights or one of these days. Well, it's going to be dark spiritually. My friend, before Jesus comes, there's a rise of great persecution upon God's people. There's a rise of a famine for hearing the word of God. And I'll tell you, God is striving mightily through the power of the Spirit to perfect a bride for the return of our blessed Lord. Well, to receive entrance into the kingdom of God, we must be born again. And that just means that we're eligible to enter into the kingdom of God and be a member of the Bride of Jesus Christ. And we got to remember the words of Jesus, how he said in Luke 17, 21, Behold, the kingdom of God is within you. And again in Matthew 6, 33, Seek ye first the kingdom of God and his righteousness, and all these things shall be added unto you. We're to seek the kingdom of God and the righteousness of Jesus Christ. And friends, if we have that righteousness, 1 John 3 and verse 7 says, Let no man deceive you, little children, for he that is righteous doeth righteous. Praise God, righteousness. We have to do it. You have it imputed to you when you're saved, but you have to go on and live it. Now again, the scripture says in Romans 14, 17, The kingdom of God is not meat and drink, but righteousness, peace, and joy in the Holy Ghost. Throughout the Word of God, God uses mighty analogies to tell us what the bride is like. Well, in Genesis 2, and as I've told you, that on the Bride of Christ, the most in-depth study of the Word of God, the greatest mystery, the greatest, the veiled mystery in the kingdom of God, and the mysteries of the kingdom, and all the things that the Bible calls mysteries, and it calls many things mysteries. The Bride of Christ is the most mysterious of all the mysteries of the Word of God, and it takes more careful in-depth study in the Word, because it includes more of the Word of God than any other doctrine or study of the Word. Well, in Genesis 2, the Lord caused a deep sleep to fall upon Adam, the son of God, and he took a rib out of his body and made Eve and brought his wife to him, and she became his bride. Well, that's exactly what the Lord's doing today. He's perfecting a rib in the body of Christ. The church is his body. Christ is not going to marry his own body. He's going to marry a purified and made white group of people, which is the rib that God will take out of the church to take to Jesus Christ as his bride. Well, we hear a lot of preachers say, You know, well, God is not going to fragment the body. A type of the church in the New Testament is the body of Christ, but this is only an analogy, as Christians are also likened in the New Testament to sheep, trees, branches, and so forth. Well, it's been declared, you hear this foolish statement, that Christ will not dissect his body in taking some members of the church for the bride and leave others. Well, just imagine how grotesque the body of Christ looks when the Bible says the body is not one member, but many members. How about thousands of hands and thousands of feet and thousands of ears and eyes and all of that, you know, legs and arms and all on a body? Well, just think how grotesque that is. Well, it's absolutely absurd. Christ will dissect the body. Then the body of Christ will all go out into the kingdom of heaven to reign with Christ as kings and priests. But the bride will be the kings, and the rest of the church will fill the priestly orders into the kingdom of God. And friends, we might as well face the fact. And we offer the book with a great mighty revelation of this end time by the Holy Ghost, the bride of Christ. We offer it to you for just a small offering toward the support of this ministry, that you can study it line upon line, precept on precept, the parables, all of these similes and examples God has put in the Bible beside scriptures that are definite to show us that the bride of Christ is not the church, but it is a part of the church, and it's the holy, unblemished, spirit-filled, sanctified church that is faultless and has perfected herself in the fear of God and has the glory of God upon her. Well, it's not a woman, but it's a group of saints. Well, Noah was a type of the bride of Christ. The Bible said in Genesis 6 and 9, Noah was a just man and perfect in his generations, and Noah walked with God. And friends, Noah was caught up above the great tribulation, the flood is a type of, and he became a type of saints who were caught out of the world as the bride, and all through the Word of God. And this is more in detail in the book of written, The Bride of Christ. We hope you'll get it and study this carefully about these analogies and types through the Word of God. Isaac and Rebekah, Isaac the son of Abraham, he sent to get a bride for his son Isaac, and Rebekah became a type of the bride. Isaac, a type of the son of God. Abraham, a type of the father. And Eliezer, the servant, a type of the Holy Ghost. And it is the beautiful and the most beautiful analogy in the Word of God that really points to the bride of Jesus Christ. Well, again, another type is in the Song of Solomon. In that Song of Solomon, a beautiful 8-chapter book of the Old Testament. If you don't understand this, by the way, you don't understand the bride of Christ. And many preachers, they just are contemptuous toward this book. Even many of these commentary writers say, oh, it's just a lurid love story between Solomon and his wives and concubines. It's a lie of the devil. I'll tell you, the Song of Solomon is one of the most inspired writings you can read anywhere. And it gives a detailed and graphic description of the bride, her beauty, her virility, the purity and discipline of the bride is captivating. In the Song of Solomon, along with her love for the bridegroom, which is consuming and breathtaking. And listen, you read this, and I'll have to go through it very quickly. You can have it. It's all this analogies in the book of written, The Bride of Christ, in Songs of Solomon 2, beginning in verse 1. Listen, the bridegroom, Christ, says to the bride, and the whole book of Song of Solomon is just a dialogue. It's a conversation between the bride and the bridegroom. And he says to the bride, I'm the rose of Sharon, the lily of the valley. And as the lily among thorns, so is my love among the daughters. See, the bride of Christ among other church people is like a lily, a beautiful white Easter lily among a bunch of thorns. What a comparison. The bride is as a pure lily. All the other Christians who will not meet all of God's requirements of holiness and so forth is compared to thorns in comparison to the bride which lives among the people of God. Well, he goes on in Songs of Solomon. It goes on down to the 5th chapter. And it even gets more in detail here about this bride. And he says in Songs of Solomon 6 and verse 10, my dove, my undefiled, is but one. She is the only one of her mother, the bride says, bridegroom says to the bride. She is the choice one of her that bare her. The daughters saw her and blessed her. Yea, the queens, the concubines, they praised her. See, she is the choice one of her mother. The mother's the church. She is the only one of her that bare. She's the choice among all the daughters of God. And I'll tell you, my friends, we begin to look into these things and find out there's more in this Bible than what we've been preached, and we need to turn back to the Word of God. We're living in this day of spiritual detente where preachers have compromised. The church is not standing up against the world here in this end time. And the preachers have adopted this old spiritual detente or compromise toward the world and the flesh, and the world has come in and taken over. I had a nationally known evangelist on radio and television tell me 10 years ago, said, "Ray, you preach too hard. I know you preach what God's people need, but you'll never go anywhere. I'm giving people what they want, and I'm going to the top." Well, friends, after 10 years later, that preacher is on the top. Top of man's enterprises. However, I'll continue to wait for my reward in the kingdom of God and in the bride, where the first will be last and the last here will be first there, according to Jesus in Luke 13 and verse 30. Let us pray. Father, I pray that you'll take this message, grip every heart and soul in it. May the eyes of their understanding be enlightened, that they'll know what is the hope of their calling and the riches of your glory that you have in the saints of those that will live holy. God, may every soul be caught in the grip and the power and persuasion of this message to be directed into the fear of God and your holiness and into the bride of Christ. We ask in Jesus' name and amen. Friends, this is Brother Ray Pringle on the Word of Prophecy Radio Bible Class, or radio broadcast. Praise God. We have a Bible class, and we have our daily broadcast. Our mailing address is Post Office Box 10200, Jacksonville, Florida, 32207. 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And in there will be explained the kingdom of God, the kingdom of heaven, the elect, the church and the bride, and so forth. All about the rapture, the marriage supper, the qualifications of the bride. And a chapter in it, it's a matter of love and the mystery and our place in the kingdom and so forth. If you'll write me this week, I know it'll open your spiritual eyes and understanding. Write me to the Word of Prophecy, Post Office Box 10200, Jacksonville, Florida, 32207. 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And may God grip your hearts in this message until our next broadcast is our prayer for every one of you.
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3: With SRN News, I'm John Scott. Hurricane Lowell has had a devastating impact on Hawaii after sweeping past the state's islands, leaving at least one person dead, damaging homes, and knocking out power to tens of thousands of people, according to the governor. The Trump administration has imposed sanctions on additional elements of Iran's aviation industry. The Treasury Department targeted more than 24 commercial and private airlines. The latest actions are aimed at severing critical financial lifelines for the already heavily sanctioned Iranian government. Apple unveiling its latest generation of iPhones at an event headlined by new CEO John Ternus. This year, analysts and Apple fans are expecting the company to unveil a foldable model. Many of Apple's biggest rivals, such as Samsung and Motorola, have already come out with foldable smartphones. This is SRN News.
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7: Athens was the Hellenistic epicenter of academia and philosophy. This is where Socrates and Plato and Pythagoras, all these different thinkers and philosophers, they all were doing their thing over the centuries right here in Athens.
8: Pastor Bredmetter notes the Apostle Paul boldly seizing the opportunity to proclaim the Word of God to the wisdom of man.
7: Paul makes his way up to Mars Hill and gets ready to preach the sermon of his life.

0: second missionary journey of Paul continued, extending the gospel into Europe for the first time. And though the gospel message was often received, it was also met with resistance and ridicule. Yet Pastor Brett Metter provides for us a verse-by-verse account of Acts chapter 17 in today's Word, demonstrating Paul's readiness to spread God's Word to all with ears to hear.
1: We looked at chapter 16 of Acts, and we've begun Paul's second missionary journey. This time without Barnabas, but Paul and Silas, and then Luke and Timothy are going to join them along the way. And we've been kind of tracking where they've been going on the map of the kind of the known world at the time, the Roman Empire, really. And they start over in Jerusalem, on the eastern side of the Mediterranean Sea. They had the council there in Jerusalem in Acts chapter 15. But they ended up going to a place called Philippi. That's where we ended up. And it was a beautiful story of Lydia, the seller of purple, this lady that got baptized there in the stream, and some other ladies as well. And then eventually, you know, Paul and Silas were thrown into jail where they sang praises to the Lord. But as they get ready to leave Philippi, we have three cities here in Acts chapter 17 that they're going to visit. And really, it's a tale of three cities. But one of the things that I want you to notice is the different responses to the gospel of Jesus Christ that Paul and Silas would see. And it was very different one city to another. Just like it'll be very different to the way you're received when you share the gospel. Some people, they'll love it and they'll be saved. Other people, they'll hate you and they'll want to kill you. It just depends on who they are. Well, each city had a different response, and we're going to kind of explore that. But learning to deal with rejection is part of, I think, being a person who shares the gospel. I remember when Jesus taught the sower of the seeds, 1/4 of the seeds actually brought forth fruit. The other 3/4 of the seed either were plucked up by the birds of the air or stomped down by the wayside or scorched by the sun, choked out by thorns. But there was only 1/4 of the seed that took root. And that's kind of important to remember. I've had that over the years. I was a youth pastor. I remember I had 2 speaking engagements on one day, and it was in the morning. I was speaking at a Christian high school. And then in the afternoon, I was speaking at a secular high school in a class that had been teaching evolution. And a couple of the students in the class asked their teacher, well, you know, you've given us the evolution side of the argument. What do you say we have our youth pastor come in and talk about the creation version? And so the teacher invited me to that class. So I was a little nervous about that one. I wasn't so nervous about the Christian school engagement. Well, that morning I went and spoke at the chapel at the Christian high school. It was brutal. The kids were, I'm just going to say it, they were bad attitudes, apathetic, slouching. They said, who wants to tell us something we haven't heard of? It was like, and not only that, the reception I got from some of the staff at the school, it was not even that nice. It's kind of like, okay, well, come over here. It's like, it was just really unfriendly. And you do have to watch that apathy. And, you know, a Christian kid can get kind of jaded in a Christian school. Well, that made me a little more nervous for the second. I thought, man, if it's like that at a Christian school, what's it going to be like in the public school? So I went into the science class, the biology class, and started sharing about, you know, the idea of intelligent design. And behind intelligence, there has to be a thinker, which is a creator. And, you know, the whole arguments that some of you have heard me share over the years about, you know, it's not by just chance. There's nothing this intricate. But I moved from that into the gospel of Jesus Christ. And what was amazing is not only the class, but even the teacher was really welcoming and encouraging. They had great questions. Man, we were engaging. A couple kids, this is great. The bell rang at that class, and the teacher said, oh, it's okay, you can go over, you know. And the class was there for 20 minutes over the bell ring time. A couple kids accepted the Lord. Several kids came to the youth group the next week. And the teacher stayed in contact with me about the idea of intelligent design. It was really encouraging, and I walked away, wow, the gospel was heard and people were saved. It just kind of showed the difference of 2 different receptions that I got. And I've noticed over history, some of the greatest have had good and bad and ugly. Have you ever heard of G. Campbell Morgan? G. Campbell Morgan, he's a young guy. I bet you almost every pastor who's preached a sermon has looked up G. Campbell Morgan and read some of his stuff and quoted him. But in his young years, in 1888, he was trying to get into the Wesleyan sort of school of ministry. And, you know, you had to go through all kinds of stuff. You had to pass the doctrinal examination. But then, you know, there would be only a few selected for this very elite Wesleyan sort of school. So the last candidates had to preach in front of, you know, 75 critics in a room that seated 1,000 people, but it would empty with the 75 critics. Well, G. Campbell, you know, he prepared and prayed through his sermon and got ready and preached it with all of his heart. 2 weeks later, the Wesleyan School sent him a telegram, and the telegram just had one word on it. The word was rejected. What a bummer. Like, what a, you know, well, he was so bummed. In fact, he writes in his diary, he says, "Very dark everything seems. Still, God knows what's best." That's what he wrote. But after he received this rejected telegram, he got another telegram the next day from his father, and it said, "Rejected on earth, accepted in heaven. Dad." Don't you love that? Nothing like a dad coming through for that. But in later years, Morgan wrote that God really revealed in that dark time of his life, in the loneliness and darkness of times, the Lord told him, he said, "I want you to cease making plans for yourself and let me plan your life." And G. Campbell Morgan became one of the most influential pastors, preachers. Many study and learn from his teachings and his commentaries to this very day. G. Campbell Morgan's quite famous in that. Well, in the same way, Paul and Silas are going to be accepted sometimes, but also rejected. And when I talk about rejection, Paul gets deadly rejection. Riots happen. They get run out of town and those kinds of things. So this is where we pick it up in chapter 17, verse 1. It says, "Now when they had passed through Amphipolis and Apollonia, they came to Thessalonica, where a synagogue of the Jews. And Paul, as his manner was, went into them and 3 Sabbath days reasoned with them out of the scriptures." So from Philippi, we go over to Thessalonica. That's about a 75-mile journey that Paul made. But he goes straight to the synagogue, and I love it how he opens the word of God. That was Paul's emphasis, always out of the scriptures, it says. So Thessalonica, verse 3. "Opening and alleging that Christ must needs have suffered and risen again from the dead, and that this Jesus, whom I preach unto you, is Christ. And some of them believed and consorted with Paul and Silas, and of the devout Greeks a great multitude, and of the chief women not a few. But the Jews, which believed not, moved with envy, took unto them certain lewd fellows of a baser sort, and gathered a company, and set all the city on an uproar, and assaulted the house of Jason, and sought to bring them out to the people. And when they found them not, they drew Jason and certain brethren unto the rulers of the city, crying, 'These that have turned the world upside down are come hither also, whom Jason hath received. And these all do contrary to the decrees of Caesar, saying that there is another king, one Jesus.' And they troubled the people and the rulers of the city when they heard these things. And when they had taken security of Jason and the other, they let them go." So here we have the response of the Jews in Thessalonica, and the Jews soundly rejected and resisted the good news of the gospel message, the scriptures that Paul... Now, some of the Gentiles, almost wherever Paul goes, the Gentiles are going to receive the good news. But it's the Jews that really resist. In fact, that's the first city that we're going to put in our 3-point teaching today of chapter 17. Thessalonica, we're going to call that the city that resisted the word. The whole city kind of got up into an uproar. And Paul and Silas were staying with this guy in his house. His name was Jason. And they came and arrested Jason and threw him in jail. And at the end, it says, you know, this King James kind of puts it, when they had taken security of Jason, that means they paid his bail, they let him go. But the city's in an uproar, and they don't want to hear it. Now, this reasoning from the scripture that Paul's doing in the synagogue is the way to go. If you're going to preach the gospel, use the scriptures. Don't just use your own logic or your own knowledge, but lean on the word of God. I'll tell you why, because the Bible's powerful. Hebrews 4:12, the word of God is living and powerful, sharper than any two-edged sword. There's actually a supernatural power behind the word. That's why when you're preaching or teaching or sharing with people at work or friends at school, you gotta speak the scriptures. There's a current trend in Christian movements I've read about and seen and what have you. I even heard a podcast once where this leading pastor of church leadership, he said, "We need to stop using the words, 'the Bible says.'" That's ridiculous. Billy Graham, you say, the Bible says, or Jesus says, like, that's what you got to say. And the Bible's where the power is. People think, oh, it's irrelevant. It's such an old book, you know, and they try to dismiss the Bible. What a huge goof that is. So use the scriptures. That's where the power is. So what was Paul reasoning with them about? Well, verse 3, it says, he opened and alleged that Christ must needs have suffered and risen from the dead, and that Jesus Christ, whom I preach to you, is the Christ. Now, a lot of Christians think Jesus, his last name was Christ, Mr. Christ, you know, Jesus Christ, but that's not it. It's Jesus the Messiah. That's what the word Christ means. The Greek word for Christ is Christos, which means the anointed one or the Messiah, and the Hebrew version of the same word is Mashiach. And Yeshua HaMashiach is the sort of the Hebrew Jesus the Messiah. The word Messiah is king in the Old Testament, so they would have called any king the Messiah. But the prophet spoke of the Messiah, the one that would come, that would be the ultimate Messiah, and that's Jesus himself. The word alleging there that Paul employs, it doesn't mean, our word alleging in modern English, it means you're making a claim, but it may or may not be true. The old English word has nothing to do with that. The King James uses alleging, but that's not really what Paul is doing. The word for alleging in the original Greek is this word peritemi, which means to set food out on a table and make a presentation. It's like when you lay out a beautiful meal and you want to present it beautifully. That's what Paul's doing. He's laying out the gospel of Jesus Christ, that he is the Messiah. And so, you know, in doing that, some of the Gentiles get saved, but the Jews resist. And that's why we see this as the city that largely resisted the word with the Jewish population. There's a funny phrase in the King James 1611 English. You can just hear the British guys in here, if you ask me. There in verse 5, it says, the Jews which believe not move within me, they took up to themselves certain lewd fellows of a baser sort. Lewd fellow. Have you ever called someone a lewd fellow of a baser sort? You know, it's funny. What is the ESV? Wicked men of the rabble? Or NIV, bad characters from the marketplace? But these are bad dudes that came against Saul. So then, you know, basically says there, you know, in the text that they've turned, verse 6, the world upside down. That Paul and Silas had turned their world upside down, which means they're turning it right side up. Because the Thessalonican culture was upside down. They were messed up. And Paul, in preaching, is turning it right side up. So that's the first city, Thessalonica, the city that resisted the word. But then he's going to go from Thessalonica, we're going to make a little hop, skip, and a jump, to 35 miles away to a little town called Berea. You got to understand, Paul and Silas are, you know, getting out of Dodge or getting out of Thessalonica because it's a riot. So they go over to Berea, and that's our second city. Let's take a look here. It's verse 10. It says in verse 10, and the brethren immediately sent Paul and Silas by night, because the rioting, they had to sneak out, to Berea, who coming thither went into the synagogue of the Jews, just like he did at Thessalonica. Verse 11, these, the Bereans, were more noble than those in Thessalonica, in that they received the word with all readiness of mind, and searched the scriptures daily whether those things were so. Therefore, many of them believed, also of honorable women, which were Greeks, and of men, not a few. In Berea, he gets a much different reception. We're going to call Berea point number two today. While the Thessalonians, you know, resisted the word, the Bereans is the city that received the word. Don't you love that? I love the word that's used there. And they received the word, verse 11, with readiness of mind. I love that. Again, a lot of people saved. By the way, why point out that women are being saved too? Like, it seems a little weird. Why don't they just say a lot of people got saved? Well, you have to understand, nobody in this culture would care about women in those days. Women's lib hadn't kicked into gear. But one thing the Bible really does is it gives women a place of honor. And we don't even recognize that in this text, but it's here. For Paul to even mention, or Luke, the writer of Acts, to say, and many women accepted the Lord too. And he said that both in Thessalonica and in Berea. That's unusual. In ancient writings at this time, they could care less about women and what they were doing or not doing. That's just the way it was. One of the things I love about the New Testament gospel story is the important role that women played from the very beginning of Christ, his death, his burial, his resurrection. Women played a key. In fact, I kind of wonder if the disciples ever would have figured it out if it wasn't for the ladies in the story. But it's kind of an amazing part of Christianity that was very uncharacteristic of the culture of that day. I think it's kind of cool that he brings up how many women were saved as well. But it just really lines up with what Paul wrote in the Galatian church when he said in Galatians 3:28, he said, there's neither Jew nor Greek. There's neither bond nor free. There's neither male nor female, for you are all one in Christ Jesus. And if you be Christ, then you're Abraham's seed, heirs according to his promise. So that's kind of a cool part of the scriptures. But Berea was a city that received the word, and they were called more noble. These were more noble than the men of Thessalonica. What's the biggest difference between the men of Thessalonica and the men of Berea? Verse 11 sums it up. And there was a nobility in that they received what was spoken, but then they also reviewed and tested what Paul and Silas were preaching against the scriptures. You've heard me quote Acts 17:11, perhaps hundreds of times. The reason? Because that's one of the things we're supposed to be like the Bereans, who search the scriptures daily to see if what that guy is saying up on the stage or behind the pulpit or on the podcast or writing the book, you got to see if it measures out with scripture. Oh, how we need that today in the Christian church. I fear that there's too many books and too many podcasts and too many people speaking and not enough people searching the scriptures to see if what's being said is true or false. Oh, but Brett, he's got an eloquent speaking voice and he talks with such power and authority, or it sounds so good. It makes my heart feel all warm and fuzzy inside. That's not the way you check it. You check it against the scripture. Does the Bible line up? And that, you got to love the Bereans for that. Now, one of the things, by the way, I want to say about that is I say that hundreds of times and quote, you know, be like the Bereans, search the scriptures daily to see if what I'm saying is even true or false. You got to line it up with scripture yourself. But there's always those people that take it a little too far. Let me give you an example. I'll be speaking and I'll get the wrong scripture address, or maybe instead of saying Berea, I'll say Thessalonica or switch words accidentally. That's not what you're supposed to go around correcting. Listen, if you're ever a public speaker, welcome to the club. You're going to say things, you're going to mix up your words. It's just part of the deal. Over the years, I've developed very thick skin, so you can come and say probably whatever you want to, and I'm actually pretty good about that. But that's not really what's being talked about here. The idea here is not, did he make a little error in his date or his, just some little mistake. It's, did he go doctrinally in a wrong direction? Are you teaching wrong doctrine, wrong notions that are not in line with the Bible? That's the thing that's being talked about. Staying in line with doctrine, the teaching of the Bible. I'm not just making this up myself. Notice there wasn't this sanctimonious, we're going to check you, Paul, and we're going to watch you, Silas. It wasn't like that. Check out the attitude here. It's verse 11. These men were noble than the men in Thessalonica in that they received the word with all readiness of mind. Don't you love that? The Bereans were like, man, bring it on. Preach the word. Teach us. And they were soaking it up like a sponge with all readiness of mind. And then they searched the scriptures to see if it was true. That's the right heart. You come with a readiness to receive, and then you search the scriptures to confirm if it's of the Lord. I love that. So that's Berea, city number two. Now, let's just read verse 13 here for a second. It says, but when the Jews of the Thessalonians, remember the ones that all started the riots in Thessalonica, they had knowledge that the word of God was preached by Paul at Berea, they came up thither also and stirred up the people there. And verse 14, then immediately the brethren sent away Paul to go, as it were, to the sea. But Silas and Timotheus abode there still. And they that conducted Paul brought him to Athens, receiving a commandment to Silas and Timotheus for to come to him with all speed, they departed. So Paul gets in a boat and goes down to Athens. Paul goes by himself. Silas and Timothy are coming a little later, but he makes the big trip down to Athens. Again, the distance between Berea and Athens is 180 miles, so a bit of a journey, especially in Bible times. But Athens is an amazing place. You need to understand, this is not like the other cities. Athens was the Hellenistic epicenter of academia and philosophy and thinkers and gods and goddesses and marble. It would have taken your breath away. This is where, Socrates and Plato and Pythagoras, all these different thinkers and philosophers, they all were doing their thing over the centuries right here in Athens. Well, we pick it up there in Acts chapter 17, verse 16. And there it says, now while Paul waited for them at Athens, his spirit was stirred in him when he saw the city wholly given to idolatry. Therefore, disputed he in the synagogue with the Jews and with the devout persons and in the market daily with them and that met him. Then, verse 18, the certain philosophers of the Epicureans and the Stoics encountered him. And some said, what will this babbler say? Or others, some, said, he seems to be a setter forth of some strange gods because he preached unto them Jesus and the resurrection. So they took him, verse 19, and brought him up to Areopagus, saying, may we know what this new doctrine whereof thou speakest is? For thou bringest certain strange things to our ears, that we would know, therefore, what these things mean. For all the Athenians and strangers which were there spent their time in nothing else but either to tell or to hear some new thing. But what happens? Paul ends up by himself because Timothy and Silas are several days behind him in the journey. Paul gets there, and instead of just standing around, he thinks, man, look at all these gods, it says here in our text. And so he goes and starts preaching in the market. Paul saw the glory and the grandeur, but he was not impressed. And so Paul starts preaching, and the Epicureans and the Stoics came up to him and said, what are you talking about, this Jesus who rose from the dead? We want you to go up to Areopagus. Now, what's that? Mars Hill is literally where Socrates, Pythagoras, Plato, Aristotle talked about, philosophy and stuff like that, all before Paul. So that Paul is coming after Socrates, after all these guys. But they say, well, you need to go up to Mars Hill and talk to the heavyweights, the philosophers. So Paul makes his way up to the Areopagus, Mars Hill, and gets ready to preach the sermon of his life.
0: Pastor Brett Metter, pausing in our verse-by-verse account of Acts chapter 17, just as Paul prepares to preach in Athens during his remarkable second missionary journey, as our study from today's word continues. And I invite you to stay right there as Pastor Brett will join me here in a moment. 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All right, I have Pastor Brett with me. You know, there are times when I might wake up in the middle of the night suddenly and all the stresses hit me almost like nothing is right in the world.
1: Yeah.
0: Brett, what advice would you give to someone who experiences times like that?
1: Well, that's a great question, and I've been there. I've had those nights, you know, where you just can't get your brain to shut down, and it just mulls over the trouble that you're going through. And in the middle of the night, things can look pretty bad and worse as the night rolls along. And there's been times where I just sat in bed with my eyes open, trying to not think about the things that were troubling. And that doesn't really work very well. For me, I've kind of learned to say, you know, I'm just going to get up. I'm going to go into another room in my house where it's quiet and just maybe make some tea and then just pray and say, Lord, these things are troubling my heart. You know, cast your cares upon the Lord, the scriptures say, and he will sustain you. Be anxious for nothing, but in everything, in prayer, with supplication, with thanksgiving. You know, this is, I think, the way we do battle against those troubling thoughts is if you put your trust in the Lord, he'll take that trouble and switch it out for that peace that passes understanding. So you really have to tap into the Lord and the comfort that comes from seeking the Lord. That'd be my advice for you.
0: Oh, thank you, Pastor Brett. That really is good advice. 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Well, that's all the time we have. Next time, Pastor Brett will look at three critically different responses to Paul sharing the gospel to the people of Thessalonica, Berea, and Athens. 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
11: Ronald Reagan understood that preserving liberty required more than defending it. It had to be taught. In his 1989 farewell address, Reagan warned America about the danger of losing its national memory. If we forget what we did, we won't know who we are. Reagan understood that a free nation cannot preserve principles its people no longer understand. Every generation must learn why America's freedoms matter, understand the sacrifices that secured them, and accept the responsibilities that come with self-government. Liberty cannot be simply inherited. It must be intentionally passed from one generation to the next. Because when we fail to teach the meaning of freedom, we eventually lose the will to preserve it. So, are we preparing the next generation merely to inherit liberty, or teaching them why it is worth preserving?
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13: With SRN News, I'm John Scott. Flight data suggests an Amazon cargo plane tried to abort an unsteady landing at Miami International Airport before smashing into a van, killing five people inside. That's according to information investigators have released. Authorities say five people killed were all inside a van used to shuttle crews that clean planes. The crash happened late Sunday afternoon. Baker Mayfield and Tampa Bay Buccaneers agreeing to a $165 million three-year contract extension. Stocks fell in their return to trading from a three-day weekend on Tuesday. That's after the latest fighting in the war with Iran pushed oil prices higher. The Dow Jones Industrial Average in free fall, the blue chips dropping over 600 points. This is SRN News.
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0: Just as Pharaoh tempted and tested Moses with compromise, so the child of God is tempted today. Welcome to Through the Bible. That's the warning that our teacher, Dr. J. Vernon McGee, gives to us as the Bible Buzz continues its journey through the amazing and surprisingly relevant Old Testament book of Exodus. This time, we're going to look at chapters 9 and 10. I'm your host, Steve Schwetz, and before we begin, let's hear from a couple of fellow passengers on the Bible Bus with us. First, here's a voicemail from a fellow listener in Canada.
1: Hi there. I'd love to tell my story. My name is Amir. I'm 63 years old. I live in Calgary, Canada. I've been listening since I was just a young kid when my parents gave me a shortwave radio that also had AM. I used to tune around and listen, and I'd hear this funny, beautiful accent of this Texas preacher. Didn't know anything about the Bible. I didn't know anything about God. And it was 10 years later that I had actually come to know Jesus. But since then, I've heard the best, the most consistent, the most honest approach and sharing of the Word of God that I've ever heard. I've been to Bible college. I've been a youth pastor. I've listened in earnest to all the best preaching and teaching in the world as I've traveled. And every time I think I just want to hear an honest, straightforward, no-nonsense approach to the Word of God, it's Dr. McGee. The funny thing is now I drive a school bus, so I am on the bus, literally. And for the past 7 years after I got my kiddos in the mornings, I always tune on. Today I filled up a bus. I hope that goes to further reaching everybody out there with the same wonderful, straightforward Word of God that I've come to trust with Dr. McGee. I wish I'd met him in person, but I know one day we'll catch up. Thank you very much for your ministry and the word that you send out. But I want you to know how much I appreciate, especially in the day of so much confusion and misinterpretation of the Word of God out there by some well-meaning and some obviously not well-meaning people. Thank you again for the work you do, and I really appreciate your consistent approach. I want you to know that I've had kids on the bus that have been saved, who I've been able to share with. I'm not allowed to cross those ties, but I am allowed to answer questions. And when they ask, who is that on the radio, I tell them, and they get the whole story. Don't stop. You guys are doing a wonderful job. And thank you again for all you do. Be blessed, be encouraged, and I hope that tank of gas I bought this morning goes a long way in the kingdom of God. All the best.
0: Well, thanks, Amir. Thanks for your faithful study of God's Word and for sending a donation to fill up that gas tank so that the Bible Bus can continue in Calgary and around the world in more than 250 languages. We're praying that you keep flinging that seed on your bus, and I'll save you a seat on this one. And then here's a note. This is from a friend named Papa T. Good morning, Steve, Greg, and the many unseen faithful people who produce and bring TTB and Dr. McGee's studies of the whole Word of God to the world. I have been blessed by this study and to be a prayer partner on the World Prayer Team for over 15 years. It's the daily bread that starts my day. Please know that I am always praying with a grateful heart for God's continued use of this ministry to fling the seed of the gospel of Jesus Christ to all who will listen. God bless you all, my brothers and sisters around the world. May the Lord do many mighty things in your lives and prepare us all for his imminent return to take us home to him. Praise God. Well, thanks for your faithful partnership in prayer. I'm so grateful that you're joining us on this journey. And then our last note comes from Reginald, who tells us this. Love your ministry. Way back in 1975, I remember hearing you on the radio. The years went by and I fell. But then in the early 2000s, you were still there. 2 years ago, my wife of almost 40 years died, and I'm alone again. But I listen and study the Bible with you on YouTube. I've learned so much. The Word of God never comes back void. I will continue to support this beautiful ministry. I'm glad you're back aboard with us, by the way, Reginald. 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Isn't it such an encouragement to hear how God's moving in the lives of our listening family, don't you think? Well, you know, we'd love to celebrate God's work in your life as well. 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Canadian listeners, write to Box 25325, London, Ontario, N6C6B1. Let's pray and get right to our study. Lord, thank you for the faithfulness and timeliness of your word that speaks to us wherever we are. Give us soft hearts so that we can know you better. In Jesus' name, amen. Now turn to Exodus 9 as we go through the Bible with Dr. J. Vernon McGee.
2: Now, last time in the 9th chapter of Exodus, we took up the plague that is mentioned there. And this is that of the murrain that was on the cattle. And I tell you, they were all round worshiping sick cows, which to me has a note in it of humor. And then in verse 8, why we come here to this statement, and I'll begin reading. The Lord said unto Moses and unto Aaron, take

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2: Able to duplicate the first three, but after that, they were not able to. They were unable to duplicate the one that had to do with the lice upon the dust of the earth. And they now are being infected by one of the judgments. Now, do you notice for the first time God is touching man as well as beast? It's affecting man personally, his own physical body. And this, of course, meant that the priests in that day were spotless. They could not serve in the temple with any kind of a breaking out or sickness. And now the magicians, they take off. Believe me, they're gone. The priests, well, they can't serve. They're unclean. And so they are having really a holiday as far as all this worship in Egypt. And you can imagine what it was. I walked over part of the ruins of the city of Memphis. And by the way, practically all the ruins are gone now. But they know something of the extent of that great city that was there. And down one thoroughfare and up another, temple after temple, I forget how many hundreds of temples, well over 1,000 that were in that city, and priests serving at all of them. Now you can imagine what it did, why it brought to a halt all of that false worship, and everything slowed down to a standstill, and all the bright lights went off. I noticed reading at the time that they had the strike up at Las Vegas, there on Glitter Gulch, where they probably have more neon lights than any place in the world, I'm told. And I haven't been through there in years, but I'm told that if you fly over it at night, why, you think the sun's coming up. It's so bright. Well, when they had the strike, the lights went out, the hotels closed up, the people left, and it brought a deadness. It was so startling that they had to settle the strike and begin immediately. Well, you can imagine what's happened here in the land of Egypt. False religion is out of business, and they are all got boils. They can't serve. And so you have up a sign on all the temples closed because of sickness. We read now in verse 12, it reveals the condition again of the heart of Pharaoh. And the Lord hardened the heart of Pharaoh. You see, God's making him stand to it now, even when he himself has boils. And he hearkened not unto them as the Lord had spoken unto Moses. And the Lord said unto Moses, rise up early in the morning, stand before Pharaoh, and say unto him, thus saith the Lord God of the Hebrews, let my people go, that they may serve me. And how many times have we read that God says, let my people go? And he's not letting them go yet. You can see his heart is indeed hardened. For I will at this time send all my plagues upon thine heart and upon thy servant, upon thy people, that thou mayest know that there's none like me in all the earth. For now I will stretch out my hand that I may smite thee and thy people with pestilence, and thou shalt be cut off from the earth. And in every deed for this cause have I raised thee up, for to show in thee my power, and that my name may be declared throughout all the earth. Now God says that I'm going to use you, Pharaoh, to demonstrate my power throughout all the earth. And actually, God uses the wrath of man really to praise him. And here is a case of it. Now, verse 17, as yet exaltest thou thyself against my people, that thou wilt not let them go. Behold, tomorrow, about this time, will I cause it to rain a very grievous hail, such as hath not been in Egypt since the foundation thereof even until now. Now, the land of Egypt is a land of no rain. I was told when I was there that they had less than 1 inch of rain. And the year that I was there, it was, of course, early spring, in long about May,

0: and they had not had a drop of rain that year. And I do not know how much they got during the year, but averages out less than an inch of rain. Now they're going to have a rain, and the kind of which they could do without. And we are told here, verse 19, "Send therefore now and gather thy cattle and all that thou hast in the field, for upon every man and beast which shall be found in the field and shall not be brought home, the hail shall come down upon them, and they shall die. He that feared the word of the Lord among the servants of Pharaoh made his servants and his cattle flee into the houses." It's just a question here, whether you believe God or not. God says, get your servants in, your cattle in. Many didn't believe God, and they were judged by the hail and were destroyed, of course. But God gave them a chance, you see. Just a question of whether you believe God or not. And that holds good today. Verse 21, "And he that regarded not the word of the Lord left his servant and his cattle in the field." And that was, of course, to a great disadvantage. Now, Isis is the goddess of the air. And you find a great deal that's said about her in the religion of Egypt. And she's one of the principal members of the theophany, by the way. She is one that was very prominent in the land of Egypt. Now, hail is actually directed against her. But you see, it touches mankind, and that's very important to note. Now we have in verse 22, "And the Lord said unto Moses, stretch forth thine hand toward heaven, that there may be hail in all the land of Egypt, upon man, upon beast, and upon every herb of the field throughout the land of Egypt. And Moses stretched forth his rod toward heaven, and the Lord sent thunder and hail, and the fire ran along upon the ground, and the Lord rained hail from the land of Egypt. So there was hail, and fire mingled with the hail, very grievous, such as there was none like it in all the land of Egypt, since it became a nation. And the hail smote throughout all the land of Egypt, all that was in the field, both man and beast, and the hail smote every herb of the field and brake every tree of the field." Now, those that didn't believe God, naturally, they made no provision for protection. That's the same message that God has for the world today, that judgment is coming, and that a man's not wise today to go on as if nothing is going to happen. It was that way in the days of Noah. It will be that when he comes again in judgment. And here you have a great many didn't believe God. All God does is ask you to believe him. Now again, we are reminded of the fact in verse 26, "Only in the land of Goshen, where the children of Israel were, was there no hail." You see, from here on, the land of Goshen is spared from the plagues that are coming on the land. And we find here that the plague now of the hail had a tremendous effect upon the land of Egypt. For instance, we're told in verse 31, "And the flax and the barley was smitten, for the barley was in the ear and the flax was bold, so that flax was for the garment, for clothing, barley for food. And the wheat and the rice also, we're told, was smitten. They weren't grown up. It was all beaten down, and this was a judgment against the foodstuff and the clothing. You see, God is now striking at man, and Pharaoh was smitten first, and he ought to wake up, but he's not. He's hardened. We're told here, verse 35, "And the heart of Pharaoh was hardened, neither would he let the children of Israel go, as the Lord had spoken by Moses." He would not yield yet. Well, you wonder what it's going to take to make it possible for this man to let them go. All right, now notice God prepares to move again. And here he says, "And the Lord said unto Moses, go in unto Pharaoh, for I have hardened his heart and the heart of his servants, that I might show these my signs before him, and that thou mayest tell in the ears of thy son and of thy son's son what things I have wrought in Egypt, and my signs which I've done among them, that ye may know how that I am the Lord." Now you see, God has many reasons for doing what he does. One of them was to make this man Pharaoh to reveal what was in his heart, that he's this kind of a man, that he was a godless man. You see, God could have taken the children of Israel immediately out of the land of Egypt without even making any contact with Pharaoh, and many people would say, the critic would, and many, I'm sure, would offer the objection, well, God certainly was not fair to Pharaoh. He should have given him an opportunity to have let the children go and given this man an opportunity for salvation. Well, friend, that's exactly what God has done. He didn't take them out immediately now. But also, God is demonstrating to his own people, before he got them in the wilderness, what he was able to do, and that he was able to not only deliver them out of Egypt, but he was well able to bring them into the land that he had promised to give to Abraham, Isaac, and to Jacob. Now I read here in verse 2 of chapter 10, "And that thou mayest tell in the ears of thy son's sons, what things I have wrought in Egypt." And at the Passover now, for almost 4,000 years, it's the oldest religious holiday that there is, why, the story has been told about how God delivered his people out of the land of Egypt. Now verse 3, "And Moses and Aaron came in unto Pharaoh and said unto him, Thus saith the Lord God of the Hebrews, How long wilt thou refuse to humble thyself before me? Let my people go, that they may serve me. Else, if thou refuse to let my people go, behold, tomorrow will I bring the locusts into thy coast, and they shall cover the face of the earth, that one cannot be able to see the earth, and they shall eat the residue of that which is escaped, which remaineth unto you from the hail, and shall eat every tree which groweth for you out of the field. And they shall fill thy houses, the houses of thy servants, the houses of all the Egyptians, which neither thy fathers, nor thy father's father have seen since the day that they were upon the earth unto this day. And he turned himself and went out from Pharaoh. And Pharaoh's servant said unto him, How long shall this man be a snare unto us? Let the men go, that they may serve the Lord their God. Knowest thou not yet that Egypt is destroyed?" Now what he's saying is just simply this: the land of Egypt is being absolutely demolished, and it's destroyed by these plagues that are coming on the land. How long are you going to go along with this type of thing? Why not at least make a compromise with these people? And so we find here that Moses and Aaron now are brought in again unto Pharaoh. And he said unto them, now here's this third compromise, "Go serve the Lord your God, but who are they that shall go?" And Moses said, "We'll go with our young, with our old, with our sons, with our daughters, with our flocks, and with our herds will we go, for we must hold a feast unto the Lord." And he said unto them, "Let the Lord be so with you as I will let you go, and your little ones, look to it, for evil is before you. Not so, go now, ye that are men, and serve the Lord, for that ye did desire." And they were driven out from Pharaoh's presence. The compromise now is this: Moses, you go on out in the wilderness with the man, with the adults, but you leave the children in the land, and you go out without them. Well, Pharaoh, I think, suspected that if they got 3 days in the wilderness, they would keep going. And so he wants to stop that, and he knows if he keeps the children, they'd not run away. They would come back for their children. Now, this again has a corollary. It's a pattern for believers today. I think that as Pharaoh tested and tempted this man Moses with a compromise, that the child of God is today tempted with a compromise. In fact, you will find these four compromises parallel in the Christian life. Now, first of all, of course, is be a Christian, but don't be narrow. And then you be a Christian, but don't go too far in this. If you insist on doing certain things, well, don't make a practice of it. In other words, compromise. Now this, as someone has said, is probably the most subtle temptation of all. In other words, there are a great many people are told today, and a great many Christians, I'm of the opinion I'm speaking to a great many Christians like this right now. Yes, you go ahead and be a Christian, but remember that your children are being brought up in the world in Egypt, and you want to prepare them for Egypt so that today we have a great conflict in the average Christian home. I've seen this again and again. There is this matter of the child being brought up under an educational system that's absolutely contrary to Christianity. And he's told, well, he must get along in the world, and that the child of God's in the world, and that the child of God, since he's to be in the world, he's to get in the world and make all the money he can and get involved in the world. Friends, I've been a pastor a long time, over 30 years. I haven't learned very much, but I've learned a few things. And I have seen again and again and again a godly father and mother, and yet they want everything for their children. They say, we want them to have the best education. We want them to get up in the world. We want them to succeed. We want them to be successful. We want them to get rich. And believe me, one after another has fallen. One after another has departed from the Lord. This is the most subtle temptation that comes today to Christian parents. And I personally think that's the problem right now in the Christian home, where we've got young people in rebellion. What did you expect, my friend, when you sent them to these worldly institutions and he came home one day, a hippie or something even worse, and you say, my, how could he do that brought up in a Christian home? He did that because actually he wasn't brought up in a Christian home. The parents are lovely Christian people, but they didn't train really the children in the Christian value and in Christian things. They were so anxious and ambitious for them to get on in the world, and they've lost them. Oh, how they have been lost today. This is the most subtle temptation of it all. And I've spent time with it because I think it's rather important. But we're going to have to leave off there today, my beloved.
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0: died. That's according to information investigators have released. Authorities say five people killed were all inside a van used to shuttle crews that clean planes. The crash happened late Sunday afternoon. Baker Mayfield and Tampa Bay Buccaneers agreeing to a $165 million three-year contract extension. Stocks fell in their return to trading from a three-day weekend on Tuesday. That's after the latest fighting in the war with Iran pushed oil prices higher. The Dow Jones Industrial Average in free fall, the blue chips dropping over 600 points. This is SRN News.
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5: These brothers, who at first, by the way, denied that they could ever steal anything, that they were good men, upright men, honest men. The truth of the matter is they were horrible men. They were men who had stolen Joseph's life 22 years earlier. They had lied about this. They had brought great grief to their father, Jacob. Anyway, God was breaking them of their pride, and Joseph wanted to see if these men would abandon Benjamin to slavery in Egypt. Because that was the deal. Whoever's cup was found in their bag, they would become a slave of Joseph's. And they wanted to see if these men had really changed. Because 22 years earlier, they had abandoned Joseph to slavery in Egypt. They had broken the heart of their father, Jacob. And now Joseph wants to put them in the same predicament and see, did they really change? Was there really a change of heart?
6: Today, Pastor Steve continues the story of Joseph in the book of Genesis in chapters 42 to 44. Joseph, who is now a powerful leader in Egypt, tests his brothers, who appear to be changed for the better. He hides a silver cup in Benjamin's bag and accuses him of stealing. His brother Judah speaks for the group and admits they are guilty, but Joseph says he will still keep Benjamin as a slave, prompting Judah to offer to take his place so their father wouldn't die of a broken heart. Thank you for tuning in to Verse by Verse today with Pastor Steve Kreloff, the teaching pastor of Lakeside Community Chapel in Clearwater, Florida. And now, let's get back to Pastor Steve with today's message.
5: Let's open our Bibles to Genesis chapter 44. And we want to continue our study this morning on God's dealing in the lives of Joseph's brothers. There are some people who just have a hard time admitting they're wrong. I know that that couldn't possibly be true of us, but there are some people, I'm told, no matter what they do, their pride keeps them from admitting that they could ever have done anything wrong. To apologize to them is just foreign. Recently, I read about a man like that. His name was Zeke. He was from Texas, and it seems that one day Zeke walked into the town's blacksmith shop. That shop had sawdust all over the ground, but what Zeke didn't know is that just before he walked in, the blacksmith had been working on a very uncooperative horseshoe, and because that horseshoe wouldn't cooperate with him, he just threw it onto the floor on the sawdust, but it was really burning hot. Well, Zeke didn't know this, and he walked into the shop, and he saw that horseshoe lying there. Not knowing it was hot, he went to pick it up. Well, obviously, he dropped it very, very quickly, and the blacksmith looked at Zeke and said, "Kind of hot, ain't it, Zeke?" To which old proud Zeke, who never admits that he's ever done anything wrong, said, "Nope, it just doesn't take me long to look at a horseshoe." And so, there are a lot of people like Zeke. They're very creative in working around admitting that they have ever done anything wrong. They never make a mistake. They never sin. Nothing's ever wrong in their life. And it's with people like these that God often has to really break them of their pride and their self-righteousness and bring them to a point of repentance and faith in Jesus Christ. Before they can ever be reconciled to God, they usually go through a severe time of humbling in their lives. And that's what we really have been studying about in Genesis chapters about 42, 43, 44. As God has been breaking Joseph's brothers of their pride and their self-righteousness, there have been a series of devices that God has used through Joseph, who's now prime minister of Egypt, to put these brothers on the road to repentance and finally bring them to a point of repentance. And we saw that last week. They finally repent. But I want to just very quickly review what has happened so you'll understand the next section of Scripture. Just before they are getting ready to leave Egypt and go back to Canaan, Joseph tells his servant to place in Benjamin, the youngest brother's bag, his special silver cup. Now, he did that because he wanted to give the impression that Benjamin had stolen the cup from him. Then when the brothers left, not knowing the cup was in the bag, Joseph then told his chief servant to go overtake the brothers and check their bags, accuse them of stealing, and of course they would deny this. Then he would check their bag, and it would be discovered in Benjamin's bag. Now, why did Joseph do this? Because Joseph had a plan, and his plan was to see if his brothers had really changed or not. They had repented of their sins, so they admitted their guilt to him, but he wanted to see if they really had changed. He wanted to see if there was true, genuine repentance, because with the cup being found in Benjamin's bag, these brothers, who at first, by the way, denied that they could ever steal anything, that they were good men, upright men, honest men. The truth of the matter is they were horrible men. They were men who had stolen Joseph's life 22 years earlier. They had lied about this. They had brought great grief to their father, Jacob. Anyway, God was breaking them of their pride, and Joseph wanted to see if these men would abandon Benjamin to slavery in Egypt, because that was the deal. Whoever's cup was found in their bag, they would become a slave of Joseph's. And they wanted to see if these men had really changed, because 22 years earlier, they had abandoned Joseph to slavery in Egypt. They had broken the heart of their father, Jacob. And now Joseph wants to put them in the same predicament and see, did they really change? Was there really a change of heart? Because they had admitted that they sinned. In fact, I'd like you to look at Genesis 44, verse 16. This is really the crescendo of God's dealings with these brothers. So Judah said, "What can we say to my Lord? What can we speak? How can we justify ourselves? God has found out the iniquity of your servants. Behold, we are my Lord's slaves, both we and the one in whose possession the cup has been found." Judah, speaking for all the brothers, admits that they've been found out. What have they been found out about? Not taking the cup. They never took the cup. They never got on Benjamin's case about it. They recognized that God was doing something in their lives. They recognized that their sufferings were divine retribution and justice. God has found them out, and this is a demonstration of their repentance. But Joseph doesn't know their heart. He doesn't know if they're just sorry for their sin or if they truly have repented. And there is a difference, and I'll go over that in just a little while. But he wants to find out if they're really different. This is what Joseph has been waiting for. He's been waiting for their hearts to break and to admit that they have done wrong. They now, according to verse 16, Judah, speaking for all of them, says, "We are your slaves." You know what? Joseph doesn't want them as slaves. He's not interested having them be their slaves. He wants to be reconciled to them. He wants to be restored to his family. He's been separated from them for 22 years. He wants the fellowship again and the warmth of a family. And folks, that's what the next section in Genesis is about. It's the reconciliation between Joseph and his brothers. It's the restored family life. See, this is very, very important to us. This is not simply a historical story, though it certainly is that, and it has huge implications in terms of biblical history, because this story actually shows God's deliverance of the Jewish people from the famine and potential starvation in Canaan, as God moved them to Egypt and protected them there for about 400 years. This is very important. They may have been wiped out as a people, may have starved to death. They may have been assimilated into the Canaanite groups. God is protecting them in keeping with the promise he made to Abraham, Isaac, and Jacob to make of them a great nation. So historically, it's very significant. But practically speaking for us, it has huge implications, because these verses As we move in Genesis 44, we close that section to Genesis 45. These verses indicate to us how to be reconciled to one another. You see, there are many Christians who have broken off fellowship with other Christians. There are many Christians who harbor something in their hearts against other believers. They were once close to these believers. They were once very close in their relationship, but something has happened. They have no relationship with that person now. They may say hi to them and greet them once in a while, but something has gone wrong. There's no longer the warmth of that fellowship. That can take place not only in a physical family, but it takes place in God's family. It takes place in our lives with many people. And I want you to know that what the Bible teaches is that God wants his children to get along with each other. God wants us to function as a family, as brethren, to enjoy each other's fellowship. And the way to reestablish this type of relationship is through reconciliation. It never gets any better because you pretend that nothing is really wrong. What we want to study this morning is reconciliation, because, as I said, in discovering the principles behind Joseph and his brother's reconciliation, we also learn what's necessary for us to be reconciled with one another. There are some people who just think that feuding is a way of life. They've done it so long, they think it's normal. Let me tell you, it is abnormal. It is contrary to what the Bible teaches. And so this morning, we're going to look at two things necessary for reconciliation between feuding parties. My prayer for you is that this will not be a wasted time in your life. God will give you ears to hear, to receive this, because this applies to all of us. If not now, you will have a feud with someone down the road. Most of us don't even have to think about something down the road. We've already had it and we're going through it. The first thing necessary, and there are two of them, but the first thing necessary to bring about reconciliation is the evidence of genuine repentance. Has there been real repentance? Let's begin by looking at verse 17. This is Joseph's response to Judah's offer that we will be your slaves. But he said, "Far be it from me to do this. The man in whose possession the cup has been found, he shall be my slave. But as for you, go up in peace to your father." Joseph responds to Judah's offer by saying, "I don't want you as my slaves. I'm refusing it. Instead, the only one who's going to be my slave is the one in whose bag the cup was found. The rest of you are free to return in peace to your dad in Canaan." Now, why did Joseph say this? After all, he didn't really want Benjamin to be a slave. That wasn't what he was after. Also, he didn't want the others to return yet to their father, Jacob. He loved these men. He wanted to be restored to them. The answer is that Joseph said this, continuing to test his brothers to determine if they had really changed. Judah had admitted that God had found them out, but was there true change inwardly? In our language, we would say, had they truly repented? As I said before, 22 years prior to this, these men had abandoned Joseph to slavery in Egypt. And they brought incredible grief upon their father. They experienced the guilt, but he experienced the grief. Now, after all these years, they are faced with a similar situation. Are they going to abandon Benjamin to slavery in Egypt and bring more grief to their aged dad? And so Joseph purposely puts them in this predicament. He knows exactly what he's doing. He wants to see if they've truly repented, if there's a heart attitude that's different, or are they the same old self-centered, selfish individuals who thought nothing about how they broke their father's heart and what they had done to him. Now, this brings up something very important for us to understand. There is a difference between sorrow alone, remorse, and repentance. There are a lot of people who are sad and sorrowful, genuinely remorseful over their sin, but they've not repented. The Apostle Paul in 2 Corinthians 7 makes a distinction between sorrow that leads to repentance and sorrow that goes nowhere. Person just is sad about their sin. Now, what's the difference? There is a sorrow that leads nowhere because it's just remorse. Why would a person be remorseful over their sin? Well, for one reason, because they were caught. That's why. Weren't sad before, but they're sad because they were caught, or they're sad because there are consequences that they'll have to pay, or they're saddened because they see the consequences of their sin with other people, their family and loved ones and so forth. So they're truly saddened about their sin, but that's not repentance. Repentance, while it has sorrow over sin, as does remorse, true repentance is different in that true repentance involves a change of heart that is evidenced by a change of behavior. True repentance means a change of mind that involves a turning from sin. It's a forsaking of sin. Whereas remorse alone involves simply feeling bad about your sin without any determination to stop it. When we come to faith in Christ, we are repentant. Not only are we saddened by our sin, but we are determined by God's grace. We don't want to continue like that. Now, we may fall, and we certainly do fall, and nobody's perfect, but our heart's attitude and determination is to forsake sin, not to continue in it. The prime example in Scripture about this is, in the New Testament, Judas Iscariot. Judas Iscariot is an example of a remorseful man, not a repentant man. He truly felt bad about what he did in betraying the sinless Son of God, but didn't repent. There wasn't any change of heart. The Bible says he went out and hung himself. He was remorseful. Judas, for 2,000 years, has been in hell. Remorseful, but not repentant. On the other hand, there's Peter, who denied the Lord and wept bitterly over it, and he had sorrow, but his sorrow was a sorrow that led to repentance, and Jesus restored him to his ministry. He repented after he denied Christ. You see, true repentance involves forsaking sin. And that's why in Matthew chapter 3, John the Baptist, who's baptizing people in the Jordan River as a symbolic expression of repentance, one day, the Bible says, a group of Pharisees and Sadducees, religious Jewish leaders, came to him. And John called them, not the politically correct term, he called them a brood of vipers. And he said to them, he said, you ought to bear fruit in keeping with repentance. In other words, if you've really repented, there ought to be the demonstration of fruit in your life. And there hasn't been. Now, that's exactly why Joseph gives his brothers this test, to see if their hearts had really changed, to see if there's been the genuine fruit of repentance. Now, this test brings forth one of the greatest speeches in history. Verse 18 really leads up to this. Then Judah approached him. Now, after Joseph said, I don't want you all as slaves, go home. Just leave Benjamin with me. Then Judah approached him and said, oh, my Lord, may your servant please speak a word in my Lord's ears, and do not be angry with your servant, for you were equal to Pharaoh. Judah approaches Joseph and asks him if he could speak privately to him. He said, don't be angry with me. I know how important you are. I know in this land, it's as if you are Pharaoh. You have that kind of authority, but I need to talk to you. And what follows is perhaps the most moving appeal in all the Bible as Judah presents his case for the release of Benjamin so he could return to his old father. This appeal is so admired by many Bible teachers that it has received incredible accolades. For example, Leopold, a very fine German Bible scholar, called this, and I quote, one of the manliest, most straightforward speeches ever delivered by any man, end of quote. Dr. Barnhouse called this speech the eloquence of true love. Others have called it one of the masterpieces of Hebrew composition, a more moving oration than ever orator pronounced. One of the finest specimens of natural eloquence in the world. So it's obviously a very moving appeal. In fact, it moved Joseph. Right after this, he reveals himself to his brothers. So it was very, very moving in his life. It does arouse great emotion, great pity as you read this. But that's not our primary concern. We're not so much concerned about Judah's eloquence and the drama of the appeal as much as we are to see that these words indicate a change of heart. These words indicate that Judah had really changed. So what we want to do, I'm going to read this to you. We don't need to go over every verse because he's basically recounting what we've already studied in Genesis. What I want to do is highlight some of the changes in Judah's heart. I'm going to pick it up by reading verse 19. We'll go all the way to verse 34. Here's what he said. My Lord asked his servants, saying, have you a father or a brother? And we said to my Lord, we have an old father and a little child of his old age. Now his brother is dead, so he alone is left of his mother, and his father loves him. You understand what he's saying? His other brother, his full brother, is dead. Joseph is dead. He doesn't know he's talking to Joseph, but that's what he says. Then you said to your servants, bring him down to me that I may set my eyes on him. But we said to my Lord, the lad cannot leave his father, for if he should leave his father would die. You said to your servants, however, unless your youngest brother comes down with you, you'll not see my face again. Thus it came about when we went up to your servant, my father, we told him the words of my Lord. Our father said, go back, buy us a little food. But we said, we cannot go down. If our youngest brother is with us, then we'll go down, for we cannot see the man's face unless our youngest brother is with us. Your servant, my father, said to us, you know that my wife bore me two sons. And the one went out from me, and I said, surely he's torn in pieces, and I have not seen him since. If you take this one also from me, and harm befalls him, you'll bring my gray hair down to Sheol in sorrow. Now, therefore, when I come to your servant, my father, and the lad is not with us, since his life is bound up in the lad's life, when he sees that the lad is not with us, he'll die. Thus your servants will bring the gray hair of your servant, our father, down to Sheol in sorrow. For your servant became surety for the lad to my father, saying, if I do not bring him back to you, then let me bear the blame before my father forever. Now, therefore, please, let your servant remain instead of the lad, a slave to my lord, and let the lad go up with his brothers. For how shall I go up to my father if the lad is not with me, for fear that I see the evil that would overtake my father? Judah recounts for Joseph the events that led up to this point. He presented Joseph with the facts about how Benjamin came to Egypt. He said, you said we can't come to you and get food unless you bring us here. And our dad didn't want him to go, but finally he relented because we needed food and here we are. And please, he said, I can't go back without the lad. Let me be a slave in his place because otherwise our father would die of a broken heart. See, Judah is so concerned for the welfare of his aged father, that he offers himself as Joseph's slave. He said, I would rather be your slave forever and die in this foreign land than to see my father die of a broken heart. These are touching words. These are moving words. But the most important thing about these words is that they reveal a different Judah than the one that Joseph knew 22 years earlier. Let me remind you of the one that he knew 22 years earlier. Let's go back to Genesis 37. Genesis 37 records for us what happened to Joseph, how he got into all this trouble. Genesis 37, beginning at verse 18. Joseph is coming to check out his brothers. He's coming quite a distance from his home. His father, Jacob, has sent, go and check on your brother's welfare. And that's what he was doing. Maybe being sent to sort of spy on them, but check out their welfare. Verse 18, when they saw him, the brothers saw him from a distance, and before he came close to them, they plotted against him to put him to death. They said to one another, here comes this dreamer. Now then, come, let us kill him and throw him into one of the pits, and we'll say a wild beast devoured him. Then let us see what will become of his dreams. But Reuben heard this, rescued him out of their hands, and said, let us not take his life. Reuben further said to them, shed no blood. Throw him into this pit that is in the wilderness, but do not lay hands on him, that he might rescue him out of their hands to restore him to his father. So Reuben had this thought that I'm going to come back later on and rescue him. So it came about when Joseph reached his brothers that they stripped Joseph of his tunic, the varicolored tunic that was on him, and they took him and threw him into the pit. Now the pit was empty without any water in it. Then they sat down to eat a meal. And as they raised their eyes and looked, behold, a caravan of Ishmaelites was coming from Gilead with their camels bearing aromatic gum and balm and myrrh and on their way to bring them down to Egypt. Judah said to his brothers, notice it's Judah who said, what profit is it for us to kill our brother and cover up his blood? Come, let us sell him to the Ishmaelites and not lay our hands on him, for he is our brother, our own flesh. And his brothers listened to him. Do you understand what is happening here, how horrible this was? Not only did they pounce on Joseph, and Joseph is now about 17 years old. Not only did they pounce on him, beat him up, strip him of that very colored tunic, throw him into a pit, but the Bible says they actually sat down and enjoyed a meal. These are cold-hearted guys. They enjoyed a meal together. Could you imagine they were eating and not getting an upset stomach? Apparently, the juices weren't bothering them. Guilt wasn't upon them as they kept hearing Joseph cry out to spare his life. They're just enjoying their lunch. And they lift up their eyes. They see some traders coming on their way to Egypt. And Judah gets the idea. Listen, he didn't care about Joseph, by the way. He just wanted to make some money. Why should we kill him? Let's sell him and we'll get some money. And that's how it happened. That's the Joseph that Judah remembers of 22 years ago. The passage goes on to say that when they got back to Jacob, they lied to him and they implied that Joseph was devoured by an animal. They showed him his tunic and they had taken blood from an animal and smeared it on there and said, is this your son's tunic? And the Bible says that he grieved and they tried to comfort him. And what despicable hypocrisy. How dare they do something like this? But they did it. And now it's 22 years later, and Judah's speech reveals that there's been a complete change of heart. He deeply cares about his father and his youngest brother. No longer is there resentment. No longer is there hypocrisy. In fact, he's so concerned about Jacob not dying of a broken heart, as I said, he offers himself to be a slave. In other words, he'd rather be a slave for the rest of his life than see the sorrow of his old father. This is commendable. This is repentance. This is the evidence of repentance. Now, the question is, what does Judah's change of heart have to do with reconciliation? Folks, it has everything to do with it.
6: And that's our message for today. What a big change in Judah in this story. 22 years before, he had suggested selling Joseph for money and felt no remorse. Now he cares so much for his father and younger brother that he's willing to take the rap for a crime he didn't commit. 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
9: As summer makes way for autumn, God's people quietly begin preparing for the holiest season of the year. Long before the Jewish New Year arrives, there is a season of reflection, a season of slowing down, a season of asking difficult but important questions. How have I lived over the past year? Where have I fallen short? How can I return to God? Throughout the Bible, God's people are called to examine their hearts. The prophet Joel proclaimed, "Return to the Lord your God, for he is gracious and compassionate." And that biblical invitation has never changed. In Jewish tradition, the weeks leading up to the high holy days are a time of what is called an accounting of the soul. It's a reminder that true change begins long before a holy day arrives. Before celebration comes preparation. One of the most recognizable symbols of the season is the shofar, the ram's horn. Its powerful blast isn't just a musical note. It's a spiritual wake-up call, reminding us that life is precious, time is limited, and our hearts should always be turned toward God. Jewish tradition also teaches three timeless paths for this season: repentance, prayer, and charity. 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As our Jewish friends prepare for the high holy days, we're reminded that we draw closer to God through humility, reflection, prayer, and compassion. The International Fellowship of Christians and Jews puts that compassion into action by providing food, shelter, emergency aid, and hope to vulnerable Jewish people in Israel and around the world. The journey toward the high holy days begins with one simple invitation: return. Return to God's ways. Return to His heart. And let this be a season in which He continues His work within us. Share your prayers with us by
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6: 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Hi there, I'm Dave Straub again, and glad you're spending your morning here. In just 30 minutes, you're going to want to stick around for Focus on the Family with Jim Daly, with powerful stories and practical advice, and it's on the way here at 7 o'clock here on Faith Talk Tampa.
14: With SRN News, I'm Rich Thomason in Washington. The U.S.-Canada trade war is heating up. Now the U.S. is banning Canadian dairy products, most alcoholic beverages, and some Canadian motorcycles. President Trump says Canada has taken unfair advantage of the U.S. for far too long, says he will no longer tolerate that. Oil prices on the rise. Brent crude now topping $100 per barrel amid a flare-up in fighting between the U.S. and Iran. The Iranians claim more attacks on shipping in the strategic Strait of Hormuz. Just over 33,000 power outages being reported in Hawaii after Hurricane Lowell passed by just to the west as it moved on its way. Today's day, the Republicans kick off their first ever midterm convention. That pep rally taking place in Dallas. President Trump will be there. Dow futures down 202 points. More details at srnnews.com.
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16: You see, our Christian faith has sanctified every occupation. There isn't any difference between the secular and the sacred. There isn't any at all. The church should remember that Jesus was a preacher for 3 years, but a carpenter for at least 20. That sanctifies work. All of life is God's. All of it is for His glory.
17: Welcome to Grace to You with John MacArthur on Faith Talk Tampa. Whether you're the employee or you're the boss, whether you grind away in the sun or you sit in an air-conditioned office, whether you collect a paycheck or you're a stay-at-home mom who gets paid with hand-drawn cards from your kids, it's all work. And the question is, what makes your job meaningful and fulfilling? What makes it pleasing to God? Consider that as we continue John MacArthur's study, Wisdom for the Workplace. A practical guide to help you find joy and honor God in whatever work you do. So grab your Bible, if you're able, and follow along as John begins today's lesson.
16: 2 Thessalonians chapter 3. We're going to be looking at least initially at verses 6 through 15. A very, very interesting little section. In fact, quite unique in the New Testament, dealing with the subject of work. Work. In fact, I suppose I could title the message, Work, a Christian Duty. I don't know if you think about work like that. You probably don't. Some of you think about work as sort of a drudgery that you have to do, whether it's your work at a job that you possess or whether it's domestic work in the home. It's just something that's necessary and you do it, and it isn't particularly joyous, but it's there and it has to be done. Some of you think about work in relationship to money. You think about work as a way in which you can purchase your pleasures, if you will, purchase the lifestyle that you're after. Some of you think about work as a way to fulfill your ego and achieve what you feel you need to achieve so that you can gain some accolades from the people around you. Some of you think about work as a way to fulfill your ambition, a way to fulfill your gifts and skills, a way to accomplish some meaningful, purposeful thing with your life. Some of you think about work as a way to serve people, as a way to make life easier for some folks, as offering a service rendered to them that can be a source of pleasure or enjoyment to them. There are a lot of ways you can look at work, but I guess if we were really to sort of sum them up, it might be a long time before we ever heard anybody say, I look at my work as a way to serve God. That doesn't seem to be a fairly popular perspective on work, even among Christians, and in fact, it should be. In spite of what most people might think, in spite of what most people might feel, work is one of the most honorable and noble things a Christian can do. In fact, in the very beginning, God established that man would earn his bread by the sweat of his brow, Genesis 3:19. Right after the fall, God said, you're going to work. You're going to work to earn your sustenance. On the other hand, Scripture has a lot to say about lazy people. Proverbs says, poor is he who works with a negligent hand. It also says, the soul of the lazy person craves but gets nothing. It also says the lazy person doesn't plow after the autumn, so he begs during the harvest and has nothing. It says the desire of the lazy person puts him to death, for his hands refuse to work. And in Proverbs 24, the lazy person says a little sleep, a little slumber, a little folding of the hands to rest. And as a result, he's destitute. What should be the proper view of work? How are we to understand it as regards Christians? Is it a secular thing or is it a sacred thing? Well, if you go back into the history, say, of the Jews looked at work as a secular thing. The Jews didn't understand the sacred duty of work. They saw it merely as a common, menial, sort of human, second-class effort. Whereas religious duties were first-class, sacred, divine, noble things. The Talmud, for example, has a very interesting prayer in it. The Talmud is a codification of Jewish tradition and law. And it has a very interesting prayer that was prayed by the scribes. Scribe, you remember, was a person who devoted his entire life to studying Scripture. That's all he did in his life, and he was supported by the Jewish community to do nothing but study the law. This is a scribal prayer. Listen to it. I thank thee, O Lord my God, that thou hast given me my lot with those who sit in the house of learning, and not with those who sit at the street corners. For I am early to work, and they are early to work. I am early to work on the words of the law, and they are early to work on things of no importance. I weary myself, and they weary themselves. I weary myself and profit thereby, and they weary themselves to no profit. I run and they run. I run toward the life of the age to come, and they run toward the pit. End quote. It's really not a very good view of work, is it? People who get up early for no reason, who work to produce nothing, who run to the pit of death pointlessly. What a narrow and what a painful view, and what a prideful view. Assuming that because you spend your time working on the law of God, you're somehow better, couldn't be further from the truth, and yet it not only pervaded Judaism, sad to say, it's even found its way into the church. Any trip to Europe will confirm this to you if you get around to the normal tour of castles and churches. We call it smells and bells. And they introduce you to the history of these places. You inevitably intersect with monarchies and religious orders. Eusebius started a lot of this stuff in the 4th century. He was an early church father. Listen to what he wrote. There are two ways of life given by the law of Christ to his church. One is above nature and beyond common human living, holy and permanently separate from the common customary life of man. It devotes itself to the service of God alone. Such is the perfect form of the Christian life. End quote. And what Eusebius was saying was that the

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2: Own humility before God and spending time in this continual study of Scripture like the scribes had in Judaism before them. A visit to a monastery yields some very interesting things. A typical day for a monk was up at 3 a.m. for the first service. You say, why at 3 a.m.? Just to make you miserable, because there was certain penance and misery. You didn't want to sleep more than 2 or 3 hours. You might be thought to be carnal. So they roused them all at 3 a.m. and they had their first mass. They put them back at 4 and they got them up at 5. They had their second mass, and before the day was over, they had 5 more of them. In between, they spent their time in prayer and reading the scripture. And they did that for the years and the decades of their life, believing that that in and of itself made them a perfect Christian or an elevated Christian, whereas anyone outside farming or doing a trade or working in a business was a second-class Christian. The idea that work somehow made you second class, that secular, useless, lower employment put you beneath the religious order, found its way into the church so formidably that it never really got rooted out or even began to be rooted out until the time of the Reformation in the 16th century with Martin Luther and John Calvin attacking it. The Reformation dealt some pretty heavy blows against it. Martin Luther said there's no such thing, he said, as the sacred and the secular in terms of employment. We understand the difference between preaching and washing dishes as it affects men, but in terms of service before God, there's no difference. For one could preach the truth of God from an impure motive and God would be displeased, and one could wash dishes with a motive of glorifying Christ and God would be highly pleased. Paul faces a wrong attitude toward work in this text. I don't know whether it was because there was Jewish influence in this young church. I don't know whether some of these people had been converted out of Judaism and they were saying, look, in Judaism, the highest level of spiritual life was to be a scribe and spend all your time studying the law. And so I imagine that's the highest kind of Christianity. So I'm just going to spend all my time studying the law and I'm not going to work. It may have been not so much the Jewish influence as the Greek influence. I don't know if you remember this, you surely do, but all of the menial labor in the Roman Empire was done by whom? Slaves. The whole Greek world operated on the basis of slaves, and that mentality had found its way into the church, no doubt, and maybe there were some free men who now had a problem, because before they were Christians, they operated in some philosophical school, or they taught in some place, or maybe they were associated in some business where they did all the dreaming and the scheming and everybody did all the labor, and now they became a Christian and they lost their job and they lost their position as teacher or philosopher, and now they're on their own, but it's beneath them to work. They've never worked. And now, when they don't have the income that came from their prior occupation, they're thrust into the situation where they need to work, and they're just above that. They're not about to work. And then you had another problem. As if that wasn't enough, coming from the Jewish culture and the Gentile culture, somebody had come to the Thessalonian church, according to chapter 2, verse 2, and told them they were in the day of the Lord, which is the very end time, and Jesus was coming very soon. And it may have been that some of them were saying, look, if Jesus is coming, if we're in the day of the Lord, and God's fury is about to fall, and the Lord is about to return, we don't want to get involved in work. We need to evangelize. We need to do spiritual ministry. Work will just take up our hours. And a perishing world on the brink of a returning Christ, we can't be fussing with that. We need to be evangelizing. And there may have just flatly been some folks who said, I don't like the work. Just plain old lazy. So it may have been the Jewish influence that the really elevated religious people study the scriptures and they're supported for that. Or it may have been the Gentile mentality that says free men don't work. Or it may have been the eschatological end times mentality.

0: that says Jesus is coming, we can't be doing work, we've got to be doing evangelism. Or it may have been some folks who just said, hey, we're lazy. Well, we don't want to work. Furthermore, these people who are just flat out lazy would know that the Bible taught that the people who had were supposed to give it to the people who didn't have, and they classified themselves as the self-appointed poor and said, we are now your charity cases, and you'll take care of us because that's what Jesus instructed you to do. Whatever the reason, there were people who weren't working. It fascinates me that Paul doesn't tell us the reason. You want to know why? Doesn't matter what the reason is. None of it is valid. I mean, we would immediately reject the reason, well, I'm lazy, I don't want to work, so meet my need, you're supposed to take care of the poor. We would reject that immediately. Yes, we know you're supposed to take care of the poor, but that's the poor who are poor because they can't help but be poor. The people who would work but can't find work, or who can't work because they're infirm or disabled. And we are to meet their needs. But not the people who can work and have opportunity to work. So we would discount that. And we would discount probably the Gentile mentality that says, I'm too good to work. We would say those are ignoble excuses. We'll push those aside. We might think a little longer about the other two and say, well, it would be a lofty way to spend your life to just do nothing but study the law. And we are living in the return of Jesus Christ, potentially. And maybe it is right that we ought to just dump our job and run out and evangelize. We would give that a little more credence and say, well, that's a little more noble excuse for not working. But it fascinates me that Paul doesn't tell us the reason. You know why? Because it doesn't matter. They're all invalid. The very fact that he makes no comment is a comment. We don't know why they wouldn't work. We don't know whether it was just flat laziness or eschatology. We don't know whether it was some lofty desire to spend all their time in Bible study, or whether it was some passionate zeal to do all their time in evangelism. It didn't matter. These people were a problem. So starting in verse 6, look what he says to them. Now we command you, brethren, in the name of our Lord Jesus Christ, that you keep aloof from every brother who leads a disorderly or unruly life, and in this context it means who won't work, and not according to the tradition which you receive from us. For you yourselves know how you ought to follow our example, because we didn't act in an undisciplined manner among you, nor did we eat anyone's bread without paying for it. But with labor and hardship we kept working night and day, so that we might not be a burden to any of you. Not because we do not have the right to this, but in order to offer ourselves as a model for you, that you might follow our example. For even when we were with you, we used to give you this order: if anyone will not work, neither let him eat. For we hear that some among you are leading an undisciplined life, doing no work at all, but acting like busybodies. Now such persons we command and exhort in the Lord Jesus Christ to work in quiet fashion and eat their own bread. But as for you, brethren, do not grow weary of doing good. And if anyone doesn't obey our instruction in this letter, take special note of that man and do not associate with him, so that he may be put to shame. And yet do not regard him as an enemy, but admonish him as a brother. Now it becomes obvious that there's some people living an unruly, undisciplined, disorderly life, and what it comes down to is they're not working. And they're meddling, busybodies, fussing around and not working, and then casting themselves on everybody else to have their food need met. And the apostle is directing this passage at these people who won't work. It is a very unique passage, directed for folks and for the church in which folks exist who will not work. You see, our Christian faith has sanctified every occupation. There isn't any difference between the secular and the sacred. There isn't any at all. The church should remember that Jesus was a preacher for 3 years, but a carpenter for at least 20. That sanctifies work. All of life is God's. All of it is for His glory. Look for a moment with me at Ephesians chapter 6, and I can illustrate this to you in the inspired text. Ephesians chapter 6 tells us every job, every occupation, every work falls within a believer's sacred duty. There's no such thing as a secular job for a Christian. There's no such thing as a secular anything, because everything is to be done to the glory of God. But look at Ephesians 6, verse 5. Slaves or servants, it could be employees, be obedient to those who are your masters according to the flesh, with fear and trembling in the sincerity of your heart as to Christ, okay? Work under your employer with fear, that's reverence, trembling, understanding that he controls your destiny, sincerity as if you were serving Christ. Verse 6, not with eye service, that is just working because he's watching, not as a men pleaser, not just pleasing him, but as slaves of Christ doing the will of God from the heart. With goodwill, render service as to the Lord and not to men. In other words, in your job, you're serving the Lord with your attitude and your effort. Verse 8, knowing that whatever good thing each one does, this he will receive back from the Lord, whether slave or free. Whether you're an employee who's a slave, whether you're a worker who's a free man, the work you give, render to the Lord will repay. Your service is to him, not your boss. In Colossians 3, parallel passage, verse 22, we read the same thing. Employees or slaves, in all things, Colossians 3:22, obey those who are your masters on earth, not with external service as those who merely please men, but with sincerity of heart, fearing the Lord. Whatever you do, do your work heartily, as for the Lord rather than for men. Now follow verse 24. Knowing that from the Lord you will receive the reward of the inheritance. The Lord will reward you. Here's the sum of it. It is the Lord Christ whom you serve. Your job is not a secular job. It is a spiritual duty. You are serving the Lord with your attitude and your diligence. You're serving the Lord. You're doing it unto his honor and to his glory. You're even serving mankind. For what you do provides a service to man that helps them in their life. So Paul is saying to the Ephesians and saying to the Colossians, work is a sacred duty, not a secular one. Work is sacred in the sense that it is done to the Lord. Whether you're washing dishes, scrubbing floors, taking care of children at home and maintaining the house, or whether you're in the financial marketplace doing accounting and bookkeeping for a company, or whether you're delivering mail or teaching school or driving a truck, or whether you're operating a business, or whether you're working in sales, whether you're developing strategy for marketing, or whether you're some kind of an expert who acts as a consultant in a unique field, whatever it is that you're doing, it is a service rendered to the Lord. He has gifted you. He has granted you talent. He has given you the power to get wealth, as it says in Deuteronomy, through means of that. And he has allowed you the opportunity to provide your sustenance through that talent, ability, and experience and capability that you have. But it is to be done as if you were serving him, the one who gave you that as the means by which you can earn your living. Particularly, is this not true for Christians? Everything you do is a sacred trust. You say, you mean to tell me that what I do is as important before God as what you do? Yes. You say, you mean washing dishes in my house as unto the Lord is the same as you preaching as unto the Lord? Yes. Not in its impact for evangelism on men, not in its certain instructiveness in regards to Scripture. Not before men is it necessarily the same in kind, but before God it is the same, for it is your service rendered to his glory. That's the point, and the Thessalonians didn't grasp it. Now, frankly, they should have. I mean, go back to 1 Thessalonians for a moment, chapter 4. 1 Thessalonians chapter 4 and verse 10, at the very end of verse 10, he says, we urge you, brethren, to excel still more. You're doing well, but you need to do better. And then in verse 11, he says, why? Make it your ambition to lead a quiet life. Quit running around all over the place. Settle down. Attend to your own business. Stay out of other people's business. And work with your hands. Now, what he's talking about here is work. In verse 12, he says, so that you may behave properly toward outsiders and not be in any need. Work. Don't be a meddler. Don't be a busybody. Don't be fussing around with other people's business. Get your life ordered. Get it brought into control. Attend to your own business and do your own work so that, verse 12, you don't have any needs. That is very important to the unity of the church. And it is important to see your work as honoring to God.
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9: SRN News, I'm Rich Thomason in Washington. The U.S.-Canada trade war is heating up. Now the U.S. is banning Canadian dairy products, most alcoholic beverages, and some Canadian motorcycles. President Trump says Canada has taken unfair advantage of the U.S. for far too long, says he will no longer tolerate that. Oil prices on the rise. Brent crude now topping $100 per barrel amid a flare-up in fighting between the U.S. and Iran. The Iranians claim more attacks on shipping in the strategic Strait of Hormuz. Just over 33,000 power outages being reported in Hawaii after Hurricane Lowell passed by just to the west as it moved on its way. Today's day, the Republicans kick off their first-ever midterm convention, that pep rally taking place in Dallas. President Trump will be there. Dow futures down 202 points. More details at srnnews.com.
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14: If you get frustrated, go take a walk, go pray, go do something with your spouse. Don't do that with a child. Emotional consequences are not helpful.
15: That's Dr. John Townsend, and he joins us today on Focus on the Family with Jim Daly. He's going to help you set boundaries with your children. I'm John Fuller.
7: John, I'm looking forward to this. I mean, my boys are now in their 20s, but this is the kind of information I wish I would have understood and digested with Gene to be able to do this better. I mean, we understood the concepts, but we didn't slow down to really apply them as best as we could. And for that reason, you know, we want to make sure you're equipped as a parent of younger children to be able to apply these boundaries, because the outcomes are so good. And children feel more confident, more secure, even though it takes a little bit of, discipline to be able to apply these as a parent. But it's going to be great content.
15: Yeah, and Dr. John Townsend is a speaker and best-selling author and recovering a book he co-wrote with Dr. Henry Cloud. It's called Boundaries with Kids, How Healthy Choices Grow Healthy Children. And we'll encourage you to get a copy of that.
7: Yeah, it's so good. Welcome. Good to have you back, John.
14: Great to be here.
7: What are some of those obstacles that parents run into when they're setting boundaries?
14: Well, there's two ways to look at the obstacles. First is things that kids do to oppose boundaries, that they don't like them at first. They escalate sometimes, and they blow up, or they melt down. Sometimes they withdraw and feel hurt, and, you know, they don't feel very loved. And sometimes they manipulate to get around it. But that's not the biggest obstacle. The biggest obstacle is us. The parent, and some attitudes that we have and mindsets that we have that we've got to look at. That makes the biggest difference in the world. Let me give you a few examples. One is to need the child's love. I need my child to think I'm good and loving and helpful and think positive about me. I need my child. Well, if you need your child to think positive of you, you'll never say no. You'll be the circus parent. Another one is, this is a technical term, it's very important in parenting, fragilizing. To fragilize means to think that your child is a little broken egg, that you've got to walk on eggshells around so that when child gets uncomfortable because you're frustrating them or saying no, are they going to fall apart? Are they going to have a nervous breakdown? And that's making somebody who's pretty resilient most of the time, fragile. That's a problem in parenting.
16: Let me ask you in that regard, because this is a really critical point. The fact that culturally we're avoiding allowing that resilience, because we're doing exactly what you're saying. We're overprotective. We're overly engaged. Mm-hmm. And I think, again, this is one of those aha moments for a lot of parents who are watching or listening, who are the helicopter parent, the hovering parent, because they feel that's the responsibility of a parent of a 3-year-old, 5-year-old, 9-year-old. Mm-hmm. Why do we need to back down a little bit? Because of the outcomes that will occur if we don't.
14: Yeah, the best way to look at that is look at the sources for reality. One is the research. It just says if you are always keeping the child from any discomfort or unhappiness of any kind, you put out an anxious child. They feel insecure. Like, I don't have the strength to handle, you know, hard things, and I don't have frustration tolerance. And all of a sudden, they're very scared about life because somebody took care of those for them. The second is, project into the future. Now, if I don't want him or her at 9 to ever feel bad, what kind of a husband or a wife or a worker or a minister or a friend are they going to be? They're going to be overwhelmed with life all the time. And the third source is, let's read our Bible. What does it say in Ephesians? It says that we're supposed to build each other up with grace and truth. Well, grace is the love and the support and the listening. And truth is, hey, there's some house rules here. Mm. So, it's just not even a question anymore that the children need to know what no means and to have their own no, ultimately.
16: Yeah, that's so good. We're going to do something a little different. We've got some callers who have sent their questions in knowing this program was going to occur, which I think is great. So, you know, our goal here at Focus is to help you do this parenting job as best as you can. That's always our goal. And hearing from you in this way, I think we're going to do a few. Is a great way to put real people in this spot and let them ask you a question. So let's take the first one.
17: I'm wondering at what age it's appropriate to start disciplining your child. In general, you know, I was always taught that you just start as early as possible, but I'm wondering, like, what age they can start connecting the cause and effect of their actions. Like, I would assume it's before they can have, you know, a full conversation, but I'm just not sure what that point is.
14: It's a great question. I don't believe in a lot of this during infancy. The first 12 months, that child is busy just trying to figure out what the world is and where love is and where safety is. And they don't even have the neurological capacity yet to understand the meaning of the word no. It was a few exceptions, maybe structure and feeding times and nap times later in the first year. But toddlerhood is where I believe it needs to begin, which is, you know, the onesie twosie. And that's when they can learn language. Cognitively, they can go, oh, there's this word called no, I need to understand this. And if a parent will lovingly just set out the house rules, you know, here's how you treat your dog, or here's how you obey mom and dad, or these sorts of things. And when they have a bad attitude, help to correct that. That's very important, very helpful. And it sets the stage. Don't start that too late. And toddlerhood is fine for that.
16: Yeah. Let me ask you, especially like with young children, kind of the phase we're talking about right now, the mom who is just struggling with the get your shoes on because it's time to go. I mean, it sounds simple, but it's so right. And she has to repeat that, or dad has to repeat that 20 times. Mm-hmm. I said, get your shoes on. We got to go. How do you create a boundary around that and enforcement of timeliness?
14: Well, the first thing you have to do is to realize that if you say it several times, that's a thing that we call nagging. And nagging without consequences creates insanity.
16: Right.
14: Because the child learns, well, they always say it 5 times. Right. I'm a number 4 right now. I'm fine.
16: Yeah. Isn't it interesting? They do learn how to delay.
14: So you tell them, I always say, give them the 30,000 picture. You know, sweetheart, I used to say it 7 times, and I think that I'm going to change that. I'm going to do it 1 time, and then you'll have the timeout, or I'll take away the toy if it doesn't happen. Well, they don't believe that because they have 1,000 experiences of mom doing it or dad doing it that way. But then when you follow that up, and after the 1 time you take the toy away or whatever, and the child is now in a new reality, I'm living in a new world. Mm. Because I lost something and they followed up. And so that's going to be a conflict. It's going to be upsetness, but you have to tolerate that and be loving about it. And the more you do that, and don't nag, but say after the first time, I've got parents that were friends that said, once we did that, all of a sudden we have all this lack of angst and we had more fun time.
16: Yeah, interesting. You know, that's the goal, right?
14: That's the goal.
16: Things happen when asked and consequences are few.
14: And they put on their shoes. Can you believe that, Jack?
16: Which is the goal. My goodness. No. You know, another concept in the same space is something you referred to as emotional consequences, to avoid emotional consequences. And this is another big one that we as parents tend to fail at because we get emotional. We're angry, and because it's now driven our temperature emotionally up. I said to get those shoes on now. And that's not helpful because that kind of reaction or direction, boundary, it starts to hurt the identity of the child. They think shame. It's shame. Okay, I'm not doing the right thing. For whatever reason, the child may not even understand it. I just enjoy playing. I want to color more. I don't want to put my shoes on. But the parent's unhealthy emotional rise can lead to some issues later.
14: Right. You know, it reminds me of Colossians 3, where the Bible says, don't exasperate or embitter your child because they'll get discouraged.
16: Well, that is a good scripture.
14: It makes so much sense because when you look at it, there's this little person called a child, and there's this big people out here, and you want the big people to be sane. They want to be loving and rational, all those things. And if mom or dad blows their top with these emotional consequences, these shaming things, the kid thinks, I live in a crazy world, and it's scary because they're not safe anymore. But if the parent goes, this is the rule. Now, here, I'm going to be clear about it, and stays warm about it. I'm firm, but warm. The child goes, oh, I live in sanity, and she's safe, and he's safe, and I can do this. So you have to, if you get frustrated, go take a walk, go pray, go do something with your spouse. Don't do that with the child. Emotional consequences are not healthy.
16: And I mean, this is the thing that I've noticed even in raising my boys. You have to do everything within your power to always be the adult, to always be the calm one, the calm voice, never move into a place where you get angry and emotionally destructive, if I could say it that way. That's a challenge because they will, boy, the teen years, will they push your buttons or what? So, but you have to come back to this, okay, I'm the parent, I'm not the child, but we can tend to, as parents, to get down in the mud with them.
14: You know what I think really helps there, Jim, is that anytime you end that immediate crisis, a meltdown in the grocery store or somebody smoking dope at 14, you know, whatever the meltdown is don't get lost in the present crisis. Think future.
16: Right.
14: What I'm getting ready to do with my child, I want to play the long game. How am I going to affect them as a parent, as a somebody, you know, who's in their 30s? And what I next do will get me into my prefrontal cortex and I won't be amygdala hijacked fighting and flight. Just think about the future when that happens and you'll be the adult.
16: And it's a good distraction too, in the present, to think about the future.
15: Okay. Yeah. This is Focus on the Family with Jim Daly. And today we're talking with Dr. John Townsend about it's a classic book that he co-wrote with Dr. Henry Cloud, Boundaries with Kids, How Healthy Choices Grow Healthy Children. There's so much here. And we've got copies here at the ministry. 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Or call 800, the letter A, and the word family.
16: John, we have another parent who wants to ask a question. Let's hear what their question is.
18: So one of my twins in particular has always been a little more emotionally sensitive boy. And where it's coming out now in these preteen years is just kind of like a overall moodiness or sullenness. Really, it pushes my buttons, just the facial expressions and just the kind of like woe is me-ism where I'm trying to, you know, we really want our kids to see all the good that God has for them. And so how do you handle that without heaping shame?
14: You know, this is a really important question because, especially in teen years, the hormones take over, puberty takes over, the endocrine's going, and the moodiness happens, and a lot of parents are, goodness gracious, I want this child to see the good things that God's brought around. So this is sort of a semi-boundaries and semi-also attachment relationship question. And in terms of the boundaries part, when there's misbehavior with a sensitive teen, it doesn't mean you drop the rule and say, well, if you're upset, if it's going to make you discouraged, if it's a reasonable boundary about behavior or conduct, these sorts of things, you got to hold the rule, but you do need to listen more. And what we find is instead of saying, stop feeling moody, get happy, you know, I never work with me, is when you keep the structure, but you also say, tell me more about it. when the child feels understood that my parent is with me, even though I'm down. I mean, think about David in the Psalms. He was always complaining to God, and that's why we know it's okay. And God was okay with it. The child begins to feel like, you're in the well with me. I do feel bad about my dating life, or my I'm not doing well in sports or whatever. And the parent comes in and says, I know, that's tough. The child feels like, I'm in this empty well of pain, but you're not talking me out of it. You're in the well with me, giving me grace and attunement. And the child begins to think, this is okay, but don't drop the structure and the responsibility at the same time. It's a win-win, not a zero-sum game.
16: John, let me ask you this. How can parents teach their children to manage their own responsibilities? I mean, that's kind of the golden question, actually, because this is what every parent at every stage is going to be troubled by. How do I do this? How do I teach my child life responsibilities and they then do them?
14: I can give you the big picture in four words, if it helps with this, because yeah. This is the question, is how do you incentivize kids to make good choices with the boundary thing? The first thing is love, because no child can take a boundary or a rule or a job or an obligation unless they know they're loved, because they're going to be disheartened. None of us can do things if we think somebody's not on our side and on our team. So you got to love them and let them know and be attached to them. But the second thing is you got to give them the rules. Here's the truth. The truth is, this is how we conduct things in our house. So they know it. They got to be informed. It's not okay to say, I'm going to give you a consequence, and they never knew. Here's the house rules. Can I tell a funny story about that?
16: Yeah.
14: There's universal house rules, like obey parents and help out with chores and do your homework. And then there's those ones that are particular to your child, like your child's personality. Like you, with an extrovert, then you take away their phone because they love social stuff. With the introvert, then they can't have a lot of alone time. I mean, you know the children. And Barbie and I, when the kids were small, we had horrible bathroom things. They'd just go, I don't know what it's about the bathroom and brushing teeth. They would just do these things. And finally, we were writing things like, don't put toothpaste on the dog. And it was like so particular. And so we finally got, wait a minute, this is leave the bathroom like you found it. Okay.
16: Right.
14: So you've got to go for the universal rules and the particular rules. But that's the second thing, is the truth, the rules. The third thing, and this is what's so scary for parents, especially Christian parents, is freedom. You got to be free to disobey. Because if you're not free to disobey, you'll never learn. And the parents that are uber, uber controlling and kind of rigid, the kid never has a chance to disobey, and watch what happens later in life in college.
16: I want to emphasize this because this is really good. It's kind of another light bulb. It feels like as we're parenting in our limited ability, and that's okay. I mean, we haven't done this before. It didn't come with a manual. You're learning as you go. And how many parents want a do-over? You ever say that to Dina?
7: Mm-hmm.
16: I've said that to Gina. I wish I could have a do-over. Yeah. But in that regard, it's okay for the child to fail.
14: Mm-hmm.
16: You actually want them to, and then be that net to help them learn from that and
14: right.
16: to do better next time. I think this would be true for Gene and I think we had a goal of zero failure rate. And that's so unhealthy
14: right.
16: for the child. And that would be a do-over for me, to be more engaged with our boys, to allow them to fail and allow them to be healthy in that.
14: Right. Now, there's a certain limit to that. You don't tell a three-year-old they can run out in traffic. That's
16: right.
14: awful. But yeah, they need to be able to fail, because there's no learning without it. You know, you take Joshua 24, it says, choose this day who you're going to serve. God even says, I'm not going to make you do this. There's no have to here. And the thing that, especially in those middle years, guys, you want to be around when they fail. So mm-hmm. we didn't want perfect children those age, because we had the suspicion that if they were perfect with us and we couldn't be around to monitor things and guide things, in college is going to be a nightmare.
16: Correct.
14: We always felt a little insecure around some parents that their kids are just kicking and just, how can I please my parents during the junior high years and the high school years? And we were thinking, gosh, we're not that. And then we found out these nightmares happen in college, because now they learned how to choose. So freedom is a good thing. So first step is the love. The second thing, here's the rule. That's the boundary. The third is the freedom to fail and to disobey. And the fourth is reality consequences.
16: Mm.
14: Here's what happens.
16: Yeah.
14: And I've set up appropriate reality consequences, which is giving them something they don't want, like chores, taking away something they do want, like a phone. And there's the whole four words. And that's kind of what the book is about.
16: Yeah.
15: You know, in terms of responsibility, Dr. Towson, there is a moment most of us parents face where our child says, I can't do it. And there's something in what you just said that is making me wonder, how do we handle those moments? Because we aspire to actually, you can do that because we think you can. There's some coaching involved in there. There's some natural consequences, some failure. But how do we help our child understand the difference between, I just don't want to do that, or I don't think I can, and my parents really want me to?
14: Yeah, John, that's just a real normal problem. In the book, we call it the law of responsibility. How do you bear your own load, like Galatians 6 says? And a lot of children will think, I can't do it because it's uncomfortable. Now, some things they can't do. That's why it's important to have age-appropriate responsibilities. In the book, we've got a table on that so you can know what's different between a 4-year-old and a 13-year-old, because there's some things they cannot do. But you start with what I call OJT, on-the-job training. Walk them through it. Here's how you feed the dog. Here's how you do your homework and stay with it for 45 minutes without a break. Here's how you learn how to cook. So you walk through them as you would with a job. So then they go, I'm getting that capacity because mom and dad are training me. And then there's a learning curve. And they don't walk the dog right, or they only sit still for 10 minutes or whatever. And the learning curve makes mistakes. And you're just compassionate about that, but you stick with it. Next, you empathize with the complaining. Let them complain about it as long as they're doing it. Don't trigger. So many parents who don't like the attitude, and you either criticize them and shame them, or you cave in and say, well, you're upset. But don't do either one of those. Just empathize. I know it's tough. Get back to work. And then you praise the success. That's how kids learn competency in life, for a skill or a marriage or faith.
16: Let's hear one more question before we end today. And I want us to come back tomorrow if you're willing, and we'll keep this rolling because it's so good for parents to really understand boundaries. Let's listen to this question.
19: My question relates to my 14-month-old. I'm a first-time mother to a beautiful little girl, and I'm finding myself saying the word no to her a lot more than I ever thought I would. And she now says no back to me, and it feels like a little bit of a game. And I'm just wondering, how can I implement boundaries? How can I deter her from doing things that are unsafe? How can I get her to stop doing things I don't want her to do without the use of the word no, especially during a season where communication is limited right now with the skills that she has? So any feedback would be much appreciated. Thank you again. Bye.
16: This is the ultimate question for parents, how we get into this no debate. It's like a tennis match where the ball is the word no, and it's going back and forth over the net.
14: It really is. Well, let me pose another way to look at this. So why toddlerhood to avoid no? Might as well stop it in early childhood or late childhood or early adolescence or late. Maybe saying no is a bad thing all the way through life. Well, there's going to be a nightmare. And so let's don't just think about the toddlerhood. If you don't like the word no, there's a problem because it's a great word. What does Matthew 5 say? Let your yes be yes or your no be no. It helps us. It gives us structure. So what we found out is the only group that shouldn't really have a lot of no is, like we talked about earlier, the infant. They really can't metabolize or digest that. But a toddler on, they need it and they learn it. And I'm so happy with this caller because her child is responding with her own no, meaning I'm developing an identity. I'm going to protect myself. I might have a good relationship and not let anybody, you know, gaslight me. So when the toddler says, does what you don't like, and you say no, and it's a firm no, and it's a nice no, but it's not a mean no, then they begin to protest, set the consequence, make it a reasonable consequence. And after it's become like normalized, that this is the way my family is, this is the way mom and dad are, they calm down. It's like the rails of the crib for a baby. Structure brings security. A kid without a no in their lives is more insecure.
16: Yeah.
14: And if you look at the long-term research on parenting, it's really, really interesting. There are two factors of all these studies about what makes a nice person by age 21, from 0 to 21, two factors. One is appropriate warmth, real warmth, listening, getting down to their level, you know, caring. And the second is appropriate structure and strictness. That's the two that matter.
16: Really interesting. And unfortunately, as parents, we tend to see those as very different things. And like most of life, we lean into one and not the other. And when you do that in an imbalanced way, you end up with problems either way.
14: And you end up with a split parent problem. The Disney parent and the uber strict parent. And then the child learns, here's where I have fun. I can do what I want. And here's the one that I'm kind of afraid of and resentful. parents need to be integrated in what the Bible calls grace and truth.
16: That's good. John, right at the end here, I want to cover one thing that seems to be kind of a phenom amongst younger parents right now, this idea of avoiding the word no, that it's not a healthy thing. And I think they refer to it as gentle parenting. Speak to that issue. It's kind of touching on this idea of being out of balance in one direction. And I, you know, some of the best advice I ever got from a friend, he said, try to say yes in your parenting more than no. But that came to activity. You know, when your son asks you or your daughter, do you want to play catch? Try to say yes. Don't say no, I'm busy. And that's how he was applying it. And I think that's a distinction too. Say yes when it comes to things your child wants to do after work or whatever it might be, rather than saying, I'm really tired, I'm busy, whatever. Then there's this, don't say no in order to be gentle on the child. Speak to that.
14: Well, I think that the gentle parenting thought pattern, there's some strengths in it. One is they tend to be more emotionally attuned to how the child is feeling. That's very important. The attunement is a big deal. Also, I think it's good to sometimes explain the why. Instead of just, I'm the mommy all the time, you know, because I'm the parent. Well, sometimes you have to do that. But sometimes it's helpful to say because, you know, it might hurt somebody's feelings because we want you to be a success. And the fact that it's kind of anti-harshness, well, harshness can really damage a child. But here's the weaknesses, I think. No matter how warm we are and how attuned emotion we are, it can become permissiveness. And then the child doesn't learn structure and responsibility. Also, there's an over-validating, they call it sometimes, of always overpraising everything. And that can dysregulate the neurology of a child's brain because they know that they're not that great. And they begin to feel like they're a sham. So you're telling me I'm going to be the next president. Well, maybe I am, but right now I can't even make it through my classes. So they feel this disconnect. The overpraising can be a problem. And also the collaborative conversation instead of no, like, well, let's work this out together. Well, what that does is the child begins to think, I'm in charge here too, right? I'm just like these guys are.
16: I got a vote.
14: I got a big vote. And instead of, I'm going to be in a world where there are authority figures, and there's a God who owns everything, and there's bosses and all this sort of thing, it becomes more confusing for them and sometimes creates a sense of entitlement and the inability, this is the big one, the inability to tolerate life's limits.
16: Yeah, that's big, and it seems epidemic right now. So, John, like I said, this is great. Let's go another day and cover some more of the content in the book. And what a great book it is. Dr. John Townsend with his co-author, Henry Cloud, Boundaries with Kids, How Healthy Choices Grow Healthy Children. 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And just know that, you know, you're supporting something that we are having an impact on. Mm-hmm. I think last year alone, we were able to help 470,000 families prepare for that parenting journey. That's a good thing. And we're really, you know, I'm grateful that Focus is having that kind of impact.
15: Yeah, and we need your continued financial support to keep doing that kind of work to support parents. 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
16: And Dr. Townsend, you're involved with raising up the next generation of strong Christian counselors through your efforts at Concordia. Tell us more about that.
14: Well, it's the Townsend Institute for Leadership and Counseling at Concordia University in Irvine, California. It's for people that want an opportunity to enhance their career, get a new career, move up the ladder. 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We got three programs. You can get a master's or a certificate in counseling, or an organizational leadership, or an executive coaching and consulting. 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
16: Yeah,
14: 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They're getting great jobs. We're at the bottom third of expense of schools like ours, and we have these great guest experts, people like Henry Cloud, Patrick Lencioni. There's a person named Jim Daly who speaks with our students who's very well
16: It's always fun to talk to the students.
14: So, yeah, we're at TownsendInstitute.com.
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3: 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I'm Dave Straub. 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
3: 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I'm Dave Straub. 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
9: With SRN News, I'm Rich Thomason in Washington. Primary voters in New Hampshire have spoken. Republican John Sununu will face Democrat Congressman Chris Pappas in November in the race to replace retiring U.S. Senator Jean Shaheen. Republicans kick off an unprecedented pep rally of sorts today in Dallas. It's their midterm convention. President Trump will be on the stage. Vice President Vance will be there as well, along with a host of other GOP heavyweights. The government's Britain and Israel are at odds over Israeli settlements in the West Bank and the treatment of Palestinians. UK Foreign Secretary Ed Miliband says Britain is banning imports of all goods from the region, as well as some services. Oil prices have topped $100 a barrel for Brent crude. The U.S.-Iran conflict heats up once again. On Wall Street, the Dow futures are down 331 points. NASDAQ futures off 138. More details at srnnews.com.
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20: Hi, this is Robert Jeffress, and I'm glad to study God's Word with you every day on this Bible teaching program. 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
21: Welcome to Pathway to Victory with author and pastor Dr. Robert Jeffress. 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Today on Pathway to Victory, Dr. Robert Jeffress looks honestly and compassionately at what the Bible teaches on the issue of human sexuality. But first, let's take a moment to hear some important ministry updates.
20: Thanks, David, and welcome again to Pathway to Victory. I want to be upfront with you. Today's message is called Why Gay is Not Okay, and it tackles what the Bible teaches about God's design for human sexuality. Make no mistake, this is a tender subject, and I handle it with care, because every person is loved by God. And no sin is beyond His grace. But I won't tone it down either. That's the kind of boldness Pathway to Victory has stood for across 30 years on radio and television. And friend, I don't take our freedom to say these things for granted. To say thank you for your generous 30th anniversary gift today, I'm pleased to offer a book that's been months in the making. and in many ways it took me 70 years to write. My brand new book is called Seven Lessons from My 70 Years. It's a quick read, less than 120 pages, but it's full of biblical wisdom that shaped my whole life. And it's the perfect book to pass along to an adult son or daughter, maybe even a grandchild. Some lessons are just too important to leave unspoken. We'll have more to say about this exclusive offer. But right now, let's open our Bibles to the first book in the New Testament. I titled my message, Why Gay is Not Okay. We're going to talk about what the Bible says about homosexuality. Ladies and gentlemen, culture may change, but the Word of God never changes. The Bible says, Thy Word is established in heaven forever. And we're going to look and see what the Bible says about seven myths regarding homosexuality. Myth number one, and I'm sure you've heard it before. Myth number one, the only prohibitions against homosexuality are in the Old Testament and therefore not applicable today. The only prohibitions against homosexuality are in the Old Testament, and therefore they're not applicable today. Haven't you heard that before? Now, the argument goes like this. Yes, Leviticus 18:22 says it's an abomination for a man to lie with another man. But pro-homosexuals will say, well, why do you just single out that verse from Leviticus? Why do you cherry-pick the verses you're going to obey and ignore other verses? For example, Leviticus 7, verse 21 says, if you touch an unclean animal, you shall be cut off from your people. That means every time you watch your favorite football team on television, they are sinning against God because they are touching a pig skin. And the Word of God says that's a sin. You're to be cut off from your people. So football's a sin. Why don't you apply that verse? Or what about Leviticus 19:19? It says it is a sin to wear a garment that is made of two different kinds of material. So all you ladies out there, if you have, you know, a wool and cotton blend or cotton and silk, that is a sin according to Leviticus. Why do we pick and choose verses out of the Old Testament and ignore other verses? Now here's the answer to that, ladies and gentlemen. We shouldn't pick out any verses from the Old Testament to live under. The Old Testament was not written for us. It was written for Israel. The only parts of the Old Testament that apply to us today are those parts that have been repeated in the New Testament. So the real question is, does the New Testament, the code we live under, does it say anything about homosexuality? And the answer is yes. Turn in your Bibles to Romans chapter 1, beginning with verse 24. Romans 1, 24. Remember, this passage is dealing with how some people have rejected the knowledge of the true God and replaced it with a God of their own making. They've exchanged the truth of God for a lie. Look at verse 24 of Romans 1. Have your pens ready to underline some things. It says, therefore, God gave them, who? Those who rejected the knowledge of the true God. God gave them over in the lust of their hearts to impurity, that their bodies might be dishonored among them. For they exchanged the truth of God for a lie and worshiped and served the creature rather than the Creator, who is blessed forever. For this reason... Why? Because they exchanged the truth of God for a lie. For this reason, God gave them over to, underline it, degrading passions. For their women exchanged the natural function for that which is unnatural. And in the same way also, the men abandoned the natural function of the woman and burned in their desire one toward another, men with men committing what kind of acts? Indecent acts and receiving their own persons the due penalty of their error. And just as they did not see fit to acknowledge God any longer, God gave them over to a what kind of mind? Depraved mind to do those things which are not proper. Could it be any more clear? Here are people who have rejected the true knowledge of God, and God gave them over to these degrading passions. I want you to look at verse 27. It says that they received in their own persons the due penalty of their error.
0: Now, some people have interpreted that to mean that sexually transmitted diseases like AIDS and hepatitis, that those are the penalty that homosexuals receive in their body. We're going to talk about that next week, about is it true that AIDS is no respecter of sexual orientation? I'll give you a preview. The answer is no, that's not true. But that's not what this passage is talking about. This passage is not saying so much that homosexuality is a sin that is awaiting God's punishment. Paul is saying that homosexuality in itself is God's judgment upon a person for rejecting the true knowledge of God. That's what this passage is saying. They received in their persons the due penalty of their error. Here were people who rejected the true God. They created a God of their own imagination, and God gave them over to go to the ultimate length of immorality. Right before I came into the service, we had a press conference over here. All the local

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2: Boost me there. A fornicator is somebody who has sex as a single adult, sex outside of marriage, premarital sex. If you use this interpretation, that means you're not going to heaven. It says, nor idolaters. An idolater, idolatry is putting someone or something else above your affection for God. Have you ever cared more about a person or a possession than you have about God? If so, that's idolatry. You're not going to heaven. It says not only that, adulterers aren't going to be going to heaven. And then it says the covetous are not going to be there. Have you ever wanted what somebody else has? That's to be guilty of the sin of covetousness. It says you're not going to heaven. If you use that interpretation, heaven's going to be a pretty lonely place because nobody's going to be there. That's not what this verse is saying. When people use that verse to say homosexuality is the unpardonable sin, they stop short. Here's verse 11. It's the key to understanding the passage. Paul said, and such were some of you, but you were washed, you were sanctified, you were justified in the name of the Lord Jesus Christ and in the Spirit of our God. Paul said, Corinthians, some of you used to be drunkards and adulterers and fornicators and homosexuals, but you found God's forgiveness. You were washed by the blood and mercy of Jesus Christ, and because of that, you're going to be in heaven. I want to say this again clearly. No sin is outside of the grace of God. The blood of Jesus Christ can cleanse us from all unrighteousness. But to receive that forgiveness, we first must have to admit that what we're doing is wrong. One other passage, 1 Timothy chapter 1, verses 9 and 10. Realizing the fact that the law is not made for a righteous man, but for those who are lawless and rebellious, for the ungodly and sinners, for the unholy and profane, for those who kill their fathers or mothers, for murderers and immoral men and homosexuals and kidnappers and liars and perjurers and whatever else is contrary to sound teaching. I want you to notice that the Word of God places homosexuality in the same category as those who kill their parents, for murderers, for liars, for drunkards, for thieves. The point is, all of these things are contrary to the teaching of God's Word. Yes, the New Testament has quite a bit to say about homosexuality. It is a perversion of God's plan. Now, when confronted with these verses in the New Testament, homosexual advocates will quickly go to the second myth of homosexuality, and that is Jesus never condemned homosexuality. Have you heard that before? Well, Jesus never condemned homosexuality. I remember the first time that I ever heard that argument. It was about 10 years ago. I was pastoring in Wichita Falls, and our church had taken a very highly publicized stand against two children's book that were homosexually themed. They were Daddy's Roommate and Heather Has Two Mommies, and Daddy's Roommate was a book about, it was a children's illustrated book about a little boy whose father left his mother to go live with his homosexual lover. And so the boy asked his mother, "Mother, why did Daddy leave?" And he said, "Well, Daddy left to be with his new friend, Frank. And they have a new kind of love." And so the little boy said, "Well, what does Daddy and Frank do?" And so you flip through the pages. Well, Daddy and Frank work together, and they play together, and they eat together. Then you turn the page, and Daddy and Frank sleep together, and there are two men in bed together. Now, this was the children's book that has circulated all across the United States. And so we protested that book. We said it's not right for tax dollars to be used to support a lifestyle and a practice, sodomy, which at that time was illegal in the state of Texas. Secondly, it's condemned by all three major religions in the world. And thirdly, is responsible for the greatest epidemic in human history, AIDS. We shouldn't use tax dollars to encourage that. Well, man, it all broke loose after that. And so we had a two-year fight there, and we finally got the city council to pass a resolution that said if 300 citizens get together, they can request that

0: a book not be thrown out of the library, but just simply moved from the children's section to the adult section. Well, as soon as we got that passed, the American Civil Liberties Union filed a federal lawsuit against the city of Wichita Falls, and I was asked to testify in that lawsuit. So I was standing up there on the witness stand, and the attorney for the ACLU, who I later learned was arrested in a gay sting operation here in Dallas. that's another story. He said to me, he said, "Now, Dr. Jeffress, what did Jesus have to say about homosexuality?" And about that point, I think he thought I was going to hang my head in shame and say, "Well, he really didn't say anything, and the only reason I'm against it is because I'm a bigot." But I didn't answer that. In fact, I said, "Well, actually, Jesus had quite a bit to say against homosexuality." He said, "Oh, really? Can you quote a few passages?" And I said, "Well, yes, I can quote the verses." And I quoted those passages from Romans 1, 1 Corinthians 6, 1 Timothy 1. He said, "Now, Dr. Jeffress, those weren't Jesus' words. Those were the words of the Apostle Paul." I said, "Well, that's right. But as Christians, we believe all Scripture is inspired by God. And since we believe that Jesus is equal to God, these are Jesus' words about homosexuality." I don't think he was convinced, but that was the argument anyway. What do you say to this idea that Jesus never condemned homosexuality? That argument is flawed in three important ways. First of all, that argument assumes that Jesus' words are more authoritative than the rest of the Bible. To say Jesus never condemned it is to say, well, Jesus' words carry more weight than the words of the Apostle Paul or the Apostle Peter or any other scripture. But we don't believe that as Christians. Secondly, the argument fails to realize that by affirming the Old Testament, Jesus automatically condemned homosexuality. When Jesus affirmed the truthfulness of the Old Testament, he automatically condemned homosexuality. In Matthew 5:17, Jesus said, "For I did not come to abolish the Old Testament law, but to fulfill it." Let me illustrate it for you this way. Let's say somebody made the argument, came up to you and said, "You know, I believe President Bush is for slavery. I believe he's pro-slavery." And you say, "Well, why would you ever say such a thing?" And your friend said, "Well, I did some study of all of the speeches he's given the past 8 years, and in not one speech did he speak out against slavery. Therefore, he is pro-slavery." Would that be a logical deduction? Of course not. You see, in January of 2001, George W. Bush placed one hand on the Bible and he raised another hand and he swore to uphold the Constitution of the United States of America. And the Constitution prohibits slavery. And thus, by swearing to uphold the Constitution, he was saying, "I'm going to uphold all of the laws, including those laws against slavery." It's the same way with Jesus. When Jesus upheld the Old Testament, he was automatically condemning homosexuality. But it doesn't stop there. By upholding God's plan for human sexuality, Jesus did condemn homosexuality. Jesus condemned homosexuality by upholding God's pattern for human sexuality. I want you to turn over to Matthew chapter 19 for a moment. Look at verse 3. "And some Pharisees came to Jesus, testing him and saying, 'Is it lawful for a man to divorce his wife for any cause at all?'" And notice how Jesus answered. He answered and said, "Have you not read that he who created them from the beginning made them male and female? And he said, 'For this cause a man shall leave his father and mother and shall cleave to his wife, and the two shall become one flesh. Consequently, they are no longer two, but one flesh. What therefore God has joined together, let no man separate.'" Jesus said you can answer this whole question about divorce and remarriage by going back to God's original plan and pattern for human sexuality. You know what God's pattern for human sexuality is? Jesus said it right here. He said a mouthful. He said sex is reserved, first of all, for people in a marriage relationship. He said a man shall cleave to his wife. Sex is reserved for the marriage relationship. Secondly, he said, sex is between a man and a woman. God created them male and female. A man shall leave his father and mother and shall cleave to his wife. God's plan for human sexuality is very clear. Yes, it's true. Jesus never mentioned the word homosexuality. He never said, thou shalt not commit homosexuality. But guess what? Jesus never said, thou shalt not commit incest. Jesus never said, thou shalt not commit bestiality or pedophilia or necrophilia. He never spoke out against any of those things. Was he pro-necrophilia and pedophilia? Of course not. By upholding God's pattern for sexuality, by saying, here's the way God designed it, a man and a woman in a marriage relationship, by setting that pattern, he automatically condemned any deviation from that pattern. Let me be quick to say, the reason God gave us this restriction was not to inhibit our happiness, but to enhance it. Do you realize God's the one who dreamed up the whole idea of sex? Now, I want you to let your mind dwell on that for just a moment. Here's God sitting up in heaven one day. Maybe he got a little bored with the angels. He said, I'm going to think up something really fun for these human beings to do. And he let his imagination go wild. What could they do that would really be fun? And he thought it up. He dreamed up the idea of sex. And not only did he dream up the idea of sex, he designed the equipment to implement it. That was God's idea. Do you realize that? Get your mind around that. God created the whole idea of sex. He said, I want you all to engage in it, to enjoy yourself to the fullest. Have a great time. But here is an operating instruction. It needs to operate in the marriage relationship between a man and a woman. Yesterday afternoon, I went over to North Park and I purchased an iPod. Y'all know what an iPod is. You listen to music or sermons. I thought I'd redeem some of the time on the treadmill by listening to something positive. And so I bought an iPod, took it home last night, got it out of the box. And there was a little pamphlet along with the iPod called Instructions. I tell you, I have never gotten any madder in my life than I did reading those instructions. You know what that Steve Jobs and the Apple people had the audacity to tell me? They told me that I had to plug that thing into a 120 outlet. They told me that. They say right there in those instructions, you have to put a 120 outlet if you're going to charge this thing up. Who do they think they are? That belongs to me. I paid money for it. That machine belongs to me. And if I want to go plug it into a 220 outlet, I'm going to do it. And what's going to happen? I'm going to fry that sucker, I'll tell you right away. It's gone. It's history. Did Steve Jobs and the Apple people, did they write that instruction booklet for their benefit? No. They wrote it for my benefit. They said, we designed this machine. We know how it best operates. Follow the instructions to enjoy it to the fullest. And that's what God says to us. God says, I created sex. I know how it works. It works best between a man and a woman. And in the love and security of the marriage relationship. God's design isn't meant to fence you in. It's meant to lead you into the fullest, most joyful life He created you for. And friend, whatever your story, whatever your struggle, please hear this. You are loved. God isn't standing over you in judgment. There's no sin beyond His grace and no one He turns away. For 30 years now, I've stood behind this microphone and said things that a lot of folks simply don't want to hear. Unpopular truths, truths that ruffle feathers and raise eyebrows. And you'd expect that kind of plain talk to empty the room, wouldn't you? But here's the beautiful mystery. It hasn't, not even close. Instead, God has taken every unflinching word and used it to swell the impact of Pathway to Victory beyond anything I could have dreamed. We've become one of the fastest growing media ministries in the country, and I'm inviting you to join me in this mission. 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
1: 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That's P.O. Box 223-609, Dallas, Texas, 75222. I'm David J. Mullins. How should Christians respond to some of the most common myths our culture believes today? Dr. Jeffress examines some of the most common myths about homosexuality. That's Thursday on Pathway to Victory. 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What if your next vacation changed the way you read your Bible forever?
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7: With SRN News, I'm Rich Thomason in Washington. Primary voters in New Hampshire have spoken. Republican John Sununu will face Democrat Congressman Chris Pappas in November in the race to replace retiring U.S. Senator Gene Shaheen. Republicans kick off an unprecedented pep rally of sorts today in Dallas. It's their a midterm convention. President Trump will be on the stage. Vice President Vance will be there as well, along with a host of other GOP heavyweights. The governments of Britain and Israel are at odds over Israeli settlements in the West Bank and the treatment of Palestinians. UK Foreign Secretary Ed Miliband says Britain is banning imports of all goods from the region, as well as some services. Oil prices have topped $100 a barrel for Brent crude. The U.S.-Iran conflict heats up once again. On Wall Street, the Dow futures are down 331 points. NASDAQ futures off 138. More details at srnnews.com.
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12: I believe God's plan biblically for his people is abundance, which technically is everything I need to meet my needs today with enough left that I could share with somebody else. Now, full candor, that wasn't where I started as an objective. I didn't want just what I needed for today. I wanted what I would need for all of my days, stored in a warehouse someplace, and I would like the key to the warehouse. But what God has promised us is everything we need to meet the needs of our lives today with a sufficient enough amount that we could share with someone else if the opportunity presented.
11: 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That's 855-577-2255. We're so glad you're here to listen. Today's program is part one of Pastor Allen's message called, Is God a Socialist? Abundance and Provision. Tune in tomorrow to hear part two.
12: Well, my topic in this session is pretty simple. Is God a socialist? I think it's a relevant question for a whole host of reasons. God is not a socialist. But we also have to acknowledge that neither is God a capitalist. I missed your amens on that one. The truth is, God is sovereign over all. It's all his. That's the reality of this. You and I and everyone else on planet Earth are temporary stewards of time, of talent, and of treasure. And if you imagine you control them, you're woefully ill-informed. Our breath is a gift from the Lord. The strength to face a day is a gift from the Lord. The resources entrusted to us or the gifts and talents entrusted to us are gifts from the Lord. And to the degree we lose sight of that, we forfeit much of what God would do in our lives. So with his help, we're going to unpack that just a little bit. Psalm 50 and verse 9, God puts it in perspective. I have no need of a bull from your stall or goats from your pens. Every animal of the forest is mine and the cattle on 1,000 hills. He said, what you call yours is inconsequential to me. It's all mine. And I think we lose that sight. We get way heated up about our stuff and the lack of or the desire for more of or protecting, and it belongs to the Lord. Look at Haggai 2. I will shake all the nations, and the desired of all nations will come. And I will fill this house with glory, says the Lord Almighty. The silver is mine, and the gold is mine, declares the Lord Almighty. It's all his. It belongs to the Lord. That we have to grow up into that. And that I will grant you that it's countercultural. The messaging that cascades over you is in opposition to that. But from a biblical perspective, if we can understand that God is our source, that he's our provider, that the earth and all of its resources belong to him, it brings a freedom from so much of the anxiety that occupies our world. You know, my opinion, but it's not completely uninformed. I don't see any way we get through the future that's before us without some pretty significant financial confusion. I'm not talking about this week or this month. I don't know that. But this week, at some point, as a nation, we will cross the threshold of being more than $40 trillion in debt. And that's the acknowledged debt. That's not all the other ancillary things that we're responsible for. That's not a formula for bright and shining things. But in spite of that, I believe God will lead us through. But we cannot ignore God's counsel regarding our lives, our families, our work, or any other issue, and imagine that our choices have no consequences. We can't careen through life making our own choices, ignoring God's wisdom, and imagine that there's not a consequence to that. That's just nuts. And as Christians, we tend to kind of parse our Bible, and we act as if God was more harsh in the Old Testament and he's a little chill in the New Testament, and we're not reading very carefully. Our nation continues to plunge headlong down a path of rebellion. You don't need me to cite those references for you. Every week in the news, there's another image of last week. It was the governor of Massachusetts signing a bill to terminate pregnancies right up to the day of delivery with a room full of people cheering that barbaric idea. But it changes week over week. It's not subtle. The church is struggling, church with a capital C, to find our balance in the midst of it. Our leaders, they pass out money, which they didn't earn, to distract us from the objectives that they are pursuing. It's unsettling. There are very well orchestrated attempts to divide us being unleashed. The things that we've spent decades working towards together are being recast as reasons for division. We're more divided than I remember in my lifetime. And one of these issues that's being used in such a way is money. And without some biblical perspective and awareness, I'm concerned that we're easily manipulated. Money is being used to foment division. Our nation, from its inception until today, has been a land of opportunity, a unique experiment in self-government, which provides opportunity for people. No country has made greater efforts to help the less fortunate. There's no record of any nation that's had a greater awareness. Doesn't mean we're perfect. There's just no place quite like it in the world. And I know there are those who say, well, it didn't provide opportunity for them. And I will concede that that could very well be true. However, a casual glance at our southern border would suggest that there have been many, many, many people from all over the world that were desperately trying to take part in what America presents as a land of opportunity. You don't need to have much discernment to know that. There's not millions of people trying to sneak into China. However, some of our most powerful voices are using wealth and resources as a point of division. They gain support by promising to redistribute wealth. You'll hear that frame that others have too much. It's inappropriate. It's immoral. It's ungodly. It needs to be redistributed. It needs to be rearranged in some way. It's a rather high-minded term for stealing. From a biblical perspective, when you look at what somebody else has and you covet that, and then you use power and authority to take what they have for your own imagination of how it should be rearranged, the definition of that is stealing. Robin Hood, we've told, took from the rich and gave to the poor. And he's been romanticized. He's usually portrayed for us in a rather dashing, debonair way. But just for clarity, Robin Hood was a thief. Morality is another issue that's being implemented for division and to foment hate. There's a concerted effort to diminish a biblical worldview and to replace it with completely different standards, standards around biological sex, standards around marriage, not to introduce new ideas, but to remove a biblical worldview from the marketplace of ideas. Gender confusion, redefining family, sexual ambiguity, those things are celebrated. They're called heroic. A biblical worldview is often denigrated. We're told it's not relevant, ignoring the millions of us who embrace a biblical worldview. Christians and a Christian worldview are not irrelevant. And we should not be silent in the face even of hatred and bigotry. We have to have the courage to advocate for the truth that we know. I'm going to suggest we need to understand a biblical worldview regarding resources and their utilization. God has an opinion. Money is not moral or immoral. Money is truly neutral. But what we choose to do with our resources may very well reflect moral choices. When we use government funding for abortions or gender transitioning or a whole host of other things that we have promoted in this nation and throughout the globe, I assure you there's a spiritual consequence for those behaviors. Money, wealth, and resources is such a significant part of our lives, we can't afford to be biblically ignorant on these topics. Or even worse, maybe just unconcerned about God's perspective because we're concerned that he might intrude on our plan. So I want to take the time we have and just walk through some fundamental principles. This is not a lesson pointed at giving. It's a lesson trying to help us understand a bit of a biblical perspective on a topic that is carrying a lot of time and weight in the public sector these days. So I want to start with the big picture. I believe God's plan biblically for his people is abundance, which technically is everything I need to meet my needs today with enough left that I could share with somebody else. Now, full candor, that wasn't where I started as an objective. I didn't want just what I needed for today. I wanted what I would need for all of my days. Stored in a warehouse someplace, and I would like the key to the warehouse. But what God has promised us is everything we need to meet the needs of our lives today with a sufficient enough amount that we could share with someone else if the opportunity presented. Matthew 6 and verse 9, Jesus said, this is how you should pray. If he said that, perhaps we should pay attention. What do you think? Our Father in heaven, hallowed be your name. Your kingdom come, your will be done on earth as it is in heaven. And give me for all of my days, all of my daily bread. Now, that's the Allen translation. It's not accurate. He said, give us today our daily bread. See, there's a piece of learning to make peace that God watches over our lives. And we as Christians have a hard time living in that space. If we get really, I know we're in church and the answer to every question is Jesus. But in reality, and I'm not suggesting you shouldn't have a savings account. I'm not suggesting that you shouldn't have a plan, that you shouldn't be a good steward. But I'm telling you, if you spend your time worried about the things that could present a threat to you, you will forfeit much of what God will invite you towards. In Exodus 16, in the unfolding narrative of the scripture, God has a group of people who've been slaves in Egypt for hundreds of years, and they have been delivered through the expressions of his power. But now the challenge is to fashioning this mixed multitude, is the way the Bible describes them, into a nation of people, to give them a set of values, a culture, to teach them what it means to be the people of God. They know far more about the gods of Egypt than they do about the God of Abraham, Isaac, and Jacob. They're more familiar with Egyptian religious practices and cultic practices than they are in worshiping the God of Abraham, Isaac, and Jacob. So God is implementing those things. He gives Moses the pattern for the tabernacle. He gives him the pattern for the priesthood. He gives them the pattern for the sacrifices. And a part of that is his provision for them. It said there, he delivered them into the desert. There was no Costco or Sam's. And God said, I'll provide for them. There were no sick amongst them. Their clothing didn't wear out. And he said, I'll take care of food and water. But he gave them instructions around that. It's in Exodus 16. The Lord said to Moses, I'll rain down bread from heaven for you. The people are to go out each day and gather enough for that day. And in this way, I will test them and see whether they'll follow my instructions. On the sixth day, they're to prepare what they bring in, and that is to be twice as much as they gather on the other days. Because on the Sabbath day, God wants them to rest, so they're not going to go out and gather their food. God said, I will literally rain bread from heaven. They have no experience with this. Totally new. This isn't something from their experience portfolio. Then they can't say, oh, you know, I remember when my grandparents told me about this. The old bread rain thing. It's completely new. And they're having to learn. And he said, on day six, you gather enough for 2 days. So what did the people do? They would gather more than they needed. And it would be rotten and have a stench to it in the morning. I mean, they're being taught how to trust the Lord. That doesn't come to us automatically. You develop that. And some of us have had, we've been in church for many years, but we haven't invested ourselves in learning to know the Lord and to trust Him. Or we've learned in some ways, but we haven't expanded the portfolio as completely as we might. And I would submit to you in this season, it would be to our benefit to learn to trust God as the source of our lives.
11: Before we return to today's message, Pastor Allen wants to share a book to help you be free from worry.
12: In the Sermon on the Mount, Jesus said a half a dozen times, do not worry. Not a suggestion, it's a directive. I have a question. Are you living in obedience to Jesus or are you ignoring Him? Well, we got a new book, it'll help you. It's called Freedom from Worry. It's really a how-to guide to live a life in the peace that Jesus promised us. You don't have to have a life choked with fear and anxiety and worry. You can be free. Let's cooperate with Jesus. It's the best way to walk through our days, I promise.
11: 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But the same word of God that tells us not to worry also reminds us of His faithfulness, His power, and His unfailing love. 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Now, let's get back to Pastor Allen with his message called, Is God a Socialist? Abundance and Provision. Tune in tomorrow to hear part two.
12: But this message is delivered to these people in a season of unimagined change. There is nothing familiar about their lives. Their daily routines are different. Their location is different. Their way of interacting with one another is different. Their way of worship is different. Their hygiene is being changed. Their diet is being changed. Everything about their lives is in flux. Very, very difficult season. Do you believe God will lead you through seasons that are disorienting? We're creatures of habit. We like to sit in the same spot, park in the same place, worship at the same time, know the people who are going to be next to us. And this group of people are in the midst of this turmoil, but they're learning a lesson about God's daily provision for them. Look at Numbers 11. The rabble with them began to crave other food. It's somewhat interesting to me that God characterizes a group of the people that He delivered from Egypt as rabble. You know, God has favorites. Isn't that uncomfortable? God doesn't treat everybody the same. God will respond to you based on your heart towards Him. Amen. Cultivate a heart for the Lord. Build into your daily routines, build into your habits, build into your thoughts what it means to please the Lord. The rabble with them began to crave other food, and the Israelites started wailing, and they said, if only we had meat to eat. We remember the fish we ate in Egypt at no cost. That makes me smile. They're not paying for the bread they're eating every day. But all of a sudden, back in Egypt, the food was free. Yes, because you had no wages. It's called slavery. The disruption for this group of people was important because they needed to implement a new pattern of life. And when you see the potential of disruptions, rather than be threatened by it, perhaps we could imagine that God's going to implement a new pattern for us that will bring His best to our lives in a new way. Amen. We want to maintain the status quo because we feel comfortable that we could learn to manage it or manipulate it. When God brings disruption, discontinuity, and change, I want to suggest to you that in that there's a potential to see the power of God and the deliverance of God and God moving in remarkable ways. We don't have to be afraid. I said to you that I thought God's intent for us was abundance, so I brought you the verse that I think best defines that biblically. 2 Corinthians 9 and verse 7 said, each man should give what he's decided in his heart to give, not reluctantly or under compulsion, for God loves a cheerful giver. Giving's a part of discipleship, not the point of this session. But giving's a part of discipleship. All the sacrifices that you're introduced to when the in the books of Moses. For an agricultural society, a sacrifice had a monetary value to it. They weren't just religious exercises. And learning to trust God with our resources and to live generous lives is a very important component of being a Christ follower. But verse 8 gives us the most succinct definition of abundance that I know of in a single verse in the Bible. God is able to make all grace abound to you so that in all things, at all times, you'll have all that you need and you can abound into every good work. Can you think of a better promise? The word all is used 5 times, I believe, in all things, at all times, you'll have all that you need and you can abound into every good work. All things, at all times, all that you need. That is abundance. And we learn to trust God in our lives. You know, the conversation that is so prevalent amongst us now is about who has too much and how that should be changed and who doesn't have enough. It's very manipulative. We're very isolated and insulated. I've had the privilege of traveling a bit. And I can tell you from a global perspective, we're all wealthy. Goofy wealthy. We have so much. You know, the debate is about wealth and rich and the 1%. Have you heard something about the 1%ers? How wicked that group of people are. Those are very relative terms. 5 billion people on the earth earn less than $10 a day. 5 billion people earn less than $10 a day. Folks, by those standards, we're wealthy. Well, I know somebody that has more than me. Well, you probably know somebody's nicer than you too, but you're not unhappy about that. It's different, but it's similar. Those kind of comparisons are not helpful. You know, some of you think you're old or you think I'm old. Those are very relative terms. When I was 14, somebody who was 21 was old. I mean, they were like, oh, they were like not only over the hill, they couldn't remember where the hill was. You know, if you have children that are 6 or 7, a 16-year-old is old. It's a very relative evaluation. Don't let the enemy in your heart with those kind of comparisons, whether it's about your possessions or your life stage. See, abundance is so much more than about things. The abundance of our lives is not determined by the balance in our accounts. The abundance of our lives is defined by so many things. You talk to someone whose health is broken, and they will define abundance for you very differently than somebody who's healthy. God's promise to bring abundance to our lives in all things, at all times, we'll have all that we need. That isn't just about possessions. It's about clarity of thought. It's about physical strength. It's about opportunities. It's about wisdom. God's provision for our lives is all-encompassing. His protection from our adversaries. We live in a very divided world. We live in a world where spiritual conflict is more apparent than it's been in my lifetime. I don't believe you have to be afraid of that. The spirit in us is greater than the spirit that stands opposed to us. Don't try to hide from that. Understand who you are in Christ. The third piece I would give you is that our priorities matter. You establish your priorities. When Jesus becomes Lord of your life, you have to begin to reconfigure your priority list because Jesus gets to establish those. It's not what I want, and I'm a Christian. It's learning to adapt my life, to transform my life, to reflect the values of my Lord and my King. And in Matthew 6, Jesus gives us a pretty big window. He says, do not worry, saying, what will we eat or what will we drink or what will we wear? The pagans think like that. Your heavenly Father knows that you need them, but seek first his kingdom and his righteousness, and all these things will be given to you as well. Therefore, it's a summary statement, don't worry about tomorrow, for tomorrow will worry about itself. Each day has enough trouble of its own. I don't believe that's a condemnation of planning. God's not against planning. Our Bible is filled with prophecy. God knows the ending at the beginning. So he's not adverse to a plan and working a plan and being intentional and systematic. What he's inviting us to, as I understand it, is not to spend our lives filled with anxiety about something that we can't control. There are events and circumstances that will unfold in the next few days that we have no power over. And to lose your joy and your peace and your focus and your sense of gratitude and appreciation for the Lord and his provision today because you're anxious about tomorrow is to forfeit the future that God would give you. So don't worry. Well, I'm not really worrying. I'm just creatively planning. Or I have a burden. We have a whole spiritual vocabulary. We don't admit to worry, right? So we have an alternative vocabulary. I don't worry, but I do have a burden. Or the Lord's just put something on my heart. Or you have your own, perhaps. Jesus said not to do it. If he said not to do it, it's possible not to lead a life filled with that. I suggest we treat that with the same determination as anything that Jesus gave prohibition to. Proverbs 3 and verse 9, honor the Lord with your wealth, with the first fruits of all your crops, and then your barns will be filled to overflowing and your vats will brim over with new wine. Again, it's not a session regarding giving. The skeptics can take a break for a moment. But priorities matter. What you do with your resources impacts what God can trust you with.
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4: 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I'm Dave Straub, and good morning to you. Hey, in just 30 minutes, we're headed for Mission Hill Church right here in Tampa, and it's broadcast ministry, The Barnabas Effect, with Pastor Paul Purvis, starting at 9 o'clock right here on Faith Talk Tampa.
3: With SRN News, I'm Rich Thomason in Washington. Oil prices heading back up again. Brent crude topping $100 per barrel, a response to Iranian claims that it targeted U.S. vessels and oil tankers with drones and missiles. The U.S.-Canada trade war is heating up. The U.S. now banning Canadian dairy products, along with most alcoholic beverages and some Canadian motorcycles. President Trump says Canada has taken unfair advantage of the U.S. for way too long. On Wall Street this morning, stock futures have been deep in the red, and that's in response in part to what's happening in the Middle East. Also, the rise in oil prices not helping matters at all on Wall Street. Right now, the Dow futures are down close to 390 points for a loss of almost 1%. The NASDAQ futures off 193, and the S&P futures are down 35 points. More details at srnnews.com.
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7: What's the difference between praying and crying out to God? One is an ongoing dialogue with God, while the other occurs mainly in times of peril. Today on Turning Point, Dr. David Jeremiah reveals why Jonah cried out to God from inside the belly of the great fish. If you've ever felt at the end of your rope, you can relate. As David shares his message, praying your way out of trouble.
8: How many of you know there's praying and then there's praying? There's praying when you pray every day, and then there's praying when you really, really need God. Well, let me tell you, Jonah is really praying. He's crying out to God. He's at the end of his resources in a place he knows he can never recover from without God's help. And maybe you've been there too. You'll learn a lot about praying your way out of trouble today as we study the second chapter of the book of Jonah, Jonah's Prayer from the Whale. And we'll get to that in just a moment. But let me remind you that what we're studying here every day is kind of in printed form in the study guide, 140 pages that takes you through the notes and the outlines of this book that we're teaching on the radio. These beautiful study guides have become a very present help to a lot of people. And if you'd like to get your copy of the Jonah Study Guide, you need to go to davidjeremiah.org. There you will see them. You'll see how to get it sent right to your home. And you can also order the audio and video resources that are available for the study of the book of Jonah. We did Jonah this last year here at Shadow Mount. It's very recent, and it's a wonderful study from the Old Testament. Great for a small group, maybe a Sunday school class. You can even probably come up with a series of messages based upon this book, and we want you to do that and use this material to advance the Word of God. Today, we're going to take one day and talk about the second chapter of Jonah. The title of the message is Praying Your Way Out of Trouble. Here we go. As we open our Bibles to Jonah chapter 2, he has run from God, and now he is at the lowest point in his life. What did he do?
9: The Bible says in Jonah 2, verse 1, then Jonah prayed to the Lord his God from the fish's belly. Notice the word then. Remember all that has led up to this moment. Jonah went down to Joppa in the opposite direction he was supposed to go. He boarded a boat. A storm arose and sailors threw him overboard. The sea swallowed him up. A great fish dragged him into the deep. And then finally, when Jonah had no plans left or no place to go, Jonah prayed. That's a very interesting thing, because trouble has a way of bringing us to our knees, does it not? It's the theme that runs throughout the entire Bible, again and again in Scripture. When people found themselves in desperate circumstances, they cried out to the Lord. Hannah was crushed in spirit and full of shame because she couldn't have a child. And the Bible says that she poured out her heart and asked God for a son, and the Lord answered her prayer. He gave her Samuel, who would grow up to be one of Israel's greatest prophets. And then there was King Hezekiah. When the Assyrians surrounded Jerusalem, Hezekiah spread their threats before the Lord and prayed. And that night, God struck down 185,000 soldiers, and the city was saved. Peter stepped out of a boat to walk toward Jesus, but when he saw the wind and became afraid and started to sink, he shouted, "Lord, save me!" And Jesus immediately reached out his hand and caught him. Now, before we go any further, I want to remind you that trouble comes to us for a lot of different reasons. Sometimes it's simply part of life in a fallen world. Trouble's everywhere. The Bible says it's like sparks that fly upward. We should never look at someone suffering and automatically assume that sin is the cause. For example, Joseph was faithful and he was godly. There's not an evil word spoken of him in the Bible, but he suffered perhaps more than anyone in the Old Testament. Jonah is different. His trouble came from willful disobedience. And sometimes we reach the end of our own resources because of the choices we have made. And that is exactly where Jonah is in chapter 2. So what do you do when life is overwhelming and problems seem to stalk you? I hope you do what Jonah did. I hope you pray. Today I want to show you how he prayed, and hope you will keep this close by as a guide for the moment when trouble surrounds you. First of all, Jonah looked up. Jonah looked up and cried out to the Lord. Verse 2 says, I cried out to the Lord because of my affliction, and he answered me. Out of the belly of Sheol I cried, and you heard my voice. Jonah described his experience as an affliction and being in the belly of Sheol. In the Old Testament, the word Sheol was used to describe the realm of the dead. So Jonah was saying, I was as good as dead, and I cried out to the Lord for help. Twice in verse 2, Jonah says he cried out to the Lord. Jonah did not simply call on the name of the Lord. He did not politely ask the Lord for help or plead with the Lord. He cried out to him. Have you ever cried out to the Lord? The biggest surprise in verse 2 is not that Jonah prayed, but that God listened. God had every right to ignore Jonah, but when the prophet finally prayed, the Lord was paying attention. He said, I am here. I am listening. I hear you, Jonah. That must have been extremely comforting to the prophet, especially with the situation he was in. What a great lesson that is for all of us. God is not waiting to hear from perfect people. There are no perfect people. Did you know that? Not here, not anywhere on the face of the earth. He's not looking for sinless cries. He just wants honest cries for help. That is why the psalmist wrote, in my desperation I prayed, and the Lord listened. Again in Psalm 102, he shall regard the prayer of the destitute and shall not despise their prayer. The book of Hebrews tells us that because of Christ, we can come boldly to the throne of grace, and there we'll receive mercy, and we will find grace to help when we need it the most. I read something that I think will challenge us in a good way. Listen to these words. If you and I are coming to a throne of grace, we should come expecting mercy. It would be a strange thing to go to a well and not expect water. It would be stranger still to go to the throne of grace and not expect mercy. If God would listen to Jonah from the depths of the sea, don't you think he will listen to you no matter where you are or what you may have done? If you are piled high with trouble and you feel like you're in a Sheol, look up and cry out to the Lord and ask him to help. If you don't deserve it, do it anyway. And do it because of that, and he will give you. What is mercy? Mercy is undeserved grace in your life. So the first thing that Jonah did when he prayed was he looked up. Number two, he looked around. Notice that Jonah started with God. He cried out to him, and then the prophet faced the mess he was in. That's instructive, isn't it? How often do we do the other thing? We start with our problem, and then we get to God later on. And then we cry out to God. And maybe we should start with God, and then that would be putting our

All your billows and your waves passed over me. Then I said, I have been cast out of your sight, yet I will look again toward your holy temple. The waters surrounded me, even to my soul. The deep closed around me, and weeds were wrapped around my head. I went down to the moorings of the mountains, and the earth with its bars closed behind me forever. Yet you have brought up my life from the pit, O Lord my God. My soul fainted within me. Jonah tells the Lord exactly what he's experiencing. He says a flood is chasing him. Waves are crashing over him. Seaweed is tangled around his head, and he is sinking toward the foundations of the mountains. He feels as if the earth itself is shuddering around him, and he is drowning. It is a terrifying picture, and he does not hide it from God. It's important for us to tell God what's going on in our lives. You say, well, Pastor Jeremiah, doesn't the Bible say God already knows? Yes, he does. But he wants you to spell it out, because he wants you to know that you know what's going on with you. It is good for us to do the same. When we honestly lay our problems before the Lord, the burden becomes a little lighter. If you are overwhelmed with trouble, you can try it today. You might say something like this: Lord, I've made a wreck of my life and wounded the people I love. Or, Lord, it feels like you are distant and have abandoned me. Or maybe, Lord, I'm drowning. I'm not sure how I'm going to pay my bills. Or, Lord, my friends have left me and I feel so alone. That is what King David did in Psalm 142. He said, I pour out my complaint before him. I declare before him my trouble. Those types of prayers are what the New Testament encourages us to pray. Listen to what Peter wrote. Humble yourselves under the mighty hand of God, that he may exalt you in due time, casting all your care upon him, for he cares for you. In Jonah's case, he had to learn the humble yourself part. Once he was humbled, and he surely was humbled, he learned the second part of this verse. Jonah learned that he could take all of his cares and let go of them. More than that, he could cast them onto God because he knew how much God cared for him. How about you? Are we humble enough to give God our problems? I mean, like he doesn't already know them? And we're going to keep our problems from him. He wants us to confess our problems in his hearing. Notice where all of this led for the prophet. Describing to the Lord the terrible place he was in did not lead to despair. Instead, it led to hope. In verse 6, Jonah says, yet you have brought up my life from the pit, O Lord my God. Here is what Jonah learned about the Lord. He is the God of life and not death. He lifts people up. He does not crush them. When Jonah was as low as a man could go, God became the lifter of his head and restorer of his soul. And what God did for Jonah, he will do for us. If we read the book of Jonah and we just learn the story, and we're glad we learned the story, it's not really going to help us at all. We need to understand that the God of Jonah is our God. And the problems Jonah had are like problems we have. And how Jonah dealt with those problems in his prayer is an example to all of us as to how we should pray. You may feel as though you have reached the bottom. You may feel stuck, overwhelmed, or ashamed of how you got there. But God is a life giver. When we are honest with him about our condition, about what we've done and where we're going and what we're facing, he begins to put hope back in our hearts. So don't avoid what you're going through. Don't minimize it or pretend it isn't real. If you feel like you're drowning, tell the Lord exactly what you're going through. Describe the pain to him and let him give you a new perspective on life. Let him bring your life up from the pit. Several years ago, when I was going through some pretty tough times, I was in the middle of journaling. I haven't always journaled, but I have periodically in my life. And when I go back and look at my prayers during that time, I'm kind of shocked at the honesty I had as I told the Lord what was going on. Most of you know that when you have problems and you get past them, you repress them. You don't think about them, and oftentimes you forget them. But I went back and looked, and I realized what I was dealing with then and how God helped me, because I honestly opened my heart and told him what was happening and what my feelings and my heart was. In verse 7, we learn that Jonah looked back

0: He looked up, he looked around, he looked back. Verse 7 says, when my soul fainted within me, I remembered the Lord, and my prayer went up to you into your holy temple. Those who regard worthless idols forsake their own mercy. Jonah looked back and remembered the Lord, and his mind went to God's holy temple. He went back to the good days he had known in his walk with God. One of the things that happens when you realize you're not walking with the Lord, and some of you may be in that very place tonight, is that you need to stop and remember what it was like when you were in fellowship with him. I promise you, whatever you're chasing right now, it is not nearly as satisfying, not nearly as joyful as what you once knew when you and the Lord were in fellowship with each other. I've never met anyone who said that running after the pleasures of this world gave them anything close to the joy they once had when they walked with God. Do you remember what that was like? Do you remember going to church instead of being coaxed or pressured to go? Do you remember being encouraged to read the Bible? Do you remember the peace of a clear conscience? When you get out of fellowship with God, that joy begins to fade, and you can begin to think you're having fun, but the truth is, there is no joy like the joy of walking in fellowship with Jesus and knowing there's nothing between you and the Savior. So look back and remember the good times. The psalmist said it this way, I will remember the works of the Lord. Surely I will remember your wonders of old. I will meditate on all your work. We sing one of Donna's favorite songs here often, We Will Remember. And that is a reminder to us of the importance of using our memory bank to help us recall the good things God has done for us. If you are in a tough spot with the Lord today, take a moment and remember the works of the Lord. The psalmist calls them wonders. You can find them in your Bible. The Lord parted the Red Sea. He shut the mouth of lions and he raised the dead to life. You can find them in your own life. Think about the doors he's opened for you, the sins he's forgiven, the burdens he's carried. Think about the way he fearfully and wonderfully put you together in the beginning. And you can find them in the lives of other Christians. Remember the marriages the Lord has restored, the addictions he's broken, the prodigals he has brought home. Look back on the wonderful works of the Lord. Jonah looked back and he remembered the goodness of the Lord, but he also remembered something else. And it is kind of profound if you want to know the truth. It's a lesson anyone who has run away from God understands. Jonah said that he came to realize that when people give their lives to worthless idols, they forfeit their own mercy. What a trade that is. What a horrible trade. When we cling to idols, we are holding on to nothing and giving away everything. We exchange mercy and love for emptiness. That is what sin does. It promises satisfaction, but it leaves us dry and hollow. Adrian Rogers, the famous former pastor of the church in Memphis, once said, listen to this. Sin will take you further than you want to go. It will keep you longer than you want to stay. And it will cost you more than you want to pay. Sin takes and leaves you empty. God's mercy covers and makes you whole. Sin exhausts and wears you down. God's mercy renews you and lifts you up. Sin costs you more than you can afford. God's mercy is freely given. That's what Jonah discovered in his desperate situation. So he looked up and he cried out. He looked around and described his situation. He looked back and remembered what God had done. And number four, he looked ahead. Finally, Jonah looked ahead. He didn't dwell on his sin. He didn't rehearse the mistakes he had made. He didn't wallow in regret. Instead, Jonah recommitted himself to the Lord, and he did it with a spirit of thanksgiving. Listen to verse 9. He said, but I will sacrifice to you with the voice of thanksgiving. I will pay what I have vowed. Salvation is of the Lord. Jonah started this prayer crying out for help. Remember where he is and what kind of a mess he's gotten himself into. Now he finishes it with a shout of praise. He promises to say out loud, Lord, I thank you for who you are and what you have done. He also promises to pay his vow. Jonah is finally accepting the assignment that God has given him. In his heart, he is saying, yes, Lord, send me. I will go to Nineveh. I will do what you asked me to do in the first place. That is the kind of prayer you can pray when your life has fallen apart. You don't have to fix everything all at once. You can simply say, Lord, I blew it. But if you bring me out of this, I will do the very thing you've told me to do. Then you take that step, whether you feel like it or not, and you do it with a thankful heart. And that brings us to the last line of Jonah's prayer. Some have called this the central verse in the entire Bible because it expresses with great economy the language of the main point of the Bible. Jonah simply says in verse 9, salvation is of the Lord. Salvation is of the Lord. One author wrote, salvation belongs to God alone and to no one else. If someone is saved, it is wholly God's doing. It is not a matter of God saving you partly and you saving yourself partly. No, God saves. We do not and cannot save ourselves. That is the gospel. So when you're in trouble and you're overwhelmed by life, whether it's because of your actions or whether you are entirely innocent, I hope you will remember to pray. And maybe even write it down like Jonah did. There's something to be said for writing out your prayers. So if you're in trouble today, look up and cry out to God. Look around and be honest about your situation. Look back and remember God's mercy and look ahead and do the next right thing. There are many Psalms in the Bible that illustrate Jonah's prayer life. And I'm not going to talk to you about all of them, but I just want to tell you about one psalm. This is one of my favorite psalms, Psalm 107. It helps us understand the ways of God. In many ways, it gives a panoramic view of Israel's history and a revealing look at our own hearts as well. You know, the Israelites were stubborn and stiff-necked people. I often thank God he didn't call me to be Moses. Imagine leading millions of rebellious people through the wilderness. They had a pattern. They would get in trouble, they would cry out to God, be delivered, and then fall right back into trouble again. Before we judge them too harshly, how many times have we prayed, Lord, it's me again? Notice the pattern in Psalm 107. It starts with God's people wandering in the desert, hungry, thirsty, and too weak to go on. And then verse 6 says, then they cried out to the Lord in their trouble, and he delivered them out of their distress. A few verses later, they're back in trouble again. They are sitting in darkness and in the shadow of death, bound in affliction. Verse 13 says, then they cried out to the Lord in their trouble, and he saved them out of their distress. The next few verses describe them as fools who were afflicted because of their transgression and iniquities. And verse 19 says, then they cried out to the Lord in their trouble, and he saved them out of their distress. And in verse 28, after they are described as being at their wits' end, it says, then they cry out to the Lord in their trouble, and he brings them out of their distresses. Over and over again, the pattern. Trouble, cry out to God, deliverance, fall back into the same mess that started the whole process. What is the lesson in all of this? Verse 43 tells us, whoever is wise will observe these things, and they will understand the loving kindness of the Lord. That is the message of Psalm 107 and of Jonah 2. The loving kindness of the Lord. What kind of God do we have? A God of mercy, a God of grace, a God of loving kindness. He's not waiting to jump all over you because of what you have done. He's waiting to welcome you back in forgiveness and fellowship. He waits with outstretched arms. Whenever you cry out to him, he responds. He heals what is broken and he restores what is damaged. But he does not force us to come back. You must take that action yourself. When we cry out, he hears us. You say, well, Pastor Jeremiah, you don't know what I've done. And I don't really need to know what you've done because I know what he does. And he forgives. No matter what happens, he forgives. So wherever you are, if you're kind of striding along at the edge of the pack, not really walking with the Lord like you should, cry out to God. Tell him what's happening in your life. Ask him to forgive you and help you get back on track. He'll do that, and you will be the one blessed by it.
1: Amen. Well, thank you for listening today, and thank you for absorbing the Word of God, because you know what? It won't be very long before you'll be in a situation where you will need to pray and cry out to God, as I told you about that in this message. Crying out to God is something we all get to somewhere in the midst of life. Tomorrow and Friday, we're going to talk about the second chance. This is my favorite part of this book. And it begins with these words, "The word of the Lord came unto Jonah the second time." How many of you know we serve a God who doesn't give up on us when we mess up the first time? He's there for us the second time. So if you've wondered if God is through with you because you've done something you're ashamed of and you violated your covenant with him, just remember this passage and be sure and join us tomorrow and Friday as we talk about it here on Turning Point. Don't forget to get your calendar. I've told you about it. 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
9: With SRN News, I'm Rich Thomason in Washington. Oil prices heading back up again. Brent crude topping $100 per barrel, a response to Iranian claims that it targeted U.S. vessels and oil tankers with drones and missiles. The U.S.-Canada trade war is heating up. The U.S. now banning Canadian dairy products, along with most alcoholic beverages and some Canadian motorcycles. President Trump says Canada has taken unfair advantage of the U.S. for way too long. On Wall Street this morning, stock futures have been deep in the red, and that's in response in part to what's happening in the Middle East. Also, the rise in oil prices not helping matters at all on Wall Street. Right now, the Dow futures are down close to 390 points for a loss of almost 1%. The NASDAQ futures off 193, and the S&P futures are down 35 points. More details at srnnews.com.
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6: I went through a challenging time in my life. A time where, like you, I made choices I wish I could undo. I made decisions I wish I would have never made. And I found myself at a place where I walked away from ministry. I'll never forget that time because in some senses, it was one of the sweetest times in our family's life. Kimberly and I look back to those moments because it was different not to go home with the weight of a whole church on your shoulders. And so I began to do what I needed to do. I began to provide for my family. And so I became a licensed pest control technician in the state of Georgia. And because that wasn't quite enough to cover the expenses, I began to drive shuttles back and forth to the airport. And that was before Uber. And you could learn all kinds of things doing that. But I was in this state where I was wondering, God, is this the end of the chapter? Or is there going to be another opportunity? I want to encourage you right now in your life, look around your little corner of the world and ask God, what are the opportunities that you want me to get in on? Because for some of you, it's time for a comeback. Say it's time for a comeback. I want to give you this second truth. Not only are there opportunities you need to be aware of, you need to rise up in obedience and do the hard things God is calling you to do. Rise up in obedience. What changed from chapter 1 to chapter 3 was Jonah's response. In chapter 1, God said, get up and go. And Jonah got up and went, but he went the other direction. In this chapter, God says, arise and go. And Jonah rose up and he went. He finds himself at a familiar crossroad. Every day of your life, you're going to find yourself at a crossroads of choice. You can either do things your way and experience the burdens that that may bring, or you can do things God's way and experience the blessings that he's promised. Disobedience always brings burdens. Obedience always brings blessings. Now, let me see if we can illustrate this. I told you a little bit of my story. Don't worry, I'm going to finish that story. But how many of you, like me, can say, yep, I've lived enough life to know that my disobedience has caused burden for me and burdens for the people around me. Anybody else in that category? Yeah, I think that's unanimous, except for those three people that are sleeping. But, I mean, absolutely, of course. Well, what the Bible teaches is that's like a mathematical rule. That's what disobedience always brings. But the inverse is also true, that God's obedience brings blessing into our life. And obedience takes place when we put our yes on the table. We don't always know the question even, but we say, God, whatever it is, the answer is yes. My friend Miguel Mendoza, he leads Word of Life France, but he's from Argentina, and he talks about how he came to Christ at a campfire for Word of Life, and And there's a customary practice with Word of Life that when God is stirring in your heart at a campfire, you take a stick and you throw it in that fire as you dedicate yourself to what God is leading you to do. And Miguel says of that moment, he realizes that when he said yes to Christ, everything else in his life became a consequence. Once you obediently say yes to Christ, everything else in your life should be on the table. Is your yes on the table before God? I love this quote. I think it was Ike Reichert, a pastor in Atlanta, Georgia, that first said it. He says, "The great big doors of opportunity always swing on the tiny hinges of obedience." So you're wanting God to give you a second chance. You're wanting that comeback. You're wanting a new opportunity. Then answer this question. Are you obediently responding to what he's telling you to do today? And what does that obedience look like? Well, we see that in the prophet Isaiah. Isaiah chapter 6, verse 8 says, "I heard the voice of the Lord saying, 'Whom shall I send and who will go for us?' Then I said, 'Here am I. Send me.'" Say, "Here am I." I'm not going to ask you to say, "Send me," because you've got to decide, God, am I really ready to say, whatever you want, wherever it is, however it looks, the answer is yes. See, I think those two words will always change your life for the better. They'll always bring the blessings of God. They'll make your marriage sweeter. They'll make your home happier. Your work will be more enjoyable. Your life will be more productive. It will take you to places you've never thought that you would go and let you observe things you never thought you would see simply with those two words, "Yes, Lord." Because Jonah said yes to God on this second chance opportunity, God allowed him to see perhaps the greatest revival in all of human history. And over the next 2 weeks, we'll look at what that meant and how Jonah responded. Someone put it this way: to know God is to love him, and to love him is to trust him, and to trust him is to obey him, and to obey him is to be blessed by him. Have you said yes to God and responded in obedience so that you might walk in his blessings? So opportunities, obedience, and then I want to give you a last word. If you want to come back, you have to get to the place where you give your all as an offering and leave the results to God. Say whatever it takes. When Jonah put his yes on the table, now, granted, it took a well of a circumstance to get him to that point. But when he put his yes on the table, he was all in. Are you all in? Or are you holding back? The worst moments in my life have come when I've realized that I'm good at compartmentalizing. That I can say, "I surrender all," as we sometimes sing, but there are parts of my life that I've hidden from him, or at least thought I was hiding from him. Have you given your all? You say, "What do you mean? Well, what about your thought life? What about your relationships? What about your financial belongings? What about that habit that you think can't be that bad? What about your time? Have you given him your all?" I want you to look again at verse 3. "So Jonah arose and he went to Nineveh according to the word of the Lord. Now Nineveh was an exceedingly great city, 3 days' journey in breadth. And Jonah began to go into the city, going a day's journey. So in other words, if he were to walk across the whole city, it would have taken 3 days just to walk across the whole city. But we know that just as he's getting into the city on that first day, he begins with his sermon. And what's his sermon? Yet 40 days and Nineveh shall be overthrown. And the people of Nineveh believed God. And they called for a fast. And they put on a sackcloth from the greatest of them to the least of them. Jonah was obedient. And can I point out a couple of things about his message? It was the same message. It was the same thing God had told him to say the first time. And can I give you some good news? The message of the gospel of Jesus Christ has not changed in 2,000 years. Our world is changing rapidly. The things that my children are faced with on a daily basis blow my mind. When I think about how things used to be, even in my relatively young life, my head spins compared to what they are now. But as much as that is changing around us, the Word of God has never changed. It was the same message. God didn't change. Jonah changed. But it wasn't just the same message. It was a simple message. It was five Hebrew words that are recorded here. 40 days and you're all going to be destroyed. Now just think about that. Some of you grew up in churches that were kind of fire and brimstone. You know what I'm talking about? If you don't turn, you're going to burn. If you deny, you're going to fry. I mean, that's this message. That's what he's saying. 40 days and you're going to go to hell. It was simple. But can I tell you something about that? That speaks to the message that we have. Someone put it this way. It's only good news if it gets there in time.
13: 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That will direct you to a simple way that you can give right there online. 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
6: So you're going to see a revival that takes place, but that revival takes place because God gave a time frame that got their attention. And there are people around you in your little corner of the world that if they died today would spend an eternity separated from God in hell. And you've got the stinking good news. But it's only good news if it gets there in time. Jonah was saying, you've still got time. It was a simple message. It was also a shouted message. And when you look in the Hebrew, it says, he went through the city and he called out. I mean, imagine, sometimes when we go down to the courthouse, I've had to do that from time to time, there's always a street preacher down there. There are other places in the city you see a street preacher and they're just standing there, they're shouting. May not always be the most appealing thing. That's what Jonah was doing. He was passionate. I had a mild heart attack yesterday. Not really, but I was watching the football team I like. The Clemson Tigers. It's been a big week for us. And in the midst of that game, our one quarterback got hurt. And it got rather stressful. And I watched as that sea of orange there in Death Valley in Clemson, South Carolina, man, it would get quiet, and then it would get loud, and then it would get quiet, and then the people would roar, and at the end of this game that looked like for a little while we were going to lose, the end of the game, because the ACC has given a waiver to Clemson Tigers, the fans rushed the field, and they celebrated with great passion. And then I thought about church. And I thought about how often we sit in church and we talk about the truths of God's word and how great our God is. And we sing holy, holy, holy. And then we sit and receive these truths as if they're nothing. And we walk out this whistling dippity-doo-dah. I mean, it doesn't make sense. If I really understand the message that God has birthed in me, I must be passionate. And it was a stout message. What do I mean by that? See, good news can really only be understood in light of bad news. If there had not been bad news, the good news would not have seemed so good. But the bad news is a part of the story. And I want you to understand that I recognize none of us like conflict. In fact, most of us want to be liked. But the truth of the gospel that hasn't changed, that same message, tells us the bad news is that if things don't change in us, our life is over. Some of you have avoided those tense moments of spiritual gospel conversation with those in your little corner of the world because you're so afraid of offending. Hear me say this, it is much more offensive to think that there's somebody that you care about, that you love, that you spend time with, that is on the edge of spending eternity in hell and you're doing nothing about it. That is offensive. It was the same message. It was simple. It was shouted. It was stout. And it was straightforward, not confusing. The power of Jonah's message was not in the presentation. Think about that. Now, he probably had a pretty captivating presentation. He probably looked real interesting. I mean, pulling the seaweed off of his neck as he's 40 days and you're going to die. I mean, he looked like the guy on Charlie Brown. Three pieces of hair was all that was left sticking up. He was walking through town. Everybody goes, what is that smell? But the power was not in the presentation. The power was in the truth. And I fear that in our society today, we've forgotten the power of truth. I fear that because if I turn on the news on a week like this, I hear stories of his truth versus her truth. No, no, truth is truth. And so with that straightforward message, he cries out to people who desperately needed good news. He gave God his all. Well, I want you to think about that word offering and ask this question. What is God asking you to offer today? And now I'm going to walk back through those three words before I pray with you and just give you some examples. First, let's start with that word opportunity. Opportunity. There are some practical opportunities you have to be obedient to what God is calling you to do. You might want to write some of these down. First of all, save this date. It's October 20th. Our church is partnering with an organization called Revive Florida that's reaching across denominational lines. And many churches are on that day and then the days that are following, we're just going out into our community. And here's what we're doing. We're looking for people and just asking them this simple question. Hey, is there anything going on in your life I can pray for you about right now? And then and only then, if the door is open, if you discern that opportunity, we're going to train you in a simple way just to share what we've called the good news. But we're going to train you in that in about a 20-minute training session. We're going to give you a free lunch and we're going to send you out. And that's taking place October 20th. That's an opportunity that some of you need to take advantage of. Let me give you another opportunity. Did you know there's a Christian businessman that has now provided 900,000 copies of the Jesus film to be distributed door to door across Tampa Bay? And our church has committed to give out more than 50,000 of those. We need you to do that. That's not an opportunity where you have to talk to people. In fact, on that day, you can even put your earphones in and listen to whatever you listen to. We just want you to go door to door in all of these neighborhoods around here that we'll guide you through and just hand out those packets that have the Jesus film and some information about our church. Just an opportunity. Opportunity. Several months ago, God began to stir an opportunity for us as a church, a corporate opportunity that's now leading to some individual opportunities. Did you know that in the next several months, we will launch our third campus, and it'll be called Mission Hill Lake Carroll? It's just several miles from here in the old Lake Carroll area. We're taking on Lake Carroll Baptist Church. In fact, Pastor Nick just scooted out a while ago to be there today. Pastor Gary will be preaching there next Sunday. And then just a few weeks, I'll begin preaching a service there. And we're asking some of you to go be a part of that for at least a year. 50 to 100 of you. Just an opportunity. In fact, that's going to give an opportunity for all of us. So here's the big announcement for today. In order to do that, beginning on November 4th, we're shifting our times just a little bit, kind of back to something we've had. We'll have a 9 o'clock service, a 10:30 service, and then the exact same service at that Lake Carroll campus will take place at 12 o'clock. So you have a late night, just come join me over at the Lake Carroll campus, and we can say hello to you then. That's Time Change Sunday, by the way, so we thought we'd change our times on Time Change Sunday to really confuse you. Just opportunities. And then did you know that God's laid on our heart to start in, by the year 2020, a Mission Hill London? Like Nineveh, the great city, did you know London, one of those great cities of the West, is a lost mega city today? And what if God would use the diversity that he's placed right here within us to help us reach that city? Well, what opportunities is God putting before you? God also wants you to respond in obedience to him. What does obedience look like for you? Is it just that he wants you to start witnessing to that person he's laid on your mind? Is it like you saw David today? Is it like you need to follow through in the steps of believer's baptism? Is it that you'll be obedient in that financial giving part of your life? Is it that you put your yes on a table? Is it that you get right in a relationship that's wrong? Is it that you make a difference right where you are? And then where does God want you to offer your all? Does he want you to respond by surrendering your life to him once and for all? Does he want you to commit to serving him with your vocation? It's time for a comeback today. I'm so thankful that now, goodness, 17 years ago, as I was selling that pest control and driving back and forth to the airport, God didn't stop speaking to me. And I'm so thankful that as Kimberly and I sought the Lord and asked for his grace and his mercy and his care in our lives, that God made it crystal clear that he wanted me to do what he's called me to do. And you know why I'm so grateful for that? Well, one reason I'm grateful is because I wouldn't be here with you were that not the case. I wouldn't have had the opportunity he's given me in recent years to travel around the world and invest in pastors on almost every continent. But you know why I'm so glad I listened to that opportunity and I obediently walked through those doors and I've given God my all? Because if I would have not done that back then, I wouldn't have the daughter that I have today. You see, when we respond in obedience to the opportunities God places before us, it not only changes our lives, it impacts everybody in our little corner of the world.
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10: This is Calvin McCullough for townhall.com. September 11th is not a normal day on the calendar. Nearly 3,000 Americans were murdered by Islamist terrorists, yet 25 years later, retired Port Authority police officers are asking Governor Kathy Hochul and New York City Mayor Zoran Mamdani to stay away from the commemoration at Ground Zero. 37 Port Authority officers died that morning. Now their surviving brothers are pleading, please allow us to remember in peace. Hochul angered the 9/11 community by illuminating One World Trade Center for Muslim American Heritage Month. Mamdani faces a petition opposing his attendance, signed by more than 96,000 people, including grieving families. Both intend to attend anyway. Ground Zero, especially on the 25th anniversary of that dark day, does not belong to politicians. It belongs to the dead and their families, the cops and firefighters who walked into hell while everyone else ran away. They do not owe elected officials a backdrop or a lesson in tolerance. One day, one place, no politics. They've earned that. Let them have it. I'm Calvin McCullough.
11: Foundations of Freedom, a look at America's founding principles and the leaders who shaped our nation.
12: Ronald Reagan understood that preserving liberty required more than defending it. It had to be taught. In his 1989 farewell address, Reagan warned America about the danger of losing its national memory. If we forget what we did, we won't know who we are. Reagan understood that a free nation cannot preserve principles its people no longer understand. Every generation must learn why America's freedoms matter, understand the sacrifices that secured them, and accept the responsibilities that come with self-government. Liberty cannot be simply inherited. It must be intentionally passed from one generation to the next. Because when we fail to teach the meaning of freedom, we eventually lose the will to preserve it. So, are we preparing the next generation merely to inherit liberty, or teaching them why it is worth preserving?
1: Faith Talk Tampa, Dave Straub again. Hey, just wanted to remind you, in 30 minutes, we'll have Pastor Greg Laurie with a new beginning. It's right around the corner at 10 o'clock here on Faith Talk Tampa.
9: With SRN News, I'm Rich Thomason in Washington. The U.S.-Canada trade war is escalating. Now the U.S. is banning Canadian dairy products, most alcoholic beverages, and some motorcycles from Canada. President Trump says Canada has taken unfair advantage of the U.S. for way too long. He says that stops now. Oil prices are on the rise. Brent crude topping $100 a barrel amid a flare-up in fighting between the U.S. and Iran. The Iranians claiming more attacks on shipping in the strategic Strait of Hormuz. More than 33,000 power outages reported in Hawaii after Hurricane Lowell passed by just to the west as it moved on its way. Today is the day Republicans kick off their first ever midterm convention in Dallas, the brainchild of President Trump, who will be center stage on both nights of the event. Vice President Vance will also be there with a number of other prominent Republicans. SRN News.
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18: Athens was the Hellenistic epicenter of academia and philosophy. This is where Socrates and Plato and Pythagoras, all these different thinkers and philosophers, they all were doing their thing over the centuries right here in Athens.
19: Pastor Bredmetter notes the Apostle Paul boldly seizing the opportunity to proclaim the Word of God to the wisdom of man.
18: Paul makes his way up to Mars Hill and gets ready to preach the sermon of his life.

0: second missionary journey of Paul continued, extending the gospel into Europe for the first time. And though the gospel message was often received, it was also met with resistance and ridicule. Yet Pastor Brett Metter provides for us a verse-by-verse account of Acts chapter 17 in today's Word, demonstrating Paul's readiness to spread God's Word to all with ears to hear.
1: We looked at chapter 16 of Acts, and we've begun Paul's second missionary journey. This time without Barnabas, but Paul and Silas, and then Luke and Timothy are going to join them along the way. And we've been kind of tracking where they've been going on the map of the kind of the known world at the time, the Roman Empire, really. And they start over in Jerusalem, the eastern side of the Mediterranean Sea. They had the council there in Jerusalem in Acts chapter 15. But they ended up going to a place called Philippi. That's where we ended up. And it was a beautiful story of Lydia, the seller of purple, this lady that got baptized there in the stream, and some other ladies as well. And then eventually, you know, Paul and Silas were thrown into jail where they sang praises to the Lord. But as they get ready to leave Philippi, we have three cities here in Acts chapter 17 that they're going to visit. And really, it's a tale of three cities. But one of the things that I want you to notice is the different responses to the gospel of Jesus Christ that Paul and Silas would see. And it was very different one city to another. Just like it'll be very different to the way you're received when you share the gospel. Some people, they'll love it and they'll be saved. Other people, they'll hate you and they'll want to kill you. It just depends on who they are. Well, each city had a different response, and we're going to kind of explore that. But learning to deal with rejection is part of, I think, being a person who shares the gospel. I remember when Jesus taught the sower of the seeds, 1/4 of the seeds actually brought forth fruit. The other 3/4 of the seed either were plucked up by the birds of the air or stomped down by the wayside or scorched by the sun, choked out by thorns. But there was only 1/4 of the seed that took root. And that's kind of important to remember. I've had that over the years. I was a youth pastor. I remember I had 2 speaking engagements on one day, and it was in the morning. I was speaking at a Christian high school. And then in the afternoon, I was speaking at a secular high school in a class that had been teaching evolution. And a couple of the students in the class asked their teacher, well, you know, you've given us the evolution side of the argument. What do you say we have our youth pastor come in and talk about the creation version? And so the teacher invited me to that class. So I was a little nervous about that one. I wasn't so nervous about the Christian school engagement. Well, that morning I went and spoke at the chapel at the Christian high school. It was brutal. The kids were, I'm just going to say it, they were bad attitudes, apathetic, slouching. They said, "Who wants to tell us something we haven't heard of?" It was like, and not only that, the reception I got from some of the staff at the school, it was not even that nice. It's kind of like, okay, well, come over here. It's like, it was just really unfriendly. And you do have to watch that apathy. And, you know, a Christian kid can get kind of jaded in a Christian school. Well, that made me a little more nervous for the second. I thought, man, if it's like that at a Christian school, what's it going to be like in the public school? So I went into the science class, the biology class, and started sharing about, you know, the idea of intelligent design. And behind intelligence, there has to be a thinker, which is a creator. And, you know, the whole arguments that some of you have heard me share over the years about, you know, it's not by just chance. There's nothing that this intricate. But I moved from that into the gospel of Jesus Christ. And what was amazing is not only the class, but even the teacher was really welcoming and encouraging. They had great questions. Man, we were engaging. A couple kids, this is great. The bell rang at that class, and the teacher said, oh, it's okay. You can go over, you know. And the class was there for 20 minutes over the bell ring time. A couple kids accepted the Lord. Several kids came to the youth group the next week. And the teacher stayed in contact with me about the idea of intelligent design. It was really encouraging, and I walked away, wow, the gospel was heard and people were saved. It just kind of showed the difference of 2 different receptions that I got. And I've noticed over history, some of the greatest have had good and bad and ugly. Have you ever heard of G. Campbell Morgan? G. Campbell Morgan, he's a young guy. I bet you almost every pastor who's preached a sermon has looked up G. Campbell Morgan and read some of his stuff and quoted him. But in his young years, in 1888, he was trying to get into the Wesleyan sort of school of ministry. And, you know, you had to go through all kinds of stuff. You had to pass the doctrinal examination. But then, you know, there would be only a few selected for this very elite Wesleyan sort of school. So the last candidates had to preach in front of, 75 critics in a room that seated 1,000 people, but it would empty, but the 75 critics. Well, G. Campbell, he prepared and prayed through his sermon and got ready and preached it with all of his heart. 2 weeks later, the Wesleyan school sent him a telegram, and the telegram just had one word on it. The word was rejected. What a bummer. Well, he was so bummed. In fact, he writes in his diary, he says, "Very dark everything seems. Still, God knows what's best." That's what he wrote. But after he received this rejected telegram, he got another telegram the next day from his father. And it said, "Rejected on earth, accepted in heaven. Dad." Don't you love that? Nothing like a dad coming through for that. But in later years, Morgan wrote that God really revealed in that dark time of his life, in the loneliness and darkness of times, the Lord told him, he said, "I want you to cease making plans for yourself and let me plan your life." And G. Campbell Morgan became one of the most influential pastors, preachers. Many study and learn from his teachings and his commentaries to this very day. G. Campbell Morgan is quite famous in that. Well, in the same way, Paul and Silas are going to be accepted sometimes, but also rejected. And when I talk about rejection, Paul gets deadly rejection. Riots happen. They get run out of town and those kinds of things. So this is where we pick it up in chapter 17, verse 1. It says, "Now when they had passed through Amphipolis and Apollonia, they came to Thessalonica, where a synagogue of the Jews. And Paul, as his manner was, went into them and 3 Sabbath days reasoned with them out of the scriptures." So from Philippi, we go over to Thessalonica. That's about a 75-mile journey that Paul made. But he goes straight to the synagogue, and I love it how he opens the word of God. That was Paul's emphasis, always out of the scriptures, it says. So Thessalonica, verse 3. "Opening and alleging that Christ must needs have suffered and risen again from the dead, and that this Jesus, whom I preach unto you, is Christ. And some of them believed and consorted with Paul and Silas, and of the devout Greeks a great multitude, and of the chief women not a few. But the Jews, which believed not, moved with envy, took unto them certain lewd fellows of a baser sort, and gathered a company and set all the city on an uproar, and assaulted the house of Jason and sought to bring them out to the people. And when they found them not, they drew Jason and certain brethren unto the rulers of the city, crying, 'These that have turned the world upside down are come hither also, whom Jason hath received. And these all do contrary to the decrees of Caesar, saying that there is another king, one Jesus.' And they troubled the people and the rulers of the city when they heard these things. And when they had taken security of Jason and the other, they let them go."

house, his name was Jason, and they came and arrested Jason and threw him in jail. And at the end, it says, you know, this King James kind of puts it, they, when they had taken security of Jason, that means they paid his bail, they let him go. But the city's in an uproar, and they don't want to hear it. Now, this reasoning from the scripture that Paul's doing in the synagogue is the way to go. If you're going to preach the gospel, use the scriptures. Don't just use your own logic or your own knowledge, but lean on the word of God. I'll tell you why, because the Bible's powerful. Hebrews 4:12, the word of God is living and powerful, sharper than any two-edged sword. There's actually a supernatural power behind the word. That's why when you're preaching or teaching or sharing with people at work or friends at school, you gotta speak the scriptures. There's a current trend in Christian movements I've read about and seen and what have you. I even heard a podcast once where this leading pastor of church leadership, he said, we need to stop using the words, the Bible says. That's ridiculous. Billy Graham, you say, the Bible says, or Jesus says, like, that's what you got to say. And the Bible's where the power is. People think, oh, it's irrelevant. It's such an old book, you know, and they try to dismiss the Bible. What a huge goof that is. So use the scriptures. That's where the power is. So what was Paul reasoning with them about? Well, verse 3, it says, he opened and alleged that Christ must needs have suffered and risen from the dead, and that Jesus Christ, whom I preach to, is the Christ. Now, a lot of Christians think Jesus, his last name was Christ, Mr. Christ, you know, Jesus Christ. But that's not it. It's Jesus the Messiah. That's what the word Christ means. The Greek word for Christ is Christos, which means the anointed one or the Messiah. And the Hebrew version of the same word is Mashiach. And Yeshua Mashiach is the sort of the Hebrew Jesus the Messiah. The word Messiah is king in the Old Testament. So they would have called any king the Messiah. But the prophet spoke of the Messiah, the one that would come, that would be the ultimate Messiah, and that's Jesus himself. The word alleging there that Paul employs, it doesn't mean, our word alleged in modern English, it means you're making a claim, but it may or may not be true. The old English word has nothing to do with that. The King James uses alleging, but that's not really what Paul is doing. The word for alleging in the original Greek is this word peritemi, which means to set food out on a table and make a presentation. It's like when you lay out a beautiful meal and you want to present it beautifully. That's what Paul's doing. He's laying out the gospel of Jesus Christ, that he is the Messiah. And so, you know, in doing that, some of the Gentiles get saved, but the Jews resist. And that's why we see this as the city that largely resisted the word with the Jewish population. There's a funny phrase in the King James 1611 English. You can just hear the British guys in here, if you ask me. There in verse 5, it says, the Jews which believed not moved within me, they took up to themselves certain lewd fellows of a baser sort. Lewd fellow. Have you ever called someone a lewd fellow of a baser sort? You know, it's funny. What is the ESV? Wicked men of the rabble? Or NIV, bad characters from the marketplace? But these are bad dudes that came against Saul. So then, you know, basically says there, you know, in the text that they've turned, verse 6, the world upside down. That Paul and Silas had turned their world upside down, which means they're turning it right side up. Because the Thessalonican culture was upside down. They were messed up. And Paul, in preaching, is turning it right side up. So that's the first city, Thessalonica, the city that resisted the word. But then he's going to go from Thessalonica, we're going to make a little hop, skip, and a jump, to 35 miles away to a little town called Berea. You got to understand, Paul and Silas are, you know, getting out of Dodge or getting out of Thessalonica because it's a riot. So they go over to Berea, and that's our second city. Let's take a look here. It's verse 10. It says in verse 10, and the brethren immediately sent Paul and Silas by night, because the rioting, they had to sneak out, to Berea, who coming thither went into the synagogue of the Jews, just like he did at Thessalonica. Verse 11, these, the Bereans, were more noble than those in Thessalonica, in that they received the word with all readiness of mind, and searched the scriptures daily, whether those things were so. Therefore, many of them believed, also of honorable women, which were Greeks, and of men, not a few.
In Berea, he gets a much different reception. We're going to call Berea point number two today. While the Thessalonians, you know, resisted the word, the Bereans is the city that received the word. Don't you love that? I love the word that's used there. And they received the word, verse 11, with

0: Readiness of mind. I love that. Again, a lot of people saved. By the way, why point out that women are being saved too? Like, it seems a little weird. Why do they just say a lot of people got saved? Well, you have to understand, nobody in this culture would care about women in those days. Women's lib hadn't kicked into gear. But one thing the Bible really does is it gives women a place of honor. And we don't even recognize that in this text, but it's here. For Paul to even mention, or Luke, the writer of Acts, to say, and many women accepted the Lord too. And he said that both in Thessalonica and in Berea. That's unusual. In ancient writings at this time, they could care less about women and what they were doing or not doing. That's just the way it was. One of the things I love about the New Testament gospel story is the important role that women played from the very beginning of Christ, his death, his burial, his resurrection. Women played a key. In fact, I kind of wonder if the disciples ever would have figured it out if it wasn't for the ladies in the story. But it's kind of an amazing part of Christianity that was very uncharacteristic of the culture of that day. I think it's kind of cool that he brings up how many women were saved as well. But it just really lines up with what Paul wrote in the Galatian church when he said in Galatians 3:28, he said, there's neither Jew nor Greek. There's neither bond nor free. There's neither male nor female, for you are all one in Christ Jesus. And if you be Christ, then you're Abraham's seed, heirs according to his promise. So that's kind of a cool part of the scriptures. But Berea was a city that received the word, and they were called more noble. These were more noble than the men of Thessalonica. What's the biggest difference between the men of Thessalonica and the men of Berea? Verse 11 sums it up. And there was a nobility in that they received what was spoken, but then they also reviewed and tested what Paul and Silas were preaching against the scriptures. You've heard me quote Acts 17:11, perhaps hundreds of times. The reason? Because that's one of the things we're supposed to be like, the Bereans, who search the scriptures daily to see if what that guy is saying up on the stage or behind the pulpit, or on the podcast, or writing the book, you gotta see if it measures out with scripture. Oh, how we need that today in the Christian church. I fear that there's too many books, and too many podcasts, and too many people speaking, and not enough people searching the scriptures to see if what's being said is true or false. Oh, but Brett, he's got an eloquent speaking voice, and he talks with such power and authority, or it sounds so good, it makes my heart feel all warm and fuzzy inside. That's not the way you check it. You check it against the scripture. Does the Bible line up? And that, you got to love the Bereans for that. Now, one of the things, by the way, I want to say about that is I say that hundreds of times and quote, you know, be like the Bereans, search the scriptures daily to see if what I'm saying is even true or false. You got to line it up with scripture yourself. But there's always those people that take it a little too far. Let me give you an example. I'll be speaking and I'll get the wrong scripture address. Or maybe instead of saying Berea, I'll say Thessalonica or switch words accidentally. That's not what you're supposed to go around correcting. Listen, if you're ever a public speaker, welcome to the club. You're going to say things. You're going to mix up your words. It's just part of the deal. Over the years, I've developed very thick skin. So you can come and say probably whatever you want to. And I'm actually pretty good about that. But that's not really what's being talked about here. The idea here is not, did he make a little error in his date or his, you know, just some little mistake. It's, did he go doctrinally in a wrong direction? Are you teaching wrong doctrine, wrong notions that are not in line with the Bible? That's the thing that's being talked about. Staying in line with doctrine, the teaching of the Bible. I'm not just making this up myself. Notice there wasn't this sanctimonious, we're going to check you, Paul. And we're going to watch you, Silas. It wasn't like that. Check out the attitude here. It's verse 11. These men were noble than the men in Thessalonica in that they received the word with all readiness of mind. Don't you love that? The Bereans were like, man, bring it on. Preach the word. Teach us. And they were soaking it up like a sponge with all readiness of mind. And then they searched the scriptures to see if it was true. That's the right heart. You come with a readiness to receive. And then you search the scriptures to confirm if it's of the Lord. I love that. So that's Berea, city number two. Now, let's just read verse 13 here for a second. It says, but when the Jews of the Thessalonians, remember the ones that all started the riots in Thessalonica, they had knowledge that the word of God was preached by Paul at Berea, they came up thither also and stirred up the people there. And verse 14, then immediately the brethren sent away Paul to go, as it were, to the sea. But Silas and Timotheus abode there still. And they that conducted Paul brought him to Athens, receiving a commandment to Silas and Timotheus for to come to him with all speed. They departed. So Paul gets in a boat and goes down to Athens. Paul goes by himself. Silas and Timothy are coming a little later, but he makes the big trip down to Athens. Again, the distance between Berea and Athens is 180 miles, so a bit of a journey, especially in Bible times. But Athens is an amazing place. You need to understand, this is not like the other cities. Athens was the Hellenistic epicenter of academia and philosophy and thinkers and gods and goddesses and marble. It would have taken your breath away. This is where, Socrates and Plato and Pythagoras, all these different thinkers and philosophers, they all were doing their thing over the centuries right here in Athens. Well, we pick it up there in Acts chapter 17, verse 16. And there it says, "Now while Paul waited for them at Athens, his spirit was stirred in him when he saw the city wholly given to idolatry. Therefore, disputed he in the synagogue with the Jews and with the devout persons and in the market daily with them and that met him." Then, verse 18, "the certain philosophers of the Epicureans and the Stoics encountered him. And some said, 'What will this babbler say?' Or others, some said, 'He seems to be a setter forth of some strange gods, because he preached unto them Jesus and the resurrection.' So they took him," verse 19, "and brought him up to Areopagus, saying, 'May we know what this new doctrine whereof thou speakest is? For thou bringest certain strange things to our ears, that we would know therefore what these things mean. For all the Athenians and strangers which were there spent their time in nothing else but either to tell or to hear some new thing." But what happens? Paul ends up by himself because Timothy and Silas are several days behind him in the journey. Paul gets there. And instead of just standing around, he thinks, man, look at all these gods, it says here in our text. And so he goes and starts preaching in the market. Paul saw the glory and the grandeur, but he was not impressed. And so Paul starts preaching. And the Epicureans and the Stoics came up to him and said, "What are you talking about, this Jesus who rose from the dead? We want you to go up to Areopagus." Now, what's that? Mars Hill is literally where Socrates, Pythagoras, Plato, Aristotle talked about, philosophy and stuff like that, all before Paul. So that Paul is coming after Socrates, after all these guys. But they say, "Well, you need to go up to Mars Hill and talk to the heavyweights, the philosophers." So Paul makes his way up to the Areopagus, Mars Hill, and gets ready to preach the sermon of his life.
1: 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All right, I have Pastor Brett with me. You know, there are times when I might wake up in the middle of the night suddenly and all the stresses hit me almost like nothing is right in the world.
0: Yeah.
1: Brett, what advice would you give to someone who experiences times like that?
0: Well, that's a great question. And I've been there. I've had those nights, you know, where you just can't get your brain to shut down and it just mulls over the trouble that you're going through. And in the middle of the night, things can look pretty bad and worse as the night rolls along. And there's been times where I just sat in bed with my eyes open, trying to not think about the things that were troubling. And that doesn't really work very well. For me, I've got to learn to say, you know, I'm just going to get up. I'm going to go into another room in my house where it's quiet and just maybe make some tea and then just pray and say, "Lord, these things are troubling my heart. You know, cast your cares upon the Lord, the scriptures say, and he will sustain you. Be anxious for nothing, but in everything, in prayer, with supplication, with thanksgiving." You know, this is, I think, the way we do battle against those troubling thoughts is if you put your trust in the Lord, he'll take that trouble and switch it out for that peace that passes understanding. So you really have to tap into the Lord and the comfort that comes from seeking the Lord. That'd be my advice for you.
1: Oh, thank you, Pastor Brett. That really is good advice. The next time any of us have sleepless nights. 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Well, that's all the time we have. Next time, Pastor Brett will look at three critically different responses to Paul sharing the gospel to the people of Thessalonica, Berea, and Athens. 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
6: With SRN News, I'm Rich Thomason in Washington. The U.S.-Canada trade war is escalating. Now the U.S. is banning Canadian dairy products, most alcoholic beverages, and some motorcycles from Canada. President Trump says Canada has taken unfair advantage of the U.S. for way too long. He says that stops now. Oil prices are on the rise. Brent crude topping $100 a barrel amid a flare-up in fighting between the U.S. and Iran. Iranians claiming more attacks on shipping in the strategic Strait of Hormuz. More than 33,000 power outages reported in Hawaii after Hurricane Lowell passed by just to the west as it moved on its way. Today is the day Republicans kick off their first-ever midterm convention in Dallas, the brainchild of President Trump, who will be center stage on both nights of the event. Vice President Vance will also be there with a number of other prominent Republicans. SRN News.
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11: Well, say, hey, you heathen, let me say something to you. You're a sinner going to hell. You need to repent. You need to be washed in the blood. Then you need to become a part of the body and be justified and sanctified. Am I making myself clear? They don't know what you're saying. You're speaking a different language. We need

0: sometimes it seems we're living in some kind of weird upside-down culture where right is wrong, up is down, and sin is to be celebrated. We feel disoriented, like aliens on a strange planet. Well, today on A New Beginning, Pastor Greg Laurie points out sometimes people may feel a bit disoriented when they talk to us. He'll show us ways to find common ground, use common language, and capture their interest with our message of hope.
1: Years ago, we would go to a little restaurant for breakfast, my wife, Kathy, myself, and Jonathan. He was a very small, little toddler, probably around 2 years old, still in a high chair. And so we'd order our breakfast, and there was this one waitress that really thought Jonathan was just adorable. And she would come up, "Oh, Jonathan, how are you today? Hello, Jonathan." And she'd pat him on the head and hug him. And he looked slightly irritated, but he didn't say anything. He just had this look, and he was muttering something under his breath. What is he saying? Finally, she left. I said, "Jonathan, what are you saying when that waitress is hugging you and telling you how wonderful she thinks you are?" He says, "I'm saying go bye-bye." Go bye-bye. I think sometimes when we start talking, people are thinking, go bye-bye. We don't want to be that person. So let's take a master class from a master communicator, the Apostle Paul. Let's take a page out of his playbook on how to reach our culture with the gospel. By the way, these are principles that I've been personally using for 50 years plus of preaching, though given in the first century. They're completely relevant to us today in the 21st century, because the answers to the problems of humanity are still the same. And so Acts chapter 17, starting in verse 16, we read, and I'm reading from the New Living Translation. When Paul was waiting for them at Athens, he was deeply troubled by all the idols he saw everywhere in the city. He went to the synagogue to debate with the Jews and the God-fearing Gentiles and spoke daily in the public square to all who happened to be there. And he had a debate with some of the Epicurean and Stoic philosophers. Then he told them about Jesus and his resurrection. And they said, "This babbler has picked up some strange ideas." Others said, "He's pushing some foreign religion." Then they took him to the Council of Philosophers, also known as the Areopagus, and said, "Come and tell us more about this new religion. You're seeing some rather startling things, and we want to know what it's all about." It should be explained that the Athenians, as well as the foreigners in Athens, seem to spend all of their time discussing the latest ideas. I'd underline that. That's interesting. Underline that. So Paul, standing before the council, addressed them as follows. "Men of Athens, I notice you're very religious. If you were to give this statement today, you would say, 'A people of America, I see that you're into spirituality.'" That's effectively what he was saying. "And I was walking among your many altars, and one of them had this inscription on it, 'To an unknown God.' You've been worshiping him without knowing who he is, and now I wish to tell you about him." So how can we be better communicators in the time in which we live? How can we not be the person that comes down the street and have people say, "Go bye-bye"? Okay, so if you're taking notes, here are six principles on how to bring the gospel to our culture. Point number one, effective communication begins with a burden. Effective communication begins with a burden. Look at verse 16. "While Paul was waiting for them in Athens, he was greatly distressed that the city was full of idols." He was just grieved to see the absence of the living God, and in his place, every conceivable substitute. And I wonder if you ever feel that way. I know I do. You know, when I look at a news site, it's so frustrating to me to see the evil in the world. But we need to reach the culture that we're in. Paul went into their world. The Areopagus, Mars Hill, was sort of the town square. He just went right there in the epicenter of everything. Said, hey, I was walking around your city. I was checking things out. And I saw that you have all these gods you worship, but there was one altar erected to the unknown God. I think the idea was, hey, in case we miss one God, let's just erect this to the God we missed, right? I want to talk to you about the God you don't know about, bringing me to my second point. Paul was culturally relevant. He was culturally relevant. It's called reading the room. Paul quotes one of their secular poets. Hey, you have a poet that says, in him we live and move and have our being. And as one of your own poets says, we are his offspring. See, here's our problem. As we try to talk to an unbeliever in a cryptic Christianese language that only we understand. We'll say, hey, you heathen, let me say something to you. Uncircumcised Philistine, let me tell you something. You're a sinner going to hell. You need to repent. You need to be washed in the blood. Then you need to become a part of the body and be justified and sanctified. Am I making myself clear? They don't know what you're saying. You're speaking a different language. You just told them to be washed in blood and be a part of a body. They don't know what that means. That sounded kind of creepy. Well, Greg, are you suggesting we don't use biblical terminology? No, I'm suggesting that you not assume that your listener understands the language you're speaking in. So break it down. Speak in a way they'll understand. That's what Paul is doing. Paul is a brilliant intellect, the greatest of theologians. He knew Roman philosophy, Greek philosophy. He knew it all, but he breaks it down in such a simple way. He says, I want to talk to you about the unknown God. So Paul now continues on with this message to these people, telling them how to come into this relationship with God, bringing me to point number four. We must preach a biblical message. Okay, yeah, build a bridge to your audience, connect to them, but ultimately, the power is not in a quote from a secular philosopher. The power is in the Word of God. That's where the power is. So we got to get to this. If we don't get to this, we've missed the point. God himself says of Scripture, Isaiah 55:11, so shall my word be that goes forth from my mouth. It will not return unto me void. It will accomplish what I please and prosper in the thing for which I send it. Listen, my job is not to make the Bible relevant. The Bible is relevant. I just need to let the lion out of the cage and let the Word of God do what it does best, change lives. So Paul's message was biblical.
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2: 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He continues now.
1: When you're talking to someone one-on-one, and understand the word preach, I know we're going to all the world and preach the gospel, doesn't mean you have to yell. I've seen people yelling when they're talking to someone. And Jesus said, stop that. Just calm down. Lower your volume. And say it conversationally. The Word of God is still powerful even without an elevated volume. Just because there's power in this Word. And you build a bridge. You connect to the person. Listen, if you want to win some, be winsome. You know, be a nice person. Be a friendly person. Be a loving person, and then Tell them what the word of God says. And that's what Paul did. Point number five, our message must focus on Christ crucified and risen. Look at how Paul closes the deal, verse 31. He's appointed a day in which he will judge the world in righteousness by the man he has ordained. He's given assurance of this to all of us by raising him from the dead. That's the message. Okay, guys, I built the bridge. I'm giving you the word of God. Here's the bottom line. Jesus is the answer. That was true in the first century. That's true in the 21st century. That's my message. It's Jesus. It's Jesus. Jesus Christ crucified. Jesus Christ risen from the dead. Jesus Christ ascended and coming back again. You need Jesus. That's what we're telling people. And that's what Paul did so powerfully. One last point. After preaching, Paul trusted God for the results. After preaching, he trusted God for the results. Look at verse 32 of chapter 17. When they heard of the resurrection of the dead, some mocked, while others said, "We'll hear you again on this matter." So Paul departed from them. However, some men joined him and believed, among him Dionysius, the Areopagite, a woman named Damaris, and others with them. Now, this is really interesting to me. This is the Apostle Paul. And what happens? He preaches to these people, and a handful respond. Wait, you're Paul. I mean, don't you always have a lot of people believing? No. Peter had 3,000 on the day of Pentecost. But look, the response of people is up to God. It's not up to me. I don't believe in trying to manipulate people into believing or arguing them into believing, because if they can be argued in, they can be argued out. If they can be manipulated in, they can be manipulated out. Jesus says, "No one comes to me unless the Father draws him." So what I do is I share the gospel. I'll ask a person, perhaps, if I'm feeling prompted by the Lord, "Would you like to accept Jesus Christ into your life right now?" And if they say no, I don't grab them by the throat. I don't pressure them. "You got to just do pray this prayer with me." And I leave it in the hands of God. And sometimes people believe and sometimes they don't. Sometimes God wants me to sow a seed and that's it. Sometimes God wants me to water a seed that someone else sowed. And other times God gives me the privilege of reaping where others have watered and sown. As Paul said, one sows, another waters. God gives the increase. It's up to God, not up to me, not up to you. But look at how they reacted. Some mocked. It was a joke to them. Some delayed. They said, "We'll talk to you about this another time." You'll meet people like this. "Well, I'm interested, but not now. I don't want to do it now. I don't want to go to church with you now. I don't want to pray with you now." Okay, they can have that response. But sometimes you need to kind of press on a little bit more and you need the Lord to lead you. This was basically my mother's response. Every time I brought the gospel up to her, she would say, "I don't want to talk about it. I don't want to talk about it. I don't want to talk about it." One day I woke up, I felt so led of the Lord to go talk to my mother about her soul. And so I got in my car and drove over. She was kind of surprised. "Well, what are you doing here?" "Mom, I want to talk to you about your soul, your relationship with God." She said, "I don't want to talk about it." I said, "Today we're going to talk about it." And I'm glad I was persistent, because that was the day she recommitted her life to the Lord. And a month later, she was in heaven. So sometimes people say, "I don't want to talk about it," but they do want to talk about it. So you need to be sensitive to the leading of the Lord. And sometimes they say, "I don't want to talk about it," and they don't want to talk about it. And by continuing to push it, you can actually hurt what you're trying to do. Okay, so some delayed, some mocked, and finally some believed. One of them was named Dionysius the Areopagite. He was one of the judges of Athens, an intellectual, a ruler of his day. He became a believer. Another woman named Damaris, she was disillusioned with the emptiness of the worship of false gods, and she too believed. So it wasn't what we would call a great response, but hey, it's what it was. And we read of the words of Jesus when he says, Pray that the Lord would send out laborers into his harvest. It's not Greg's harvest. It's not your harvest. It's his harvest. So we say, Lord, you just reach those people. The Bible says, as many as were ordained to eternal life believed. So we just say, Lord, it's in your hands. I'm going to proclaim your gospel. I'm going to do it lovingly. I'm going to do it carefully. I'm going to do it in a way that's understood by the person I'm speaking to. And I'll leave the results in your hands. Let me close with this acronym. SHARE. SHARE. Every one of those letters stands for something, and it sort of sums up what we've just read. S stands for sensitive. Be sensitive to the leading of the Holy Spirit. Paul's message began with the burden that God gave him to reach the people of Athens. So be sensitive. H, honor and respect others. Don't come off as holier than thou. As I said earlier, the objective is to build a bridge, not burn the bridge. So honor and respect others. A, arouse the interest of your listener. Say something that they might have an interest in. Talk to them. R, reveal sin. You know, you come to a point where you've said all these things, you've built all your bridges, you've told them God loves them, but you got to tell them they're a sinner. And you have to define what a sinner is. And I always include myself when I call someone a sinner. I'll say, you're a sinner. I'm a sinner. We're all sinners. Because sin means to miss the mark. You fall short of God's standard. So you have to tell them that as well. Reveal sin. And E, explain the way of salvation. Tell them how to do it. Tell them how to believe in Jesus. Tell them how to come into a relationship with him. Share. S, be sensitive. H, honor and respect others. A, arouse the interest of your listener. R, reveal sin. E, explain the way of salvation. Well, listen, God can use you. Oh, God will use you. But will you say, Lord, here I am, use me. Let me come back to a point I raised earlier. How do you become a Christian? You admit to God you're a sinner, and you ask Jesus Christ to come and live in your heart and life as your Savior and Lord. And he can do that right now because he stands at the door of your life and he knocks. And he says, if you hear his voice and open the door, he will come in. If you've never asked Jesus to come into your life, you can do it right here, right now. Let's pray. Father, speak to every heart. And if there's anyone here, if they don't know Jesus yet, let this be the moment they believe. If you want Jesus Christ to come into your life and forgive you of your sin, I want you to just pray this simple prayer after me. Just pray these words. Lord Jesus, I know that I'm a sinner, but I know that you're the Savior who died on the cross for my sin and rose again from the dead. I turn from my sin now. And I choose to follow you from this moment forward as my Savior and Lord, as my God and my friend. In Jesus' name I pray, amen.

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1: Right.
0: Now, that can be an uncomfortable truth,
2: yeah.
0: But it's also important news for us, isn't it?
2: Yeah, it really is. You know, it's like those magnifying mirrors. Actually, in the book of James, the word of God is compared to a mirror, a man seeing himself in the mirror. And, you know, you think you look fine, and then you look in the mirror and realize, uh-oh, I missed a spot shaving. Or, oh, man, was this marinara sauce on my face all day? Or just, you know, I mean, it's important to check yourself in the mirror, and it's important to check yourself in light of the Word of God. And the Word of God is written to draw us closer to God. It will expose sin in our life, but it will also point us in the right direction to have that sin removed and forgiven. It'll point us to Jesus Christ. It'll give us practical truths and how to live this out in your life, and so much more. I mean, what can you say about the Bible? It's a user's manual of life. And that's something we need to consult on a regular basis, each and every day. And I talk about that in my new book that is titled What Every Growing Christian Needs to Know. I also have chapters on the importance of prayer, sharing your faith, being involved in a church, and a lot more. I think this book is going to be very helpful for you. Now, if you're a new believer, this book could really get you started in the right direction. If you're an older believer, you'll be reminded of things you've forgotten, perhaps, and maybe you will hear things you have not heard before that you need to know more about. So order your copy of What Every Growing Christian Needs to Know that we're offering for your gift of any size. Now, we could obviously charge you for this book, but we want everyone to get a copy. So if you only can give a little, we appreciate that, and we'll send you your copy. But others can be generous and give more. And if you'll do that, we can assure you that we'll take those resources you've given us and use them to help us continue to teach the Word of God and proclaim the gospel. As you know, if you listen to A New Beginning, we, on a regular basis, invite people to Jesus Christ. I don't know of any other ministry that does it at the degree we do it here. And it's because we think that a lot of people out there are just waiting for someone to show them how to come to Christ. I think, Dave, you could tell me the exact stat, but isn't it true that like 25 to 30% of listeners to Christian radio are not Christians?
0: Yeah, the stat I heard was, it was either 36% or 38%.
2: Oh, even higher.
0: Crazy, yeah.
2: So think about this. Right now, as we're having a conversation about our faith, there's someone listening in trying to figure this all out. Yeah. Someone like that man from Ethiopia in the book of Acts that was reading from Isaiah 53, and he didn't understand what he was reading, and the Lord directed Philip to go to him, and Philip asked him, do you understand what you're reading? And the man from Ethiopia who was searching for God said, how can I unless someone shows me the way? That's what we want to do here at A New Beginning. We want to show people the way. We don't want to say, hey, just accept Christ. We want to tell them how to accept Christ, and we want to lead them in a prayer so they can accept Christ. And you know, if you listen, we do that all the time. Help us continue to do that. Order your copy of What Every Growing Christian Needs to Know for your gift of any size.
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16: With SRN News, I'm Rich Thomason in Washington. Primary voters in New Hampshire have spoken. Republican John Sununu will face Democrat Congressman Chris Pappas in November in the race to replace retiring U.S. Senator Jeanne Shaheen. Pappas defeated Socialist Karishma Mansour by a wide margin, capturing the Democratic nomination. Republicans kick off their unprecedented pep rally today in Dallas. President Trump will be taking the stage at the midterm convention. Vice President Vance will be there as well, along with a number of other VIPs in the Republican Party. The governments of Britain and Israel find themselves at odds over Israeli settlements in the West Bank and the treatment of Palestinians. UK Foreign Secretary Miliband says Britain is banning imports of all goods from the region, as well as some services. On Wall Street, the Dow is down close to 300 points, and NASDAQ off 92. More details, srnnews.com.
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22: 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Is anything truly reliable?
23: Welcome to Truths That Transform Radio with Rob Pacienza. Do you ever feel that life is one big letdown after another? It's so bad sometimes, maybe you start asking yourself, what can anybody depend on that's true? What can I trust? The Bible has answers, and that's where Rob Pacienza takes you right now.
22: God's faithfulness, he can be trusted, because he is faithful from beginning to end. We turn our attention to Hebrews chapter 6, verse 13 and 20 to discover more about the faithfulness of our God. Beginning in verse 13 of chapter 6, for when God made a promise to Abraham, since he had no greater by whom to swear, he swore to himself, saying, surely I will bless you and multiply you. And thus Abraham, having waited patiently, obtained the promise. For people swear by something greater than themselves, and in all their disputes, an oath is final for confirmation. So when God desired to show more convincingly to the heirs of the promise the unchangeable character of his purpose, he guaranteed it with an oath, so that by two unchangeable things, in which it is impossible for God to lie, we who have fled for refuge might have strong encouragement to hold fast the hope set before us. We have this as a sure and steadfast anchor of the soul, a hope that enters in the inner place behind the curtain, where Jesus has gone as a forerunner on our behalf, having become a high priest forever after the order of Melchizedek. And the grass withers, the flower fades, but the word of our God, it stands forever. Aren't we grateful that we have the word of God this morning? Amen. You may be seated. There are a few words that have become rarer in our culture, or maybe our modern vernacular, than the word faithful. Is anybody truly faithful? Is anything truly reliable? Not only do we live in an age of moral confusion, we live in an age of great uncertainty. Nothing seems sure. Nothing seems steady. Nothing seems faithful or reliable. Is there one that is faithful? Is there one that's reliable? And the author of Hebrews in chapter 6 answers that question with a resounding yes. There's one. There's only one that is truly faithful. There is one, only one, that is truly reliable. There is one, only one, that we can truly put our faith and trust in. The recipients to this letter, the book of Hebrews, received it in a very timely manner. They were Jewish converts to Christianity, being persecuted, martyred for their faith in Christ. Some were beginning to wonder if it was worth it. Some were beginning to wonder, faithfulness to Christ, does it really pay off in the end? Should I walk away from the faith and call it a day? And this book comes to them as a reminder that yes, you remain faithful because God to the very end will remain faithful to you. The author of Hebrews does not tell the persecuted church to try harder, but instead to look up to the faithfulness of God. So what can we learn 2,000 years later concerning the faithfulness of our God here in Hebrews chapter 6? The first point I want to establish this morning is the priority of trusting God's faithfulness. In verse 19, we're told that we have a sure and steadfast anchor of the soul. The anchor of the soul presupposes that our soul needs an anchor. The author of Hebrews is basically saying the obvious, that every single one of us will anchor our soul to something. We will anchor our soul to health, to wealth, to our family, to our career, to our treasure. And so it presupposes that at the end of the day, we will all anchor our soul to something. And the author of Hebrews is imploring us to choose the only anchor that works, the only anchor that matters, the true anchor of our soul. He is imploring us that there is a priority and a requirement. If you're going to, or when you re-anchor your soul to something, make sure you anchor it to the right thing. Because after all, an anchor is only effective if it does two things. First, you need to make sure that the anchor is grounded in something that's immovable. You toss the anchor overboard, and you're trusting that the anchor will be grounded and rooted in something that will not cause the boat to move. But the second thing an anchor needs is to be fastened to something on the other side. Yes, I have thrown an anchor overboard, not fastening it to the boat. And an anchor does no good if it's grounded in something but not fastened to the boat. And so the author of Hebrews is saying, I implore you, you will anchor your soul to something. Make sure you anchor it to something that is immovable and make sure it's fastened to your soul. And he describes this anchor in several ways in verse 19. Notice he says this anchor that you have to anchor your soul to, this anchor is sure. The word sure simply means certain. But you're not going to wake up tomorrow with this type of anchor of your soul, and it's not going to be there anymore. It is certain. It says in verse 19 that it's also steadfast, which means that it's steady, that it's stable, that it has the power to ground your soul, because your soul's all over the place. You wake up happy one day, and you wake up sad the next. You want to move to Miami one day, and the next day you want to move to North Carolina. Your soul's all over the place, and you want to make sure that you have an anchor that's steady. But then it says something strange. Third, in verse 19, it describes this anchor as a hope that enters the inner place, behind the curtain. What in the world is the author of Hebrews talking about? Well, the inner place, behind the curtain, was alluding to the Old Testament tabernacle and temple. And in the tabernacle and the temple, the holy place was divided from the most holy place or the inner place, and it was divided with a curtain or divided with a veil. And you're saying, Pastor, I'm still not following you. What happened behind the veil? Well, behind the veil was the Ark of the Covenant. And once a year, the high priest of Israel would go behind the curtain or behind the veil to the inner place and atone for the sins of Israel by making sacrifice with a sacrificial animal. And it would be the blood of the animal that would atone for the sins of the people. And this would happen every year. But to further add context, the author of Hebrews gives us verse 20 and says, just as the high priest has gone through the inner place and through the curtain, look at verse 20, Jesus has gone forward as our forerunner, that on the cross, Jesus Christ became our perfect high priest and sacrificed his own body, not in the earthly temple, but in the heavenly temple. You're still not following me. What in the world does this have to do with the anchor? What the author of Hebrews is saying is this: you need an anchor for the soul that is sure, that is steady, and is grounded in the finished work of Jesus Christ. Not in your strength, not in your righteousness, not even in your faith, because some days your faith is strong and some days your faith is weak. But it is grounded, anchored to the immovable reality of the finished work of Christ.

0: in the faithfulness of God and nothing else.
1: 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And as you heard, Rob, God is faithful to us because of Jesus Christ, the ultimate high priest. This is what is true and how God can be faithful to you every day and why we should anchor our lives to God. But wait, how can you be sure? How can we be sure? How do we know it's the thing? Rob shares that next when Truths to Transform Radio continues.
0: I think we're seeing people of faith gain confidence in speaking out on the great moral and cultural issues of the day. And I think we're seeing a hunger, like I said, for something deeper as people want to understand the true meaning of life.
1: 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CRM.TV. 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
0: The second truth I want to point out in this passage, how do we know it's sure? The author gives us two things, a promise and an oath. The promise that we can trust in the faithfulness of God. It says it here in verse 15 that Abraham waited patiently, obtaining the promise. What's the promise? Well, we have to go all the way back to the beginning of the story of Abraham. In Genesis chapter 12, we're introduced to Abraham. Actually, before he was Abraham, his name was Abram, living in a place called Ur of the Chaldeans. And out of the blue, God comes to him and calls him out of Ur of the Chaldeans. And God makes a promise to Abraham. And this is the promise he makes. I'm going to give you land, I'm going to give you children, and I'm going to make your family great among the nations. Now, I forgot to tell you, Abraham was 75 when this happened. So imagine, 75, you're going to have kids, you're going to have a new land, and your family's going to be so great, all of the nations of the world will know them. And you would think in that moment, this promise, this audacious promise that God makes to Abraham, God would deliver on that promise instantly. 75 after all. 25 years go by. Abraham's 100. Sarah, his wife, saying, you blew your life. You wasted your life trusting in the faithfulness of God. And so fast forward to Genesis 15. That's what this passage in Hebrews 6 is alluding to. You know what Abraham does? Abraham says, I know you've made a promise, but how do I know you'll deliver on it? Show me. You know, we often think the characters in the Bible are supernatural. Like they just hear from God and they go, oh, thanks, God. Thanks for the reminder of the promise. Now, we're just like Abraham, and Abraham's just like us. It's Abraham's way of saying, enough with the talk. I've heard the promise. Show me. And this is where the oath comes in. It's the second thing that God gives Abraham to prove his faithfulness. And what does God ask for? God says to Abraham, I want you to get a bunch of animals and cut them in two. Line the animals up and then fall asleep. And Abraham wakes up and he sees a smoking pot. What did the smoking fire pot represent? It represents God. And the smoking fire pot representing God is passing through the sacrifice pieces. What in the world's going on? Well, in the ancient Near East, when a covenant was established, it was always established with the shedding of blood. And the two parties of the

0: covenant, the two parties that were making an oath, would walk around the sacrificed animals. They would walk through the sacrificed animals. And so what is God saying here? God is saying this: I will be faithful. I will be so faithful to you, Abraham, that I will swear against myself that if I don't deliver on this promise, I will become like these sacrificed animals. You see, when we swear by something, what do we swear by? We swear our oath on the Bible. We swear before a judge. We swear by a higher authority. God has no higher authority. The only thing God can do, it says here in Hebrews 6, is swear by himself. You see, he doesn't make Abraham pass through these sacrificed animals. Only God. It is God's way of declaring to Abraham and to us this morning, if I don't live up to my end of the bargain, and even if you don't live up to your end of the bargain, I will be faithful in the end. Now, Abraham had no idea ultimately what would happen. Because when exactly was God cut in two? Thousands of years later, God would send his son, the divine Son of God, on the cross, stricken and smitten, as Isaiah 58 tells us, that on the cross he took on the judgment and the curse for all of our unfaithfulness, so that God would prove yet again that he is faithful to the end. Our God not only makes a promise, the way we can take it to the bank is we look to the cross. How faithful is our God? Can our God be trusted? God announces at the cross, I didn't even spare my son. All of your unfaithfulness fell upon Christ at the cross. God gives us two things, a promise and an oath that guarantees that he will be faithful, and he swears against himself, telling us and announcing us yet again this morning, I will be faithful. For me to be anything less than faithful would mean for me to cease to be God. And you would be able to call me a liar. And our God does not lie. But he fulfills his promises. And I want you to believe it this morning that because of Christ, because of the promise and because of the oath, God will always be faithful from beginning to end. We can trust in this God because he is faithful. We've seen in this passage the priority of trusting his faithfulness. We've seen in this passage the reality of trusting his faithfulness. And third and lastly, I want us to look at the practice of trusting God's faithfulness. Sure, you need to trust him. Sure, you can trust him. But how? I want to give you three practical ways in which we can practice daily the spiritual discipline of trusting in the faithfulness of God. The first is this: trust God and not your feelings. We are prone to trust our feelings and our emotions and our heart over God's word. The world says, follow your heart. God, he says, follow my word. You notice that Abraham doesn't need the spectacular. He doesn't need some gimmick. He doesn't need some highly emotive spiritual experience to trust in God. He simply hears from God. He does what God says. He follows his word. We live in a day, unfortunately, in the North American church that we are always looking for the biggest and the brightest and the best. We need something that is a gimmick and flashy in order to get our attention. And God has given us the only thing we need to trust and obey. And that is his word. It is sufficient. It is final. Trust his word over your feelings. Trust his word over your emotions. Your heart is a terrible compass. God's word is perfect. Second way we can practice trusting his faithfulness is to remember. Remember God's faithfulness. Buy a journal. Write down all of the ways in which God has proven to be faithful. Why? Because there will be days and seasons in your life where it seems like God is non-existent. There will be days and seasons that seem like God has forsaken you and abandoned you, and you need those testimonies of his past faithfulness to remind you, he was with me before, he will surely not abandon me now. Pass those stories down to your children and your children's children. The next generation needs to hear of God's faithfulness. Third and lastly, the third practice is for those that do not belong to Christ this morning. If you are here this morning and you have lived your life, your entire life, anchoring your soul to anything other than Christ, with everything in me this morning, I plead with you to look to Jesus and find life and life eternal. Christ alone. He died for the unfaithful. Christ alone fulfilled all of the promises to Abraham. Christ and Christ alone is the one in whom Paul says all of the promise of God find their yes and amen. To anchor your soul to anything other than Christ is a miserable existence. This morning, look to Christ and live. Repent of your sins. Look to the Lord Jesus Christ, and you will be saved.
1: 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And as you heard, Rob, God is faithful. 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Get a journal. 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And 3, if you haven't done this yet, ask Jesus Christ into your life. Believe in Jesus Christ and his death on the cross as your Savior. Do that now. 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And remember, if you're going through struggles, pray. Pray to God for help. He hears you. He's with you. Prayer changes things. Truths to Transform Radio is brought to you by CRM, Coral Ridge Ministries. You are invited to be part of a major prayer moment. Prayers for this nation. Our country is divided. Freedom and liberty is being threatened. So prayers are needed. Prayers are needed for this country. Here are the details on this major prayer moment.
2: There was a desire to not have an established state religion. They made it very clear the free exercise of religion would be a foundational freedom for a flourishing republic. Why does that need to remain a freedom worth fighting for?
3: It is the first liberty, both logically and historically. And we need, as Christians, to go back to re-explore that. Back to the Lord, back to truth, to the first principles. Prayer for revival.
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7: SRN News, I'm Rich Thomason in Washington. Primary voters in New Hampshire have spoken. Republican John Sununu will face Democrat Congressman Chris Pappas in November in the race to replace retiring U.S. Senator Gene Shaheen. Pappas defeated Socialist Karishma Ansur by a wide margin, capturing the Democratic nomination. Republicans kick off their unprecedented pep rally today in Dallas. President Trump will be taking the stage at the midterm convention. Vice President Vance will be there as well, along with a number of other VIPs in the Republican Party. The governments of Britain and Israel find themselves at odds over Israeli settlements in the West Bank and the treatment of Palestinians. UK Foreign Secretary Miliband says Britain is banning imports of all goods from the region, as well as some services. On Wall Street, the Dow is down close to 300 points, and NASDAQ off 92. More details, srnnews.com.
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12: There's only one group of people who can say, "The Lord is my shepherd." Only those who have accepted the Good Shepherd as their Savior can say, "The Lord is my shepherd." Because Jesus Christ is the Good Shepherd. He said, "I am the Good Shepherd. My sheep hear my voice, I know them and they follow me. None shall be able to pluck them out of my hand. The Father which gave them to me is greater than all. I and the Father are one."
13: One of the most familiar and best-loved illustrations in all the Bible is the description of the Lord as our shepherd, found in Psalm 23. Today on In Touch, the teaching ministry of Dr. Charles Stanley will see that Jesus perfectly fulfills that role. He provides full comfort, protection, and provision as every believer's good shepherd.
12: Why do you suppose it's so difficult for us to believe with all of our heart that God loves us and that he cares for us as individuals? Well, there are probably several reasons, and one of them is that we can't quite picture the fact that God, in all of his glory and majesty and power, could be interested in little simple things in life that concern us. I think another reason is we can't even imagine that God, who is this awesome God who's governing the entire universe, could even think about being concerned about something as insignificant as my personal individual need. Or it just may be that we feel so guilty about our own past sins and so forth. How could God be so caring and tender and loving toward us when we don't deserve it? And then I think sometimes people have the idea, well, God's just too busy. I hear people say, well, God's too busy to be thinking about something as insignificant as my own personal need. Well, the only problem with that kind of thinking is this, and that is that we will go through life missing the joy of an intimate relationship with a God who loves us and desires to walk with us. We likewise will miss the sense of security and confidence that we have with him moment by moment and day by day. We end up being a loser no matter how you look at it when we do not understand who he is, because you see, most people go all the way through their life never realizing that there was someone who desired to walk with them every step of the way, through the difficulties, through the hardships, through the times of joy. And it's that person I want to talk about in this message. And I want you to turn, if you will, to the 23rd song, because the person who desires to walk with us every single day of our life is called the Good Shepherd. And the 23rd Psalm, if you'll turn there for a moment, let's read these six verses together. Probably the most quoted passage of Scripture in all the Bible, probably the one that's the most familiar to everybody, who saints and sinners alike know something about the 23rd Psalm. Only 55 Hebrew words in it, 115 English words. 3,000 years ago, the psalmist David wrote this. It's just as applicable today as it was then. Why? Because it applies to how we live and where we live every single day of our life, and nothing is missing. And one of the interesting things about this psalm is this. In every single verse, here's what you find. God is doing something for us. He is our good shepherd. Listen to what he says. The Lord is my shepherd. I shall not want. He makes me to lie down in green pastures. He leads me beside quiet or still waters. He restores my soul. He guides me or leads me in the paths of righteousness for his name's sake. Even though I walk through the valley of the shadow of death, I fear no evil, for thou art with me, thy rod and thy staff, they comfort me. Thou preparest a table before me in the presence of mine enemies. Thou anointest my head with oil. My cup overflows. Surely goodness and loving kindness, or mercy, will follow me all the days of my life, and I will dwell in the house of the Lord forever. Well, what I'd like to do is I'd like for us to look at this passage of Scripture in the light of that whole idea that God is a caring God, that he cares for us, and he cares for every single detail of our life. There's not anything about you that is not important in the eyes of God. There's nothing about you that he will neglect. Nothing he's going to overlook. He is indeed a caring shepherd. Now, let's begin in this first verse when he says, the Lord is my shepherd. And what I'd like for you to do is to look at it in this light. What kind of shepherd is he? This is the kind he is. He is a personal shepherd. Look at this. The Lord is my shepherd. He didn't say he was a shepherd. He is one of many shepherds. He's my shepherd. That's what David the psalmist said. And you see, when he says, the Lord is my shepherd, who is he referring to? Well, of course, David did not understand about Jesus as you and I. The word Lord, if you'll notice here, is in all capitals, which means he is referring to Jehovah, Jehovah God. That word is found some 7,000 times in the Old Testament, referring to God. Now, I want you to turn, if you will, to John, the 10th chapter. Because in John, the 10th chapter, you and I will see very clearly who the Good Shepherd is. God the Father, God the Son, God the Holy Spirit. Who is the Good Shepherd? Look at this, if you will. The 10th chapter of John, as Jesus is talking and sharing this particular discourse about his love for his children, those of us who are his followers. Here's what he said. He said in verse 11, I am the Good Shepherd. The Good Shepherd lays down his life for the sheep. And then if you'll notice again in verse 14, I am the good shepherd, and I know my own, and my own know me. Who is the good shepherd? The good shepherd is the person of the Lord Jesus Christ. He says, the Lord is my shepherd. Now, what does it mean? It simply means that you and I have a relationship with him. If he is my shepherd, I have a personal relationship with him. And so when you think in terms of the good shepherd, you may have the idea, well, how could God be so interested in those minor details? Why do you think he puts things like it in the scripture? In order to unveil to us the tender, caring love and concern that he has for us. And so he says, the Lord is my shepherd, not a shepherd. Now, when he says that we will follow him, I will never forget this. I remember exactly when it was, July 1963. And I was in Jerash over in the Holy Land, and it was setting in the evening, sun was setting, and I saw these two shepherds come with their flock to a well. And we were sitting there in a restaurant and just having a little bite, and I thought, now this is really going to be interesting, because all of a sudden, these two shepherds met, began talking, all their sheep began to mingle. I mean, they were just all around the place. I thought, now I'm going to find out if this is really true or not. Well, I don't know how long they were there, probably 20 minutes or so, not too long. And next thing I know, one of those shepherds turned around, said something, and started walking away. Those sheep separated. That shepherd's sheep knew the shepherd's voice. And next thing you know, his sheep had wandered out among all the rest of them, and he's on his way up the hillside, and there goes his flock. He didn't have to go say, you come with me, you come with me, you come with me. They just knew exactly what to do. They knew the shepherd's voice. Now, let me ask you a question. Do you know the shepherd's voice? When God speaks to you, can you identify that it's the Lord Jesus Christ speaking to you? Or you have to say, well, I wonder if this is just what I'm imagining. I wonder if it's just something, is this my imagination? Is this something that I want? Am I just thinking this up? He said, my sheep hear my voice, I know them, and they follow me. You see, the truth is, Jesus Christ is the good shepherd. And if I know him and I love him, I'm going to follow him. Now, who can say the Lord is my shepherd? Just because somebody says, well, I believe in God? No. The Lord is my shepherd. That is a personal relationship. How do you have a personal relationship with the great shepherd? You have a personal relationship by coming to the realization that you're sinful, acknowledging his death on the cross, and receiving him by faith as your personal savior. How can the one who is the savior of the world be your good shepherd and you reject the savior? You can't reject the savior and have the shepherd. Jesus said, I am the good shepherd. God the Father, God the Son, God the Holy Spirit, the Trinity that makes up the triune God, the Trinity. God the Father, God the Son, God the Spirit. And when you think in terms of the creation, who's there creating the world? Jesus Christ. He is the good shepherd. You cannot pray this, and oftentimes this is a prayer. The Lord is my shepherd, I shall not want. That's the way people oftentimes, especially when they're in trouble, they will pray this as if it's a prayer, it's not a prayer. He's simply expressing his relationship to the Father. So what I want to ask is this, two things. Can you honestly say, the Lord is my shepherd? Who are we referring to? Jesus Christ, the Son of God, who went to the cross and died for your sins and mine. That's who he is. Can you say, yes, I know his voice and I follow him? That is the will and purpose and plan of God for all of us. So first of all, he says he is a personal shepherd. Secondly, he is a providing shepherd. Look at this. The Lord is my shepherd, I shall not want. Why? Because he's my shepherd. What's he doing? He's carrying out his responsibility. His responsibility is to see to that we have our needs met. And so he says he leads the sheep, as David would certainly lead his sheep to the green pastures, those that are ripe for food. Leads them to green pastures. Notice what he says. And he says he leads them beside quiet waters, still waters. And so when the sheep are being led by their shepherd, and they are being led into green pastures where they can feed, and beside quiet waters, not rushing waters, quiet waters, that's the best they can have it. There's the shepherd in sight for their protection. Here are green pastures, and here are still waters. What was David saying to us? Simply this, that the good shepherd has committed himself to supplying our material and physical needs, and he is also committed himself to supplying our emotional and spiritual needs. Quiet waters, still waters, peace. Not only those physical and material things that we need, but peace for our life. And so as you think in terms of what your needs are, what your wants are, you see, the truth is, if I have a want in my life or some need in my life, and that need's not being met, then what do I have to say? I have to say, well, Lord, could you, I mean, is this just a psalm? In other words, are you really committing yourself to meeting all of my needs? That's what he says. He says, the Lord is my shepherd, and because he's my shepherd and he carries out his responsibility, he says, I will not be in want. Now, I may want some things that I should not have. And if I want some things I should not have, I have to remember that the good shepherd, listen, he's a good shepherd. And the good shepherd does what? He does what is best for the sheep. He leads them into good pastures, and he leads them beside pure waters or still waters, certainly not waters that are poison. And so therefore, when he says, the Lord is my shepherd, I shall not want. So we said, first of all, he's the personal shepherd. He's mine. That is when I've received him as my personal Savior, first of all. Secondly, that he's a providing shepherd. Whatever my needs are, he has assumed responsibility to guide me in such a way that if I follow his will, if I listen to his voice, and if I follow him, every single need is going to be met, or the good shepherd will have failed, and the good shepherd, who is absolutely omniscient, and listen, who knows all about our needs even before we know about them, listen, he's not going to be surprised by anything. He always has perfect provision. And if you'll notice what Paul said, he said, our God will supply all of our needs according to his riches, his wealth, his abundance in glory in Christ Jesus, which means as we follow Christ, who is the good shepherd, he assumes responsibility and he will see to it that every need is met. If I have a need that is unmet, I need to look at the master, the good shepherd, and ask him why, what's going on in my life that somehow this need is not being met. So first of all, he's a personal shepherd, then he's a providing shepherd. Third thing I want you to notice is this, and that is he is a pardoning shepherd. He says, he is my shepherd, I shall not want, makes me to lie down in green pastures, he leads me beside quiet waters, he restores my soul. I think there are two things here when we think in terms of having our soul restored. Well, let's think in terms of what happens to sheep. What do? They wander. They can be behind the shepherd and around the shepherd and following the shepherd and keeping their eyes on the shepherd. He's always a symbol of protection for them. But sheep do what? They by nature just wander. You know how we get out of God's will? We get out of God's will by taking our eyes off the good shepherd and looking at something that looks like it's greener and fresher and more inviting and better than God has provided at the present moment. That is, if we see something that looks better, what we're saying is, Lord, good shepherd, thank you very much for leading me here, but I think I'm attracted to that over there because that looks greener and looks more refreshing and more satisfying, and I think it'll have more contentment, so I'm going over there and feed. What I'm saying is to the good shepherd, the Lord Jesus, I think I know better about what I need than you do. And so what happens? That's what gets us in trouble. We wander away from our Lord because we think we know better than he does. And at the moment, something appears better, and we're attracted by something that appears better. And the next thing we know, we are out of the will of God and wondering why we are in want because we've taken our eyes off the shepherd. He says he restores our soul. So what happens? When the sheep wander away, the Bible says the good shepherd goes after them. And what does he do? Here's what he does not do. He does not walk up to the sheep and take his rod and go, whack! You know better than that. He knows that sheep are dumb. So what does he do? And God knows how dumb we act sometimes, doesn't he? So what does he do? He picks the sheep up, puts it in his arms, carries it back to the fold or to the rest of the sheep, puts it down, moves on. No scolding, no beating because the sheep wandered away. Here's what he was saying. I love people no matter what. The good shepherd loves all kinds of sheep. And sometimes all of us flounder and wander and think we know better than God does. What does he do? He's always there to forgive us. God's never there with his rod to beat us. He does not condemn us. You know why? God is a very intelligent being. He knows that we, in our frailties, in our weaknesses, and in our naturalness, that we are naturally going to, at times, we're going to flounder and we're going to wander and we're going to think it's greener there than it is here. And what happens? We get out of God's will. Does God get upset? Does he get angry? No, he doesn't. What does he do? He chastens us in order to teach us what? That if you go over there, you're going to get in trouble. You're going to end up in one. That's not what you want. You think that's what you want, but I do know better where the green pastures and the cool waters are. How many times have I ever gotten lost by putting my compass in my pocket and think, I can figure this one out? And finally get out there somewhere and think, Lord, I think I'm lost. You know why? Because I thought I was a little smarter than I was, and I thought I don't need a compass. If you're not watching the Good Shepherd, you're going to get yourself in trouble. He says he's there to restore us, to bring us back, and that is exactly what he does because he loves us. He says if we confess our sins, now watch this. This way we read it. We read it, but this is what we think. If we confess our sins, he's faithful and just to forgive us of our sins and cleanse us from all unrighteousness and then whip us good. No, that's not what he says. He is a tender, loving shepherd. Now, it's difficult for us to visualize an omnipotent, omniscient, omnipresent, all-knowing, holy God acting like a shepherd. But you know what? We act like sheep. Does he not say, all we like sheep have gone astray? We have. And so what happens? He says, and the Father has placed upon him the iniquity of us. Who has suffered for our sin? Jesus. In order that we may be forgiven and taken into his arms and brought back into the fold and restored. But I think there's something else involved in this restoration when he says he restores our soul. All of us, for example, have our lifestyle. All of us are probably busy to some degree, and you have responsibilities in your home and your family and your business and all the rest. And so all of us at times get tired, and we get weary, and we get a little faint-hearted. And what happens? We get sort of worn out. And when he says he restores our soul, what is he talking about? Not only is he restoring me when I sin against him and disobey him, but he restores these souls and refreshes our weariness and our tiredness. He knows that we face situations and circumstances that are emotionally tiring and emotionally draining. And knowing that, what does he do? He desires to restore our soul. How does he do that? It is in fellowship with him. And you see, if I'm wise enough to understand that spending time with him alone is the greatest soul refresher there is. Your spirit restored. Now, the body oftentimes may need restoration and rest from your daily duties and so forth. But when it comes to restoring my soul, how's it restored? Intimacy. Intimacy with the Good Shepherd, with Jesus. Intimacy with him, listening to him and letting him put his arms around you and hold you tight and remind you that he loves you with all of his infinite divine love he pours out upon us. What is the Good Shepherd doing? He genuinely loves every single one of his sheep. He is there to do what? To restore that soul, to lift that soul, to cheer them up and to encourage them. And not some platitudes, but when he says he restores our soul, he has the capacity to enable me to step above the circumstance, no matter what it is, and keep going regardless of what's happening around me. He restores our soul. You know what? There's not anybody else in the world who can. The Lord is my shepherd, I shall not want. Makes me to lie down in green pastures, leads me beside quiet, still waters. He says he does what? He restores our soul.
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12: Even though I walk through the valley of the shadow of death, I fear no evil. When I think about your life and mine, is it not true that when you and I get up every day, we walk through a valley of the shadow of death? What are we talking about? For example, when I think about the loneliness, the insecurity, the rejection that people feel, when I think about all of the disappointments and the poor self-esteem that people have to live with, when they walk day by day, it's like walking through a valley, and the shadow that's there is a shadow that's it's reminding them of things that they have to deal with every day. We're not talking about just when you die. Every day, you and I walk through valleys. Every day, we face difficulties and hardships. What is he saying? All the things that we walk through, he says, I will fear no evil. I'm not going to fear anything on Monday, Tuesday, Wednesday, Thursday, Friday, Saturday, and Sunday, this week, next month, next year, next decade, no matter what. Why? Because the Good Shepherd is with me. But you see, the only people who can say that are those who have trusted the Good Shepherd, who is the Savior, Jesus, as their personal Savior. Then you can say what Jesus said. What did He say? He said, I'll never leave you nor forsake you.
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20: This is Kevin McCullough for townhall.com. September 11th is not a normal day on the calendar. Nearly 3,000 Americans were murdered by Islamist terrorists, yet 25 years later, retired Port Authority police officers are asking Governor Kathy Hochul and New York City Mayor Zoran Mamdani to stay away from the commemoration at Ground Zero. 37 Port Authority officers died that morning. Now their surviving brothers are pleading, please allow us to remember in peace. Hochul angered the 9/11 community by illuminating One World Trade Center for Muslim American Heritage Month. Mamdani faces a petition opposing his attendance, signed by more than 96,000 people, including grieving families. Both intend to attend anyway. Ground Zero, especially on the 25th anniversary of that dark day, does not belong to politicians. It belongs to the dead and their families, the cops and firefighters who walked into hell while everyone else ran away. They do not owe elected officials a backdrop or a lesson in tolerance. One day, one place, no politics. They've earned that. Let them have it. I'm Calvin McCullough.
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26: Ronald Reagan understood that preserving liberty required more than defending it. It had to be taught. In his 1989 farewell address, Reagan warned America about the danger of losing its national memory. If we forget what we did, we won't know who we are. Reagan understood that a free nation cannot preserve principles its people no longer understand. Every generation must learn why America's freedoms matter, understand the sacrifices that secured them, and accept the responsibilities that come with self-government. Liberty cannot be simply inherited. It must be intentionally passed from one generation to the next. Because when we fail to teach the meaning of freedom, we eventually lose the will to preserve it. So, are we preparing the next generation merely to inherit liberty, or teaching them why it is worth preserving?
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28: 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I'm Dave Straub to remind you that in just 30 minutes we'll be playing the Seculo Show. 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
29: With SRN News, I'm Bob Agnew in Washington. Republican John Sununu will face Democrat Chris Pappas in November in the race to replace retiring U.S. Senator Jeanne Shaheen in New Hampshire. Democrats will need to hold the seat to have a chance of flipping control of the chamber in November. Sununu was ousted from the Senate by Shaheen back in 2008. Flight data suggests an Amazon cargo plane tried to abort an unsteady landing at Miami International Airport on Sunday before it smashed into a van and killed five people inside.
0: National Transportation Safety data is being gone over right now. The pilot and co-pilot will be interviewed today as they try to determine exactly why the jet overran the runway and then careened into the vehicle. Apple is unveiling its latest generation of iPhones today, an event headlined by the new CEO, John Ternus. On Wall Street, the Dow Jones Industrial Average and other major indexes struggling. The Dow's off 400 points. This is SRN News.
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6: There are guardian angels. 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
7: 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Now, this is a series about who Jesus really is, not the Jesus of popular opinion, but the Jesus of the Bible, God Himself, who stepped into our world. And in this message, we'll discover that Jesus is the very one who created the angels. You see, people are fascinated by angels, but most of what we picture is wrong. The Bible shows us powerful, awesome creatures who worship God without ceasing. And the amazing truth is that Jesus Christ Himself made them. So today, Pastor Jack teaches that angels reveal God and minister to believers, even escorting us into His presence at death. But that comfort belongs only to those who truly know Christ. Now, with his message called Christ and the Angels, here's pastor and Bible teacher Jack Hibbs.
6: Now, for the first time in all eternity, God was being born through Mary in the person of Jesus Christ, veiled in human skin, and the word implies that angels gawked at his delivery. With all due respect, they could have been saying, "He's got black hair. I can see the top of his head. He's got ears just like they do. Here he comes. He's so small. He's a human. He took upon himself the form of a human. Look at him, our Creator, veiled, draped in human skin." They gawked at him because they had never had a chance to gawk at him before. What an incredible sight that must have been. Their purpose was to reveal God. They were so excited. What did they do? "Hey, all you shepherds, listen up. Today, born in the city of David, is Christ the Lord, the King." That's awesome to me. That just is. He revealed God also by strengthening Jesus' resolve. How so? Well, they strengthened his resolve by visiting Jesus in Luke chapter 22, verse 40. They visited Jesus. It says there in the Garden of Gethsemane, Jesus was praying, and he sweat, as it were, great drops of blood. And an angel came, or the angels came, and strengthened him. He saw the heavenly perspective, and he was strengthened. They strengthened his resolve. They helped him in his hour of trial. They revealed the will of God and the purpose of God by proclaiming his victory. In Matthew chapter 28, verses 1 through 6, the Bible says, "Now after the Sabbath, on the first day of the week, it began to dawn, and Mary Magdalene and the other Mary came to the tomb. And behold, there was a great earthquake." Now, why do you think there was an earthquake? Well, it says because the angel of the Lord descended from heaven, and he came and he rolled back the stone from the door and sat on it. Isn't that kind of sassy? He just, earthquake, rolls back the door, and then he sits on it like, what's up? He sits on it. Why, to let God out? No, to let the disciples in. He sits on it. And it says there in the scriptures, Matthew 28:3, it says that his countenance was like a lightning. Wow, that's awesome. Remember, they didn't have sunglasses in those days. His face was like lightning. His clothes were as white as snow. And the Roman guards shook for fear because of him, and they became like dead men. But the angel answered and said to the women, "Don't be afraid, for I know that you seek Jesus whom was crucified. He's not here. He's risen from the dead. Come and see the place where the Lord laid." Past tense. He's gone. They revealed God by assisting him, or they shall assist him at his second coming. The great second coming of Christ, which is at least 7 years and one day away. Matthew 25, verse 31, it says, "When the Son of Man comes in his glory, and all the holy angels with him, then he shall sit upon the throne of his glory." And you ought to read the fine print. That means his throne in the city of Jerusalem. I mean, listen, Yasser Arafat, Jesus is going to sit on the throne in Jerusalem. Listen to that, Bill Clinton. Jesus is going to sit on the throne in Jerusalem. Barack, Jesus is going to sit on the throne in Jerusalem. Jerusalem, the most hotly contended city on the face of the earth today, just as the prophets foretold. Matthew 24, verse 30, concerning his coming, it says, "Then the sign of the Son of Man will appear in the atmosphere. And then the tribes that live upon the earth will mourn, and they will see the Son of Man coming with clouds in the heavens and the power and great glory. And he will send forth his angels with a great sound of a trumpet." Isn't that going to be awesome? That's the second coming, by the way, not the rapture. The second coming. The next thing that we see this morning is very important, our second point today, and that is Christ and the eternal angels. We need to pick up the speed, or, I mean, you're fine. I need to pick up the pace. Christ and the eternal angels. Eternal angels are in the sense that they were created. Once they've been created, they live forever, okay? You got that? They, once having been created, they live forever. They're not eternal in the sense that God is. God has never had a beginning. He'll never have an end. Angels had a beginning, but they'll never have an end. You know anybody else who's had a beginning but will never have an end? Yeah. All of us, every human being has a beginning, but they will never have an end. They will either have an eternal joy in heaven, or they'll have an eternal death in hell. But the death, read again the fine print, is a living death. Those of the people who inherit hell, they live forever in hell, in a living death. It's terrible. But the first thing you see here concerning Christ and the eternal angels is that they have personality. Yes, they're eternal, but they have personality. They're curious. Did you know that? They're curious angels. 1 Peter chapter 1, verse 12, they're curious. Now, this kind of ought to get your attention. It says, "To them it was revealed that not to themselves, but to us," that is the modern day believer, we have the full counsel of God, the Bible, "but to us they were ministering the things which now have been reported to you through those who have preached the gospel by the Holy Spirit sent from heaven. These things angels desire to look into." Isn't that neat? They're curious. Angels want to hear what's being preached in this church, and they listen in. The word desire here is a very interesting word. They, with expectancy, listen in and watch. They rejoice. Angels, they're found in the Bible to get angry. Angels can get angry. Angels care. Angels fight. Did you know that? They fight. By the way, listen carefully. Don't misquote me. I'm going to say this carefully. It's going to raise some eyebrows, but this is what your Bible says. For some reason, we think angels are only masculine in gender, that there's only male angels. Did you know? That's not true. What? It's not true that there's only male angels. First of all, we do know that they're all, except in one place, mentioned as male in the male gender, in both Hebrew and Greek, in the masculine. But the scripture says that in Matthew chapter 22, angels are not allowed to reproduce. It doesn't say they can't. It just says that they're not allowed to reproduce. Matthew chapter 22, verses 29 to 30.

0: Angels have personality, and also they have a ranking order. They have ranks of authority and position. 1 Peter chapter 3, verse 22. They have a ranking order. For it is Jesus who has gone into heaven and is at the right hand of God, and of the angels, and of authorities, and of the powers, having been made subject to Christ. What is? Angels, authorities, and powers. All of that is speaking of angelic entities of power, spirit beings, angels. They have different authority. They have different power. Ephesians chapter 6, verse 12. I know I'm going fast, but I gotta go. For we do not wrestle against flesh and blood. Are you ready? But against principalities. That's a rank of angelic being. Against powers. Against rulers in dark places. Against the spiritual hosts of wickedness in the heavenly realm. That's what the Christian's up against. That ought to cheer you up today. But thank God, the Bible says in 1 John 4, verse 4, that greater is he that is in us than he that's in the world. That's good news.
1: 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And now, let's get back to today's message. Once again, here's Pastor Jack.
0: And by the way, I need to hurry, so I'm just going to tell you, you can look at Revelation chapter 12. There's a lot of angels. How many? We don't know. The word in Greek is innumerable amounts. Can't count them. It's impossible. I'm going to give you some of these ranking orders real quick. There's only one archangel named in the Bible. There's only one name. There's more than one, but there's only one named. Anybody know his name? Good. Michael. Michael, his name means, who is like God? It's not he's like God. His name is a question. Who is like God? Isn't that neat? He always shows up and his name means, who's like God? It's almost like he wants to take on somebody. Which is exactly where you find Michael every time he appears in the Bible. He's fighting. All right, who's like God? You think you're like God? He shows up in the Old Testament and he knocks people out. I mean, not people, other angels. He gets in a confrontation with Satan himself. Michael does. He gets in a confrontation with the demonic forces regarding the area of Persia. You can look at that in Daniel chapter 10. He's an archangel. Jot this verse down. 1 Thessalonians 4:16. When Jesus comes to rapture the church out of the earth, the announcement, or one of the announcements, there's three of them. One of those great announcements is with the voice of the archangel. Wow. Archangel, that's a rank. Another rank is a ruling angel. Ephesians 3:10, there are ruling angels. They're less than an archangel, but they're ruling angels. That's found in Ephesians 3:10. And here you go. Everyone's going to want this one. There are guardian angels. There truly are guardian angels. That's not a myth. It's not something made up. In two passages of Scripture, at least every Christian has at least one angel that has been with her or him and stays with her or him. Listen to this. Hebrews chapter 1, verse 14. Hebrews 1:14 concerning guardian angels. It says, are they not all ministering spirits sent forth to minister for those who will inherit salvation? Interesting. Also, Matthew 18:10. Matthew 18:10. Jesus says, take heed that you do not despise the least of these little children. For I say to you that in heaven, their angels always see the face of my Father who's in heaven. Wow. There's two passages of Scripture that speak of angels guarding over the life of the believer. There's seraphim. There's seraphim in Isaiah chapter 6, verses 1 through 3. Seraphim, S-E-R-A-P-H-I-M. Seraphim. Isaiah 6, 1 through 3. There are cherubim. That's another I am in Hebrew, plural. C-H-E-R-U-B-I-M. Cherubim. You know who's the most famous cherub of them all?

0: Yeah, some of you aren't sure. You're just whispering it. It's Satan himself. Satan is a cherub. He's not a seraphim, and he's not an archangel. He's a cherub. How do you know? Ezekiel 28:14 calls him a cherub. There's elect angels. Elect angels. 1 Timothy 5:21. 1 Timothy 5:21 says there are elect angels. And then sadly, I'll give you this and we have to go quickly. There are fallen angels. Angels who were once holy, like Lucifer, whose name means the son of the morning. When he fell, God renamed him Diablos. It's the root word to diabolical. The one who destroys, the accuser, the attacker of the brethren. Satan. The Bible calls him, the book of Revelation, the serpent. 2 Peter chapter 2, verse 4, speaks about him. Jude 1, verse 6, speaks about him. Isaiah 14, 9 through 12, speaks about Lucifer, the fallen angel. And by the way, there are more than one fallen angel. There are fallen angels. The book of Revelation tells us that when Satan fell, he took with him one-third of that innumerable host with him. Amazing. The third look in this second point is that angels have an eternal existence. They have an eternal existence. And I just need you to note that down. You can read that throughout Scripture. Just jot this verse down. Luke chapter 20, verse 36. They live forever. By the way, in a negative sense, Matthew 25, 41, in a negative sense, they live eternally. Matthew 25, 41 says that the fallen angels, with all those humans which rebel against God, it says that hell has been created for the devil and his what? Angels. And they'll be tormented there forever. And by the way, so will all those who reject Christ. Very quickly. Third point, and we'll be done at this point. Christ and the ministering angels. They minister. Psalm 103, verse 21. Psalm 103, verse 21 says, "Bless the Lord, all you hosts, you ministers of his who do his pleasure." And that's a reference to angelic beings. They minister before the throne of God. They do that day and night. They never cease. They're there right now, even though there are some here right now. Secondly, they minister throughout eternity, forever. They're not only before the throne of God, they're there forever. And we looked at that in earlier scriptures. We'll get to the part that I want to spend a little bit of time on, and that is they minister to all believers. How? Jot this down quick. I know it's late, but I'm the one in trouble, not you. They help us in this life currently. They're actually physically helping us in this life. Hebrews again, 1:14. They help us in this life. Listen, they are at work when prayer is answered. Acts chapter 12, they're praying that Peter would be released. And what happens? Peter's in prison and the church is praying for his release. And what happens? An angel comes out of heaven and sets Peter loose. Sets him free. They observe our lives. 1 Corinthians chapter 4, verse 9 says that they watch us. Even if you're alone, they're watching. They watch our lives. They observe us. And in the same light, they're actually watching over us. Acts chapter 27, verse 23. They watch over us. Acts 27, 23. They're watching over us. By the way, and I love this verse, they participate in evangelism. Whenever we share Christ, you know what they do? They get all ready to have a party. Every time we share Christ, according to Luke 15, verse 10, that when a sinner comes to the knowledge of God and repents, the angels rejoice in heaven. Isn't that neat? I love it. They escort us into God's presence at death. Angels, the moment we die, they take us into the presence of the Lord. Acts chapter 12 and Luke chapter 16. And then we'll end here. Truly, really, we will. They minister unto the world. And I wish I had better news about this one. Mostly it's in the area of judgment. When I say the world, that is the unbelieving world. In Revelation 15, verse 1, John says, I saw another sign in heaven, great and marvelous. There were seven angels, each having seven plagues, which were the wrath of God, and it was complete. The Bible tells us throughout the book of Revelation, they visit the earth with wrathful judgments that come from God. Concerning the life of the Iraqi king or Babylonian king, Nebuchadnezzar, the Bible says in Daniel chapter 4, it says, quote, verse 17, this decision was by the decree of a watcher, and the sentence by the word of the holy ones, angels, in order that the king may know that the Most High God reigns in the kingdoms and the affairs of men, that he was turned into a beast. He went insane for seven seasons. How was that decreed? By the eyes of a watcher. A watcher. Daniel chapter 4, 17. Amazing. I want to say this in closing right now. The Bible tells us that Jesus Christ will send forth his angels in two separate great events. When he raptures the church out of the earth for his believers, the angels will come with him. And then in the second coming, the angels will come and we with them in the great and cataclysmic events of the second coming. And then it says there in the second coming, don't make any mistake about it. It says, and then Jesus will send forth his angels into all the four corners of the earth and gather together his elect, that is those who have believed in him. And it says that there will be a great gathering, Matthew chapter 25, and there Christ will judge those living beings upon the earth. And he says that there will be some who live into the kingdom age prepared for them, but the others, the angels, the reapers, they're called, will take those who do not believe in Christ, and they will be taken away into judgment. And I want to ask you this morning, where will you be in that moment? Where will you be today if you die? Where will you be if Christ returns at this moment for his church? Do angels scare you, the thought of meeting one? It should terrify you, unless you have a relationship with Jesus. Because if an angel shows up in your life and you're a believer in Christ Jesus, born again, then he's there for a purpose of ministry and instruction. But if an angel shows up and you don't know Christ, I would probably venture to say your number's about up. And I would tremble. Do you know Christ Jesus personally? You need to, because in the end, Jesus says, I will stand before my Father which is in heaven. And if you know me, I will acknowledge you before my Father and all of my holy angels. But if you deny me in this earth, I will deny you before my Father in heaven and before all these holy angels. Have you accepted Christ today? I hope so. If not, you need to.
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0: 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It has been so good to be with you today, and I pray you find yourself in the grace and mercy of our Lord Jesus Christ. 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
5: With SRN News, I'm Bob Agnew in Washington. Republican John Sununu will face Democrat Chris Pappas in November in the race to replace retiring U.S. Senator Gene Shaheen in New Hampshire. Democrats will need to hold the seat to have a chance of flipping control of the chamber in November. Sununu was ousted from the Senate by Shaheen back in 2008. Flight data suggests an Amazon cargo plane tried to abort an unsteady landing at Miami International Airport on Sunday before it smashed into a van and killed five people inside. National transportation safety data is being gone over right now. The pilot and co-pilot will be interviewed today as they try to determine exactly why the jet overran the runway and then careened into the vehicle. Apple is unveiling its latest generation of iPhones today, an event headlined by the new CEO, John Ternus. On Wall Street, the Dow Jones Industrial Average and other major indexes struggling. The Dow's off 400 points. This is SRN News.
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1: So Clancy Juror admits that the holdout vote was due to a shocking reason I'm certain you'll connect with.
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1: Welcome to Seculo. It is a genuinely packed show, a packed house today. Jordan Seculo here, Will Haynes in studio. We've got Rick Winnell joining us a little bit later, and Attorney General of West Virginia, J.B. McCuskey, will be joining us. So we have a packed show. And today, we're kicking things off with a bit different of a topic. You know, usually this is not something we'd weigh into, but of course, the world has been keeping an eye on the Lindsey Clancy case and everything that's happened. And we, of course, know that it went to a mistrial, essentially, where one holdout was saying, I can't acquit this person, or at least give them something because of reason of insanity. And they couldn't get over one simple fact. They couldn't get over something that I think a lot of people who'll be listening to this will agree with. You know, we talk about the sanctity of life, and we talk about when life not only begins, but when life ends, and how we treat that. And I think that this is showing sort of the growing epidemic that maybe go beyond the legal side and go to just the well-being of the American mind right now. When you hear something so casually thrown away like this, this is from one of the other jurors. Now, they're making the rounds. They're making the press rounds talking about this because, as I said, only one of them decided that they were going to hold out and said they just couldn't get over this simple fact. So again, this is a juror on NBC News talking about this, and wait until the end when you hear this, what they think is an egregious reason that this person could not vote to acquit.
3: Every one of us in the hours of her frustration would get up and walk the room because you just couldn't sit anymore, and we'd all go over to the cart with the exhibits. I think, got up to the cart once very briefly and went back to his seat. He would not interact with us and try to understand. We read to him on numerous occasions the definition of reasonable doubt from Judge Sullivan's instruction. He actually said one day in the end, well, why don't we have the judge come in and read it again? And we were like, no, we have it in front of us. We don't need that. And we would highlight it and, you know, so-and-so, this is the definition of reasonable doubt. But he had the hardest time getting off the fact that Lindsey viciously killed her children.
1: He had the hardest time getting over the fact that Lindsey viciously killed her children. That is where we live today in the current society. And I think we need to talk about this. We need to talk about this, Will, and how it plays into just the idea of life and how life is treated even in the court system.
4: Once again, this is, it's a tragic thing when you think about all the context here. But the way that so cavalierly this juror said that the one person couldn't get over the fact that Lindsey viciously killed her children, it's shocking to hear. It shocks your conscience. But I think it goes to what we've been talking about, especially in a state like Massachusetts, where this is taking place. Even the fight of the state against pro-life pregnancy resource centers, the clapping at the late-term abortion bill that was signed into law by the governor, that the culture of protecting the sanctity of life is eroding much faster than we've ever seen.
1: Yeah, it doesn't only happen in the courtroom. It doesn't only happen in the law. It's happening just in our own mental psyche as we move forward. There's also a lot going on today, the GOP midterm convention, something that I don't think I've ever said before. Is starting today. We'll talk about that and a bit more coming right up. Again, we have a packed show because Jordan is here, Will's here, J.B. McCuskey's joining us, Rick Cornell's joining us. It is just going to be jammed, but I still want to hear from you. That is at 1-800-684-3110. 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Sign that petition today and be a part of the team. We'll be right back with your calls, comments, and everything else.
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1: 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Mixing things up a little bit, we're talking about the Clancy case currently that is, we ruled a mistrial, and now details are coming out because the jurors are speaking. And the one quote that we, none of us here, could get over as we, you know, continue our fight for life, not only again in court, but also just in people's mental well-being. We were talking about life, and we're talking about protecting life, and not just life in the womb, but children's lives. And they said, you know, this one juror who was the holdout could not get over the fact. He had the hardest time getting over the fact that Lindsay viciously killed her children and would not vote to acquit her in reasons of mental wellness. It's a sad place we're at, but it's also showing a bit of the times here, Jordan. It's something we can break down a little bit more.
9: Yeah, I mean, the fact that they said, you know, he couldn't get over the fact that she viciously killed her children. I mean, right there, I think for most people, that's where you'd be hung up, and where you really had to feel in court that this argument of this psychosis and the postpartum depression that would have had to be extreme to not justify this, but to excuse this in a court of law, that you wouldn't be what the usual sense would be is life in prison in this state without a chance for parole. The distinction being potentially some kind of psychiatric holding, but then you don't guarantee how long people are going to be there. If it's all situationally based, so if it's all based on the fact that it was pregnancies and she's not going to have pregnancies again, then how long does she really need to be held in a psychiatric facility if that's what caused it? So that's a very complicated part for the jury to get to, but it seems like most of the jury was there. They were ready to do it. And there was a lot of cultural pressure around this to do that. Now, I'm not saying it's bad, because I think it's good to have these mental health discussions publicly. I don't know if this was the best case to start it on because of exactly what that juror said. It's just so vicious what she did to have a mental health discussion around that. Maybe it's a wake-up call to get ahead of these issues. Yeah. But that doesn't solve this case, and it doesn't bring justice for these three children.
1: Yeah, and one juror said they were going to vote guilty the whole time, and then the last second decided, well, we don't know if she's going to be able to get the help she needs. So we're going to vote, you know, not guilty. Right, go, well, they proved, and she, look, there was never a moment they're saying that she did not do this.
4: No, the defense never claimed she didn't do it. That would have, I know there's a lot of people on the internet who like to claim that, but
1: they did not
4: the defense never went down that path. What they went down the path is that she's not criminally responsible for her actions. And as you brought up, Jordan, that's a different discussion because, you know, not guilty by reason of insanity, that's not a new concept. That's not like they invented something novel here.
9: You could be in prison for a very long time for that. You could be in prison for life for that or in psychiatric facilities for life because of that. Now, this one brings up, as you said, Will, this other twist. And the twist is this is directly related to postpartum issues, so post-birth issues. So if you're not pregnant, how are you going to continue to hold that person
4: right
9: for what they did if they are not pregnant? And then can you actually have them agree to not become pregnant? I mean, that becomes a whole
4: other ethical issues there.
9: That you're putting the sterilization and these kind of questions. I mean, that would have to be the second discussion, I think, for people to feel even comfortable. But as you see, this one juror is being demonized for feeling like, I think a lot of people who were afraid to probably say it, but a lot of us felt it, that it's really hard to get past the fact that she did this heinous act, and that's where you had to get past that to get to the not guilty for reason of insanity.
4: Well, and once again, and here's a bite from a different juror that was talking about, you know, what they were trying to figure out. And why it's so relevant to this discussion, all of these things that why does this matter for those of you watching? Because, you know, it's one individual. It's horrific. But it's in Massachusetts. It's a state crime. You know, this isn't going to make national precedent for law. But when you start to hear how cavalier it becomes about what she did and what isn't in dispute from the prosecution nor the defense at this point, what was presented to this jury is that she did these acts, so much so that the juror that was very upset that someone wouldn't acquit by reason of insanity or not be criminally liable by reason of insanity, was she used the term viciously killed. It wasn't someone categorizing the way she was talking about. Those were her words. And it has become culturally okay for this is an extreme example.
1: Yeah.
4: But when we talk about the abortion industry and the lobby that has pushed boundaries when it comes to what is the norm, I remember a article in the Journal of Medical Ethics that made a lot of waves in 2012. So 14 years ago, that was called Afterbirth Abortion: Why Should the Baby Live? And it got passed around a lot. Obviously, it's very heady, philosophical. Basically, these two doctors were arguing, bioethicists, that because a child can't realize their own needs and wants after birth, that after birth abortion should also be permitted. Now, everyone rejected that. It made a lot of waves in the pro-life sphere of how egregious this was, but it was pretty much rejected,
1: right?
4: Because that's an absurd concept. But what we're starting to see here, whether it be Governor Northam for Virginia that said in that late-term abortion discussion of, you know, we'll make the baby comfortable, then decide what to do with it.
9: Yeah.
4: Or you think of the bill that was applauded. We're not that far away from what this article says when you're having the jurors deciding the fate of a mother who used exercise bands to end the life of her children.
1: Look, I don't want to present this as some other way, but I think you'd be shocked at what goes on in terms of child care, post-birth child care, when there are these situations. There are things that happen to hospitals I don't think that are on the up and up totally with this. And I think we have to be very careful with this. I think maybe this will be an eye-opening moment, like Will said, where you can actually have these conversations, because these are conversations that are really happening inside of the medical field. These are our conversations that are happening inside of now our own brains to discuss where we think life should and shouldn't be protected. But let's even hear again from another juror. This is Bite 7.
6: Trying to figure out if she murdered the children. She did.
3: and she's admitting that. We're trying to figure out, did she know right from wrong at that time? And with everybody saying she loved her children so much, and everything proved she loved her children, from her journals to her mother-in-law, everything proved that she loved her children. So she had to have snapped and not known what she was doing. To me, that it was proof.
1: It was the proof. Now, Jordan, I think this actually brings up a very interesting legal argument here as well, because again, it's like, where does these kind of excuses, if you'd say, land you in terms of, you know, mental fitness and where you are in terms of when it comes to murder, and now at this point, triple murder. Does that play into this? And what does it look like when clearly she had a good defense?
9: So they're called affirmative defenses. You are affirming that what they are saying about you is true. You did the act, but you were not guilty because of this defense. And this defense was one that, as Will said, has been around for a long time. It's insanity. And that it wasn't you doing it. It was you were taken over by biological, chemical, depression, postpartum issues. Yeah. And you know, we saw the age range there of I think it was, you said, 8 month old.
6: 8 months
9: was
6: old.
9: The youngest. So that would be the closest with the postpartum. That's, again, I think that it's worthy of having that discussion. They talk about it all the time at birth, especially in your first child.
1: For sure.
9: But when you have these extreme cases, I think people do want some option where they feel like there's going to be punishment here. And that punishment could come with intense counseling, but not just letting these people out into the streets in a few months.
1: Yeah, it can be both.
4: There's another danger here as well, where, you know, you see the...
9: Really, are you gonna ban her from having children? Can you... I mean, I don't think you can even do that under the U.S. law. So could this... She could be pregnant again, have a pregnancy that had no problems, then have a second pregnancy, no problems, have a third pregnancy, have issues. And, I mean, this is... So even though it doesn't set a precedent nationwide, it does set an idea nationwide for jurors. So if you are end up as a juror in a similar case like this, you're going to remember this case.
1: I mean, they picked, clearly whoever was deciding who's picking the jurors for the defense, I mean, they almost got it.
4: Here's also the concern, though, right, is that if you equate what Lindsey Clancy did with the term postpartum depression. Now, they were using more postpartum psychosis was the term used here. But everyone that's talking about in the news and the people that are carrying signs are saying postpartum depression. If you equate with what Lindsey Clancy did with postpartum depression, that's going to discourage people from getting help that they may need. Postpartum depression does not mean you are a murderer.
9: No, they're taking a pretty widespread used term that can define a lot of normal kind of depressive behavior that does not include taking anyone's life.
1: Yeah. Hey, phone lines are open for you, but when we get back, that's at 1-800-684-3110. Attorney General West Virginia, J.B. McCuskey, is joining us also, somewhat talking about protecting kids in different ways. We'll discuss that, as well as some other news coming from him. You're not going to want to miss this. It's really interesting. Again, we're going to shift topics here. Give us a call, though, if you want to chat about this. 1-800-684-3110. 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And, of course, get yourself connected with the ACLJ at aclj.org/sign. We'll be right back.
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1: Welcome back to Seculo. Jordan's in studio. Will's in studio. We've got a packed show this entire hour, and we're joined by our first guest of the day, ACLJ alumni, of course, the current Attorney General of West Virginia, J.B. McCuskey. Now, in this moment, Jordan, there's a couple different things happening right now, and I think we wanted to address them on the air.
9: Yeah, two victories. That West Virginia was leading the charge, but it affects the entire country. One affects all of us when it comes to how we power our homes and our cars, vehicles, transportation, and office buildings, about everything else in the country. And then one, of course, about protecting our children. And the first I wanted to go to, which is the latest, which was out of New York. J.B., the Attorney General of West Virginia, you guys led the charge here because New York had announced this climate change super fund that would have cost just West Virginia possibly $75 billion in fines to companies based in West Virginia because they provided the gas, the coal that powers the infrastructure in New York State.
12: Yeah, so it $75 billion was actually for the entire country. So if you're somebody that lives in Texas, or you're somebody that lives in Louisiana, or you're somebody that lives in North Dakota, you're somebody that lives in Kentucky, Ohio, West Virginia, they were coming after your job. And what New York said was, is our liberal bloated budget, we can't balance it. And so what our plan here is to create a fake cause of action, pass it through the legislature, and fine our oil, coal, and gas companies $75 billion for damages that they were unable to get past even a motion to dismiss at the district court level, even in New York. And so they passed it as a law. And what this law would have done is retroactively fined all of these energy producers for legal work that they did to produce the energy that drives America every single day. And the scary part about this is it wasn't just New York. Vermont had a similar statute, or has a similar statute. Maryland has one proposed. Illinois has one proposed. California has one proposed. Massachusetts has one proposed. Virginia, Pennsylvania, Rhode Island, Delaware, you name the crazy liberal state, they all had climate superfunds, along with most of our liberal blue cities. And so what this would have done is it would have spiraled completely out of control, and that $75 billion would have turned into hundreds and hundreds, if not trillions of dollars of fines for the people that drive the American economy. And particularly here in West Virginia, what is so absurd about what they were trying to do is, you know, that the idea that they were passing these laws in skyscrapers that were built with the steel that we made for them, right? We mined the coal, we built the steel, and we built their buildings. And they're literally and figuratively looking down upon us saying, you know what? Your lives, your occupations, and the American economy aren't worth our insane climate agenda, as well as our socialist policies that we're going to fund with these fines that we're going to levy upon you. So we took the fight to New York. We had 24 of our fellow Republican attorney generals behind us, but we took the fight to New York, and we won a decisive victory in front of an Obama-appointed judge in Syracuse, New York, saying that this law violates the Commerce Clause. This is fully preempted by the Clean Air Act. This is fully preempted by federal law. And I'm just so proud of our team of lawyers who once again walked into, you know, the state where they claim to have the best lawyers in the country, and we kicked their butts. And anybody else who tries to pass one of these laws, we're going to kick their butt too, because that's how important it is to me, and it's how important it is to the American economy.
9: Well, that's what I was going to ask you next. You talked about some of these other states that have these on the horizon or are starting to implement them as well. Are we going to see similar lawsuits there, because this was a district court? Are we going to see New York appealing this, trying to fight back on this Superfund? And what are the attorney generals and your office prepared to do?
12: Yeah, so we were actually backed up on this case by the U.S. Chamber as well as the American Petroleum Institute, both really incredible warriors with us in this fight. But yes, we fully anticipate that General James will appeal this ruling to the Second Circuit. We fully anticipate kicking their rear ends again in the Second Circuit, which we believe will render any of these statutes within that circuit unconstitutional as well. But what we know is that the left doesn't let the facts get in the way of their arguments. And so we fully anticipate that California and all these other states will just say, well, that wasn't in our circuit. So we have the playbook, we have the lawyers, and we have the expertise to defeat anybody who tries to impose these irrational energy policies on the people of West Virginia and all of the energy producing states in this country.
4: Well, in JB1, I mean, that entire region was in the country really was built on the backs of West Virginians who I mean, people are afraid to say things like this, but fossil fuels and coal, it's a moral good. In history, it has built the society and the infrastructure and given the life expectancy and all of the breakthroughs technologically that we've been able to achieve in this country and be the greatest country on earth is because of the fossil fuels and the industry that comes out of West Virginia. But I think it's also important that when people have a different agenda in a different state and they try to go and violate the Constitution, it's up to state attorneys general like yourself who will stand up for the Constitution that will protect the entire country, not just your own state.
12: Yeah, and you know, there's a couple things here, right? So the American dream and American exceptionalism was built with energy. And energy is the lifeblood that pumps our economy. And you cannot make the argument as a humanist that fossil fuels are bad. It is actually subhuman to be a greeno leftist moron, because millions and millions and millions of people would die if we adopted what their policies are. And if you believe that human life has value, you should and you must believe that fossil fuels are the only way to create the kind of life and future for people all around the world so that they can not just live, but that they can thrive and so that they can build their economies. Why is it fair that America is the only place in the whole world that has air conditioning, right? I believe that people in sub-Saharan Africa and people all over Europe deserve to have all of the exceptionality and the incredible life that Americans have, too. You know, and that all comes from fossil fuels.
9: You know, JB, we've got just a couple minutes, but I want to hit this, too, which is protecting children. We've talked about it on the show last week. I know you're traveling, and this is, again, another major settlement you were part of as an attorney general, 52 attorney generals from states and territories, $18 billion in settlement money. But even more important were the new procedures that are going to be put in place by Meta when it affects teenagers. And this is on both Facebook and Instagram. And Meta's call for TikTok and YouTube to do the same. And they will actually even make their restrictions more intense and provide more money to states if TikTok and YouTube do that. I have a feeling that there could be some court challenges coming straight to TikTok and YouTube as well.
12: I have a feeling that those things might be coming as well, Jordan. And again, this is an incredible settlement. And what we're doing for kids and importantly for their parents is we're giving parents an equal playing field here. Parents want to be able to control their kids' social media use, but they don't know how because their kids know how to use it better than they do. Yeah. And it's not just teenagers. I have an 11-year-old and a 9-year-old, just like you guys do. And my kids use these platforms. And so it is great that Meta has done this. The next step here is to make sure that we have a seamless set of rules throughout all of the social media platforms so that kids are being protected on all of them. And once again, Jordan, and we've talked about this, this is another perfect example of how particularly the Republican attorney generals have stepped into a void that has been left by Congress.
9: Yes.
12: Congress should have acted on this a decade ago, and they are incapable of finding 5 or 10 friends to get to 60 votes to even do the things that protect our country's most vulnerable people. And so the attorney generals have decided, we're tired of this, and we are going to use the courts to create the kind of life-saving change that our families and children need. I couldn't be more proud of all of our Republican attorney generals. And if you live in a state that has one, thank your attorney general. If you live in a state that doesn't have one, find your Republican candidate and support them as much as you can.
9: Yep, thank absolutely. You, JB, as always, and thank you for the work that you're doing. And we're doing a lot of this work with the state of West Virginia
4: we'll
9: as well.
4: We'll be right back. Second half hour coming up.
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13: Hi, I'm Dave Straub, and thanks for joining us this afternoon. In just half an hour, we're bringing you former NFL player Dr. Jomo Cousins with his radio ministry, Fresh Wind Radio. 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
14: With SRN News, I'm Bob Agnew in Washington. The U.S. military says it destroyed five Iranian oil tankers on Tuesday in response to the latest attacks on its warships. It's the latest burst of back-and-forth strikes, moving both sides back toward open hostilities. The latest strikes part of a dual economic and military approach by President Trump, hoping to bring an end to the war. Republican John Sununu will face Democrat Chris Pappas in November in the race to replace retiring U.S. Senator Jeanne Shaheen in New Hampshire. Democrats need to hold that seat to have any chance of flipping control of the Senate in November. The 9/11 Steel Across America tour is scheduled to wrap up at Ground Zero in New York this Friday. A large piece of steel recovered from the Twin Towers has traveled more than 10,000 miles across the country as part of a moving memorial sponsored by the Tunnel to Towers Foundation. You'll find more on these stories at srnnews.com. And now here's Rich Thomason with a midday Wall Street Business Report.
15: Stocks are sliding as the war with Iran is pushing the price of Brent crude oil over $100 a barrel, the first time the price of oil has passed the $100 mark in almost 6 weeks. More costly oil has heightened inflation fears. Brent crude, the international standard, rose 2.8% to $100.70 per barrel. Benchmark U.S. crude gained 2.4% to $95.28 per barrel. The average price for a gallon of regular gas ticked up 7 cents overnight, hitting $4.22, now more than a dollar above what it was at this point last year, according to AAA. The average price for a gallon of diesel fuel hit $5.94 overnight. That's a record high. Meta shares rose more than 5% as the parent company of Instagram and Facebook launched a new personal AI agent for those 18 and over. For the Wall Street Business Report, I'm Rich Thomason.
14: You'll find breaking news and analysis at townhall.com. Airlines are scrambling to work through issues that have cancelled a lot of flights in the UK.
16: The head of Britain's air traffic control system has been summoned to a meeting with the country's transport minister as airlines scramble to dig out from the backlog triggered by technical problems that forced the cancellation Tuesday of more than 1,750 flights. Flight delays were expected to continue on Wednesday as airlines rebook stranded passengers and work to reposition aircraft left at the wrong airports by the cancellations.
14: That is Charles Dale Desmond. Apple today unveiling its latest generation of iPhone. This year, analysts and Apple fans are expecting the company to unveil a foldable model. Many of Apple's rivals like Samsung, Motorola, and Google have already come out with foldable smartphones. The iPhone 18 likely will cost more due partly to a global shortage in memory chips. You'll find more on these stories at townhall.com. From Washington, I'm Bob Agnew.
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21: Hello again, and thank you for tuning into Cherishing Scripture Radio. This is Pastor Brad Bailey from the Brandon Baptist Tabernacle in Brandon, Florida. And today we are continuing with our series on Obsessed, which is a study of the spiritual disciplines. And today specifically, we're looking at praise and worship again for a second time here on this radio broadcast day. We hope that you'll turn with us in the Bible as we begin to ponder the story of the woman at the well. And when Jesus said to her, "We worship and we know what we worship because salvation is of the Jews," he was referring to the fact that this woman in Mount Gerizim and her kin in Mount Gerizim, they had a hybrid system of worship that sort of pivoted back from one thing to another, from one thing to another. And what we're going to discover today here on Cherishing Scripture is that if you're going to be a worshiper of the one true God, you must worship the one true God. There are no alternatives. We do not love pleasures more than worship God. These are things that are laid out clearly and plainly for us in Scripture. So let's follow along together as we talk about that. 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
2: Now, this creates a dialogue about worship. Worship is not some kind of a musty, dusty routine that you and I are supposed to be involved in weekly. Worship services, sometimes we call them here at the church, worship services, when in fact, in a lot of services, not a whole lot of worshiping going on. Well, worship can be considered private, but praise is public. You can worship alone. You can enjoy the presence of the Lord alone. And I love what the old preacher said. He said, if you ain't never had church by yourself, you ain't never had church. So I believe in alone worship, worship in solitude, worship with God. But when we come together, like a few moments ago when we heard that incredibly amazing song from this ladies trio, Come Jesus Come, and we realize in our minds and our hearts that when He comes, He's going to settle all accounts. He's going to fix every problem. He's going to eliminate all hospitals, and medicines are going to be gone, and politics are going to be gone. When we realize those things, that stimulates within us a spirit of unison in which we all want to kind of lift our hands and say, yes, I'm in agreement. Come, Jesus, come. There's a forum for both worship and praise, both private and public adoration of God. And these disciplines can be in the form of public and corporate worship. We do that regularly here at the Brandon Baptist Tabernacle. But when we gather for that corporate worship and the body is gathered together, it tends to motivate us. It tends to, when I see, I'm thinking of one of my old preacher friends, and he's with the Lord in heaven now, Dr. Gwen Hayes. And Dr. Hayes used to say it like this. He said, when Brother Cup runs over, Brother Saucer gets a blessing. And that's what happens in church. We have worship and praise that we hope is going to bubble out, that's going to overflow and affect us all. It can be contagious. And so that is what is going to be talked about some today. There are three things that I want to give you, and then about four or five concluding thoughts, and we'll do this quickly. The first thing that I would point out today, if you want to watch the screen here, about worship and praise, number one, worship and praise is responding to what we realize. I want to point out emphatically, you can't worship about something you don't understand. May I say that again? Ignorance does not create worship. Knowledge and inspiration is what creates worship. And so when we come together, you might have been in the Word all week long, you might have been immersing yourself in the Scriptures, and then all of a sudden you come to church, and what do you know? The pastor's preaching on what I've been reading about this week, or the pastor, or maybe the singers are singing about what I've been studying this week. And all of a sudden that energizes something inside of us. It's just kind of a big, loud yes. Something inside of us says, exactly. But you understand, you can't say yes or amen or exactly or I agree with something that you don't have any knowledge of. So it's so easy to get amens out of a church when you say, Jesus' blood washes away all sin. Inside of your spirit right now, there should have been an exclamation point that said, yes, exactly, that's true. Or I may say, Jesus is coming again to rapture His church. And something inside of you, especially if you've been going through difficulties and circumstances and you're excited about the rapture these days, something inside of you says, yes, even so come, Lord Jesus, come. So worship and praise is refining our relationship. It's helping us to respond to what we realize. But I want to add number two, it is refining our relationship. You see, you are in a world that is competing for you. A world that is competing with God for your worship. And if you don't believe that, wait until sports seasons come around. People will behave like Comanche Indians at a ball game and then come to church and behave like a wooden Indian. That's a problem, isn't it? Because I want to express to you today, there ought not be anything in this world that excites our soul and touches our emotions more than the Bible or the God of the Bible or His church or the Spirit of God. I have things that make me cry. I've been thinking about making a list. Weird things make me cry. The Price is Right makes me cry. I can't explain it, but when some college student is on an episode, I like to sometimes, when I'm trying to get some sleep at night or something, I might pull up a streaming service and watch some old episodes of The Price is Right, the ones with Bob Barker. And when some college student from University of Southern California or somewhere like that has been, they hear the magic words, come on down. They all imagining that with me right now in your minds. And here's this young man or this young just comes bounding and bouncing down the aisles, and they finally get down to a contestant row, and then lo and behold, they make the right bid, and they're on the main stage, and then Bob Barker says, what do we have for this lucky young person today? And you remember how the announcer, what's the word that you always wanted to hear? Do y'all know it? The announcer, we always wanted to hear him say, a new car. And oh, this person would go to dancing and rejoicing. Now stay with me. I want you to see this. And then they would go through this game. And then when they won that car, something

In other words, the Bible tells us that we are to have one Lord. We're to have one God, and there to be no other gods beside him. Now, that means you can't worship Nick Saban and worship the Lord. I'm here to speak on the Lord's behalf today and just tell you, God will not play second fiddle to Nick Saban. God will not share our worship with football. He will not share our worship with baseball. He will not share our worship with anything else. He wants us to exclusively worship him. In the first point, we see worship and praise is responding to what we realize. You can't worship unless you know. Worship and praise is refining our relationship. It draws us closer to God and helps us to realize there is only one true God. Third, worship and praise regulates and reminds. Now, what do I mean by that? Regular worship cultivates humility. Sometimes when we worship, we bow. And if you're not familiar with that custom, when you bow, you are exposing your neck. And when you bow, you are placing yourself in a vulnerable position. So I won't bow to Sheriff Chronister. I won't bow to a county commissioner. I won't bow to even a flag or a pledge. Now, I'll salute when the pledge is being done, but you're never going to catch this man bowing to a flag. One time we were in a youth camp, and our youth group was there, about 30 of us, and while we were in this youth camp, this service got very exciting, and this young man, in a zealous, ignorant state of mind, grabbed the Christian flag and plucked it out of its holder and began to march up and down the aisles of the youth camp with the Christian flag. And he started shouting to those young people, "If you're serious about serving Jesus, if you're genuinely serious about serving Jesus, drop to your knees and kiss this flag." And as they began to make their way up and down the corridors of that sanctuary, as they got closer and closer to our youth group, I reached over to our youth group and just snapped my fingers and got their attention. And they all looked at me and I said, "We're leaving." And about 30 of us, it was very noticeable, stood up and began to walk out. And somebody stopped us and said, no, "We see what's going on. Please don't leave." And they stopped him from instructing people to bow to the flag. You see, the scripture tells us that we are not to bow ourselves down or worship any graven image, even if it's the Christian flag. We do not bow to it. Why? Because God does not want some physical object to be a substitute for himself, and he won't compete with that object. I always used to be bothered when I saw shows like American Idol. They could have chosen a better name for that. Am I right? I've always been bothered when I see people bowing to some coach or some individual that they're declaring that person to be the greatest. Why is bowing so important? Because it's humility. It also expresses gratitude, our worship. It expresses joy. It helps believers resist idolatry. Hey, I'll tell you this. I have bowed many, many times in my Christian life, 40 years plus being saved, I've bowed many, many times, but it's never been to a man or to a woman. It's always been to the Lord. And we close there today. Once again, Pastor Brad Bailey with you from the Brandon Baptist Tabernacle in Brandon, Florida. 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
7: This is Bible Q&A with John MacArthur, and I'm Denny Nugent with today's question. It comes from Ephesians chapter 6, where Paul instructs believers everywhere to put on the belt of truth, the breastplate of righteousness, the shoes of the gospel, and the helmet of salvation. Now, John, that last item, the helmet of salvation, what exactly does that mean, to wear that piece of spiritual armor?
8: Well, first of all, Roman soldiers wore a helmet to deflect the blows that would be fatal. They were in combat, and people had large swords. The Greek word is rhomphia. You know, it would be the size of a small baseball bat. You hold it with two hands, and you try to hit somebody in the head, and that ends the conflict at that point. So they wore a helmet of salvation. And in Thessalonians, it's called the helmet of the hope of salvation. I think the helmet of salvation refers to the great hope that the believer has of final salvation. That's the security of the believer. That gives us the confidence that he is able to perfect what he began, as Philippians 1:6 puts it. He will bring us to glory, that we have an inheritance, undefiled, laid away, reserved for us, which we will receive. This is the blessed hope of the believer. It's imperishable, it is reserved for us, and we are protected by the power of God through faith for that final salvation. So I think the crushing blow against the believer would be the fear that he could lose his salvation. But we are protected from that crushing blow by the helmet of a secure salvation based on the promises of God and the work of Christ.
7: This is Bible Q&A with John MacArthur. And if you'd like to learn more from Ephesians, or if you have a question for John, visit us at MacArthurCommentaries.com.
9: 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Researchers had people text for a week with both a human and an AI chatbot. By the end, almost half agreed to do what the chatbot asked, while fewer than 1 in 5 agreed when a human asked. That's because AI-powered scams don't have to start with a money request. 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I'm Jonathan McKee, author of Parenting Generation Screen, with Plugged In by Focus on the Family.
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14: With SRN News, I'm Bob Agnew in Washington. The U.S. military says it destroyed 5 Iranian oil tankers on Tuesday in response to latest attacks on its warships. The latest bursts of back-and-forth strikes moving both sides back toward open hostilities.
15: Following the American strikes, Iran launched missiles toward U.S. targets in Jordan, according to Iranian state-run media. Jordan's military said its air defense systems intercepted 18 ballistic missiles launched toward its territories, and 2 others fell in places where no one lives. No casualties were reported. The latest strikes are part of a dual economic and military approach by President Donald Trump to bring an end to the war. The Trump administration on Tuesday also imposed sanctions on additional elements of Iran's aviation industry, targeting more than 24 commercial and private airlines in a new push to isolate Tehran from its remaining trading partners. Bernie Bennett, Washington.
14: Republican John Sununu will face Democrat Chris Pappas in November in the race to replace retiring U.S. Senate Gene Shaheen in New Hampshire. He came out victorious in the GOP primary last night. A 9/11 anniversary ceremony in New York is drawing fierce backlash.
16: New York City Mayor Zoran Mondani signed executive orders marking the 25th anniversary of 9/11, then handed the ceremonial pen to his chief counsel, Ramzi Kassem. Kassem previously represented an Al-Qaeda terrorist. 9/11 families, retired NYPD officers, and city officials condemned the gesture as an insult to victims and survivors. Critics call the handoff calculated and tone-deaf. Willie Nelson, Washington.
14: NTSB Chairwoman Jennifer Homendy says the crash of an Amazon jetliner at an airport in Miami over the weekend raises serious safety concerns for airport workers.
17: This is Certainly very tragic. You would not think riding in a van to clean an airplane that this would happen.
14: And five people died over the weekend. This is SRN News. Franklin Graham will be heading back to the United Kingdom soon. Here's correspondent Michael Harrington.
18: The popular evangelist is scheduled to preach the gospel in Manchester on October 3rd. Graham has a long history with the UK, as did his father, Billy. Of course, there was a problem back in 2020 when several of the venues Graham had planned to visit in Britain canceled their contracts under pressure from LGBT activists. The evangelist won in court and has been making regular trips to England ever since. Michael Harrington reporting.
14: By any number of measures, Americans are growing less religious. Since 2007, the percentage of people who pray every day, for example, has declined. The religiously unaffiliated have grown to 29%. But those numbers can distract from just how much faith still matters in American public life, much more so than in Western Europe, despite its similar religious roots. About two-thirds of Americans consider religion to be important in their daily lives. This is SRN News. A former Colorado crime analyst with the State Bureau of Investigation getting a decade in prison for manipulating DNA data.
19: Prosecutors say she manipulated and omitted data to speed up her work. Yvonne Missy Woods pleaded guilty to perjury, attempting to influence a public servant, forgery, and committing a cybercrime. She was facing between 8 and 16 years in prison during her sentencing hearing in state court. Problems with her work were found in cases involving homicide, sexual assault, robbery, and other crimes. Prosecutors were forced to review hundreds of cases, and at least one murder conviction was overturned. I'm Lisa Dwyer.
14: Apple today set to take the wraps off its latest generation of iPhones. This year, analysts and Apple fans expecting the company to unveil a foldable model, just like many competitors have. Rivals like Samsung, Motorola, and Google all have a folding phone. More on these stories at srnnews.com.
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0: we're starting part three. Everyone say part three.
1: Part three.
0: Of the series called Relationship Realities. Oftentimes when you're in a relationship or you're by yourself initially, you think that you have everything together. And then you get hooked up with somebody. And then they start to reveal to you who you are, but you didn't know you were that person.
1: Right.
0: And so today we're going to deal with unconditional love. Before we get started, we got a short video that I saw this week that I thought was really poignant to where we are right now. Turn to the screen, y'all.
2: Marriage is the hardest thing I've ever done in my life. Being married has exposed I'm selfish. Being married has exposed I got core wounds that were never addressed in my life. Your marriage, your relationship, it's a mirror, and you can ignore it all you want. And your partner is holding up a mirror and saying, you selfish. Your partner is holding up a mirror and saying, you are gaslighting me. Your partner is holding up a mirror and saying, you gotta get some help. And until we do that, ladies and gentlemen, we will stay in these cycles. And I want us to break free from these cycles.
1: Come on.
0: Hallelujah.
1: Hallelujah.
0: Corey, can you bring my my mirror, brother? Mirror, mirror on the wall.
1: Oh, goodness.
0: I'm playing. I don't know about you, but there was a time in my life where I thought I had it all together.
1: No.
0: Come on, y'all know. You did too. You look in the mirror like, you know what, girl, you got it going on. You talk to yourself. You know, there was a prophet back in the day named Michael.
1: What?
0: He had a song.
1: The Michael.
0: He had a song. I'm looking.
1: I'm talking to the man in the mirror.
0: That's the prophet.
1: I'm asking him to change his ways.
0: Come on.
1: If you want to make the world a better place, take a look at yourself and make the... Woo! Woo! Woo! Come on.
0: Have to look in the mirror. Because sometimes...
1: Yes.
0: You got some issues. But it's funny to me, I don't remember having these issues when I was single.
1: Right.
0: Then I got with you, and all of a sudden, I found out that I'm hot-tempered.
1: No.
0: Well, maybe my temperature's hot because of you. I found out. They say I'm easily offended.
1: Come on.
0: A little tender. Impatient. All I want is what I want, when I want it. And the church said, see that, see that, see, I know y'all got issues too. Praise the Lord, praise the Lord. Sensitive. Why are you so sensitive? Everything bother you. I wasn't sensitive till I met you. Unorganized.
1: Come on.
0: This bothers me. Because I was organized before I met, and just because my order doesn't align with your order doesn't mean I'm disorganized. I know where I put it. As long as I know where I put my stuff, it's organized. But you don't find out you're disorganized till you get around one of them A people.
1: A-type personalities.
0: That everything has to be. And then they start fidgeting when stuff ain't right. Anybody know that person? I gotta touch it. It just can't stay.
1: Everybody has their strengths. And everybody has
0: their
1: weaknesses.
0: If you want to call that a strength. Critical.
1: Wow.
0: I'm just telling the truth. Oh, you're just so shallow. Isn't it funny that when I was by myself, I didn't hear this about myself. But it's something about when you get in a relationship that it puts a mirror to your areas that you didn't fully develop. Because see, I knew for me that I was mature. She used to say, Jomo, why do you talk about yourself in third person? I said, Jomo, don't do that. She said, you're doing it now. I said, I didn't know what third person was.
1: You are so funny.
0: If you don't know, you just don't. Yeah. She's talking about, Jomo, why you always? I said, listen, just Jomo, don't do that.
1: When you're in a relationship, people point things out to you that you didn't realize that you did, that you do on a regular. It's just a part of who you are.
0: Yeah, because see, I didn't have any of these problems until I met you.
1: Right. Nobody told you about yourself. That's the truth. When you get in a marriage, your spouse will tell you about yourself.
0: Yeah, I've heard a lot. First John. My beloved friends, let us continue to love each other since love comes from God. Stop. I know it's 11:45 service. What y'all supposed to do, church? Okay, so let's start all over again. Well, this is not a public school system. You're not getting skipped. You're going to stay right here. Y'all ready to go? My beloved friends, let us continue to love each other since love comes from God. Everyone say continue.
1: Continue
0: means you had to start. Have you started? And continue, because see what happens, we will misuse love early to get things and say, I love you, but don't really show the actions of love or indicative of love. And then we can't give love if we don't know love, and you don't know love if you don't know God, because God is
1: love.
0: And so what happens, people are in relationships, and they say, you know, you can't love me right. You can't give me what I need, but see, I cannot give you what I don't have.
1: That's right.
0: And I can't give you love that I don't know, because if I don't have a relationship with God, I don't know what love is. Mm-hmm. So then I say, I love you to get something from me when I really only lust you. So you have to make sure if you're going to get with somebody, at least they know who God is and have a relationship with him. Because see, I cannot reflect love if I don't know who love is.
1: Right.
0: Hallelujah.
1: 1 John 4:8 says,
0: Preach, preacher.
1: Everyone who loves is born of God and experiences a relationship with God. It says everyone who loves is born of God. We can't love anyone if we don't know God, because God is.
0: What discourages me is the nasty Christians.
1: Come on.
0: Who say they are believers, but yet and still there's no love.
1: And how can you represent God if you don't have love, right?
0: It's interesting. Verse 9 says this, the person who refuses the love doesn't know the first thing about God, because God is love. So you can't know him if you don't love. This is how God showed his love for us. God sent his only son into the world so we might live through him. So since none has seen God, they can only see God through you. Right. So the question is, if God made you responsible for reflecting his image, would God be in trouble? Because we are supposed to walk out love, and Jesus says, they shall know you by how you. Love is not about how you treat the people who are nice to you. Loves are how you treat the people who are not nice to you.
1: Right.
0: You know, every now and then when someone says something to you and you want to cuss them, I know none of y'all cuss in church. But you feel like responding, but yet and still the Christ in you says, I'm gonna love you anyway.
1: Right. Right.
0: Ah, see, love is sacrificial. Love gives. Love gives the best. 1 John 4:10.
1: 1 John 4:10 says, this is the kind of love we are talking about. Not that we once upon a time loved God, but that He loved us.
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1: Sins and the damage they've done to our relationship with God. God sacrificed His only Son for us. He was showing us how much He loved us. So how can we turn around then and tell someone that we can't love them or they're hard to love after what God has done for us? God didn't have to do it. It wasn't something that He was obligated to do. He wants to show us how He wants us to love others. He gave that to us so we can give back to others. So when you find yourself looking at someone else and saying, it's really hard to love. You know, I was reading an article yesterday about a mother who her son was killed by a man. The man went to prison. She forgave the man. And the man became, after he got out of prison, he became her neighbor, and Jesus. She befriended him.
0: Jesus.
1: And she said because of her faith, she was able to forgive him and befriend him and love him because of God. And if that's not love, a representation of love and what God has given us, then what is? Amen?
0: You know, when I thought about this verse, it says, and the damage that you have done to your relationship. I met Charmaine in 1995, a few years back,
1: right.
0: On the highest of
1: Seven Hills in Tallahassee, Florida,
0: where they strike again. Yes. And we met, and when I look at where we are today, and this is just, everyone say transparent moment, Charmaine could have took many exits off this journey. I gave her multiple reasons to separate from me being me. Yeah, I remember she met me when I was 19. Everyone say 19. Imagine Jomo would know Jesus in 19.
1: Lord.
0: Talking to himself
1: Father.
0: In third person. Talking to him third. I was a hot mess .com, .org, .net. And I was just a problem. That's how I met her. She's walking by, you know, little Tenderoni walking by. And she was so rude. And so she's like, Jomo, I heard about you. Heard about me? I mean, who's talking about me? The streets.
1: We, after we met the first time.
0: The first time.
1: When we met, I actually mentioned him in a few conversations, and the report was not good. So when we did talk on the phone, I told him that I heard about him, and I was just not about the games.
0: The games?
1: And if
0: games mean you're a player.
1: To be serious.
0: A player? Games.
1: That he can call me back when he was ready to be serious. And I hung up, and ladies, I kept my word. I didn't call him back. I didn't fawn over him or anything, because sometimes when you don't keep your word, then you're starting a trend. So keep your word. If you're about a certain thing, say that you're about it and be about it. Walk that thing out.
0: Yeah.
1: So.
0: You see, you got two claps.
1: But Jomo called me back in what? You waited a couple of weeks?
0: Well, I had some stuff to organize. get some things lined up. Closure. Tell the truth, though. Hey, focus. And I say that to say, I don't want you to compare us to where you are. The reason why I brought you back 30 years is so that you don't think that I have not been there and that we have not been there.
1: Right,
0: and that she has not been there with me.
1: Right.
0: Being foolish. 19, campus, then I go to NFL. I'm a hot mess. I say that because sometimes you judge a person on where they are.
1: Right, right.
0: She could see the best in me when I showed her the worst of me. I say that because sometimes you can't see past where they are. Remember, God doesn't look at where you are. He looks at where you're going to be.
1: Right.
0: And so be mindful that in relationships, you're going to go through some things. And you have to say, okay, first off, Lord, is this you? Because just because you're with a person doesn't mean it's not going to be hard.
1: Right.
0: God led Jesus into the wilderness. He led him into a problem. So sometimes just because the problem doesn't mean it's not God.
1: That's right.
0: It just means something you got to work through.
1: That's right.
0: There is no perfect man or perfect woman. They're just building blocks that you got to work out. So when you're trying to find the perfect person and you find out they're not perfect, they never were. As you work together, you're perfecting each other.
1: That's it.
0: But it doesn't start that way.
1: Right.
0: And many times people quit before the process is, this is 30 years of work. I'm magna cum laude in the class of husband. There's like three more classes I got to take. And I'm debating whether I want to take them right now. Because the growth never ends.
1: That's right.
0: Every brother in here know as soon as you thought you figured them out, they would.
1: Come on now.
0: I got to figure it out this time. No, you don't.
1: Right.
0: I know right now, baby, you're cold. No, she's going to be hot soon. Hot. Praise the Lord.
1: We're always transitioning. So we're talking about unconditional love.
0: Unconditional.
1: And how do we demonstrate unconditional love? We have 4 points.
0: 4 points. Come on.
1: Number one, practice selflessness. Selflessness. Say that three times.
0: Selflessness.
1: We want to prioritize our spouse. We want to put them first in the things that we do. We want to make sure that their desires are our priority. Amen.
0: Love it.
1: All right.
0: Write that down.
1: Offer forgiveness freely.
0: Yes.
1: You're going to constantly be giving away forgiveness in your relationship because nobody is perfect. And
0: not
1: we're
0: long.
1: All going to make mistakes.
0: Always.
1: Over and over and over. Because as we learn, we grow, we get better, and we make mistakes in the process. Amen? So you're constantly going to be giving forgiveness freely.
0: Praise the Lord.
1: Number three. Show grace in difficult moments.
0: Wow.
1: You want to show grace in difficult moments and stay committed during challenging times. Mm. There's a statistic that shows when couples go through traumatic experiences, the rate of divorce is higher. You want to make sure during challenging times that you guys are getting closer together, that you're comforting each other, that you're encouraging each other, and not beating up each other.
0: Yes.
1: And not... Yes, and talking to each other nicely.
0: I guess
1: that really breaks it down, but you want to be gentle and caring during these times.
0: Yes. You know.
1: Oh, goodness.
0: Speaking of this.
1: Oh, goodness.
0: Yesterday. Everyone say yesterday. My wife, I was on the bed just, you know, working on something. And I saw her go to our stash, and she had a stack of Oreos.
1: We have to hide food.
0: Whoa.
1: We're grown. Only one?
0: Listen. Grown folk hide food. Okay? Because you know you got some people in the house that
1: have
0: no
1: children.
0: Respect for food. So certain things we put in the other up. Anyway. So she had a stack of Oreos like this, right? I think it was four.
1: It was four.
0: Anyway. And so she walked by, popping them in her mouth, eating them. I said, oh, praise the Lord. But then something in me said, you know what? Let me check on her. You know, because I know she has goals.
1: Something in him said, let me check.
0: Well, she has goals, and I want to be a part of her goals. So she was ironing something in her closet, and I saw two leftover Oreos.
1: It was a leftover.
0: Two leftover Oreos right there. And I said, you know what? Let me help her. Because she got goals.
1: So I'm trying to help her. He stole my Oreo.
0: Now, see.
1: Go on.
0: You can't steal from your own house.
1: No.
0: Come on, rule number one.
1: You
0: can't steal. Brothers, can you steal from your own house? If you paid for it, you can't steal it. Foolishness.
1: You didn't pay for it. You didn't get it. You didn't bag it. You didn't take it home.
0: Wow.
1: You didn't unpack it.
0: Is that where we're going?
1: Yes. It's a lot of work to bring groceries home. I think whoever buy the groceries claims whatever they want to claim.
0: But wait a second. But I
1: it's a whole process.
0: I gave you the money though.
1: You talking about our money?
0: Now see, here it goes. Hey, time out. Our money, her
1: our
0: Oreo.
1: Money.
0: Come on, no.
1: Yes.
0: No.
1: And all the ladies said, amen.
0: The devil is a liar. You can't have it both ways.
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9: Ronald Reagan understood that preserving liberty required more than defending it. It had to be taught. In his 1989 farewell address, Reagan warned America about the danger of losing its national memory. If we forget what we did, we won't know who we are. Reagan understood that a free nation cannot preserve principles its people no longer understand. Every generation must learn why America's freedoms matter, understand the sacrifices that secured them, and accept the responsibilities that come with self-government. Liberty cannot be simply inherited. It must be intentionally passed from one generation to the next. Because when we fail to teach the meaning of freedom, we eventually lose the will to preserve it. So, are we preparing the next generation merely to inherit liberty, or teaching them why it is worth preserving?
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13: with SRN News. I'm Bob Agnew in Washington. The U.S. military says it destroyed five Iranian oil tankers on Tuesday. That was in response to the latest attacks on its warships and its latest burst of back-and-forth strikes, moving both sides closer to outright conflict. The latest strikes part of a dual economic and military strategy from President Trump to try and bring an end to the war. Republican John Sununu will be the one facing Democrat Chris Pappas in November in the race to replace retiring U.S. Senator Jeanne Shaheen in New Hampshire. Democrats need to hold that seat to have any chance of flipping control of the Senate in November. Flight data suggests an Amazon cargo plane tried to abort an unsteady landing as it arrived at Miami International Airport on Sunday before careening off the runway and smashing into a van, killing five cleaning crew members inside. Slow going on Wall Street right now, the Dow down by 270 points. This is SRN News.
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14: What's the difference between praying and crying out to God? One is an ongoing dialogue with God, while the other occurs mainly in times of peril. Today on Turning Point, Dr. David Jeremiah reveals why Jonah cried out to God from inside the belly of the great fish. If you've ever felt at the end of your rope, you can relate. As David shares his message, praying your way out of trouble.
15: How many of you know there's praying and then there's praying? There's praying when you pray every day, and then there's praying when you really, really need God. Well, let me tell you, Jonah is really praying. He's crying out to God. He's at the end of his resources in a place he knows he can never recover from without God's help. And maybe you've been there too. You'll learn a lot about praying your way out of trouble today as we study the second chapter of the book of Jonah, Jonah's prayer from the whale. And we'll get to that in just a moment. But let me remind you that what we're studying here every day is kind of in printed form in the study guide, 140 pages that takes you through the notes and the outlines of this book that we're teaching on the radio. These beautiful study guides have become a very present help to a lot of people. And if you'd like to get your copy of the Jonah Study Guide, you need to go to davidjeremiah.org. There you will see them. You'll see how to get it sent right to your home. And you can also order the audio and video resources that are available for the study of the book of Jonah. We did Jonah this last year here at Shadow Mount. It's very recent, and it's a wonderful study from the Old Testament. Great for a small group, maybe a Sunday school class. You can even probably come up with a series of messages based upon this book, and we want you to do that and use this material to advance the Word of God. Today, we're going to take one day and talk about the second chapter of Jonah. The title of the message is Praying Your Way Out of Trouble. Here we go. As we open our Bibles to Jonah chapter 2, he has run from God, and now he is at the lowest point in his life. What did he do? The Bible says in Jonah 2, verse 1, then Jonah prayed to the Lord his God from the fish's belly. Notice the word then. Remember all that has led up to this moment. Jonah went down to Joppa in the opposite direction he was supposed to go. He boarded a boat. A storm arose and sailors threw him overboard. The sea swallowed him up. A great fish dragged him into the deep. And then finally, when Jonah had no plans left or no place to go, Jonah prayed. That's a very interesting thing, because trouble has a way of bringing us to our knees, does it not? It's the theme that runs throughout the entire Bible again and again in Scripture. When people found themselves in desperate circumstances, they cried out to the Lord. Hannah was crushed in spirit and full of shame because she couldn't have a child. And the Bible says that she poured out her heart and asked God for a son. And the Lord answered her prayer. He gave her Samuel, who would grow up to be one of Israel's greatest prophets. And then there was King Hezekiah. When the Assyrians surrounded Jerusalem, Hezekiah spread their threats before the Lord and prayed. And that night, God struck down 185,000 soldiers, and the city was saved. Peter stepped out of a boat to walk toward Jesus, but when he saw the wind and became afraid and started to sink, he shouted, Lord, save me! And Jesus immediately reached out his hand and caught him. Now, before we go any further, I want to remind you that trouble comes to us for a lot of different reasons. Sometimes it's simply part of life in a fallen world. Trouble's everywhere. The Bible says it's like sparks that fly upward. We should never look at someone suffering and automatically assume that sin is the cause. For example, Joseph was faithful and he was godly. There's not an evil word spoken of him in the Bible, but he suffered perhaps more than anyone in the Old Testament. Jonah is different. His trouble came from willful disobedience. And sometimes we reach the end of our own resources because of the choices we have made. And that is exactly where Jonah is in chapter 2. So what do you do when life is overwhelming and problems seem to stalk you? I hope you do what Jonah did. I hope you pray. Today I want to show you how he prayed and hope you will keep this close by as a guide for the moment when trouble surrounds you. First of all, Jonah looked up. Jonah looked up and cried out to the Lord. Verse 2 says, I cried out to the Lord because of my affliction, and he answered me. Out of the belly of Sheol I cried, and you heard my voice. Jonah described his experience as an affliction and being in the belly of Sheol. In the Old Testament, the word Sheol was used to describe the realm of the dead. So Jonah was saying, I was as good as dead, and I cried out to the Lord for help. Twice in verse 2, Jonah says he cried out to the Lord. Jonah did not simply call on the name of the Lord. He did not politely ask the Lord for help or plead with the Lord. He cried out to him. Have you ever cried out to the Lord? The biggest surprise in verse 2 is not that Jonah prayed, but that God listened. God had every right to ignore Jonah, but when the prophet finally prayed, the Lord was paying attention. He said, I am here. I am listening. I hear you, Jonah. That must have been extremely comforting to the prophet, especially with the situation he was in. What a great lesson that is for all of us. God is not waiting to hear from perfect people. There are no perfect people. Did you know that? Not here, not anywhere on the face of the earth. He's not looking for sinless cries. He just wants honest cries for help. That is why the psalmist wrote, in my desperation I prayed, and the Lord listened. Again in Psalm 102, he shall regard the prayer of the destitute and shall not despise their prayer. The book of Hebrews tells us that because of Christ, we can come boldly to the throne of grace, and there we'll receive mercy, and we will find grace to help when we need it the most. I read something that I think will challenge us in a good way. Listen to these words. If you and I are coming to a throne of grace, we should come expecting mercy. It would be a strange thing to go to a well and not expect water. It would be stranger still to go to the throne of grace and not expect mercy. If God would listen to Jonah from the depths of the sea, don't you think he will listen to you no matter where you are or what you may have done? If you are piled high with trouble and you feel like you're in a Sheol, look up and cry out to the Lord and ask him to help. If you don't deserve it, do it anyway. And do it because of that, and he will give you. What is mercy? Mercy is undeserved grace in your life. So the first thing that Jonah did when he prayed was he looked up. Number two, he looked around. Notice that Jonah started with God. He cried out to him, and then the prophet faced the mess he was in. That's instructive, isn't it? How often do we do the other thing? We start with our problem, and then we get to God later on. And then we cry out to God. And maybe we should start with God, and then that would be putting our problems in perspective. Remember, the Lord's Prayer begins with, Our Father who art in heaven, hallowed be thy name. Long before you say, give us our daily bread, you're honoring the Lord. And so after crying out to the Lord, the next thing Jonah did was take an honest look at where his disobedience had led him. He didn't pretend everything was great. Instead, he described the mess he was in. Listen to this from verses 3 through 7. He said, For you cast me into the deep, into the heart of the seas, and the floods surrounded me. all your billows and your waves passed over me. Then I said, I have been cast out of your sight, yet I will look again toward your holy temple. The water surrounded me, even to my soul. The deep closed around me, and weeds were wrapped around my head. I went down to the moorings of the mountains, and the earth with its bars closed behind me forever. Yet you have brought up my life from the pit, O Lord my God. My soul fainted within me. Jonah tells the Lord exactly what he's experiencing. He says a flood is chasing him. Waves are crashing over him. Seaweed is tangled around his head, and he is sinking toward the foundations of the mountains. He feels as if the earth itself is shuddering around him, and he is drowning. It is a terrifying picture, and he does not hide it from God. It's important for us to tell God what's going on in our lives. You say, well, Pastor Jeremiah, doesn't the Bible say God already knows? Yes, he does. But he wants you to spell it out because he wants you to know that you know what's going on with you. It is good for us to do the same. When we honestly lay our problems before the Lord, the burden becomes a little lighter. If you are overwhelmed with trouble, you can try it today. You might say something like this, Lord, I've made a wreck of my life and wounded the people I love. Or, Lord, it feels like you are distant and have abandoned me. Or maybe, Lord, I'm drowning. I'm not sure how I'm going to pay my bills. Or, Lord, my friends have left me and I feel so alone. That is what King David did. In Psalm 142, he said, I pour out my complaint before him. I declare before him my trouble. Those types of prayers are what the New Testament encourages us to pray. Listen to what Peter wrote. Humble yourselves under the mighty hand of God, that he may exalt you in due time, casting all your care upon him, for he cares for you. In Jonah's case, he had to learn the humble yourself part. Once he was humbled, and he surely was humbled, he learned the second part of this verse. Jonah learned that he could take all of his cares and let go of them. More than that, he could cast them onto God because he knew how much God cared for him. How about you? Are we humble enough to give God our problems? I mean, like he doesn't already know them? And we're going to keep our problems from him. He wants us to confess our problems in his hearing. Notice where all of this led for the prophet. Describing to the Lord the terrible place he was in did not lead to despair. Instead, it led to hope. In verse 6, Jonah says, Yet you have brought up my life from the pit, O Lord my God. Here is what Jonah learned about the Lord. He is the God of life and not death. He lifts people up. He does not crush them. When Jonah was as low as a man

And what God did for Jonah, he will do for us. If we read the book of Jonah and we just learn the story, and we're glad we learned the story, it's not really going to help us at all. We need to understand that the God of Jonah is our God. And the problems Jonah had are like problems we have. And how Jonah dealt with those problems in his prayer is an example to all of us as to how we should pray. You may feel as though you have reached the bottom. You may feel stuck, overwhelmed, or ashamed of how you got there. But God is a life giver. When we are honest with him about our condition, about what we've done and where we're going and what we're facing, he begins to put hope back in our hearts. So don't avoid what you're going through. Don't minimize it or pretend it isn't real. If you feel like you're drowning, tell the Lord exactly what you're going through. Describe the pain to him and let him give you a new perspective on life. Let him bring your life up from the pit. Several years ago, when I was going through some pretty tough times, I was in the middle of journaling. I haven't always journaled, but I have periodically in my life. And when I go back and look at my prayers during that time, I'm kind of shocked at the honesty I had as I told the Lord what was going on. Most of you know that when you have problems and you get past them, you repress them. You don't think about them, and oftentimes you forget them. But I went back and looked, and I realized what I was dealing with then and how God helped me, because I honestly opened my heart and told him what was happening and what my feelings and my heart was. In verse 7, we learn that Jonah looked back. He looked up, he looked around, he looked back. Verse 7 says, "When my soul fainted within me, I remembered the Lord, and my prayer went up to you, into your holy temple. Those who regard worthless idols forsake their own mercy." Jonah looked back and remembered the Lord, and his mind went to God's holy temple. He went back to the good days he had known in his walk with God. One of the things that happens when you realize you're not walking with the Lord, and some of you may be in that very place tonight, is that you need to stop and remember what it was like when you were in fellowship with him. I promise you, whatever you're chasing right now, it is not nearly as satisfying, not nearly as joyful as what you once knew when you and the Lord were in fellowship with each other. I've never met anyone who said that running after the pleasures of this world gave them anything close to the joy they once had when they walked with God. Do you remember what that was like? Do you remember going to church instead of being coaxed or pressured to go? Do you remember being encouraged to read the Bible? Do you remember the peace of a clear conscience? When you get out of fellowship with God, that joy begins to fade, and you can begin to think you're having fun, but the truth is, there is no joy like the joy of walking in fellowship with Jesus and knowing there's nothing between you and the Savior. So look back and remember the good times. The psalmist said it this way, "I will remember the works of the Lord. Surely I will remember your wonders of old. I will meditate on all your work." We sing one of Donna's favorite songs here often, "We Will Remember." And that is a reminder to us of the importance of using our memory bank to help us recall the good things God has done for us. If you are in a tough spot with the Lord today, take a moment and remember the works of the Lord. The psalmist calls them wonders. You can find them in your Bible. The Lord parted the Red Sea. He shut the mouth of lions and he raised the dead to life. You can find them in your own life. Think about the doors he's opened for you, the sins he's forgiven, the burdens he's carried. Think about the way he fearfully and wonderfully put you together in the beginning. And you can find them in the lives of other Christians. Remember the marriages the Lord has restored, the addictions he's broken, the prodigals he has brought home. Look back on the wonderful works of the Lord. Jonah looked back and he remembered the goodness of the Lord, but he also remembered something else. And it is kind of profound if you want to know the truth. It's a lesson anyone who has run away from God understands. Jonah said that he came to realize that when people give their lives to worthless idols, they forfeit their own mercy. What a trade that is. What a horrible trade. When we cling to idols, we are holding on to nothing and giving away everything. We exchange mercy

0: and love for emptiness. That is what sin does. It promises satisfaction, but it leaves us dry and hollow. Adrian Rogers, the famous former pastor of the church in Memphis, once said, listen to this, sin will take you further than you want to go. It will keep you longer than you want to stay, and it will cost you more than you want to pay. Sin takes and leaves you empty. God's mercy covers and makes you whole. Sin exhausts and wears you down. God's mercy renews you and lifts you up. Sin costs you more than you can afford. God's mercy is freely given. That's what Jonah discovered in his desperate situation. So he looked up and he cried out. He looked around and described his situation. He looked back and remembered what God had done. And number four, he looked ahead. Finally, Jonah looked ahead. He didn't dwell on his sin. He didn't rehearse the mistakes he had made. He didn't wallow in regret. Instead, Jonah recommitted himself to the Lord, and he did it with a spirit of thanksgiving. Listen to verse 9. He said, "But I will sacrifice to you with the voice of thanksgiving. I will pay what I have vowed. Salvation is of the Lord." Jonah started this prayer crying out for help. Remember where he is and what kind of a mess he's gotten himself into. Now he finishes it with a shout of praise. He promises to say out loud, "Lord, I thank you for who you are and what you have done." He also promises to pay his vow. Jonah is finally accepting the assignment that God has given him. In his heart, he is saying, "Yes, Lord, send me. I will go to Nineveh. I will do what you asked me to do in the first place." That is the kind of prayer you can pray when your life has fallen apart. You don't have to fix everything all at once. You can simply say, "Lord, I blew it. But if you bring me out of this, I will do the very thing you've told me to do." Then you take that step, whether you feel like it or not, and you do it with a thankful heart. And that brings us to the last line of Jonah's prayer. Some have called this the central verse in the entire Bible because it expresses with great economy the language of the main point of the Bible. Jonah simply says in verse 9, "Salvation is of the Lord." Salvation is of the Lord. One author wrote, "Salvation belongs to God alone and to no one else. If someone is saved, it is wholly God's doing. It is not a matter of God saving you partly and you saving yourself partly. No, God saves. We do not and cannot save ourselves." That is the gospel. So when you're in trouble and you're overwhelmed by life, whether it's because of your actions or whether you are entirely innocent, I hope you will remember to pray. And maybe even write it down like Jonah did. There's something to be said for writing out your prayers. So if you're in trouble today, look up and cry out to God. Look around and be honest about your situation. Look back and remember God's mercy, and look ahead and do the next right thing. There are many Psalms in the Bible that illustrate Jonah's prayer life. And I'm not going to talk to you about all of them, but I just want to tell you about one psalm. This is one of my favorite psalms, Psalm 107. It helps us understand the ways of God. In many ways, it gives a panoramic view of Israel's history and a revealing look at our own hearts as well. You know, the Israelites were stubborn and stiff-necked people. I often thank God he didn't call me to be Moses. Imagine leading millions of rebellious people through the wilderness. They had a pattern. They would get in trouble, they would cry out to God, be delivered, and then fall right back into trouble again. Before we judge them too harshly, how many times have we prayed, "Lord, it's me again"? Notice the pattern in Psalm 107. It starts with God's people wandering in the desert, hungry, thirsty, and too weak to go on. And then verse 6 says, "Then they cried out to the Lord in their trouble, and he delivered them out of their distress." A few verses later, they're back in trouble again. They are sitting in darkness and in the shadow of death, bound in affliction. Verse 13 says, "Then they cried out to the Lord in their trouble, and he saved them out of their distress." The next few verses describe them as fools who were afflicted because of their transgression and iniquities. And verse 19 says, "Then they cried out to the Lord in their trouble, and he saved them out of their distress." And in verse 28, after they are described as being at their wits' end, it says, "Then they cry out to the Lord in their trouble, and he brings them out of their distresses." Over and over again, the pattern. trouble, cry out to God, deliverance, fall back into the same mess that started the whole process. What is the lesson in all of this? Verse 43 tells us, whoever is wise will observe these things and they will understand the loving kindness of the Lord. That is the message of Psalm 107 and of Jonah 2, the loving kindness of the Lord. What kind of God do we have? A God of mercy, a God of grace, a God of loving kindness. He's not waiting to jump all over you because of what you have done. He's waiting to welcome you back in forgiveness and fellowship. He waits with outstretched arms. Whenever you cry out to him, he responds. He heals what is broken and he restores what is damaged. But he does not force us to come back. You must take that action yourself. When we cry out, he hears us. You say, well, Pastor Jeremiah, you don't know what I've done. And I don't really need to know what you've done because I know what he does and he forgives. No matter what happens, he forgives. So wherever you are, if you're kind of striding along at the edge of the pack, not really walking with the Lord like you should, cry out to God. Tell him what's happening in your life. Ask him to forgive you and help you get back on track. He'll do that, and you will be the one blessed by it.
1: 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Well, thank you for listening today, and thank you for absorbing the Word of God, because you know what? It won't be very long before you'll be in a situation where you will need to pray and cry out to God, as I told you about that in this message. Crying out to God is something we all get to somewhere in the midst of life. Tomorrow and Friday, we're going to talk about the second chance. This is my favorite part of this book. And it begins with these words, the word of the Lord came unto Jonah the second time. 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He's there for us the second time. So if you've wondered if God is through with you because you've done something you're ashamed of and you violated your covenant with him, just remember this passage and be sure and join us tomorrow and Friday as we talk about it here on Turning Point. Don't forget to get your calendar. 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
8: With SRN News, I'm Bob Agnew in Washington. The U.S. military says it destroyed five Iranian oil tankers on Tuesday. That was in response to the latest attacks on its warships and its latest burst of back-and-forth strikes, moving both sides closer to outright conflict. The latest strikes part of a dual economic and military strategy from President Trump to try and bring an end to the war. Republican Johnson Nunu will be the one facing Democrat Chris Pappas in November in the race to replace retiring U.S. Senator Jeanne Shaheen in New Hampshire. Democrats need to hold that seat to have any chance of flipping control of the Senate in November. Flight data suggests an Amazon cargo plane tried to abort an unsteady landing as it arrived at Miami International Airport on Sunday before careening off the runway and smashing into a van, killing five cleaning crew members inside. Slow going on Wall Street right now, the Dow down by 270 points. This is SRN News.
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11: Do you realize that heaven best defined is just earth made perfect? So that now by the work of Jesus Christ, bodies are made whole. Relationships are made whole. No more tears, no more suffering. God is working in such a way that we have that perfect relationship with Christ, in such a way that his power is flowing in and through and around us. We have a foretaste of it now, but it is the reality that God is promising, so that we are embracing the beauty of it, and it actually is equipping us for the life that we have now. Our light and momentary afflictions are not worth comparing with the glory that shall be revealed in us.
12: 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In today's episode, Pastor Brian shares the second half of a lesson from Philippians chapter 1. Dr. Chappell investigates the letter from Paul to the Philippians. As Paul faces great pain and persecution, he comes to realize that it is better for him to face this trial to encourage and strengthen the faith of others. You can find this lesson and many others when you visit unlimitedgrace.com. And while you're there, look for the children's book, Anyway and Always, written by Pastor Brian and his wife, Kathy. Through this book, the Chappells present the promise of the covenants fulfilled by Christ in a personal and meaningful way for young children to understand. Let's hear now from Dr. Brian Chappell as he shares the second half of the lesson, Between a Rock and a Hard Joy.
11: I want to take you to Scripture this morning. If you would look in your Bibles at Philippians chapter 1, as we will be looking at verses 19 through 26 and see an awful, wonderful dilemma before the Apostle Paul. Let's stand as we honor God's Word. We back just into verse 18 as the Apostle is giving a cause for rejoicing that the gospel is going forward, even through hardship, and he writes these words, "Yes, and I will rejoice, for I know that through your prayers and the help of the Spirit of Jesus Christ, this will turn out for my deliverance, as it is my eager expectation and hope, that I will not be at all ashamed, but that with full courage, now as always, Christ will be honored in my body, whether by life or by death. For to me, to live is Christ, and to die is gain. If I'm to live in the flesh, that means fruitful labor for me, yet which shall I choose? I cannot tell. I'm hard-pressed between the two. My desire is to depart and be with Christ, for that is far better. But to remain in the flesh is more necessary on your account. Convinced of this, I know that I will remain and continue with you all for your progress and joy in the faith, so that in me you may have ample cause to glory in Christ Jesus because of my coming to you again. Let's pray together. Father, we thank you for the beauty of your word that reminds us that our entire existence on the face of this earth and with Christ is all of your doing. And even when we have a hard reality to face, the reality of Jesus Christ is still ours, giving hope and strength and joy. Teach us of him this day, we pray. In Jesus' name, amen. Please be seated. Roll call was at 4:30 a.m. in Ravensbrück, the concentration camp in North Germany. Corrie Ten Boom would write about it later, saying that in the chill air at 4:30 a.m., even midwinter, the roll call would take sometimes up to 3 hours, in which the women would have to stand in ranks waiting for whatever arbitrary decision of the guards would finally let them go. One day, the woman standing in front of Corrie Ten Boom, the Dutch girl, whose father, the watchmaker, had made a decision to hide Jews in their house, watched as the woman in front of her fainting from standing out in the cold, was then beaten mercilessly by the one they would call the beast of Ravensbrück, the hyena, the woman who took her rage unbridled out on those who fell. Corrie would later write, "I saw thousands die, but I saw many, many Jew and Gentile that went to be with God with Jesus on their lips." God still had a purpose. He was still working. He was still doing what he intended. Paul said, "I'm in a prison." Some of you know exactly what I'm talking about. You feel imprisoned in a marriage of cruelty. Perhaps there is difficulty in your work situation. There are issues that you are facing and you say, "I don't know why God would allow this." But if you actually believed, I mean, if it was possible to believe that for me to live, Christ, that somehow you believe the reality of Christ was here in the midst of it all, not only forgiving you and covering your sin, but the hand of God present, so that there was a purpose to witness before spouse, there was a purpose to witness before coworker and boss, that neighbors were watching you, and this was all part of the plan and the purpose of God for the salvation of many, that God would have a purpose in your life that's far beyond your seeing, far beyond your knowing, and God was actually working that way. What you would begin to plead is, "God, if you have this purpose for me, then give your power." Paul is saying, if Christ is your life, then that power is available as well. Verse 26, "In me," he says, "you may have ample cause to glory in Christ Jesus because of my coming to you again." Now, Paul has already said he may die. What does it mean to come to them again? It may mean that he'll be released from prison, come in the flesh, or it may mean that he will come with the angels. But whichever way he comes, he say, people will say, God is at work. And for that reason, as they see Paul's life, that candle of God, not only Christ within, but Christ all around, and now filling him with purpose, he begins to say, you're going to see me and give glory to Christ Jesus. His power is going to be at work so that ultimately you will point to him and say, look what God has done. You take the life of Corrie Ten Boom, little bitty Dutch girl who became a little bitty Dutch older woman and was sent all over the world with the message of Ravensbrück, of God's power and presence in an awful place like a Nazi concentration camp, how she gave hope to tens of thousands, maybe millions, I don't know, and how God used her in so many places, in so many ways. Perhaps, she said, even saving 800 Jews by her family's work prior to the concentration camp. How did God use such a little girl? Later in her life, Corrie Ten Boom would say, if you ever see a glove performing some task, you don't say the glove did it. You say it was the hand that filled the glove. She said, I am only the glove of Christ Jesus. His power has filled me. If I've done anything, it's because of his power within me. And what we have through the scriptures is the ability to glimpse that power, not just knowing we have the identity of Christ because Christ is my life. No, I recognize also I have the perception of Christ, his hand at work all around me in ways that the world says are only tragedy. I still believe God is at work. And there is a purpose for my life now that is empowered by the work of Jesus Christ. I couldn't help but think of it this week. The reason I'm mentioning Corrie Ten Boom so much to you is that I was listening to a radio program, maybe some of you did, in which I listened to a speech of hers 40 years old recorded that was being on the radio this week, being rebroadcast. And as I listened to Corrie Ten Boom speak in a church 40 years ago, she just, in the course of her talk, said to those who were gathered in front of her, I urge you to pray for your president, that he would be successful in opening relations with China so that believers from your country could go and help believers who are suffering in China. That was 40 years ago under the presidency of Richard Nixon. 4 weeks ago, with your permission and support, I was in China ministering to Christians of the underground church. And I think, was that because Corrie Ten Boom and the people of God were praying 40 years ago? And the power of God was yet working until it comes into our lives today. Is that impossible to believe? Apart from faith, it's impossible to believe. But in Christ Jesus, who do you give glory to? You give glory to God. Look at Jesus' work. I think of our frailty, our faithlessness, our fainting before the challenges that are in our lives. To believe that God could cover that and give us new identity, eclipse us with who he is, and not only eclipse us, but to let us begin to see his hand at work, to give purpose to our lives, in our marriages, in our families, in our jobs, in our neighborhoods, among our schoolmates, that God has purpose for us, and he's actually beginning to fill us with his power so that we are the glove of God with Christ filling us, accomplishing his purposes, so that we sing with the saints of the ages, he is behind and before me, above and below me, Christ all around me. He is at work. He's doing his purpose, and I'm part of that purpose. When I believe that, it fills me with joy. It fills me with hope. It fills me with power and gives me the ability, honestly, to deal with the other half of the verse. You kind of say, all this is about Christ being our life now. To live is Christ. We're also told to die is gain. What kind of gain? Please, please do not think of the heavenly reality as being you'll get wings and be on a cloud somewhere playing harp. If you could actually believe just so simply what the apostle has said here in verse 23, what is the gain? He said, I'm hard pressed between the two. My desire is to depart and be with Christ, for that is far better, as though in that heavenly reality, there's nothing between us and Christ. In this reality, my sin gets in the way. Our suffering gets in the way. Our distractions get in the way. The criticism, the hurts, the difficulties of life get in the way. But in that heavenly reality, all these things, our identity, the perception of the presence of Christ, purpose of Christ for us, and Christ's power flowing through us, there is nothing hindering it anymore. Do you realize that heaven best defined is just earth made perfect? So that now by the work of Jesus Christ, bodies are made whole. Relationships are made whole. No more tears, no more suffering. God is working in such a way that we have that perfect relationship with Christ, in such a way that his power is flowing in and through and around us. We have a foretaste of it now, but it is the reality that God is promising, so that we are embracing the beauty of it, and it actually is equipping us for the life that we have now. Our light and momentary afflictions are not worth comparing with the glory that shall be revealed in us. And when I know that, I actually have strength for now. It gives me hope now, even in the suffering and the difficulty. I think of that, you know, the awful old preacher's tale of the guy who's on a ship hanging over the rail, all seasick and green, and, you know, just feeling like he's just gonna die. And a friend comes up to him trying to comfort him and says, listen, I know you feel terrible, but I just need you to know nobody dies from seasickness. And the other guy says, oh, please don't tell me that. It's hoping to die that's keeping me alive. It's the hope of glory that keeps God's people alive to him, to his purposes, to believe actually this life is never the final chapter.
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0: It's the hope of glory that keeps God's people alive to him, to his purposes, to believe actually this life is never the final chapter. This suffering never has the final word. This difficulty is not the end. That God is saying, I will pour my power and purposes through you, even though you look at yourself as one not worthy, because I've covered you with my identity. My hand is at work all around you. And so we take hope and comfort and reality to live for God now, because for me to die is gain. I sacrifice nothing to put it all on the field, to live it all out now, because to die is gain. And so I, knowing what awaits me, knowing the goodness and the greatness of that, I fully live now in the reality of what it means for this life to be honoring and good for Christ and the people he's put into my life, to believe that reality is mine, to grasp it, to rejoice in it, knowing whatever challenges life brings, they are not the final word. I think I'll change Corrie ten Boom, the little girl so afraid at some point, the one whose marriage had not worked out with the one that she intended to marry, with the difficulties of losing brother and father and sister. All the struggles, surely she must have said, is God's hand upon me. But after she had experienced so much, maintained her joy, knowing that Christ was still all around her, she became a spokesman for the gospel around the world. She said, never was there a harder place to go than a prison in Rwanda. It was an outdoor prison mostly. Too many prisoners even to live within the small shacks that were put around the prison gate. It was a tropic environment, so the prison basically was just denuded of all grass. It was just all mud. And out of the stinking mud would come the insects to sting and hurt the men. She was asked to go speak in the prison camp as they stood under the sweltering tropical sun. She said to her interpreter, can't we just go in one of the buildings to talk? The interpreter said, impossible. We cannot protect you if we go into the buildings. And so she spoke under the sweltering sun, praying to God, give me words. What should I say here to these men? And the words that came to her are those that seem so inappropriate. The fruit of the Spirit is love, joy, peace. She spoke to the men of love and joy and peace. And as she did so, she said, they looked at her with hatred. Oh, sure. You talk of love, joy, and peace. Have you seen where we are? The men who were caked in mud, some of them caking themselves in mud just to get away from the stinging and biting insects. And so she said, Lord, what else should I say? Christ is your life. She said, do you want to know what it means for Christ to be your life? That there is a God for whom you can be a candle, even in this place of darkness, shining for him, that he can eclipse your sin with his work, that he can take your sin and cast them into the midst of the sea, that he can give purpose for your life, that he can take your hatred and turn it into forgiveness, that he can take your fear and turn it into peace. She spoke of that God, and she said she saw a few of the faces start to soften a little bit. And still, there was such hardness in most. How dare you speak to us as though you know what we are experiencing. And then she told them of Ravensbrook. I know the despair. I know the cruelty. But I know of a skylark who in the worst of our moments came and reminded us, as high as the heavens are above the earth, so great is his love for us. So much so that his love is stronger than the cruelty of humanity. His reality more real than the cruelty of this camp. And in seeing that and in knowing that, they began to soften so much that she was so brave as to say, if some of you want to know this Jesus, This Jesus who can be your reality, this one who can change your life, the one who can give you a hope of glory, would you raise your hand? And all the men raised their hands, and all the guards too. For me, to live is Christ, and to die only gain. When we have understood it and grasped it, it truly lets us fully live now. I know him, and he is my identity, and I see his hand all around me, and I recognize he has purpose for my life, or I would have already been with him. And if I have purpose, then his power is promised to me. I will live for him, and his power will flow through me. And because it will, I know to live is Christ, and to die only gain. When God calls you, he does not call you to fruitlessness. He does not call you to despair. He calls you to Christ, so that Christ is your life. And to die only gain, because you left it all on the field here, living for him, his power within you.
1: Friends, even as I present these words to you, I recognize that relationships in our lives can be a source of great blessing, but also a source of great pain. If you're in a difficult season in an important relationship in your life, I would love to pray for you right now. Lord, help us not to give up on sharing the gospel with those whose hearts seem hard, knowing that your Spirit can make a heart of stone soften and beat for Jesus. That's what you did in our hearts. So may the privileges of grace grant us the power of love to live for you for the sake of others. We pray this in Jesus' name. Amen.
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10: Welcome to Johnny Erickson Tada Sharing Hope. September is Pain Awareness Month, and this week we've been talking about the way we handle our pain and how to find contentment in it. And Johnny, you know, that's not easy.
11: It sure isn't.
10: Many of our listeners could easily quote from Psalm 38 as their life verse that says, "My pain is ever with me."
11: Oh boy, you're right, Shauna. It is not easy.
10: Mm.
11: And I could also quote Psalm 38 as my life verse. I mean, there have been so many Sunday mornings I've sat in my wheelchair in church trying to worship the Lord, and I've tried so hard to concentrate on the words of the hymns, the message of the sermon, but I'm sitting there and my pain is so bad.
10: Mm.
11: I'm fighting back tears. I can't seem to focus. And so you know what I do? I calm my anxiety by whispering to my pain, reminding it that it will not crush me, because 2 Corinthians chapter 4, verse 8 promises, it's a Bible promise, that although my pain presses me in on all sides, it will not crush me. It cannot crush my soul, because the Bible assures me. So sitting there, I remind myself of other promises like 1 Corinthians 10, verse 13, that God will not let me be tested beyond what I can bear, because he will always, always provide enough grace to see me through to the other side. Most of all, I'm sitting there in church telling myself that this pain is God's way of leading me by the hand deeper into the fellowship of knowing Jesus in all that he suffered. God knows that in that fellowship of suffering, I will come to appreciate and understand his son Jesus better, much better than if I did not deal with pain. Now, I've mentioned just a couple Bible verses thus far, verses I can easily recall sitting in church one Sunday in awful pain. And there are lots more I could share, but It's what I must do when dealing with pain, whether it's on a Sunday or in bed at 2 a.m. in the morning. I will go crazy unless I anchor my thinking to what's true. So I meditate on Bible truth that promises me I'll make it, I'll survive, and that I will be better for it, for having been drawn deeper into the fellowship of Christ's suffering. It's why another verse I hold on to when I'm in pain is Philippians 4, verses 6 to 8, where I say to myself, Johnny, be anxious for nothing, but in everything, come on, pray with thanksgiving. Present your request for help to God. And then whatever is true, Johnny, whatever is right, pure, lovely, admirable, if anything in your head is excellent or praiseworthy, think on these things. And for me, the most lovely and admirable and excellent thing to think about when I'm in pain is how the grace of God will keep me safe, safe for as long as I remain in that bittersweet fellowship of pressing up against Jesus in that fellowship of suffering. And if you want a more intimate relationship with Jesus, God's going to invite you to share in the sufferings of his son. As the old reformers would say, quote, wherever the head goes, the body goes. And if our head, Jesus Christ, suffered, so must we, his body. Richard Baxter once said that the sufferings of this present life will make heaven all the sweeter. God uses suffering to prepare us for a richer communion with him, to know him with deeper gratitude and love in glory. And so, the goal is not to escape from suffering. The goal is Jesus Christ.
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21: With SRN News, I'm Bob Agnew in Washington. Republican John Sununu will face Democrat Chris Pappas in November in the race to replace retiring U.S. Senator Jeanne Shaheen, the Democrat in New Hampshire. Democrats will need to hold that seat to have a chance of flipping control of the upper chamber in November. The U.S. military says it destroyed five Iranian oil tankers on Tuesday in response to the latest attacks by Iran on its warships. The latest strikes part of a dual economic and military approach by President Trump trying to bring an end to the war. Flight data suggests an Amazon cargo plane tried to abort an unsteady landing at Miami International Airport before smashing into a van and killing five people on Sunday. Now today, the NTSB says it will be interviewing the pilot and co-pilot to find out what went wrong from their perspective. On Wall Street right now, the Dow is down 318 points. This is SRN News.
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22: This morning I had intended to preach a sermon, notice the emphasis on the word intended, called Crossing Jordan. But as I thought about where we are in the history of this world, and as I thought about the coming of Jesus, God's Spirit directed me to a different topic entitled, First Things First. Let's pray. Father in heaven, as we open your word this morning, I pray thee that your Spirit would move among us. We've talked about outreach. We've talked about soul winning. We talked about evangelism. We've talked about the finishing of your work in the world. But Lord, there's a work to be done in the church, a work to be done in our hearts, a work to be done deep within us. And so may this worship hour lead us to a deeper heart conversion and a deeper knowledge of you. We pray thee in Christ's name. Amen. The story is told of a woman who frantically called her insurance agent. And she said, "Sir, I need to increase the insurance coverage on my house." He said, "Well, madam, come down to the office this week. We can sign the appropriate documents and we'll make it happen." She said, "Sir, you don't understand. I need to increase the insurance coverage now. This is urgent." He repeated, "Madam, there are some documents that need to be signed, but can't I do it over the phone?" "Madam, I'll come out to your house tomorrow." "Sir, you don't understand. My house is on fire. I need to increase the coverage now." There are some things you can put off in life until tomorrow. There are other things that have to be done today, or else they have catastrophic consequences. There are some things that matter little if we put off in life, and other things we put off until our eternal loss. Now, preparation for the second coming of Christ is one of those things. The second coming of Christ may be delayed, but our preparation for the coming of Christ should never be delayed. In Matthew chapter 24, Jesus gives us the signs of his coming. In Matthew chapter 25, Jesus talks about preparation for his coming. In Matthew chapter 24, we have the events in the world. In Matthew chapter 25, we have the condition of the church. In Matthew chapter 24, we have what happens out there. In Matthew chapter 25, we have what happens in here. Now you recall, after Jesus talks about wars and rumors of wars, about famines and pestilences and earthquakes, after he talks about fires and floods and natural disasters, after he discusses those more than 25 signs of his coming, you come to the end of Matthew chapter 24, and Jesus says in Matthew chapter 24 and verse 42, and if you have your Bible, I would encourage you to take it as we study the Word of God. Matthew chapter 24, and we're looking there at verse 42. And Jesus there in Matthew 24 says, "Watch therefore." He's talked about the signs of his coming, the signs in the social world, the political world, the economic world, the religious world. And Jesus says, "Watch therefore," verse 42, Matthew 24, "for you do not know what hour your Lord is coming." So Jesus encourages the church to watch. In Matthew chapter 25, you have three parables: the parable of the 10 virgins, the parable of the talents, and the parable of the sheep and the goats. Those parables expand what it means to watch and be prepared for Christ's coming. Whereas Matthew chapter 24 gives you those broad strokes of the signs in the world, Jesus says those things are going to happen out there. But what is significant is preparation for my return. And so Matthew chapter 25 sets forth the first parable that talks about preparation for the return of our Lord. In Matthew's gospel, there are 21 parables. 14 of those 21 are kingdom of God parables. They are parables that specifically address the nature of the spiritual condition within the church. Now, the reason Matthew chapter 25 is so significant is Matthew chapter 25 describes the spiritual condition of the church awaiting the second coming of Christ. We begin with Matthew chapter 25 and looking at verse 1. But before we look at that word by word and study this parable verse by verse, I am directed to a statement In the Review and Herald, August 19, 1890, she said this: "I am often referred to the parable of the 10 virgins, five of whom were wise and five foolish. This parable has been and will be fulfilled to the very letter. So heaven thinks that the parable of the 10 virgins is so important, that it is so significant, that it's so vital for the church today, that God brought it to the end time prophet's mind again and again and again and again. This is present truth for this hour. This is a message for an end time people. This is not something at the fringes. This is at the core, at the heart of preparation for the coming of Jesus. And I pray today that the Spirit of God would come down on this ASI audience. I pray today that we would sense anew a message of present truth for this hour to prepare an end-time people for the coming of Jesus. This is no time for fooling around. This is no time at dabbling with religiosity and spirituality. God is calling us today to an end-time preparation. Matthew chapter 25. We begin there in verse 1. Then the kingdom of heaven. Now, all kingdom of heaven parables refer to the church. Every time you see a kingdom of heaven parable, Christ is addressing the church. Verse 1, Matthew 25. Then the kingdom of heaven shall be likened to 10 virgins. Why 10? Why not 7, perfection? Why not 12, completeness? Why not 4, universality? Why not 3, 10? 10 was a significant number in Judaism. 10 was the smallest number of Jewish men that could compose a synagogue and establish it. So the number 10 is a church number, the 10 tribes of Israel. The church is spiritual Israel. So it's another clue in the text that Jesus himself is speaking about the church. Then the kingdom of heaven shall be likened to 10 virgins. Virgins in the Bible, a woman represents the church. A pure woman, Revelation 12, represents the true church, the bride of Christ. A harlot woman, Revelation 17, represents the fallen church. So this parable is a parable that is addressed to the true church. 10 virgins. Virgins represent the church, pure, uncorrupt doctrine. Doctrine that is undefiled by the errors and apostasy

0: here is God's church anxiously awaiting something. Last part of verse 1. They went out to meet the bridegroom. So here is an Adventist church. They anticipate the coming of Christ. They believe Jesus is coming. The issue is not doctrinal heresy. The issue is not defiled and corrupt doctrines. This parable is relating to God's church at end time, who light the way for the coming of the bridegroom and who have pure, true, uncorrupted doctrines. But the Bible says, verse 2, now five of them were wise and five were foolish. Now notice something carefully. Please notice that the story does not contrast the righteous and unrighteous virgins. It does not contrast the holy and the unholy virgins. It does not contrast the good and the bad virgins. It does not contrast the obedient and disobedient virgins. It does not contrast the loyal and rebellious virgins. It does not contrast the pure and the impure virgins. It does not contrast the faithful and the unfaithful virgins. The Bible calls them what, everybody? Wise and foolish. Well, that leads us to another question. If this is a parable of the church, if this is talking about us, and if the Bible talks about the wise and the foolish virgins, what makes the wise wise? What makes the foolish foolish?
1: 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And now, back to Pastor Mark Finley.
0: Were the wise wise because they were awake? They were studying the signs of the times? They knew that we were on the verge of eternity? Why were the wise wise? Why were the foolish foolish? Were the wise wise because they were wide awake and had their eyes open, and the foolish were foolish because they were sleeping? The Bible goes on in Matthew chapter 25, and the Bible says in verse 5, but while the bridegroom was delayed, they all slumbered and slept. So the reality, the parable, the startling reality of the parable is not that five virgins are sleeping, it is that they all are sleeping. Living on the knife edge of eternity, on the verge of the kingdom of God, the true church is pictured as spiritually drowsy and asleep to the great opportunities to prepare the world for the coming of Jesus. This is the message of the parable. It is not that five are sleeping, it is that there is a spiritual drowsiness, a spiritual stupor that has lulled us all to sleep. The secular, materialistic, godless culture around us affects us as well as the world. God's people are a people with a message, a people with a mission, a people raised up powerfully to share the light of God's truth with mankind in this world of darkness. Isaiah chapter 60, verse 1 to 3 is a prophecy of these last days of Earth's history. Take your Bible, please. God's church is called to light the world with the truths of His word, to prepare a world for the coming of our Lord. Isaiah chapter 60, verse 1 to 3. Jesus gives a message to His church, a prophetic message at end time. Arise, shine, for your light has come. The glory of the Lord is risen upon you. There will be a revival in God's church at end time. The church will arise. The church will shine. The light of God's truth will radiate from God's people. Arise, shine, for the light has come. The glory of the Lord is risen upon you. For behold, darkness shall cover the earth. Deep darkness the people, but the Lord will arise over you, and His glory will be seen upon you, and Gentiles, heathen, pagans shall come to your light.

0: and kings to the brightness of your rising. Lift up your eyes all around and see, they'll gather together, they'll come to you. God is going to move through his church in the last days of Earth's history, empowered by the Holy Spirit, filled with the oil of his grace. God's people will illuminate the world with his glory. They will impact the world with his truth. The gospel will be preached to the ends of the earth. The mission will be accomplished. The task will be completed. The work will be finished. The way will be prepared for the bridegroom's return, and Jesus will come. There is no other reason for the existence of the Seventh-day Adventist Church than to reveal the light of God's loving glory, his loving character in word and deed to the world, to prepare for the coming of the bridegroom. But the foolish virgins failed to participate in the most exciting movement in the history of the world. Why? They miss out on eternity. Why? They're all members of the true church. They're all waiting for the coming of the bridegroom. The foolish as well as the wise accept and believe the truths of Scripture. These foolish virgins are not promoting some kind of doctrinal heresy. They live morally upright lives. They enjoy the fellowship of the wise virgins. What is it about these foolish virgins who come to meetings, dare I say it? Dare I not say it? What is it about them? They come to meetings like this. They enjoy the fellowship. They actually participate in witnessing at time. They are doctrinally sound in their thinking. But yet heaven says that they're foolish virgins. The question becomes, what makes a wise virgin wise? And what makes a foolish virgin foolish? And as I reflect on the parable and read it again and again and again, I say, God, could I ever unknowingly, unwittingly, be a foolish virgin myself? Matthew 25, verse 3. Matthew 25, verse 3. I want to look at the characteristics of the foolish virgins, and then the characteristics of the wise virgins, and contrast them, and lead us into a deep, heartfelt sense that heaven's oil is flowing into our hearts today. And that if somebody came in here today a foolish virgin, you can walk out a wise virgin. Somebody walked in today locked in Laodicean spiritual complacency, God's going to touch your heart today. God's going to work in this meeting today. The Spirit is moving in this meeting today. God's going to touch hearts today. There are going to be miracles of God's grace that happen right here, today, in this place, in this hour, right now. Matthew, the 25th chapter. What makes the foolish foolish and what makes the wise wise? Matthew 25, verse 3, we look at it. Those who were foolish took their lamps and took no oil with them. Now, that's a very interesting passage. When you look at the ancient world, often in ancient weddings, the bride and her bridesmaids would be in a home. And this parable is actually a slice of life out of Palestine. Jesus was sitting there on the Mount of Olives, and he saw a wedding like this taking place. And he used it as an illustration of preparation for his return. The bridegroom would come to the bride's home unexpectedly at night, and the word would go out, the cry would go out, behold, the bridegroom comes, and the bride's maids would light the way before the bride to the bridegroom's home. The wedding feast may last a week, and if you didn't enter in when the feast started, the door would be shut and you couldn't enter in. Now, when you look at Matthew chapter 25, verse 3, it says, those who were foolish took their lamps and took no oil with them. It does not say they didn't have oil in their lamps. In the ancient world, oil was placed in the lamp. But a flask of oil was taken along with the lamp. So when the oil in the lamp ran out, the flask of oil would be used to replenish the oil that ran out in the lamp. Now, the fact that the foolish virgins had some oil is significant. And you see that if you let your eyes drop down further in the Bible passage, Matthew chapter 25, follow as I read verses 5 and onward. But while the bridegroom was delayed, they all slumbered and slept. And at midnight, a cry was heard, behold, the bridegroom is coming, go out to meet him. Then all those virgins arose and trimmed their lamps. So the wise and the foolish, verse 7, trimmed their lamps. What does that mean? They lit their lamps. And the foolish said to the wise, give us some of your oil, for our lamps are going out. So what does that indicate? The foolish virgins had some oil, but they did not have a sufficient supply of oil because the delay was so long that the small amount of oil that they had was not sufficient to take them on the journey from the bride's home to the bridegroom's home, and their lamps were going out. Now, they lacked this indispensable oil. In the Bible, what is oil a symbol of? What's that a symbol of? But wait, you say it's a symbol of the Holy Spirit, but what, aren't there many symbols of the Holy Spirit in the Bible? Fire is a symbol of the Holy Spirit. Why didn't they have a candle of fire? Wind is a symbol of the Holy Spirit. The water is a symbol of the Holy Spirit. Why does God take the symbolism of oil and use this as the illustration of what the foolish virgins did not have? Here's why. If you look throughout the Old Testament, oil is associated with three things. Number one, the sanctuary. When the sanctuary was inaugurated, the priests were anointed with oil. When the sanctuary was inaugurated, the sacred vessels were anointed with oil. Oil represents consecration, the setting apart. Oil represents total commitment to the kingdom of God. The Holy Spirit impresses the heart and mind through the oil of God's grace that flows from the sanctuary to lead men and women to make an unreserved, total, absolute commitment to the kingdom. So oil is always consecration. Secondly, throughout the Bible, oil is always healing. You remember in the New Testament, the Good Samaritan found the bruised, broken, bloody traveler, and he anointed that traveler with what? Oil. Oil symbolizes healing. God will have an end-time people whose minds and eyes and ears and hearts and inner beings are totally, absolutely consecrated to him. They seek first the kingdom of God. They want Jesus. They put Jesus first. Seek you first the kingdom of God. That is the priority and passion of their lives. And the oil of the Spirit that leads them to this deepening consecration heals their hearts of anger, resentment, bitterness, jealousy, rivalry between ministries, lust, gossip. So there is an end-time preparation of the Spirit that the Holy Spirit comes upon God's praying, seeking church, and men and women are set aside so they long for the kingdom of God, they hunger for eternity, and they are cleansed within or healed within through the ministry of the Holy Spirit regarding those attitudes that keep the latter rain of God's power from falling.
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6: With SRN News, I'm Bob Agnew in Washington. China today says it is not guilty of U.S. charges. It's been pilfering development secrets from U.S. AI models.
7: China's dismissed U.S. claims that Chinese artificial intelligence developers extract capabilities from frontier American AI systems. On Wednesday, China's Commerce Ministry said such claims are groundless, with its Ministry of Foreign Affairs urging the U.S. to avoid making unfounded accusations and insisting its AI development is self-reliant. U.S. organizations named six Chinese AI developers, including DeepSeek, Alibaba, and Moonshot AI, saying they've gained unauthorized access to U.S. AI models and that their activities were done likely with Chinese government awareness. I'm Charles Ledesma.
6: Republican John Sununu will face Democrat Chris Pappas in November after winning the GOP primary last night. He told supporters in Manchester,
8: "We've got a winning team. We've also got a winning message, right? From the first day of this campaign, we focused on the issues important to voters across New Hampshire."
6: And he'll be running to replace Gene Shaheen, the Democrat who is retiring. Democrat Illinois Governor J.D. Pritzker using the GOP midterm convention in Dallas to take aim at the Republicans.
9: This bizarre Republican midterm convention here can't paper over the fact that Republicans have done nothing to earn your vote.
6: CBS being accused of glossing over President Biden's botched pullout in Afghanistan.
10: CBS News is being criticized for downplaying the Taliban's use of leftover U.S. military equipment. The network treated it as something President Trump says, even though a video from Kabul shows Taliban fighters using American Humvees and other U.S. gear. Critics say CBS ignored clear evidence from the chaotic 2021 withdrawal and tried to cast a documented fact as just a political claim.
6: That is Willie Nelson. This is SRN News. Latinos appear to be moving away from religion. Here's correspondent Michael Harrington.
11: According to an Axios review of numbers from the Public Religion Research Institute, the percentage of Hispanic Americans identifying as religiously unaffiliated has risen steadily from 18% in 2013 to 23% in 2025. Among Catholic Latinos, the declines have been historic. The share of Latino adults identifying as Catholic plummeted from 67% in 2010 to 43% in 2022. The number of Protestant Hispanics has stayed about level. Michael Harrington reporting.
6: Divorce is a hot topic on social media these days. A growing number of people, the majority of them women, are sharing unvarnished divorce stories, both offering and seeking advice. Marriage has been in decline in the U.S. for decades, while divorce and cohabitation have become much more common, according to recent polls. This is SRN News. A major American aid group is promising to deliver more medicines in high-need areas around the world after receiving a $50 million gift, its largest ever donation.
12: The donation came from an unidentified Connecticut family that's been involved with the organization for decades. Half of the money will help the nonprofit reach its goal of providing quality health care to 100 million people around the world by 2030. I'm Marcela Sanchez.
6: In Colombia, President Abelardo de Espria says he will focus on the responsibility of fighting drug trafficking as he spoke at a joint press conference with U.S. Secretary of State Marco Rubio on a three-nation Latin America tour.
13: We're going to go visit three countries strongly aligned with the United States. We have a lot of common interests with them.
6: He says the focus will be largely on security cooperation.
13: And also economic engagements. We're hoping to wrap up good, solid trade deals with all three of these countries in the foreseeable future.
6: Rubio also planning stops in Ecuador and Peru. More on these stories at srnnews.com.
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0: All eyes are now on Dallas for the first ever GOP midterm convention. And folks, it is going to be a roller coaster ride as we head to November. Welcome to the Bill Bunkley Show. Kyle Warren sitting in for Bill Bunkley today. He's going to be back tomorrow. But it's my great pleasure and honor and a privilege, of course, to sit in for Bill. And great to be with you once again here in the afternoon hours. And yes, this is proof that I do come out in the daytime. And so I'm so glad to be with you this afternoon here on this Wednesday, September the 9th, for the briefing, the Bill Bunkley Show. We've got a lot of ground to cover this afternoon. And of course, we'll take your telephone calls as well. We'll be talking about the midterms. We'll be talking about the race going on in Texas with Tallarico, in Michigan with El Sayed. We'll be talking about Iran. There's a lot of developments going on there having to do with attacking Iranian oil tankers. Secretary of State Marco Rubio with a pretty straightforward and back to basics explanation of, if you do this, we are going to do that. And that means they will continue to take out tankers. So as I said, we got a lot of ground to cover this afternoon on the show. If you'd like to chime in, the telephone lines, of course, are 1-877-943-9673. That's 877-943-9673. If you'd like to comment on the midterms or Iran or any of these different things that we'll be talking about this afternoon. Also, as we look forward to the rest of this week, we, of course, are going to come up on two different anniversaries that are incredibly important, incredibly poignant, and still, and in fact, we have tomorrow, which is September the 10th, which is the grim anniversary of the one-year anniversary of the assassination of Charlie Kirk. So we'll be talking a little bit about Charlie Kirk on the program. Going to be a remembrance there at the Utah University. There's also a protest, if you can believe that. There's a protest. No, there shouldn't be any kind of a ceremony, not a ceremony, but a gathering or remembrance. And it shows, again, just how divided people are. But Charlie Kirk, of course, really tried to unite people. And I think that ultimately, you know, he was very successful at getting people to see not just his perspective, but how about a different perspective from the thing that had been literally drummed into their brains from the get-go. Charlie Kirk was one of a kind. And we'll talk about him a little bit on the show today as well. And of course, on Friday, it's the 25th anniversary of the terrorist attacks in New York City and, of course, in Washington at the Pentagon, and of the plane crash in Shanksville, Pennsylvania, taken down by those American heroes who fought back against the terrorists on that terrible day. And there's a lot to talk about when it comes to the 9/11 anniversary. It's 25 years. It's a milestone. But also at the same time, and I don't know, I you're probably like me, and that is, you know, you think about this or you see the images of that day, of the planes hitting, of the rubble, of the aftermath, of people searching, and that just brings it all back. And you could say to someone, that was 25 years ago. And I think most people would simply be in disbelief and they would say, I can't imagine that. What do you mean that was 25 years ago? It seems just like yesterday. And it really, really does. And just as an aside, you know, I can remember growing up, my parents and grandparents, of course, would say, well, they remember where they were when Pearl Harbor happened or John Kennedy was shot. John F. Kennedy was shot in Dallas. And 25, 30, 40 years would go by and they'd say, no, I remember that. I mean, it's not like it was long ago to their recollection because it was such an important event in their lives and in the lives of the country. So I think we all kind of understand why it seems so close and so intense, even 25 years later. But there are those who really will continue to try to minimize this, or will look around and will say, well, what happened? How is it possible, for example, that you have someone who seems so sympathetic to everything that that happened in terms of terrorism or in terms of simply going against the United States the way that Al-Qaeda was doing at that time? And you have the mayor of New York City, Zohran Mamdani, and the guy signs a proclamation or signs a document at a signing ceremony and then passes off the pen to a lawyer who represented Al-Qaeda. I mean, talk about face. And by the way, there was a big protest day before yesterday, I believe that was when it was happening. You have to understand, I'm always on my morning show, I always have to reverse and see what the day before was because we're on so early in the morning. But there was a protest against Zohran Mamdani to have him even attend the 9/11 remembrances. And it's pretty intense, and it should be. We just can't get around the idea or the fact that Mamdani seems to have a lot of sympathies for those that would have attacked America. And it's not something, well, that's just, you're just being so awful and it's racist and it's this and it's that. No, it's about ideas. For example, in Michigan, you have Abdul El-Sayed running. And one of the big things that he's trying to do right now is he's trying to say, you know, my name's Abdul El-Sayed and I'm running for senator and this kind of thing, which I said on my program earlier this morning. I said, when I heard him say that, it immediately made me think of that movie, The American President, where Richard Dreyfuss's character, who's going to be the nominee to run against Michael Douglas's president character. And everywhere he goes, he says, my name is Bob Rumson and I'm running for president. And it's like a catchphrase, but it's ridiculous, right? And when I heard El-Sayed do this, I thought to myself, did this guy watch this movie, or is he just tapping into the ridiculousness of it all? But in his case, he's trying to make it look like, well, if you're not going to take him seriously or you don't want to vote for him because his name is Abdul El-Sayed, well, then you've got a real problem. But like I've been saying all along, it doesn't matter. What does it matter what his name is, right? His name could be John Smith, but he has these awful ideas and he has these radical, extremely over the top, can't find you on a radar fix, radical type ideas. And it doesn't matter what your name is, but they, you know, talk about distractions. He wants to distract and say, well, you can't really criticize me because criticizing me because I have a different sounding name, that makes me immune to your criticisms. So I can run out there and I can say this and I can say that and I can say Medicare for all and I can say it shouldn't be so hard to get us that second bag of groceries. Well, wait a minute. Well, why would you even say that? Because you're going to somehow fix that from government? Government's going to fix that, by the way. Don't worry, everybody. The Democrats and the Democrat socialists are coming and they're going to make sure everybody can afford everything. From Ferraris, I guess, because everything's supposed to be affordable, to bags of groceries. And so they're not going to fix that through government. We all know that. There are ways, great ways to fix that by expanding the economy, by having lower taxes, I believe, because then you expand the tax base. How about getting rid of fraud and waste? I mean, we could go on and on. But there is no magic potion that the Democrats have that will suddenly make sure that you have Medicare for all, which would be a disaster, by the way. I don't even know how they would even intend to pay for it. Oh, wait a minute. I forgot. That's right. They're going to tax the billionaires. Billionaires, and everybody's going to keep producing exactly the same as they always have. It's just a treasure trove of money that we can go and then we can go spend. It just doesn't work like that. It works like that in a campaign. It works like that in a fantasy land. It works like that if you're simply looking for a bumper sticker slogan earring that makes people say, okay, I'm just so mad at Trump, and I'm just, all I want to do is just, you know, I these are the affordability people, and I'm going to vote for them. Well, we're not that stupid. We're just not that stupid, and we can't be. And but they're counting on that. And I just want to, before we head to break here real quick, I just want to leave you with this, and then we'll come back. And we've got a lot to tell you about, by the way, about Iran. I want to dig into what's going on there as well, because I think that's incredibly important, not only for you know, moving forward, but also for the midterms as well. We'll tie all that together. But they, you know, are saying all these things, obviously, but they have no way of actually making your life better. If they did, I think that they would be fighting for that right now, but they're not. And they'd be working with the Republicans. They'd be, in other words, if they cared so much about you and the plight that you're in, they would, why make you suffer longer and longer? Why not try to actually do something about it right now? But they don't. But they're trying to get into office, and then they will impose. They will impose their will upon you, because that's the agenda. All right, folks, a lot. We got a lot on the plate. We got a lot to do. Stay with us right here on the Bill Bunkley Show. Kyle Warren sitting in for Bill Bunkley. Don't go anywhere, because we are going to come right back.
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3: 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A look at America's founding principles and the leaders who shaped our nation.
4: Ronald Reagan understood that preserving liberty required more than defending it. It had to be taught. In his 1989 farewell address, Reagan warned America about the danger of losing its national memory. If we forget what we did, we won't know who we are. Reagan understood that a free nation cannot preserve principles its people no longer understand. Every generation must learn why America's freedoms matter, understand the sacrifices that secured them, and accept the responsibilities that come with self-government. Liberty cannot be simply inherited. It must be intentionally passed from one generation to the next. Because when we fail to teach the meaning of freedom, we eventually lose the will to preserve it. So, are we preparing the next generation merely to inherit liberty, or teaching them why it is worth preserving?

0: All right, welcome back, everybody. Kyle Warren with you, sitting in for Bill Bunkley this afternoon. And a short week, I think, or shorter week for a lot of folks out there with the Labor Day holiday on earlier this week on Monday. Hope that you had a great Labor Day weekend, by the way. And if you were off work, well, then hopefully you had a chance to relax a little bit or have a little bit of fun. Over the Labor Day weekend, I'll mention this just real briefly. Over the Labor Day weekend, I had a great opportunity to go to what's called the Norco Fair and Rodeo. And it's in Southern California. It's a place called Norco. And it is also known as Horsetown, USA. And it's just an incredible little town. People actually can ride their horses up and down the streets, and they go through drive-throughs or ride-throughs, I guess you might call it. In some places there are, you know, like the Old West, you know, the horse ties in places, you know, and people actually do that. And there's a lot of equestrian things happening. They've got this big horse facility in Norco, and they have this great fair. And the theme of the fair was the spirit of America, and it was great. We got to see some bull riding, all kinds of great stuff. Very, very exciting. The place was packed, and they had a drill team that came out, and they had, I don't know, maybe 10 riders, and they had they dimmed the lights in the arena, and they lit up red, white, and blue with American flags and their costumes and their horses and everything. And it was really quite breathtaking. And then as their finale, they galloped around the arena and towing in behind them a gigantic American flag that would be just flying as they went by. And all to the sounds of Toby Keith, you know, courtesy of the red, white, and blue. And I'm telling you, the crowd went wild. It was just really something. And here we, because I'm thinking, here I am, I'm sitting in the middle of Southern California in Norco, and we're having this great fair and this great rodeo and this great expression of just national pride. It was just really something. And Old Glory, the red, white, and blue, it was really something to see. And I wanted to pass that on because I thought there for a moment, you know, there are so many people that want to see the United States not just succeed, but continue to thrive. And patriotism is not dead. Patriotism is still alive and well. And in places like California, it may be quote unquote a remnant, but it's still strong. And so that's why I'm optimistic, you know, kind of like Ronald Reagan. Ronald Reagan always said that America's best days were always ahead. And we can look back and we can say, wow, you know, George Washington, he was pretty cool. You know, Thomas Jefferson, he was pretty cool. You know, all these great things that happened, all these great leaders, Abraham Lincoln, by far, very cool, right? And that's the political science technical term. If you can get a very cool, then you're doing pretty good. But of course, or just any of Reagan himself. And we look back and we say, these are the days where we overcame. These are the days where we continued to strive. These are the days when we were victorious. And put all those things together and look to the future. And the reason I say this afternoon, see, there I go again, it's this afternoon. the reason I say this is because, you know, there are folks out there, and I think they get very downhearted, and it's completely understandable why. But at the same time, though, this is where America can really shine. This is where we start going back to the ideas. We go back to the foundational structure of our nation, and we build, and we continue to build, and we talk to our friends, and we talk to our neighbors, and we present this wonderful great experiment of America. And we need to counter those that would come along and say, nope, it's time is over. It's done. We got to dismantle it. It's time to take apart the Republic. Time to take apart the Constitution. Does it work for everybody? Oh my goodness, the Electoral College. What is that? And on it goes. But it's served us very well for 250 years. And so, yes, as I'm sitting behind the microphone this afternoon, sitting in for the great Bill Bunkley, it just kind of hit me when we came back from break. And then as I was thinking about going out and seeing that wonderful display at the Norco Fair and Rodeo this last weekend. And you should have seen me. I had my cowboy hat on and everything. All right, let's head over to the telephone lines. And we've got Todd in Tampa this afternoon. Good afternoon, Todd.
1: Kyle, good to talk to you, buddy. Let's get down to business. What Ronald Reagan meant was the best days are ahead for America if you get up and fight, okay? Okay, you can't be victorious if you don't defeat the enemy. The enemy is El Sayed. Hey, El Sayed, I have nothing against your name. I have everything against your politics. You hate America. Mm-hmm. You're a Muslim who hates Jesus. You hate the Constitution, and you want our vote. Get out of my face and go back to freaking Palestine or wherever you're from and get out. Now, Rubio, I don't understand what you're doing. You're the Secretary of Defense. You're supposed to be defending us in the interior and the exterior. Yeah. These Secretary people come in the interior, okay? And now they shouldn't be able to run. They're antithetical to the Constitution. What are you doing in the Department of Justice, Todd Blanche? The person that should be speaking at today's convention is me. I'm the head of the Trump train in 2010, not the rest of you freaking clowns who don't know what the heck is going on over here. By the way, to my man Charlie Kirk, who's in heaven with Jesus, okay? They killed him. Okay, do you understand? To you Republicans, do you understand they want us dead? Do you understand that? Have you figured that out? That when Hillary Clinton says we need to deprogram, no, we need to deprogram you Democrats who hate America, who are on the Chinese payroll like John Thune, who can't get the Save America Act passed, okay? We got fake Republicans in the Senate and had to carry them across the finish line. Do you see John Thune out there campaigning? Do you see John Thune, the head of the Senate, Republican, out there in the white shirt and the red tie? I don't see him out there saying, who's the idiot that's voting for a Democrat? Who's the idiot in California that's voting for a Democrat? I don't see him out there because you know why? Because he's on the George Soros Chinese payroll. That's why. Yeah. Let me tell you, let me call
0: all right. Hey, Todd, we appreciate your call very much this afternoon.
1: Let's get to work and save the country. Peace.
0: All right. There's Todd in Tampa. And Todd is fired up. I don't know if you could tell, but Todd's pretty fired up this afternoon. And we often hear from Todd in the overnights as well. And Todd is pretty passionate, obviously. He mentioned, by the way, the GOP midterm convention, first ever, as I understand, of its kind. And we'll talk a little bit about that on the program. But Todd also mentioned something else, and that is, you know, where in the world is, remember Waldo? Where's Waldo? Where is John Thune in all of this? And there needs to be, in fact, Thune the other day was almost, I don't want to say at odds, but he was, wasn't exactly with, I think, Mike Johnson, Speaker of the House, in terms of his outlook and his perspective and his desire, not just to hold a slim majority, but to expand it. And, but Thune, I agree. I don't know where this guy is coming from at this point. There needs to be a little bit more aggressive attitude here, and being able to get things done. In other words, it's been called herding cats. Well, herd the cats. I mean, I don't know how many, and I know it's talking about like fiction and so forth, but I don't know how many movies have we ever seen where somebody says, well, we need to do this, and the only way we're going to save this thing is if we do this particular thing. And someone says, well, that's impossible. It's never been done. And then the other character will look to them and in very serious with the music swelling up saying, well, you've got 2 hours to figure that out because, you know, otherwise that's it. But again, it's the concept. It's the idea. It's okay. We have to make this work. And what can we do? Even John Kennedy, Senator Kennedy, the world's most funny senator we've ever seen, and that's a good thing. You know, he's saying the other day, well, we could have done reconciliation. We dropped the ball 5 months ago in the Senate. There's stuff we could do. We could call back the Congress, basically, we there's things we could do. Not that I think we're going to do them, but heck, we could get it done. We could get on this path. My friends, we've got 55 days. Can you imagine what could happen in that time period in order to really show the American people what the administration and what this Congress can help do for them? That is a very, very good question. All right, stay with us. We're going to come right back. We've got a lot more to do here in hour number one of the Bill Bunkley Show this afternoon. Kyle Warren with you. Come on back.

0: with SRN News. I'm Bob Agnew in Washington. The U.S. military says it destroyed five Iranian tankers on Tuesday in response to the latest attacks on its warships, the latest burst of back-and-forth strikes moving both countries more toward open hostilities. That's had a hard effect on Wall Street today as oil prices were on the rise, stock prices on the way down. Right now, the Dow Jones Industrial Average off 305 points, the Nasdaq down by 147, and the S&P 500 has given up about 27 points today. Republican John Sununu will face Democrat Chris Pappas in November in the race to replace retiring U.S. Senator Jeanne Shaheen in New Hampshire. Democrats will need to try and hold that seat to have any chance of flipping control of the Senate, as they're seeking to do in November. Interviewing the pilot and co-pilot today, that is the focus.
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6: God only knows what you've been through. God only knows what they say about you. God only knows how it's killing you.
7: So last Friday, some of the first mail-in ballots started going out in North Carolina. And that means, of course, that midterm voting is essentially already underway. And folks, welcome back to the program. Kyle Warren with you, sitting in for Bill Bunkley this afternoon. Bill will be back tomorrow, but as always, my great pleasure and honor to be here behind the microphone for Bill this afternoon. And I hope that you're having a great day out there. Whatever it is that you're up to, whatever it is that you're doing, we're glad to be going along with you. And as I mentioned, you have these, you already have some of these mail-in ballots already going out there. We've got, of course, the GOP midterm, as it's being called, that's happening in Dallas. And the chairman of the RNC essentially said, we're putting Trump on the ballot. And that's exactly the kind of thing that they need to do. And the reason being, of course, is midterm elections are notoriously, difficult for voter turnout. And I've been talking about this for a long time now on my show in the overnights and the early mornings, because that's one of the main factors here. Now, I get it. Some people are not happy with the state of affairs. They're not happy with the way things have gone in terms of the war against Iran. They're not happy with the gas prices. They're not happy with all these things. And I get it. And they also want other things. They've wanted, for lack of a better term, perp walks and things like this. But it does take a lot of time. It does take a lot of resources. There are so many headwinds. And by the way, I'm not trying to make excuses. I'm trying to look at things from just an objective viewpoint here in terms of what this administration has been tasked to do, what the mandate was, and then, of course, the kinds of things that it's running into. I mean, you could run the gambit from regulation and the regulators that cause things to be very, very difficult, because once Congress passes something, it goes to the regulators and then they make up a bunch of stuff, which essentially, has the force of law, basically, because otherwise, how are these legislative decisions implemented? And so you have that happening. Then you have the judges that at every single turn will put the kibosh that President Trump ever tries to do. And then, of course, you have, yes, the legislative issues in terms of trying to get things codified, which is something we've been talking about since President Trump came back into the Oval Office. You've got to get these things codified, executive orders. We've got several calls recently about executive orders, because they'll just get turned around first thing when another administration at some point comes into the Oval Office. So what do we got to do? Well, part and parcel of this is getting turnout. And Victor Davis Hanson was on Sean Hannity's program yesterday, I believe, and he had a lot of great things to say about this idea of turnout, because he was asked about, how do you get people to come out and vote? Because if everyone who voted for Donald Trump, as Sean Hannity was pointing out, if everyone who voted for Donald Trump would just get out there and vote, this would help to really stop and put a stop to these, ultra radical DSAers, etc. And Victor Davis Hanson is a very thoughtful person, and I'm always interested to hear what he's saying. But he says that, the voters, he says they're just complacent. They need to be shaken up. And this is an existential threat. He says, these people don't like you. That's a very basic thing to say, but very true. I mean, in other words, how else do you communicate that? They obviously don't like you. They want to stop you. They want to make sure that you don't have the opportunities afforded to you by the Constitution, by the American system, by our tradition. They want to make sure that they are able to lord it over you. They want to change, as he says, direct quote, they want to change the existence of the United States. They never liked its founding. They didn't like it in its maturity, and they hate it now in the current, and they don't want it to continue. I don't know how more clear that could ever be. But he talks about the people. He says, they see Donald Trump. He says they see that he's president. We like what he did in the border, and we like what he did with energy development. We like what he did with crime. We like everything he did. So we're just going to sit back and watch TV. And so that's not something that can happen here. And that's why the RNC chair saying we're putting Donald Trump on the ballot is so important, because there's got to be something that revs people up. There's got to be something that creates that energy. And it's got to counter what the Democrats are selling, literally selling their shtick of what they're trying to do. And that's, I think, very, very important. So vote the way, vote as if this whole thing absolutely depends on you. Vote as if, different things, even across the country, wherever you're hearing this program, vote as if the whole thing depends on you. And I think we get a fighting chance. All right, let's head back to the telephone lines, because we've got John, and he's giving us a call from Nyack, New York this afternoon. Hey, John, thanks for calling.
8: Hey, how you doing, Kyle?
7: Doing great.
8: I just wanted to let everyone out there know that us happy, conservative, peaceful warriors are ready to win once again. Mm-hmm. Think about the last two major elections. I have to skip one. One was the last election, where Trump was supposed to lose and be trounced. They had all these lawsuits against him, 32 so-called felonies, blah, blah, blah, blah, blah. He has manhandled his way through that last election. The previous one, we all know, was irregularities. And then the one before that was Hillary, where he was going to go down in flames once again. The American people just have to do their job as citizens. The American people, the American citizens, not foreigners, not illegals, not people who are not allowed to vote. we have to get out and cast our ballots for the Constitution of the United States to see if this experiment will, in fact, continue to succeed. Mm-hmm. I mean, Americans basically have, we wanted the borders shut. It couldn't be done without Congress to write laws. We found that to be false. The borders are shut. In August, the job report, I believe it was 180,000 jobs, when they predicted somewhere around 60,000 jobs. The war in Iraq, if we could call it a war, Americans are always willing to sacrifice treasure for blood.
7: Mm-hmm.
8: Thank God there's been very few killed in Iran, and we have them completely boxed off. In September, the chairman of the Chinese Communist Party, who runs the country, will be in America. The reciprocal visit from Trump's visit to them, which was a huge success. I expect nothing but from him there. Now, Donald Trump is known for saying, we're going to accomplish these things. It's done. It's finished. We're going to win. Because when he was much younger, I forgot what school he was in, he was a disciple of one of the motivators that got things done. I forgot the guy's name, but he's one of those, you have to believe you can do it, and then that reality will come true. And that's what Donald Trump is across the board. And we can do these things. Look at Washington, what's come of it. Look at the border, what's come of it. Look at the crime rate in America, what's come of it. The jobs are now starting to come back to America. Huge jobs are coming back to America. Manufacturing is coming back to America. Now all we need are the citizens of America, and we're all listening to the radio now, we're most likely citizens, to do what we've done in two of the last three elections. Elect Donald Trump and a Senate and a House that will enact what we all want, like the SAVE Act. We all want the SAVE Act. 85% of American people across the board, doesn't make a difference which party. We to do it forcefully, happily, and peacefully.
7: Yeah,
8: we have people on the other side who are killing children at this point, all the way up to right before birth. They're allowed to abort them, and now we find that even after birth, they're allowed to kill them. We can't let that side win. That's the definition of evil. Yeah.
7: That's right, John, because that's exactly the kind of things that we're up against, and it can't be overstated. I mean, these grisly things that you're just talking about right here, that should be an abomination to every single person listening right now. But there are people out there who say, no, that's just healthcare.
8: And then they're killing Charlie Kirk and cheering about it. They're celebrating the anniversary of his death. Someone who just spoke words, just ideas, which is the American way. The insurance

0: our background, which was wonderful background. They're trying to trash it. And by the way, there's an insurance company that we all know that has commercials that constantly say, don't be like your father. Don't be like your parents. And the name of that insurance company is another name for a liberal. And I keep on seeing those, and they're basically the left keeps on berating America, berating our history. Yeah. And by doing that, they're hoping to rip it down and replace it with the ungodly Islamic communist partnership.
1: Yeah.
0: Things that we that nobody wants. Exactly.
1: Yeah.
0: Where the common man doesn't get to make the decision.
1: Well, that's right, because you have to follow a program. It's not about liberty. And I think that's also the big contrast here. You know, we can all live in liberty, but we can't live under oppression. And what these people, like you're talking about, John, they want to bring about an oppression, and they lie and they cheat and they steal during these elections, trying to make you think that they're the saviors. You know, they're going to make everything better. They're going to help you get that second bag of groceries and just put them in charge. Yeah, but they will oppress.
0: And basically, the Declaration of Independence was the first document to publicly state all men are endowed by their Creator with certain inalienable rights. Among them are life, liberty, and the pursuit of happiness. Mm-hmm. We live by that document. And they're trying to take that away. Until that document was written, we were servants of the king, and we lived and died at his whim. Mm-hmm. We're not going to get under the thumb of the Islamics or the communists.
1: That's right.
0: We
1: That's
0: just
1: exactly
0: need to do
1: right.
0: our job as citizens and vote for America, the true America that we all know and love.
1: Absolutely. John, I appreciate your call so much. I mean, you've got such a great... You're proclaiming such a great message this afternoon, and I know everybody appreciates it.
0: Thank you, Kyle. We love your show. We do appreciate your voice out there. Thank you.
1: Well, I appreciate that. Thank you. Take care, John. We'll talk to you again real soon, I'm sure. That's John, and he's calling us all the way from Nyack, New York, everybody. And I appreciate the kind words very, very much. I really, really do. And we're all in this together, wherever you are throughout the United States. There's not isolated. This is an all hands on deck situation. It is an all out attack on what makes America America. You just heard John talking about this. We heard Victor Davis Hanson, the quote that we had from him talking about this idea. They truly want to dismantle it. And they believe that if they can get enough people to say, oh yeah, you know, we don't need this anymore. This hasn't served us. This, you know, capitalism is bad and we need to remake everything. It is a message that they've glommed onto. It's found purchase in many places. Unfortunately, I think it's found a lot of foundation with younger people. And because this whole drumbeat continues on. You know, you're never going to buy a house. You're never going to get ahead. Everything's going to be bad moving forward. The only way out is to get the Democrat socialists, and they're going to make everything better. It's really ridiculous, I think, when we hear it, especially if you've been around for a while, because you know what this stuff ends up with. But and something we talk about in my program a lot, and that is, you know, the failure, not just the failure, but the infiltration. That's a better word. The transformation. How about the fundamental transformation of the education system? How about the fundamental transformation of the way that people are even brought up to view their country? And also, I think as a corollary to this, especially when it comes to what's happening in foreign policy, certainly with the war with Iran and everything happening in the Middle East, can you imagine what life might be like if there was just a little bit, and I just mean a little bit, of support coming in from the mainstream media? Not that it would turn the tide, perhaps, but what's interesting to me is that it's in everyone's best interest.

that the United States makes sure that Iran does not have the capability of developing a nuclear weapon. However that occurs in terms of stopping it, because it can be stopped, you know, we know there are these different prongs to this. Military, we've got economic, we see what's going on. There's can be regional pressure, there can be all kinds of, there can be an internal revolution. There's all kinds of stuff that could happen. But by gosh, why can't there be the unity of saying that regime is bad? It is a danger to the rest of the world, and let's unite against it. I mean, you know, if we just did a study, you know, on the way that women are treated in under the Iranian system, shall we say. If we just did a study of how the people live, I think it would just be appalling. And I'm telling you, and I don't want to get, I'm not trying to be funny. I'm really not trying to be funny with this, but I think this illustrates the point. If you had Barack Obama or some, you know, famous Democrat president and somebody who was beloved by the media, and they said, we got this Iran problem, they're crazy, and we're going to stop this, that president would have all kinds of support. And you would see stories every single day about, look at what's happening. Look how the people are treated under the Iranian regime. Look at that. I mean, there'd be so many human interest stories like you wouldn't believe. And they would be actively trying to turn the hearts of the American people to the idea of, okay, Pentagon, you want a blank check for this? Here you go. Here. I don't know if you can hear this on the radio. There you go. Here's your blank check. And go accomplish the mission. It's an interesting thing to me how much the politics, especially when it comes to the mainstream media, absolutely cloud or color or take out of focus or focus onto something that shouldn't be the focus because of their ideology and because how they go together. And it's really, really sad. But because we see what's happening right now in trying to stop Iran, for example, or how about this, even on the economic front, you know, we do see positive things in the economy, but every single story you'll ever hear is how awful it truly, truly is. And I'm not denying that, you know, people are struggling. I'm not saying that. That would be foolish. But the idea is that we're going to make it better. Here are the steps that can be taken. Here's what's happening out there. It would be a very, very different move into the midterms here. Stay with us, folks, because we're going to come right back right here on the Bill Bunkley Show. Kyle Warren sitting in for Bill Bunkley. Great call. Thank you so much, and we'll be

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6: All right, welcome back, everybody. Kyle Warren with you, sitting in for Bill Bunkley this afternoon here on The Briefing, The Bill Bunkley Show. And as always, it's just a great pleasure to be with you and taking your phone calls this afternoon. And, you know, as we've been talking about, we've mentioned Charlie Kirk. We've got the terrible anniversary tomorrow of his assassination in Utah. As Charlie Kirk was out there doing what he did best and almost pioneered what he was doing, his method, his way of talking with people, his way of engaging. And that has been really missed. There was only one Charlie Kirk. And I remember, you know, soon after the events of that terrible day, that we would get a lot of calls and understandably so. You know, who is the next Charlie Kirk, just to boil it down? And I would often say, and I still feel the same way today, I don't know that there's another person that you'd point to, even a year on, and say, well, that's the next Charlie Kirk. Because I think what Charlie Kirk was doing is, you know, has to sort of be dispersed into all of us in some form, that, you know, we're all Charlie Kirk in that sense. We all have the opportunity to engage with others, or the opportunity to live the life to live a life that demonstrates to people our values and our faith and our willingness to reach out and our willingness to talk about these very, very difficult subjects. And something that always, I think, will always stay with me about Charlie Kirk is the fact that as he was talking to the person on the microphone in these gatherings on whatever campus or gathering that he was at, the person on the microphone might be saying X, Y, and Z, and he might be talking to them, but it was the people all around on the periphery who were listening in. Maybe somebody who would never in a million years say, I'm going to go up to the microphone and I'm going to ask this question of Charlie Kirk, or I'm going to make this statement or what have you. But they were listening and they were absorbing. And I just wonder, I don't know, but there's no way to tally it, but how many people were reached by Charlie Kirk's interactions with someone who might have been obstinate or somebody who's never going to say, okay, well, you've really made me reassess everything here and I'm going to change my mind. You know, but we don't know what was happening out there, like I said, on the periphery of people listening in. And I think that might be one of the greatest things that we'll never have some quantitative idea of about Charlie Kirk's life and his ministry and his work. But boy, oh boy, I can imagine how things might have changed for a lot of people. And so again, as we remember Charlie Kirk tomorrow and the terrible day of his assassination, I think that, again, if we carry with us this idea that we can engage with people, that we can tell the truth, that we can absolutely stand our ground in love and in compassion, because, you know, it's if somebody's blind and they're going to walk over a cliff, you know, we've got to tell them that is the right thing to do. Or if somebody is simply not aware and they're going to walk over a cliff, it's still our duty to do everything possible to tell them. All right, folks, stick with us. We're going to come back on for hour number two. If you're listening on AM 860, The Answer, stay tuned for my good friend Brandon Rimes and the Consumer Quarterback Show. Otherwise, we'll see you on the other side of the hour. We've got a lot more to do here on The Bill Bunkley Show. Kyle Warren with you.
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10: With SRN News, I'm Bob Agnew in Washington. Republican John Sununu will face Democrat Chris Pappas in November in the race to replace retiring U.S. Senator Jeanne Shaheen in New Hampshire. He spoke to his supporters last night in Manchester.
11: It's been a great night. We've got a great result. Thank you all for being here. This is a big win. It's a big win. It's an exciting win. I want to congratulate and thank Scott for running a great race. He called me a little while ago. Obviously, he's disappointed, but he's offered his support.
10: Democrats will need to try and hold that seat to have a chance of flipping control of the Senate in November. Flight data suggests a jet tried to abort an unsteady landing before it crashed in Miami on Sunday.
12: The Amazon cargo plane smashed into a van, killing five people inside. National Transportation Safety Board Chairwoman Jennifer Homendy says investigators are reviewing flight data and cockpit recordings and plan to interview the pilot and co-pilot to determine why the jet overran the runway while landing.
13: We want to hear their account of the accident before we release a readout of the cockpit voice recorder.
12: After hitting the van, the plane careened through a fence and smashed an SUV on a city street.
10: And that is Ben Thomas reporting. The 9/11 Steel Across America tour scheduled to wrap up at Ground Zero in New York City this Friday. Here's correspondent Laura Winters.
14: The large piece of steel recovered from the Twin Towers has traveled more than 10,000 miles across the country as part of a moving memorial sponsored by the Tunnel to Towers Foundation. It returns home to Ground Zero this Friday, marking 25 years since radical Islamic terrorists attacked the World Trade Center. The tour was launched to educate young people who were not alive at the time and to teach them the truth about what happened on 9/11. Laura Winters reporting.
10: And this is SRN News. Pro-family groups have a new warning about Netflix.
15: 1 million Moms, a Christian conservative family organization, says the ratings that the streaming platform uses do not clearly reflect the content of the shows. OMM says, quote, children should not be exposed to this inappropriate content, and Netflix seems to be hoping parents are not paying attention. Moms and dads are being encouraged to keep a close eye on what their kids are looking at on streaming platforms and don't blindly trust the ratings. Michael Harrington reporting.
10: The WNBA is looking for a new commissioner now that Kathy Engelbert says she's retiring at the end of the year. Engelbert led the league for 7 years and was stepped out amidst an uproar over transgenderism. At issue is whether men will be allowed to join the league. The league's collective bargaining agreement states, quote, Only players who are women are eligible to play in the WNBA, but it does not include any more specific language defining exactly what a male or female is. This is SRN News. Caitlin Clark says she's been blown away by the enthusiasm from the international fan base turning out at the Women's FIBA World Cup.
16: Well, I certainly do feel the pressure of, you know, there's still so many people screaming my name and this and that. I think that's really cool. I think it's, you know, I kind of look at it as like, you know, we get to help advance the game globally. And
10: she says tournament is fun respite from what she calls the craziness of the WNBA season. New government-backed study draws attention to the politics of gender ideology.
17: A study commissioned by HHS found that people who strongly support gender-affirming clinical views are more likely to hold left-wing authoritarian beliefs. The survey of more than 1,200 U.S. adults also found those views were associated with greater willingness to justify political violence. Researchers at Rutgers, the Hudson Institute, and the Network Contagion Research Institute conducted the work. An HHS official said the findings raise serious questions when ideology is given the authority of medicine. Willie Nelson, Washington.
10: You'll find more on these stories at srnnews.com.
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6: And welcome to the Bill Bunkley show. Hour number two, Kyle Warren sitting in for Bill Bunkley this afternoon here on The Briefing. It's Wednesday, September the 9th, 2026, and we've got a lot to do as we head into hour number two. And welcome, of course, to everybody joining us on our Faith Talk stations as well. Always, and this is such a great aspect, I think, of The Bill Bunkley Show. I really, really enjoy that aspect of it because this hour we are going to talk about some things having to do with our faith and how it's manifesting in politics, especially on the Democrat side. A lot of people these days comparing themselves directly to Jesus. So we'll talk about that a little bit here on the show. We've got some developments in Iran to talk about. And right now, as we speak, they are kicking off in Dallas for the first ever Republican National Midterm Convention, of which we talked a little bit about last hour, especially the idea that this is to focus, obviously, on what the GOP has been doing, what the president is all about, what the president has accomplished, and what the president is looking to accomplish in these next 2 years of his term. But a lot of that is obviously based on the idea of not just keeping, but hopefully expanding the majorities in the House and the Senate. We got to go against the grain on this. Got to go against history on this. But you know, my friends, I think it's doable. You know, we see the polls and so forth, and we also know, you know, just how awful these polls can really be. We've already got this sort of foregone conclusion that it's all going to be bad and impeachment and everybody's going to lawyer up in the administration and so forth. And I don't doubt that they look at these things very, very seriously, but it's up to us. And that's kind of been the theme already this afternoon. It's been the theme on my show here for many days, and that is, we got to get out and vote. There's got to be turnout. There's got to be, especially the independents, have to have a great reason. And I think they have every reason in the world to make sure that the Democrat socialists, the Democrat Party elite, whatever you want to call them, in concert, however they're working together, no matter what, and who's trying to take over the party and all this stuff. That's a, so what? Let them fight it all out themselves. But we know the kind of direction that we need to go in order to be successful for all Americans. And once again, folks, welcome back to the Bill Bunkley Show. As I said, Kyle Warren sitting in for Bill. He'll be back tomorrow. And, you know, especially in the second hour of the program, I always like to start off here on the show with a Bible verse, and one that kind of stood out this afternoon is in Romans chapter 8, verse 18. And it says, I consider that our present sufferings are not worth comparing with the glory that will be revealed in us. And that kind of stuck out to me today because of, I think, the concern that there is out there about where is this country going to go in 55 days from now on November the 3rd? Where's the country going to go? Where are we? In other words, you've got the president who's been trying to accomplish these many things. And what do you do if, in fact, now you're just on impeachment watch? Now you're just going to have hearing after hearing and grandstanding after grandstanding. And that, my friends, is just an awful, awful future. So we have to make sure that we avoid it at all costs. You know, I had a quote on my show a few days ago, and it was of a father, his daughter, Delilah, as I recall, I think his name is Marcus Coleman. And he was testifying to a House committee about illegal immigration. And, you know, because when I said the word grandstanding, it just kind of made me remember that. And here you had a father whose daughter has been severely injured, lifelong disability, as a result of an illegal alien who obtained a commercial driver's license in California, was driving an 18-wheeler, did not slow down in a construction zone, hit their car going about 60 miles an hour. And this young girl, I believe 7 years old, Delilah, has a permanent disability. And you had the father talking to the Democrats on that committee and telling them, nobody has ever even talked to me about this. I don't believe that you really care, because you only seem to care when the cameras go on. But look what you're bringing about in this country. And he said these things in such a calm, cogent, just direct way. He wasn't ranting and raving. He wasn't, you know, yelling at the top of his lungs. He wasn't in their face and all this kind of stuff. He was just telling them, you think that you can run the country like this? You think that you can put all these things in motion and look what happened? It doesn't work this way. And the Democrats sitting there on the committee, they're just kind of waiting, I think, for him to be finished. But it was a real, it was a very important moment. And I remember on my show saying, you know, this is the kind of thing we need to help carry us in the midterms. This is a campaign commercial extraordinaire, because it is a simple truth, a simple reality, that the way, especially when it came to the border, opening up the border, having no vetting and no nothing for the border. I know that's bad English, but that's what it was. It's no nothing for anything. And this is what has come about. And then there were others who also testified about their own children. And so as we go into these midterms and we think about not just the cost of living, but what about all these other things that go together, whether it, especially when it comes to crime, when it comes to the border, when it comes to doing things that we know by doing so, we can help prevent awful things from happening. It doesn't mean there will never be awful things that happen, but it means that if we don't take action to prevent these things, then we are derelict in our duty. And the Democrats on that committee, and certainly the Democrats in Congress, They are absolutely derelict in their duty. And it's a shame. But unfortunately, we're living in a time where shame doesn't matter. I mentioned Victor Davis Hanson earlier last hour talking about, you know, get out the vote. It's time, you know, people have got, they can't stay home, can't be complacent, can't simply watch these returns. You got to be active. And something else he said, he had a great article on townhall.com the other day. And it was entitled, Is Communism Even a Slur, basically, anymore? And unfortunately, if we're in this era where somebody can basically campaign with those kinds of credentials, and it doesn't really cause the kind of absolute, people being taken aback, then we've got real problems. And this is why we got to stop it all. And we've seen these DSAers and they're winning primaries and so forth, and not in every single thing, but it's substantial. And that's why, again, and when we, especially younger people, as they're growing up, and I don't know about you, but if somebody ever walked down the street, even when I was a kid, okay, long time ago when you could pet a dinosaur, but walk out, pet the dinosaur, go out and play. But if someone were to walk up to you and say, you know, I've got a great idea. I want to make sure everybody has more money in their pocket. You go, that's great. And then they say, and also, I want to make sure that we have total equality. Oh, that's great. Okay. And I also want to make sure that, you know, everyone has plenty. And it was, okay, that's great. And I'm a communist. And you'd say, what? And even a kid, you know, at, you know, 10 years old would say, what do you, okay, no, we don't do that here. We're not communists. But nowadays, you have someone come along and they say kind of all the same kinds of things, although they won't maybe necessarily go that one little extra bit and go, yeah, I'm a communist. They'll say, well, I never said I was, or no, I don't, well, I never, no, I'm a this and a that. And they'll go all around it, and they won't even really denounce it, and that should speak volumes. But again, that's why I think, especially with these midterms, and I'm actually pretty glad that they're doing the midterm convention. Some would say, well, this is preaching to the choir and this kind of stuff. Well, that's what conventions are typically can be, but it is about having it be an event, having it be a focal point. And yes, the mainstream media will cover it a little bit, and on certain networks and so forth, they'll just make fun and so forth. But at the same time, I think they're also very concerned, because they believe that if they can get you to think about anything else, then they will be successful. But if you can focus in on the things that President Trump has accomplished, even given all of these headwinds, It's like, don't throw me in the briar patch. Don't make it about Trump. You know, everybody hates Trump, so there you go. But that's not really the case. And so if they do make this about, hey, this is like the presidential election, I think that actually strikes fear in the left. All right, stay with us, folks. Kyle Warren in for Bill Bunkley. Got a lot of ground to cover this hour. We are glad that you're there. Stay with us, because we're coming right back.

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4: 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A look at America's founding principles and the leaders who shaped our nation.
5: Ronald Reagan understood that preserving liberty required more than defending it. It had to be taught. In his 1989 farewell address, Reagan warned America about the danger of losing its national memory. If we forget what we did, we won't know who we are. Reagan understood that a free nation cannot preserve principles its people no longer understand. Every generation must learn why America's freedoms matter, understand the sacrifices that secured them, and accept the responsibilities that come with self-government. Liberty cannot be simply inherited. It must be intentionally passed from one generation to the next. Because when we fail to teach the meaning of freedom, we eventually lose the will to preserve it. So, are we preparing the next generation merely to inherit liberty, or teaching them why it is worth preserving?

0: All right, welcome back, everybody, to the Bill Bunkley Show, The Briefing. Kyle Warren sitting in for Bill this afternoon. A great pleasure, an honor, and a privilege, as always. Bill will be back tomorrow, of course. And if you'd like to be part of the program this afternoon, you want to chime in on some of the things that we're talking about, the number, of course, is 877-943-9673. That's 877-943-9673. And last hour, we talked a little bit about Charlie Kirk. You know, we've got the terrible anniversary tomorrow on September the 10th. And the shooter, of course, I appreciate Bill's policy here on the show. We're not going to name the defendant here. But the alleged shooter, of course, has been bound over for trial. And we'll be following that, of course. Again, it is just such a terrible, terrible tragedy. But at the same time, as I just mentioned last hour, you know, we have the ability to engage with people. Charlie Kirk truly was a pioneer in that regard. He truly was someone who I think just was, endowed by the Holy Spirit to talk to people and to be resilient and have that boldness. It's just really something. And again, I think that we try to pick up where he left off. We have another anniversary this week, which of course is the 25th anniversary of the terrorist attacks on 9/11. And everybody, I think, if you were alive at that time, you have stories to tell. You have the reactions. You have how it affected you. And you didn't have to, I mean, if people across the country, they have these stories. It was that intense. And certainly those who were in New York or Washington or in Pennsylvania, those that rushed into the danger and never came back. It's hard to believe. It's hard to wrap our minds around that kind of courage. But that kind of courage was on display that day. And I've never gotten over it. I don't think we'll ever truly understand. You know, even the Lord Jesus says, greater love hath no man than that he lay down his life for his friends. And on that day, we saw the first responders and police and others who rushed into the danger to try to save whomever they could. And in so many cases, they never returned. But on that day, the very worst was on display of those who would come against the United States, against liberty, against freedom, and then the very best of those who, it was another day. It was Tuesday morning, as I recall. There's a video out there that's been out there, obviously, for the last 25 years. And it is of some firefighters, and they're in Manhattan, and they are doing something. They were demonstrating the use of some kind of piece of equipment, and they were like looking at the grates on the streets, and there was like a sensor that they were using, and it was I think part of it some kind of documentary or something that was being filmed. And all of a sudden you hear a plane flying overhead, and the narrator of the piece says, and planes don't fly over Manhattan. So if you hear a plane, that would be very much out of the ordinary. And the camera operator sort of pans up, and they catch the very first plane flying into the North Tower. And it is awful, right? It is awful to see. 25 years later, it is awful to witness the second plane hitting, the different reactions from the on-air news people, in disbelief. It brings it all back. And so as we come up to this Friday, and certainly on my program, in the overnights, we'll be taking phone calls and getting messages and so forth, people's remembrances. But something also occurred to me, because as I mentioned earlier, you know, if you were alive in 2001, we had a lot of people that were actually born on that day. I saw a brief story on it yesterday. You know, people actually born on 9/11, and they grew up in a very, very different world. I have a kind of a similar story, and that is because our first daughter was on the way when 9/11 occurred. And actually, I picked up my wife the day before at the airport. You know, those were the days you'd go down to the gate and you'd meet your party at the gate, right? So my wife had to travel for her job, and she was expecting at that time, but we weren't expecting until later in the next year. And so one of the first things that I thought that day when we knew we were under attack was, what kind of a world is my child going to come into? And at that time, there was so much uncertainty. But of course, here we are 25 years later. And so she grew up, and my other children, of course, grew up in the shadow of 9/11. But the whole idea, of course, is to never, as the saying goes, never forget. And these days we have, I think, people involved in politics. We had Ilhan Omar? I'm pretty sure it was Ilhan Omar. Some people did something. You know, what? You know, this is the kind of thing to try to erase the magnitude of that. And my good friend Patrick Hyland, who we talk with on the program, he hosts Hyland's Heroes, of course, on AM 860 on the weekends. And you can hear him, by the way, 9 to 10 on Sunday mornings. He was out and about talking with some veterans and military folks, and they said, you know, way back then, you know, the show got moved, basically, you know, after 9/11. And here we are 25 years later, and we've got these candidates, and we've got these individuals who are much more sympathetic. And I'm just putting it mildly, right, to what happened that day in terms of who did it and why they did it. And they were kind of scratching their heads, and they said, well, how does this compute? You know, here we are. And all this, it kind of goes together with what we've been talking about. This is why we have to send such a clear message. You know, it can't simply be about, well, you know, because it doesn't work this way. It never has. Well, I'll just vote for the other party. And I, it's not that I think that a lot of people listening to this program right now are going to say, well, I'm going to go vote Democrat, because there's so many reasons not to vote Democrat, which we could go on and on about. But what worries me is the idea that, well, you know, and the Democrats do try to capitalize on that. In fact, that's all they're doing. And that's why, if you've noticed, they've tamped down a lot of the rhetoric about impeachment and this kind of thing. And poor Hakeem Jeffries, yeah, he kind of vapor locked on this the other day as well. You know, because he has quite an interesting manner about him, shall we say. But he kind of vapor locked on that whole question, and he had to go back to the talking points. You could kind of see it in his mind, like the wheels turned, like, nope, you can't do that. You've got to go back to the affordability. And kind of like a robot, almost. But in all kidding aside, but that's the thing. They know what they want to do. They know exactly what they're going to do. But yet they're going to harp on so-called affordability, which is an esoteric term, which I've gone on and on about for a long, long time on my show. I don't know what that means. What does that mean? I'm going to make your life more affordable. I have no concept what that actually means. You can talk about cost of living and so forth, but you see, they keep it expressly vague like that, and to make you think you can afford everything if they just get into office. And that's why I use the Ferrari example. Okay, well, Ferraris are going to become much more affordable. But you see, we live in a world where if you said, You know, I really, and I don't know anybody back in the 80s who did not want the exact Ferrari that Sonny Crockett drove on Miami Vice, or would just love to have something like that. But you can work for that in America, right? You can work really hard. You can work a bunch of jobs. You can invent something. You can do any number of things. And then you can go down to the Ferrari dealership and purchase a Ferrari. But that's the antithetical message, right, to what these Democrat socialists are all about. And I think that's pretty important. And, of course, it'd be great to get a Ferrari, wouldn't it? All right, stay with us, folks. We're coming back right here on The Bill Bunkley Show. Kyle Warren sitting in. Stay right there.
1: With SRN News, I'm Bob Agnew in Washington. Republicans aiming to try and reclaim a Senate seat in New Hampshire, and the man that will be doing it in the midterms is former Senator John Sununu. He was ousted from that seat when the Democrat, who is now retiring, Gene Shaheen, beat him back in 2008. He'll face off now with the Democrat in that state in the midterm elections. Democrats need to hold it if they want any chance of flipping control of the Senate in November. Flight data suggests a jet tried to abort an unsteady landing in Miami before the fatal crash this past Sunday, in which five people were killed on the ground. The NTSB says today it is interviewing the pilot and co-pilot to try and figure out what went wrong. Apple today unveiling its latest generation of iPhones at an event headlined by CEO John Ternus. He took over for Tim Cook on September 1st. More of these stories at srnnews.com.
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All right, welcome back, everybody. Kyle Warren sitting in for Bill Bunkley this afternoon on The Briefing, The Bill Bunkley Show. Hope that your day is going well as we head through the afternoon here. Wherever you are, whatever you're doing, hope things are going just great. And we've been having, I think, a great show this afternoon, talking about a lot of great different things. And it really is something, the way I think a lot of this stuff really goes together, especially because we're coming up on the 25th anniversary of 9/11. There's absolutely no universe that we can imagine where the ideology and the authoritarianism and the oppression of what Al-Qaeda, for example, was trying to do on that day, and the kind of world that they're truly trying to bring about and believe that you have to live in. See, it's not about, well, we want to live in our world and we'll do it this way. No, everybody must. And that's the big difference, isn't it? The difference between liberty and oppression. And they truly want to make the world an oppressive regime. All right. So once again, folks, as I said, welcome back to the show. What's going on in Iran right now is very interesting, because we had some reports starting out earlier yesterday and then earlier this morning as well about a submersible. It's an unmanned drone submersible, basically, from the United States Navy that was said to have been captured by Iran, and I do believe that it's confirmed that that in fact happened. And it's not huge, but it is capable of mapping and gathering some other information, although they say it doesn't have any sort of classified equipment on it. Basically, it's there to go through and look for different objects and map things and so forth. And it can stay out there for like 10 days. Evidently, it malfunctioned about a day ago, and it was somehow gotten into the possession of the Iranian forces. But it's interesting, and I just mentioned what they say because it always kind of tickles me about how they phrase things. For example, they say, we trapped one of the most modern, intelligent, and unmanned submarines of the terrorist American army at the entrance to the Strait of Hormuz. This submersible is equipped with the latest technologies, the Revolutionary Guards Navy had said in a statement. Well, actually, according to the reports, it's an older model. It didn't collect sensitive data. It didn't have any classified sonar or radar equipment, according to a Pentagon spokesperson. But, you know, it's inevitable that something is going to be lost, I hate to say, in this grand an operation, you know, with such a scope and so forth. So they will crow about this. Certainly they will try to take it apart. Certainly the Russians and the Chinese will be involved in that at some point, one might think. I was sort of speculating earlier this morning, you know, it's too bad that it doesn't appear as though there's any kind of self-destruct mechanism or any other kind of thing like that that would cause the technology to simply be destroyed. But at the same time, though, I have this other thought, and I don't have there's no report about this, and certainly this is wild speculation on my part, but if you were writing a movie for this, and you'd say, what would happen if Iran captured, quote-unquote, one of our underwater submersible drones? What's the first thing they're going to do? Well, they're going to take it apart and try to plug it into their computer and see if they can read what's ever in the data of this thing. And so, get them to plug it into their computer might not be too bad an idea. So I'm just throwing it out there, you know, here you go. Take a look at this and see if we can't infect your systems with something. I just think it would be kind of a cool little Mission Impossible kind of thing to do. But I doubt that it's that. I very seriously doubt that.
But at the same time, though, you got to think out of the box a little bit. And so, again, according to the Pentagon, it doesn't have classified sonar or radar equipment. But again, the Iranians will crow about that. But here's the other thing, though, too. They've also got to be worried about the fact that they're losing tankers at a pretty good clip. The last I heard, it was five. And Secretary of State Marco Rubio was being asked by reporters where he's at, what's happening and why, what will happen. He says, well, look, they keep trying to attack our Navy ships. We're going to continue. They're going to continue to lose tankers. Very succinct, very to the point. And I think the American people, as I've been saying for a while, I think that they will support a bold maneuver in this. They want, first of all, I think the American people, as a matter of course, want the war to be done. And it's not because, well, we should never have this war to begin with and blah, blah, blah, blah, blah, and Trump and all that stuff. I don't mean that at all. What I mean is they want it to be accomplished. They don't want Iran to have a nuclear weapon at all. And it is unfortunate that it takes what it takes in order to make sure that that doesn't happen. And there's multi-pronged approach, which we've talked about, and that's all good. But I think that I think the American people have been concerned about the back and forth. There's going to be a deal. No, wait, there's no deal. They want to talk. No, they're not talking. Who are we talking to over there? And who's going to make some statement? And what's the IRGC going to do? And so forth. I think the American people would support and are supportive of the president taking decisive action. And if they blow up a tanker, or five tankers for every time they try to attack shipping or U.S. naval vessels, well, then that sends a very clear message, basically. And we're totally capable of doing that. And also something else I think is part of this, and that is I think they are getting desperate. I think they are getting to the point where they are flailing around. They're trying to, they're attacking Jordan. They're making wild claims. Everybody evacuate your tankers and blah, blah, blah, because we're going to get you and so forth. And it's not going well for them. So how this ends up, I think with the blockade, I heard Besent talking about this the other day. You know, you got the blockade, you've got the economic squeeze, got all these things happening. And it will work. It will eventually work. Will it work in 25 days from now so that somehow really affects midterms? That's a good question. But speaking of that, as we've been talking about all afternoon long, the midterms, this is a 1-2 punch. It's got to be. Everything that's been accomplished up to this point with the headwinds that have been there and the judges reversing all just about everything under the sun, all this stuff. We got to this point. That's number one. The 1-2 punch, the 2 punch comes from, okay, stay the course in the midterms, amplify this, and give the president even more options to legislate and to move forward. And we can fix this thing. I mean, it's kind of like Rubio. It's like, well, look, you know, you keep attacking U.S. naval vessels, and you're going to lose tankers. It's just that simple. Well, this is just that simple. We get the 1-2 punch, and I'm confident that we can fix this thing. But it takes a lot, and it takes some bold maneuvers. And yes, John Thune, he was mentioned last hour from our caller Todd in Tampa. John Thune has got to get on the ball, or we need to have somebody else who's willing to lead. Because leadership, especially at a time like this, is crucial. You know, just go ask Winston Churchill about stuff like that. You have to make bold maneuvers. You have to go forward. You have to, you have to be decisive. Because history will absolutely smile upon you for that kind of thing. But 50 years from now, we don't want the history books or digital platforms, whatever it might look like,
the history memory bubble, whatever it is, that will say, well, it could have gone this way if you had done X, Y, and Z. But instead, they did nothing. And it went a different direction. And which gave rise to this, which caused the darkness to fall, and I'm not trying to be especially funny. I do try to communicate a little bit through humor in that this is how serious this truly is. But I think we've been very lucky so far in this last year and a half, and we just have to finish this job. It can be done. But that's where we're at. And this is where this midterm convention, I think, hopefully is going to point to as well. If nothing else, to stand everything on its end and change the game somehow. And that's my hope. Well, you know, I mentioned earlier last hour about El Sayed, and also, I mentioned this too. Have you noticed how a lot of these Democrat socialist or just Democrat candidates in general

Oh, yeah. Okay. Now they're talking about Jesus. Okay, well, wait a minute. I'm going to listen a little closer here. Okay. But honestly, they can't have it. They can't have it both ways. And truly, they want to have it both ways. And that is, if you're going to stand there and say, well, Jesus was a radical and he did this, that, and the other thing. And I'm like that. You know, I'm just crusading like Jesus did. And you're not even going to start talking about who Jesus is, then I think that's where there's a problem that arises. And so it's, you can't wrap yourself up in that. And then at the same time, either have policies or just out and out the way that you express your values and so forth, be completely antithetical to Jesus of the Bible, right? And so if I ever had an opportunity to talk to some of these candidates, I would say, well, but, you know, why don't you just then proclaim Jesus, right? We know who he is, but you're using him as a political player, as a political, you know, a touchstone that somehow is designed to disarm people to say, okay, well, yeah, I guess Medicare for all, because you're invoking the name of Jesus, but it's just a very, very sad thing. But something else happened too. And we had some pretty good calls about this on my program as well. When this came up the other day, when it came out, you know, Jesus was a radical, blah, blah, blah. And to a person, and, you know, the whole thing is no, wait a minute. No, Jesus wasn't here to radicalize the population in order to just fight the Roman Empire or something like that. No, Jesus came because he's the Son of God, because he came to earth incarnate in order to go to the cross and in order to pay for our sins. I mean, we could go on and on about this. And so that's the mission of Jesus, and then rise again on the third day, so that anyone who believeth in him shall not perish, but have everlasting life. I remember so many things I always remembered from when I was little. It was all King James. So I easily revert to that. And people sometimes go, what was that now? Sorry, it's King James. But at any rate, you've got James Tallarico, who's running in Texas for senator. And he's been talking about this. But this is from Breitbart. Democrat Texas Senate candidate James Tallarico denied that Jesus Christ is the way to truth, saying Allah and other religious paths can lead people to the same divine truth. In a newly resurrected video, Tallarico says Islam and Christianity are, quote, equal pathways to truth, rejecting the Christian teaching that Jesus Christ is the only path to salvation. Tallarico said, as he views all religions as different paths leading to the same truth. We've heard all this kind of stuff before too, right? All roads lead to Rome, kind of a thing. I find that they're all kind of equal pathways to truth, you know? That's how I think, you know, I always think of all the world's faith traditions like a circle with, Tallarico said, the divine mystery of the universe in the middle. And we all have different names for that mystery. Tallarico specifically included Allah, Nirvana, the Great Spirit, among the names he said people use for what he called the same, quote, divine mystery. Whether it's God or Yahweh or Allah or Nirvana, the Great Spirit, whatever you call it, this is all, you know, different pathways to the same kind of fundamental truth or reality, he continued. He's made similar comments about religions before. As Breitbart News reported, he delivered a Texas House invocation in 2021 that referenced the Torah, Quran, Gita, Dharma, and the first epistle of John before concluding, in all your many names we pray. So again, I bring this up today because we hear a lot of this now, and they're invoking the name of Jesus. But if you're going to invoke the name of Jesus, don't forget who you're talking about and proclaim who you're talking about demonstrably. Who you're talking about. And I find, and this is very sad, that they don't want to talk about the Jesus who transforms lives, the Jesus who saves from sin. There isn't some other way, as we know, as in what the scripture teaches,

No, the scripture teaches there is one mediator between God and man, the man Jesus Christ, right? It's just, it's very, very direct in what it says. And so sort of what I'm getting at is that you'll hear a lot of this kind of stuff. And so there's a couple of different ways to go. And I remember hearing this a long time ago. I'm trying to recall who said it. I'd want to give credit where credit is due. But the idea is this. You know, some people think, well, I can just know everything. We have to know everything about all this other stuff in order to counter it and so forth. And that's a pretty tall order. But if you know the scripture and you have the scripture in hand and you're able to quote the scripture and show when somebody comes up with some different idea or something that counters scripture, always, always counter them from scripture itself. So if somebody comes up to you and says, Jesus was an itinerant preacher who went around trying to radicalize everybody, blah, blah, blah, blah, blah. Well, you can counter them, but we counter them in love and we counter them in respect because that's the whole point in terms of spreading the gospel, preaching the gospel, because faith comes by hearing and hearing by the word of God. Imagine the transformation that even these candidates would have if they'd have a true encounter with the risen Christ. If they're going to proclaim his name, then I would hope that they really would come to a relationship with him. Because that, my friends, is also one of the fundamental ways that we transform our society back from, you know, where some of these very, very radical people, we'll use that term, where they're trying to take it. So I just wanted to mention that today, because also I think it means that they are looking to try to get people to have a automatic reaction to their policies if they believe that they can invoke the name of Jesus. So yeah, that's fine. Well, let's talk about him, because that's the way that we change things, isn't it, my friends? And change hearts and souls. All right, folks, stay with us. We're coming right back right here on the Bill Bunkley Show this afternoon. Kyle Warren with you. I'm going to be returning with some final thoughts here on this Wednesday afternoon. Stay with us.

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4: Foundations of Freedom. A look at America's founding principles and the leaders who shaped our nation.
5: Ronald Reagan understood that preserving liberty required more than defending it. It had to be taught. In his 1989 farewell address, Reagan warned America about the danger of losing its national memory. If we forget what we did, we won't know who we are. Reagan understood that a free nation cannot preserve principles its people no longer understand. Every generation must learn why America's freedoms matter, understand the sacrifices that secured them, and accept the responsibilities that come with self-government. Liberty cannot be simply inherited. It must be intentionally passed from one generation to the next. Because when we fail to teach the meaning of freedom, we eventually lose the will to preserve it. So, are we preparing the next generation merely to inherit liberty, or teaching them why it is worth preserving?

0: All right, I can't believe how fast the program's gone by this afternoon. I can't explain it. I have no way of explaining that. I don't know the mathematics. I don't know how it works, but it just does. All right, folks, welcome back to the Bill Bunkley Show, The Briefing. Kyle Warren sitting in for Bill this afternoon. He'll be returning tomorrow, of course. And as many of you might know, I have this little segment part that I do on my show called This Day in History. And it's always fascinating to me, things that happen on a particular day in history as we go through the year, because it could be something that happened 50 years ago. It could be something that happened 500 years ago or 1,000 years ago even. But, you know, we kind of stick with a lot of sort of the modern times, basically. But on this day in history, that would be September the 9th. It's interesting because usually I'll say, well, you share a birthday with so-and-so. And earlier this morning, people were sharing a birthday with Leo Tolstoy, wrote War and Peace, by the way. Otis Redding, he tragically died at the age of 26, but he gave us the classic song, Sittin' on the Dock of the Bay. And he passed away in 1967, but born on September the 9th. But another birthday, and I kind of made a funny thing. I hope it was a funny thing out of this, but it was like, okay, but you also share a birthday. It's technically not a person, but it's technically a birthday. So if you were born today, first of all, happy birthday, September the 9th. But if you were born on this day in history, and if it was 1776, if we could get Doc Brown and you could punch in September 9th, 1776 into the DeLorean, right? Fire up the flux capacitor, which is what makes time travel possible, and head back to September the 9th, 1776, and visit the Continental Congress. Maybe just try to watch it from afar, maybe. otherwise, they might freak out. But you could watch the Continental Congress formally change the name of what was the United Colonies to the United States of America. September the 9th, 1776, we officially became the United States of America. I think that's a pretty cool birthday, shall we say, again, technically, to share. Of course, we have July 4th, 1776, but I thought it was kind of a cool angle on that, because moving forward, it wasn't the colonies anymore. We were states. And of course, you know, just a little fun little aside here, you know, that's why we think of states and we think of Michigan or Texas or Oregon or this kind of thing. We think of states as little parts of the greater United States of America. But that term state, to so many people, especially in Europe, they see the term state as being a country. And so, you know, in a very real sense, it's like a little countries that are part of the United countries, basically, of the United States, but the United States of America. But isn't it something that in unity we moved forward? In unity, we were able to accomplish such great things. And as we leave you this afternoon, those who are trying to really take apart, dismantle that unity, dismantle the Constitution, dismantle the things that truly make us Americans living in liberty. That's the thing we got to stand up against, my friends. 1776, we became the United States of America, and we're going to keep going. And I can hardly wait to see what happens next. Thanks for joining us today on the Bill Bunkley Show. Kyle Warren with you, of course. We'll see you bright and early as we come back on the air at 2 o'clock later this morning, tomorrow morning, I should say. And Bill will be back tomorrow. Thanks to Bill for letting me sit in. And thanks for listening. Hold fast to that which is good, everybody. Take care out there.
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3: 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Republicans aiming to try and reclaim a Senate seat in New Hampshire, and the man that will be doing it in the midterms is former Senator John Sununu. He was ousted from that seat when the Democrat, who is now retiring, Gene Shaheen, beat him back in 2008. He'll face off now with the Democrat in that state in the midterm elections. Democrats need to hold it if they want any chance of flipping control of the Senate in November. Flight data suggests a jet tried to abort an unsteady landing in Miami before the fatal crash this past Sunday, in which five people were killed on the ground. The NTSB says today it is interviewing the pilot and co-pilot to try and figure out what went wrong. Apple today unveiling its latest generation of iPhones at an event headlined by CEO John Ternus. He took over for Tim Cook on September 1st. More of these stories at SRNnews.com.
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In Mark chapter 16 and verse 15, Jesus said to go into all the world and preach the gospel. Well, this I am willing to do. 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And that's 33634. 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I need your prayers and financial support, so may I count on you today. Thank you. And

0: Turn in your Bible to the book of Romans, the book of Romans. The book of Romans. In the process of time, we expect those that we lead to Christ to grow in the Lord. We'd love to see everyone who knows the Lord to become strong in the Lord. And sometimes we get a chance to see some of it. But of course, we can't see everybody. And I've had people say, well, you ought not lead them to the Lord if you can't disciple them. Can you think about that for a moment? I would rather them get there in diapers than not at all. I mean, that's maybe a crude way to put it, but I'd rather them get to heaven if they never grow an inch. But at least they're in heaven. I like just getting people saved. And I find out that God has a wonderful way of working with all those that I'm not able to work with. And so he does a pretty good job. He knows what he's doing. But look in Romans in chapter 1. As you know, Romans is a great book on being justified by faith. And it starts off with a great plea to some wonderful people there in Rome. And Paul wanted to go there. So he says that in verse 7, to all that be in Rome, beloved of God, called saints, grace to you and peace from God our Father and the Lord Jesus Christ. So to those that are in Rome, to the church there, those that are called saints, he writes this wonderful letter. And have you ever read the whole book of Romans? Is that the size letter that you usually write? And isn't it something that a man, if it was just a man writing just a letter, do you realize how this letter has been scrutinized for 2,000 years? And you can't improve on this book. You can't improve on it. It is so loaded with so much, you can't improve. And then you can't get everything out of it because it's a living book. You're always learning more and more and more. It's a very unusual book. But look what it says up there in verse 8. He says, first, I thank my God through Jesus Christ for you all, that your faith is spoken of throughout the whole world. For God is my witness, whom I serve with my spirit in the gospel of his Son, that without ceasing I make mention of you always in my prayers. So here was a man that led people to Christ. He knew some of these people that were there in Rome. He writes to them. And he tells them in the end of the chapter certain things to say to certain of those believers and how precious they are. And Paul just goes through this whole book and explains what a wonderful, wonderful thing it is to not only say this is the gospel, which he does in verse 16, and it is the power of God unto salvation, which it is, and that you're saved by grace through faith, and it displays his great love for us while we were yet sinners. And then he talks to us about how we ought to yield ourselves in chapter 6 to the Lord and how we ought to serve the Lord. He talks in chapter 7 about the struggle in the Christian life that we go through. And then he talks about the Holy Spirit in chapter 8 and how that the Holy Spirit indwells us to lead us and how we're supposed to believe that all things work together for good to those who are called according to his purpose. And then if you leave out chapter 9 and 10 and 11, because it talks about the past, the present, and the future of Israel, and jump all the way to chapter 12, you'll see something else that's very wonderful. He says, in view of what God done for you, I beseech you that you present your bodies as a living sacrifice, wholly acceptable unto God, which is your reasonable service. So he finally gets to the service part. All this time, you're justified by faith. You don't have to work. You don't have to earn. It's all by faith alone in Christ alone. And you're justified as though you never sinned. What a wonderful message we have. But God also pleads with us because we don't have to serve him. He beseeches us that we would. And so God wants us to serve him. And you know what? I have found out serving the Lord is not so bad after all. You know, after about 50 years, you kind of get the hang of it. You're trying to get in a routine. You kind of get to know what to do and what not to do. When you're young and you're learning how to walk, you fall all over the place. But isn't it wonderful after you have finally learned how to walk? And you walk in, becomes so natural, you don't even have to think, now, which foot do I start with? I mean, do I lean on this one, or do I lean on this one, or do you just walk? Do you really have to think about it? You just do it. But let me share a few things with you. As you know, last week, me and Betty got a chance to leave on Sunday afternoon and take a little drive. Well, it was a 500-mile drive to Athens, Georgia. But anyway, I drove, you know, over halfway up there. And so me and Betty, we stopped and got a nice little place and kind of relaxed a little bit, you know. And so Betty got this one because they had a hot tub there. And I love a hot tub. Don't like a cold tub. I like a hot tub. Just like my coffee. I like hot coffee, too. So I get in this tub, and there's this little story here is about three men in a tub. You heard of one that you got three men and a baby and a three men and something else. This is three men in a tub. And there was four counting me, but I'm not counting me. I'm counting them three guys. So they didn't know how to get the bubbles to work. And so we turned them thing. We couldn't get the thing to work. And it was, by the grace of God, it didn't work. Because if it had worked, it had bubbled and made so much noise, then I couldn't hear. And I can't get in the water with my hearing aids. So I got to leave those out. So anyway, I'm getting there and first thing I say was, you know, got to open up a conversation. What kind of work do you guys do? They were all three together. What kind of work do y'all do? Well, they said, we paint water towers. I said, you mean you go around and you paint these big old tall water towers? He says, all over the Southeast. That's what we do. I said, isn't that a dangerous job? He said, it sure is. I said, you know, you could be up there painting and what if you fell off? He says, well, one guy thought that I wasn't on the rope, and so he untied the rope on the other side. He says, and I fell. He said, but they had a little catwalk there, and it caught him. So he didn't die. I said, but what if you had fell and died? I says, do you know where you're going to die? He says, I was saved when I was young. He said, my mama says I was. So he knew he was saved when he was young, and his mother convinced him that he was saved when he was young. And I think he said, and I've been baptized too. But he said he wasn't real sure now. And yeah, I looked at the other two. They didn't have a clue. They didn't know. And so I proceeded to talk to them a little bit about the Lord. And so I went through and I explained the gospel. And so this is the guy that I was mainly talking to. And I says, does what I say, does it make sense to you? And the other guy looking across me, he says, it does to me. It makes sense to me. I said, just a minute. I'm talking to this guy. And he finally said, yes, that makes sense. I said, well, you right now, will you trust Christ as your Savior? The guy said, I will. I'll do it right now. I will. I said, I'm not talking to you. I'm talking to this guy right here. And it was funny. And finally he said, yes, I will. And the guy, yeah, I will too. And the other guy said he would too. So three men in a tub, they all trust Christ as their Savior. And I thought, that is so neat. That is so great. Now, you know that every once in a while, I do it here on the job too. You know, since I wrote that song about, Amazing Grace amazes me. Sometime when I'm walking around, I'm going up and down the hall. The sky was blue, the grass so green. Anybody hear me do that? Yeah, I know you do. Well, I'm up there with my grandson, and my grandson's between 12 and 13. Now, you know when your grandson starts to like you, when he hits you or trips you. That's a sign. Now, if they don't talk to you at all and want to stay away from you, then that's when they don't like you. Or if you know they're irritating you or trying to sabotage you or, you know, get on your nerves and they do it on purpose because they like you then. Well, I can tell my grandson really liked me. He was doing it all. And so I'm walking along and I hadn't thought about it, but all of a sudden I started singing my little song. The sky was blue, and my grandson sings, the sky was green, the grass so green, the grass so blue. I says, Jordan, the sky was blue, the grass green, and I forget all about it. And after a while, the sky was blue, And I could hardly hear him, but he was there. The sky was green. The grass was green. The grass was blue. Just enough, just a little dig. But that's what they do. They don't just tell you, hey, I like it, Grandpa. They will irritate you. They'll, you know, try to get under your skin just a little bit. And then when I stop and I look at him, he just smiles just as big. Because he knew what he was doing, and I knew what he was doing. But anyway, I thought, well, at least he's listening to my song. Yeah, he's writing another version of it. The bluegrass. The bluegrass. Why did you say that? Now, when I sing this song, I am going to get this in my mind, and I'm going to be singing, the sky was green. And I'm going to get it. I did that one time on something, and I kept messing it up. And then I got ready to sing it, and I messed it up. But anyway, we had a great time, and we got to have breakfast this morning. And so some of my relatives came out, you know, and my brother. And anyway, I'm standing there, and everybody else has left. And so it's just me and my grandson, Michael. Now, he's 28 years old now. And so we finished eating, and I got up to go around the edge of the table. And this great big guy, I mean, he was huge. He was big. He was as big as Randy. You've seen the Randy Hines. He's a big guy. But he was way up here. I mean, I had to look up at the guy. And he came down, and I could hardly get around him. And so I tried to get around him, and he stepped over there. So I thought, I'll come back this way. And then he stepped back over there. And so finally I looked up at him, and he looked at me. He says, are you Yankee? I says, are you the IRS? He smiles, says, no. I says, then I'm Yankee. He says, You don't remember me? I says, no, I don't know who you are. I said, how do you know who I am? He says, years ago, I went to ranch. He says, my name is Samuel Weaver. Does that ring a bell? I says, no, no recollection at all. He says, I was that white kid in ranch that caused all the trouble. I was always in fights. You kicked me out of ranch. And when he said that, I thought, I ought to drop to my knees right now and hug his knees and say, I didn't mean it. I didn't mean it. I'm sorry. I apologize. But I didn't. And he says, I used to play on the basketball team. I says, now it's coming back to me. And I kicked you off, right? I had to take him home several nights. And he was nothing but trouble, trouble, trouble. Trouble. And so I had to stop him from coming. He's standing there. Now he's looking down at me like this. Before, you know, I was like to look down at him. It's amazing how time passes. These little kids can grow up and get big. And he says, I want to thank you. He says, you planted some seeds in me that finally started to grow. He said, now I'm married and I've got four children. I got four kids. He says, and I love the Lord and I want to serve the Lord. And I'm walking with God, and I just wanted to thank you. And I thought, I haven't seen this kid in probably 15 years. And he was a terror, wild, rebellious. But he would sit there, and he heard enough that it made a difference, just not then. And so I thought, I says, you have made my day. And it did. It made my day. It made me feel so great. I was so thankful. You know, sometimes you have to wait years to see some teenagers come along and appreciate what you've done for them. You know, sometimes you can even raise some kids, and your kids don't always appreciate who you are and what you've done and your sacrifices. They're in their own world. They're not in yours. And it might take 10, 15, 20 years, and all of a sudden, they begin to back up a little bit. They realize a few things. You did it too. You weren't always thankful and appreciative, but you learned some lessons, and sometimes we wish that others could learn it a little bit faster. But we went up there to the Dare to Share in Chattanooga. Now, I drove all the way from here to Georgia so that I can get my grandson, who's 12 years old, and take them to the Dare to Share in Chattanooga. That's 750 miles. And then you got to come back home. So you're talking about, you know, a good 1,500, 1,600 miles in a week's time. So it's a lot. But I wanted that opportunity to spend some time with my son and my grandson. Because I know that we have to, you know, get them to like that taste about serving the Lord and feed that desire while they're young, because the time will come when they get older and they may not want to. So you've got to nurture them along. And if that's the price you pay, then so be it. But it's worth it. So anyway, we got up there to see Greg Steer. And Greg Steer came from our ministry in Colorado. And he has these big youth meetings. And they had several thousand there. But he already has had four or five before this one here in Chattanooga. Then he's going to be having one, I think, in St. Louis or Chicago, and then maybe some other place. And so he's been doing that for, you know, 15, 20 years now. So there's a lot of people who trust the Lord. And it was good being there and listening. So my grandson said, I said, we walk into the big room. He says, where do you want to sit? He wants to sit on the front row. And there's the front row. And it's close to the stage. And, you know, they have these singing groups come in, and they are loud. And I don't like all that loud music. But that's me. I'm not saying everything they do is wrong. It's just that I have a personal preference. It's just too loud. But my grandson wants to sit here. Grandpa's going to sit right there. So they roped off a special section just for us three so that nobody else could have those three seats. That was ours. And so we listened and we enjoyed and got a chance to talk with Greg and got a few pictures. And the night when Greg spoke, there was probably, I'd say, way over 500 or more that trusted Christ as Savior that night. And then when he had them dedicate their lives to the Lord, it was just incredible. But he did do something that I didn't know he was going to do, but he did it. He wanted everyone in there to realize the importance of praying. That you can get so caught up, and these teenagers, so caught up with the big stars and rock stars and this person and that one and chasing all these things. And there's nothing like knowing the Lord. And you need to learn how to talk to him. He says, and that's with prayer, talking to God. So he asked everybody to pray. And so all over the place, everybody just got out of their chairs and knelt on their knees on that concrete floor. And so one of the highlights to me was for me, my 12-year-old grandson, and my son, who's 42, all being kneeling side by side on a concrete floor talking to God. Now, wouldn't that be precious? That is so precious. And you didn't have to make them. I just slid out of my chair and boom, boom. They just follow suit. But see, the thing is, you can't make people spiritual. Well, if I could, I would figure up some kind of a concoction to make it work. But one of the greatest things is they can see you being a good example. And so it worked out good. We enjoyed it. Saturday afternoon, we got ready to leave. Well, they had talked a little bit about Daniel, and I had talked about it that Sunday morning right before I left about Daniel and Joseph. Get up there, and they're talking about Daniel, too. So we got to the restaurant, going to get something to eat before we started back down to Georgia. We're in Chattanooga at this time. And this waiter comes up there, and he has long hair and kind of built, kind of strong, you know, like Tyler. And anyway, he walked up there and he says, my name is Daniel and I'll be your server. I says, are you the Daniel that was in the lion's den? And he smiled and he says, no, I don't even know if he knew about Daniel in the lion's den. So anyway, he waited on us. We got our food. We ate and he got ready to pay. And he came back to the table. I says, can I ask you a question? He said, sure. I says, do you know where you're going to go when you die? Well, it didn't take long. He trusted the Lord. You know what was neat? For my grandson to see his grandpa talking to somebody about the Lord. You see, I want him to see his grandpa praying. I want him to see his grandpa talking to people about the Lord. You see, most people are concerned about leaving their kids well off. Well, I don't want them to go through what I went through. I do. I do. Let them learn to stand on their own two feet. Let them learn how to walk with the Lord. Let them learn how to work and to work hard. And not give them everything they want on a silver platter. But the greatest thing you can ever give your kids is a good example. Just love the Lord and serve the Lord. And stay at it all your life. The worst thing your kids need is a mom and dad who fight all the time. Isn't that a shame? Some kids, they never see harmony. The home should be almost like heaven on earth, where a man and a woman love each other and do right. I've talked to kids that want to get married. And I said, well, tell me this. Have you ever seen a marriage like you want? No. No. I said, what about your parents? No. And most people don't want a marriage like the family they just came from. They say they want something different and better. Of course, they always want it, but they don't know how to put the right ingredients in it. And sometimes it takes years of people working together and learning how to iron out some of your differences and realizing that you all have problems and so forth. But it's so important. And give to me
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11: Professor of News. I'm Keith Peters in Washington. The battle over Missouri's congressional districts has returned to the U.S. Supreme Court just 2 months before a crucial November election. Many Missouri voters are unsure which U.S. House districts they will vote in and which candidates will appear on their ballots. A federal appeals court panel sided with Republicans on Wednesday, supporting a new map backed by Trump. However, this decision was immediately appealed to the U.S. Supreme Court. A panel of federal judges is considering Louisiana's assertion that mifepristone, a key drug in the most common abortion method in the U.S., should not be dispensed anywhere but a medical facility. The case argued Wednesday before the 5th U.S. Circuit Court of Appeals is one of three making its way through the courts. On Wall Street, the Dow down by 405 points, the NASDAQ dropped 168. This is SRN News.
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17: I believe God's plan biblically for his people is abundance, which technically is everything I need to meet my needs today with enough left that I could share with somebody else. 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
16: 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That's 855-577-2255. We're so glad you're here to listen. Today's program is part one of Pastor Alan's message called, Is God a Socialist? Abundance and Provision. Tune in tomorrow to hear part two.
17: Well, my topic in this session is pretty simple. Is God a socialist? I think it's a relevant question for a whole host of reasons. God is not a socialist. But we also have to acknowledge that neither is God a capitalist. I missed your amens on that one. The truth is, God is sovereign over all. It's all his. That's the reality of this. You and I and everyone else on planet Earth are temporary stewards of time, of talent, and of treasure. And if you imagine you control them, you're woefully ill-informed. Our breath is a gift from the Lord. The strength to face a day is a gift from the Lord. The resources entrusted to us or the gifts and talents entrusted to us are gifts from the Lord. And to the degree we lose sight of that, we forfeit much of what God would do in our lives. So with his help, we're going to unpack that just a little bit. Psalm 50 and verse 9, God puts it in perspective. I have no need of a bull from your stall or goats from your pens. Every animal of the forest is mine and the cattle on 1,000 hills. He said, what you call yours is inconsequential to me. It's all mine. And I think we lose that sight. We get way heated up about our stuff and the lack of or the desire for more of or protecting, and it belongs to the Lord. Look at Haggai 2. I will shake all the nations, and the desired of all nations will come. And I will fill this house with glory, says the Lord Almighty. The silver is mine and the gold is mine, declares the Lord Almighty. It's all his. It belongs to the Lord. That we have to grow up into that. And that I will grant you that it's countercultural. The messaging that cascades over you is in opposition to that. But from a biblical perspective, if we can understand that God is our source, that he's our provider, that the earth and all of its resources belong to him, it brings a freedom from so much of the anxiety that occupies our world. You know, my opinion, but it's not completely uninformed, I don't see any way we get through the future that's before us without some pretty significant financial confusion. I'm not talking about this week or this month. I don't know that. But this week, at some point, as a nation, we will cross the threshold of being more than $40 trillion in debt. And that's the acknowledged debt. That's not all the other ancillary things that we're responsible for. That's not a formula for bright and shining things. But in spite of that, I believe God will lead us through. But we cannot ignore God's counsel regarding our lives, our families, our work, or any other issue, and imagine that our choices have no consequences. We can't careen through life making our own choices, ignoring God's wisdom, and imagine that there's not a consequence to that. That's just nuts. And as Christians, we tend to kind of parse our Bible, and we act as if God was more harsh in the Old Testament, and he's a little chill in the New Testament, and we're not reading very carefully. Our nation continues to plunge headlong down a path of rebellion. You don't need me to cite those references for you. Every week in the news, there's another image of last week. It was the governor of Massachusetts signing a bill to terminate pregnancies right up to the day of delivery with a room full of people cheering that barbaric idea. But it changes week over week. It's not subtle. The church is struggling, church with a capital C, to find our balance in the midst of it. Our leaders, they pass out money, which they didn't earn, to distract us from the objectives that they are pursuing. It's unsettling. There are very well orchestrated attempts to divide us being unleashed. The things that we've spent decades working towards together are being recast as reasons for division. We're more divided than I remember in my lifetime. And one of these issues that's being used in such a way is money. And without some biblical perspective and awareness, I'm concerned that we're easily manipulated. Money is being used to foment division. Our nation, from its inception until today, has been a land of opportunity, a unique experiment in self-government, which provides opportunity for people. No country has made greater efforts to help the less fortunate. There's no record of any nation that's had a greater awareness. Doesn't mean we're perfect. There's just no place quite like it in the world. And I know there are those who say, well, it didn't provide opportunity for them. And I will concede that that could very well be true. However, a casual glance at our southern border would suggest that there have been many, many, many people from all over the world that were desperately trying to take part in what America presents as a land of opportunity. You don't need to have much discernment to know that. There's not millions of people trying to sneak into China. However, some of our most powerful voices are using wealth and resources as a point of division. They gain support by promising to redistribute wealth. You'll hear that frame that others have too much. It's inappropriate. It's immoral. It's ungodly. It needs to be redistributed. It needs to be rearranged in some way. It's a rather high-minded term for stealing. From a biblical perspective, when you look at what somebody else has and you covet that, and then you use power and authority to take what they have for your own imagination of how it should be rearranged, the definition of that is stealing. Robin Hood, we're told, took from the rich and gave to the poor. And he's been romanticized. He's usually portrayed for us in a rather dashing, debonair way. But just for clarity, Robin Hood was a thief. Morality is another issue that's being implemented for division and to foment hate. There's a concerted effort to diminish a biblical worldview and to replace it with completely different standards, standards around biological sex, standards around marriage, not to introduce new ideas, but to remove a biblical worldview from the marketplace of ideas. Gender confusion, redefining family, sexual ambiguity, those things are celebrated. They're called heroic. A biblical worldview is often denigrated. We're told it's not relevant, ignoring the millions of us who embrace a biblical worldview. Christians in a Christian worldview are not irrelevant. And we should not be silent in the face even of hatred and bigotry. We have to have the courage to advocate for the truth that we know. I'm going to suggest we need to understand a biblical worldview regarding resources and their utilization. God has an opinion. Money is not moral or immoral. Money is truly neutral. But what we choose to do with our resources may very well reflect moral choices. When we use government funding for abortions or gender transitioning or a whole host of other things that we have promoted in this nation and throughout the globe, I assure you there's a spiritual consequence for those behaviors. Money, wealth, and resources is such a significant part of our lives, we can't afford to be biblically ignorant on these topics. Or even worse, maybe just unconcerned about God's perspective because we're concerned that he might intrude on our plan. So I want to take the time we have and just walk through some fundamental principles. This is not a lesson pointed at giving. It's a lesson trying to help us understand a bit of a biblical perspective on a topic that is carrying a lot of time and weight in the public sector these days. So I want to start with the big picture. I believe God's plan biblically for his people is abundance, which technically is everything I need to meet my needs today with enough left that I could share with somebody else. Now, full candor, that wasn't where I started as an objective. I didn't want just what I needed for today. I wanted what I would need for all of my days, stored in a warehouse someplace, and I would like the key to the warehouse. But what God has promised us is everything we need to meet the needs of our lives today with a sufficient enough amount that we could share with someone else if the opportunity presented. Matthew 6 and verse 9, Jesus said, this is how you should pray. If he said that, perhaps we should pay attention. What you think? Our Father in heaven, hallowed be your name. Your kingdom come, your will be done on earth as it is in heaven. And give me for all of my days, all of my daily bread. Now, that's the Allen translation. It's not accurate. He said, give us today our daily bread. See, there's a piece of learning to make peace that God watches over our lives. And we as Christians have a hard time living in that space. If we get really, I know we're in church and the answer to every question is Jesus. But in reality, and I'm not suggesting you shouldn't have a savings account. I'm not suggesting that you shouldn't have a plan, that you shouldn't be a good steward. But I'm telling you, if you spend your time worried about the things that could present a threat to you, you will forfeit much of what God will invite you towards. In Exodus 16, in the unfolding narrative of the scripture, God has a group of people who've been slaves in Egypt for hundreds of years, and they have been delivered through the expressions of his power. But now the challenge is to fashioning this mixed multitude, is the way the Bible describes them, into a nation of people, to give them a set of values, a culture, to teach them what it means to be the people of God. They know far more about the gods of Egypt than they do about the God of Abraham, Isaac, and Jacob. They're more familiar with Egyptian religious practices and cultic practices than they are in worshiping the God of Abraham, Isaac, and Jacob. So God is implementing those things. He gives Moses the pattern for the tabernacle. He gives him the pattern for the priesthood. He gives them the pattern for the sacrifices. And a part of that is his provision for them. It said he delivered them into the desert. There was no Costco or Sam's. And God said, I'll provide for them. There were no sick amongst them. Their clothing didn't wear out. And he said, I'll take care of food and water. But he gave them instructions around that. It's in Exodus 16. The Lord said to Moses, I'll rain down bread from heaven for you. The people are to go out each day and gather enough for that day. And in this way, I will test them and see whether they'll follow my instructions. On the sixth day, they're to prepare what they bring in. And that is to be twice as much as they gather on the other days. Because on the Sabbath day, God wants them to rest, so they're not going to go out and gather their food. God said, I will literally rain bread from heaven. They have no experience with this. Totally new. This isn't something from their experience portfolio. Then they can't say, oh, you know, I remember when my grandparents told me about this. The old bread rain thing. It's completely new. And they're having to learn. And he said, on day six, you gather enough for 2 days. So what did the people do? They would gather more than they needed. And it would be rotten and have a stench to it in the morning. I mean, they're being taught how to trust the Lord. That doesn't come to us automatically. You develop that. And some of us have had, we've been in church for many years, but we haven't invested ourselves in learning to know the Lord and to trust Him. Or we've learned in some ways, but we haven't expanded the portfolio as completely as we might. And I would submit to you in this season, it would be to our benefit to learn to trust God as the source of our lives.
16: Before we return to today's message, Pastor Allen wants to share a book to help you be free from worry.
17: In the Sermon on the Mount, Jesus said a half a dozen times, do not worry. Not a suggestion, it's a directive. I have a question. Are you living in obedience to Jesus, or are you ignoring Him? We got a new book, it'll help you. It's called Freedom from Worry. It's really a how-to guide to live a life in the peace that Jesus promised us. You don't have to have a life choked with fear and anxiety and worry. You can be free. 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

0: 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That's 855-577-2255. Now, let's get back to Pastor Allen with his message called, Is God a Socialist? Abundance and Provision. Tune in tomorrow to hear part two.
1: But this message is delivered to these people in a season of unimagined change. There is nothing familiar about their lives. Their daily routines are different. Their location is different. Their way of interacting with one another is different. Their way of worship is different. Their hygiene is being changed. Their diet is being changed. Everything about their lives is in flux. Very, very difficult season. Do you believe God will lead you through seasons that are disorienting? We're creatures of habit. We like to sit in the same spot, park in the same place, worship at the same time, know the people who are going to be next to us. And this group of people are in the midst of this turmoil, but they're learning a lesson about God's daily provision for them. Look at Numbers 11. The rabble with them began to crave other food. It's somewhat interesting to me that God characterizes a group of the people that He delivered from Egypt as rabble. Do you know God has favorites? Isn't that uncomfortable? God doesn't treat everybody the same. God will respond to you based on your heart towards Him. Amen. Cultivate a heart for the Lord. Build into your daily routines. Build into your habits. Build into your thoughts what it means to please the Lord. The rabble with them began to crave other food, and the Israelites started wailing, and they said, if only we had meat to eat. We remember the fish we ate in Egypt at no cost. That makes me smile. They're not paying for the bread they're eating every day. But all of a sudden, back in Egypt, the food was free. Yes, because you had no wages. It's called slavery. The disruption for this group of people was important because they needed to implement a new pattern of life. And when you see the potential of disruptions, rather than be threatened by it, perhaps we could imagine that God's going to implement a new pattern for us that will bring His best to our lives in a new way. Amen. We want to maintain the status quo because we feel comfortable that we could learn to manage it or manipulate it. When God brings disruption, discontinuity, and change, I want to suggest to you that in that there's a potential to see the power of God and the deliverance of God and God moving in remarkable ways. We don't have to be afraid. I said to you that I thought God's intent for us was abundance, so I brought you the verse that I think best defines that biblically. 2 Corinthians 9 and verse 7 said, each man should give what he's decided in his heart to give, not reluctantly or under compulsion, for God loves a cheerful giver. Giving's a part of discipleship, not the point of this session, but giving's a part of discipleship. All the sacrifices that you're introduced to in the books of Moses, for an agricultural society, a sacrifice had a monetary value to it. They weren't just religious exercises. And learning to trust God with our resources and to live generous lives is a very important component of being a Christ follower. But verse 8 gives us the most succinct definition of abundance that I know of in a single verse in the Bible. God is able to make all grace abound to you so that in all things, at all times, you'll have all that you need and you can abound into every good work. Can you think of a better promise? The word all is used 5 times, I believe, in all things, at all times, you'll have all that you need and you can abound into every good work. All things, at all times, all that you need. That is abundance. And we learn to trust God in our lives. You know, the conversation that is so prevalent amongst us now is about who has too much and how that should be changed and who doesn't have enough. It's very manipulative. We're very isolated and insulated. I've had the privilege of traveling a bit, and I can tell you from a global perspective, we're all wealthy. Goofy wealthy. We have so much. You know, the debate is about wealth and rich and the 1%. Have you heard something about the 1%ers? How wicked that group of people are. Those are very relative terms. 5 billion people on the earth earn less than $10 a day. 5 billion people earn less than $10 a day. Folks, by those standards, we're wealthy.

0: Well, I know somebody that has more than me. Well, you probably know somebody's nicer than you too, but you're not unhappy about that. It's different, but it's similar. Those kind of comparisons are not helpful. You know, some of you think you're old or you think I'm old. Those are very relative terms. When I was 14, somebody who was 21 was old. I mean, they were like old. They were like not only over the hill, they couldn't remember where the hill was. You know, if you have children that are 6 or 7, a 16-year-old is old. It's a very relative evaluation. Don't let the enemy in your heart with those kind of comparisons, whether it's about your possessions or your life stage. See, abundance is so much more than about things. The abundance of our lives is not determined by the balance in our accounts. The abundance of our lives is defined by so many things. You talk to someone whose health is broken, and they will define abundance for you very differently than somebody who's healthy. God's promise to bring abundance to our lives in all things at all times, we'll have all that we need. That isn't just about possessions. It's about clarity of thought. It's about physical strength. It's about opportunities. It's about wisdom. God's provision for our lives is all-encompassing. His protection from our adversaries. We live in a very divided world. We live in a world where spiritual conflict is more apparent than it's been in my lifetime. I don't believe you have to be afraid of that. The spirit in us is greater than the spirit that stands opposed to us. Don't try to hide from that. Understand who you are in Christ. The third piece I would give you is that our priorities matter. You establish your priorities. When Jesus becomes Lord of your life, you have to begin to reconfigure your priority list because Jesus gets to establish those. It's not what I want, and I'm a Christian. It's learning to adapt my life, to transform my life, to reflect the values of my Lord and my King. And in Matthew 6, Jesus gives us a pretty big window. He says, do not worry, saying, what will we eat or what will we drink or what will we wear? The pagans think like that. Your heavenly Father knows that you need them, but seek first his kingdom and his righteousness, and all these things will be given to you as well. Therefore, it's a summary statement, don't worry about tomorrow, for tomorrow will worry about itself. Each day has enough trouble of its own. I don't believe that's a condemnation of planning. God's not against planning. Our Bible is filled with prophecy. God knows the ending at the beginning. So he's not adverse to a plan and working a plan and being intentional and systematic. What he's inviting us to, as I understand it, is not to spend our lives filled with anxiety about something that we can't control. There are events and circumstances that will unfold in the next few days that we have no power over. And to lose your joy and your peace and your focus and your sense of gratitude and appreciation for the Lord and his provision today because you're anxious about tomorrow is to forfeit the future that God would give you. So don't worry. Well, I'm not really worrying. I'm just creatively planning. Or I have a burden. We have a whole spiritual vocabulary. We don't admit to worry, right? So we have an alternative vocabulary. I don't worry, but I do have a burden. Or the Lord's just put something on my heart. Or you have your own, perhaps. Jesus said not to do it. If he said not to do it, it's possible not to lead a life filled with that. I suggest we treat that with the same determination as anything that Jesus gave prohibition to. Proverbs 3 in verse 9, honor the Lord with your wealth, with the first fruits of all your crops, and then your barns will be filled to overflowing and your vats will brim over with new wine. Again, it's not a session regarding giving. The skeptics can take a break for a moment. But priorities matter. What you do with your resources impacts what God can trust you with.
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4: Foundations of Freedom, a look at America's founding principles and the leaders who shaped our nation.
5: Ronald Reagan understood that preserving liberty required more than defending it. It had to be taught. In his 1989 farewell address, Reagan warned America about the danger of losing its national memory. If we forget what we did, we won't know who we are. Reagan understood that a free nation cannot preserve principles its people no longer understand. Every generation must learn why America's freedoms matter, understand the sacrifices that secured them, and accept the responsibilities that come with self-government. Liberty cannot be simply inherited. It must be intentionally passed from one generation to the next. Because when we fail to teach the meaning of freedom, we eventually lose the will to preserve it. So, are we preparing the next generation merely to inherit liberty, or teaching them why it is worth preserving?
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7: With SRN News, I'm Keith Peters in Washington. The battle over Missouri's congressional districts has returned to the U.S. Supreme Court just 2 months before a crucial November election. Many Missouri voters are unsure which U.S. House districts they will vote in and which candidates will appear on their ballots. A federal appeals court panel sided with Republicans on Wednesday, supporting a new map backed by Trump. However, this decision was immediately appealed to the U.S. Supreme Court. A panel of federal judges is considering Louisiana's assertion that mifepristone, a key drug in the most common abortion method in the U.S., should not be dispensed anywhere but a medical facility. The case argued Wednesday before the 5th U.S. Circuit Court of Appeals is one of three making its way through the courts. On Wall Street, the Dow down by 405 points, the Nasdaq dropped 168. This is SRN News.
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13: If you get frustrated, go take a walk, go pray, go do something with your spouse. Don't do that with a child. Emotional consequences are not helpful.
14: That's Dr. John Townsend, and he joins us today on Focus on the Family with Jim Daly. He's going to help you set boundaries with your children. I'm John Fuller.
12: John, I'm looking forward to this. I mean, my boys are now in their 20s, but this is the kind of information I wish I would have understood and digested with Gene to be able to do this better. I mean, we understood the concepts, but we didn't slow down to really apply them as best as we could. And for that reason, you know, we want to make sure you're equipped as a parent of younger children to be able to apply these boundaries, because the outcomes are so good and children feel more confident, more secure, even though it takes a little bit of, what's the right word, discipline to be able to apply these as a parent. But it's going to be great content.
14: Yeah, and Dr. John Townsend is a speaker and best-selling author, and we're covering a book he co-wrote with Dr. Henry Cloud. It's called Boundaries with Kids, How Healthy Choices Grow Healthy Children. And we'll encourage you to get a copy of that.
12: Yeah, that's so good. Welcome. Good to have you back, John.
13: Great to be here.
12: What are some of those obstacles that parents run into when they're setting boundaries?
13: Well, there's two ways to look at the obstacles. First is things that kids do to oppose boundaries, that they don't like them at first. They escalate sometimes, and they blow up, or they melt down. Sometimes they withdraw and feel hurt, and, you know, they don't feel very loved. And sometimes they manipulate to get around it. But that's not the biggest obstacle. The biggest obstacle is us. The parent, and some attitudes that we have and mindsets that we have that we've got to look at. That makes the biggest difference in the world. Let me give you a few examples. One is to need the child's love. I need my child to think I'm good and loving and helpful and think positive about me. I need my child. Well, if you need your child to think positive of you, you'll never say no. You'll be the circus parent. Another one is, this is a technical term, it's very important in parenting, fragilizing. To fragilize means to think that your child is a little broken egg, that you've got to walk on eggshells around so that when child gets uncomfortable because you're frustrating them or saying no, are they going to fall apart? Are they going to have a nervous breakdown? And that's making somebody who's pretty resilient most of the time fragile. That's a problem in parenting.
12: Let me ask you in that regard, because this is a really critical point. The fact that culturally we're avoiding allowing that resilience, because we're doing exactly what you're saying. We're overprotective. We're overly engaged. Mm-hmm. And I think, again, this is one of those aha moments for a lot of parents who are watching or listening, who are the helicopter parent, the hovering parent, because they feel that's the responsibility of a parent of a 3-year-old, 5-year-old, 9-year-old. Mm-hmm. Why do we need to back down a little bit? Because of the outcomes that will occur if we don't.
13: Yeah, the best way to look at that is look at the sources for reality. One is the research. It just says if you are always keeping the child from any discomfort or unhappiness of any kind, you put out an anxious child. They feel insecure. Like, I don't have the strength to handle, you know, hard things, and I don't have frustration tolerance. And all of a sudden, they're very scared about life because somebody took care of those for them. The second is project into the future. Now, if I don't want him or her at 9 to ever feel bad, what kind of a husband or a wife or a worker or a minister or a friend are they going to be? They're going to be overwhelmed with life all the time. And the third source is, let's read our Bible. What does it say in Ephesians? It says that we're supposed to build each other up with grace and truth. Well, grace is the love and the support and the listening. And truth is, hey, there's some house rules here. Mm. So it's just not even a question anymore that the children need to know what no means and to have their own no, ultimately.
12: Yeah, that's so good. We're going to do something a little different. We've got some callers who have sent their questions in knowing this program was going to occur, which I think is great. So, you know, our goal here at Focus is to help you do this parenting job as best as you can. That's always our goal. And hearing from you in this way, I think we're going to do a few, is a great way to put real people in this spot and let them ask you a question. So let's take the first one.
15: I'm wondering at what age it's appropriate to start disciplining your child. In general, you know, I was always taught that you just start as early as possible, but I'm wondering, like, what age they can start connecting the cause and effect of their actions. Like, I would assume it's before they can have, you know, a full conversation, but I'm just not sure what that point is.
13: It's a great question. I don't believe in a lot of this during infancy. The first 12 months, that child is busy just trying to figure out what the world is and where love is and where safety is. And they don't even have the neurological capacity yet to understand the meaning of the word no. It was a few exceptions, maybe structure and feeding times and nap times later in the first year. But toddlerhood is where I believe it needs to begin, which is, you know, the onesie twosie. And that's when they can learn language. Cognitively, they can go, oh, there's this word called no. I need to understand this. And if a parent will lovingly just set out the house rules, you know, here's how you treat your dog, or here's how you obey mom and dad, or these sorts of things. And when they have a bad attitude, help to correct that. That's very important and very helpful. And it sets the stage. Don't start that too late. And toddlerhood is fine for that.
12: Yeah. Let me ask you, especially like with young children, kind of the phase we're talking about right now, the mom who is just struggling with the get your shoes on because it's time to go. I mean, it sounds simple, but it's so right. And she has to repeat that, or dad has to repeat that 20 times. Mm-hmm. I said, get your shoes on. We got to go. How do you create a boundary around that and enforcement of timeliness?
13: Well, the first thing you have to do is to realize that if you say it several times, that's a thing that we call nagging. And nagging without consequences creates insanity.
12: Right.
13: Because the child learns, well, they always say it five times. Right. I'm a number four right now. I'm fine.
12: Yeah. Isn't it interesting? They do learn how to delay.
13: So you tell them, I always say, give them the 30,000 picture. You know, sweetheart, I used to say it seven times, and I think that I'm going to change that. I'm going to do it one time, and then you'll have the timeout, or I'll take away the toy if it doesn't happen. Well, they don't believe that because they have 1,000 experiences of mom doing it or dad doing it that way. But then when you follow that up, and after the one time you take the toy away or whatever, and the child is now in a new reality. I'm living in a new world because I lost something and they followed up. And so that's going to be a conflict. It's going to be upsetness, but you have to tolerate that and be loving about it. And the more you do that, and don't nag, but say after the first time, I've got parents that were friends that said, once we did that, all of a sudden we have all this lack of angst and we had more fun time.
12: Yeah, interesting. You know, that's the goal, right?
13: That's the goal.
12: Things happen when asked, and consequences are few.
13: And they put on their shoes. Can you believe that, Jeff?
12: Which is the goal. My goodness. No. You know, another concept in the same space is something you referred to as emotional consequences, to avoid emotional consequences. And this is another big one that we as parents tend to fail at because we get emotional. We're angry, and because it's now driven our temperature emotionally up. I said to get those shoes on now. And that's not helpful, because that kind of reaction or direction, boundary, it starts to hurt the identity of the child. They think shame. It's shame. Okay, I'm not doing the right thing. For whatever reason, the child may not even understand it. I just enjoy playing. I want to color more. I don't want to put my shoes on. But the parent's unhealthy emotional rise can lead to some issues later.
13: Right. You know, it reminds me of Colossians 3, where the Bible says, don't exasperate or embitter your child because they'll get discouraged.
12: Well, that is a good scripture.
13: It makes so much sense, because when you look at it, there's this little person called a child, and there's this big people out here, and you want the big people to be sane. They want to be loving and rational, all those things. And if mom or dad blows their top with these emotional consequences, these shaming things, the kid thinks, I live in a crazy world. And it's scary because they're not safe anymore. But if the parent goes, this is the rule. Now, here, I'm going to be clear about it, and stays warm about it. I mean, firm, but warm. The child goes, oh, I live in sanity, and she's safe, and he's safe, and I can do this. So you have, if you get frustrated, go take a walk, go pray, go do something with your spouse. Don't do that with the child. Emotional consequences are not helpful.
12: And I mean, this is the thing that I've noticed even in raising my boys. You have to do everything within your power to always be the adult. To always be the calm one, the calm voice, never move into a place where you get angry and emotionally destructive, if I could say it that way. That's a challenge, because they will, boy, the teen years, will they push your buttons or what? So, but you have to come back to this, okay, I'm the parent, I'm not the child, but we can tend to, as parents, to get down in the mud with them.
13: You know what I think really helps there, Jim, is that anytime you end that immediate crisis, a meltdown in the grocery store or somebody smoking dope at 14, you know, whatever the meltdown is don't get lost in the present crisis. Think future.
12: Right.
13: What I'm getting ready to do with my child, I want to play the long game. How am I going to affect them as a parent, as a somebody, you know, who's in their 30s? And what I next do will get me into my prefrontal cortex, and I won't be amygdala hijacked, fighting and flight. Just think about the future when that happens, and you'll be the adult.
12: And it's a good distraction, too, in the present. Think about the future.
14: Okay. Yeah. This is Focus on the Family with Jim Daly, and today we're talking with Dr. John Townsend about it's a classic book that he co-wrote with Dr. Henry Cloud, Boundaries with Kids. 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
12: John, we have another parent who wants to ask a question. Let's hear what their question is.
16: So one of my twins in particular is just, has always just been a little more emotionally sensitive boy. And where it's coming out now in these preteen years is just kind of like a overall moodiness or sullenness. Really, it pushes my buttons, just the facial expressions and just the kind of like, woe is me-ism where I'm trying to, you know, we really want our kids to see all the good that God has for them. And so how do you handle that without heaping shame?
13: You know, this is a really important question because especially in teen years, the hormones take over, puberty takes over, the endocrine's going and their moodiness happens. And a lot of parents are, goodness gracious, I want this child to see the good things that, God's brought around. So this is a sort of a semi-boundaries and semi-also attachment relationship question. In terms of the boundaries part, when there's misbehavior with a sensitive teen, it doesn't mean you drop the rule and say, well, if you're upset, if it's going to make you discouraged, if it's a reasonable boundary about behavior or conduct, these sorts of things, you got to hold the rule, but you do need to listen more. And what we find is instead of saying, stop feeling moody, get happy, you know,
12: yeah,
13: I never work with me, is when you keep the structure, but you also say, tell me more about it. When the child feels understood that my parent is with me, even though I'm down. I mean, think about David in the Psalms. He was always complaining to God, and that's why we know it's okay. And God was okay with it. The child begins to feel like you're in the well with me. I do feel bad about my dating life or my I'm not doing well in sports or whatever. And the parent comes in and says, I know that's tough. The child feels like I'm in this empty well of pain, but you're not talking me out of it. You're in the well with me, giving me grace and attunement. And the child begins to think, this is okay, but don't drop the structure and the responsibility at the same time. It's a win-win, not a zero-sum game.
12: John, let me ask you this. How can parents teach their children to manage their own responsibilities? I mean, that's kind of the golden question, actually, because this is what every parent at every stage is going to be troubled by. How do I do this? How do I teach my child life responsibilities and they then do them?
13: I can give you the big picture in four words, if it helps with this, because yeah. This is the question, is how do you incentivize kids to make good choices with the boundary thing? The first thing is love, because no child can take a boundary or a rule or a job or an obligation unless they know they're loved, because they're going to be disheartened. None of us can do things if we think somebody's not on our side and on our team. So you got to love them and let them know and be attached to them. But the second thing is you got to give them the rules. Here's the truth. The truth is, this is how we conduct things in our house. So they know it. They got to be informed. It's not okay to say, I'm going to give you a consequence, and they never knew. Here's the house rules. Can I tell a funny story about that?
12: Yeah.
13: There's universal house rules like obey parents and help out with chores and do your homework. And then there's those ones that are particular to your child, like your child's personality. Like you, with an extrovert, then you take away their phone because they love social stuff. With the introvert, then they can't have a lot of alone time. I mean, you know the children. And Barbie and I, when the kids were small, we had horrible bathroom things. They just go, I don't know what it's about the bathroom and brushing teeth. They would just do these things. And finally, we were writing things like, don't put toothpaste on the dog. And it was like so particular. And so we finally got, wait a minute, this is leave the bathroom like you found it. Okay.
12: Right.
13: So you've got to go for the universal rules and the particular rules. But that's the second thing is the truth, the rules. The third thing, and this is what's so scary for parents, especially Christian parents, is freedom. You got to be free to disobey. Because if you're not free to disobey, you'll never learn. And the parents that are uber, uber controlling and kind of rigid, the kid never has a chance to disobey and watch what happens later in life in college.
12: I want to emphasize this because this is really good. It's kind of another light bulb. It feels like as we're parenting in our limited ability, and that's okay. I mean, we haven't done this before. It didn't come with a manual. You're learning as you go. And how many parents want a do-over? You ever say that to Dina?
13: Mm-hmm.
12: I've said that to Gene. I wish I could have a do-over. Yeah. But in that regard, it's okay for the child to fail. Mm-hmm. You actually want them to, and then be that net to help them learn from that and right. to do better next time. I think this would be true for Gene and I think we had a goal of zero failure rate. And that's so unhealthy
17: right.
12: for the child. And that would be a do-over for me, to be more engaged with our boys, to allow them to fail and allow them to be healthy in that.
13: Right. Now, there's certainly a limit to that. You don't tell a three-year-old they can run out in traffic. That's right. awful. But yeah, they need to be able to fail, because there's no learning without it. You know, you take Joshua 24, it says, choose this day who you're going to serve. God even says, I'm not going to make you do this. There's no have to here. And the thing that, especially in those middle years, guys, you want to be around when they fail. So mm-hmm. we didn't want perfect children those age, because we had the suspicion that if they were perfect with us, then we couldn't be around to monitor things and guide things, in college is going to be a nightmare.
12: Correct.
13: We always felt a little insecure around some parents that their kids are just kicking it, and just, how can I please my parents during the junior high years and the high school years? And we're thinking, gosh, we're not that. And then we found out these nightmares happen in college, because now they learned how to choose. So freedom is a good thing. So first step is the love. The second thing, here's the rule, that's the boundary. The third is the freedom to fail and to disobey. And the fourth is reality consequences. Mm. Here's what happens.
12: Yeah.
13: And I've set up appropriate reality consequences, which is giving them something they don't want, like chores, taking away something they do want, like a phone, and there's the whole four words. And that's kind of what the book is about.
12: Yeah.
14: You know, in terms of responsibility, Dr. Towson, there is a moment most of us parents face where our child says, I can't do it. And there's something in what you just said that is making me wonder, how do we handle those moments? Because we aspire to actually, you can do that, because we think you can. There's some coaching involved in there. There's some natural consequences, some failure. But how do we help our child understand the difference between, I just don't want to do that, or I don't think I can, and my parents really want me to?
13: Yeah, John, that's just a real normal problem. In the book, we call it the law of responsibility. How do you bear your own load, like Galatians 6 says? And a lot of children will think, I can't do it because it's uncomfortable. Now, some things they can't do. That's why it's important to have age-appropriate responsibilities. In the book, we've got a table on that, so you can know what's different between a 4-year-old and a 13-year-old, because there's some things they cannot do. But you start with what I call OJT, on-the-job training. Walk them through it. Here's how you feed the dog. Here's how you do your homework and stay with it for 45 minutes without a break. Here's how you learn how to cook. So you walk through them as you would with a job. So then they go, I'm getting that capacity because mom and dad are training me. And then there's a learning curve. And they don't walk the dog right, or they only sit still for 10 minutes or whatever. And the learning curve makes mistakes, and you're just compassionate about that, but you stick with it. Next, you empathize with the complaining. Let them complain about it. As long as they're doing it, don't trigger. So many parents who don't like the attitude, and you either criticize them and shame them, or you cave in and say, well, you're upset. But don't do either one of those. Just empathize. I know it's tough. Get back to work. And then you praise the success. That's how kids learn competency in life, for a skill or a marriage or faith.
12: Let's hear one more question before we end today. And I want us to come back tomorrow, if you're willing, and we'll keep this rolling, because it's so good for parents to really understand boundaries. Let's listen to this question.
18: My question relates to my 14-month-old. I'm a first-time mother to a beautiful little girl, and I'm finding myself saying the word no to her a lot more than I ever thought I would. And she now says no back to me, and it feels like a little bit of a game. And I'm just wondering, how can I implement boundaries? How can I deter her from doing things that are unsafe? How can I get her to stop doing things I don't want her to do without the use of the word no, especially during a season where communication is limited right now with the skills that she has. So any feedback would be much appreciated. Thank you again. Bye.
12: This is the ultimate question for parents, how we get into this no debate. It's like a tennis match where the ball is the word no, and it's going back and forth over the net.
13: It really is. Well, let me pose another way to look at this. So why toddlerhood to avoid no? Might as well stop it in early childhood or late childhood or early adolescence or late. Maybe saying no is a bad thing all the way through life. Well, there's going to be a nightmare. And so let's don't just think about the toddlerhood. If you don't like the word no, there's a problem because it's a great word. What does Matthew 5 say? Let your yes be yes or your no be no. It helps us. It gives us structure. So what we found out is the only group that shouldn't really have a lot of no is, like we talked about earlier, the infant. They really can't metabolize or digest that. But a toddler on, they need it and they learn it. And I'm so happy with this caller because her child is responding with her own no, meaning I'm developing an identity. I'm going to protect myself. I might have a good relationship but not let anybody, you know, gaslight me. So when the toddler says, does what you don't like, and you say no, and it's a firm no, and it's a nice no, but it's not a mean no, then they begin to protest, set the consequence, make it a reasonable consequence. And after it's become like normalized, that this is the way my family is, this is the way mom and dad are, they calm down. It's like the rails of the crib for a baby. Structure brings security. A kid without a no in their lives is more insecure.
17: Yeah.
13: And if you look at the long-term research on parenting, it's really, really interesting. There are two factors of all these studies about what makes a nice person by age 21, from 0 to 21, two factors. One is appropriate warmth, real warmth, listening, getting down to their level, you know, caring. And the second is appropriate structure and strictness. That's the two that matter.
17: Really interesting. And unfortunately, as parents, we tend to see those as very different things. And like most of life, we lean into one and not the other. And when you do that in an imbalanced way, you end up with problems either way.
13: And you end up with the split parent problem.
17: Hmm.
13: The Disney parent and the uber strict parent. And then the child learns, here's where I have fun. I can do what I want. And here's the one that I'm kind of afraid of and resentful. Parents need to be integrated in what the Bible calls grace and truth.
17: That's good. John, right at the end here, I want to cover one thing that seems to be kind of a phenom amongst younger parents right now, this idea of avoiding the word no, that it's not a healthy thing. And I think they refer to it as gentle parenting. Speak to that issue. It's kind of touching on this idea of being out of balance in one direction. And I, you know, some of the best advice I ever got from a friend, he said, try to say yes in your parenting more than no. But that came to activity. You know, when your son asks you or your daughter, do you want to play catch? Try to say yes. Don't say no, I'm busy. And that's how he was applying it. And I think that's a distinction too. Say yes when it comes to things your child wants to do after work or whatever it might be, rather than saying, I'm really tired, I'm busy, whatever. Then there's this, don't say no in order to be gentle on the child. Speak to that.
13: Well, I think that the gentle parenting thought pattern, there's some strengths in it. One is, they tend to be more emotionally attuned to how the child is feeling. That's very important. The attunement is a big deal. Also, I think it's good to sometimes explain the why. Instead of just, I'm the mommy all the time, you know, because I'm the parent. Well, sometimes you have to do that. But sometimes it's helpful to say because, you know, it might hurt somebody's feelings because we want you to be a success. And the fact that it's kind of anti-harshness, well, harshness can really damage a child. But here's the weaknesses, I think. No matter how warm we are and how attuned emotion we are, it can become permissiveness. And then the child doesn't learn structure and responsibility. Also, there's an over-validating, they call it sometimes, of always overpraising everything. And that can dysregulate the neurology of a child's brain because they know that they're not that great. And they begin to feel like they're a sham. So you're telling me I'm going to be the next president. Well, maybe I am, but right now I can't even make it through my classes. So they feel this disconnect. The overpraising can be a problem. And also the collaborative conversation instead of no, like, well, let's work this out together. Well, what that does is the child begins to think, I'm in charge here too, right? I'm just like these guys are. These
17: I got a vote.
13: I got a big vote. And instead of, I'm going to be in a world where there are authority figures, and there's a God who owns everything, and there's bosses and all this sort of thing, it becomes more confusing for them and sometimes creates a sense of entitlement and the inability, this is the big one, the inability to tolerate life's limits.
17: Yeah, that's big, and it seems epidemic right now. So, John, like I said, this is great. Let's go another day and cover some more of the content in the book. And what a great book it is. Dr. John Townsend with his co-author, Henry Cloud, Boundaries with Kids, How Healthy Choices Grow Healthy Children. 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And just know that, you know, you're supporting something that we are having an impact, John. Mm-hmm. I think last year alone, we were able to help 470,000 families prepare for that parenting journey. That's a good thing. And we're really, you know, I'm grateful that Focus mm-hmm. is having that kind of impact.
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17: And Dr. Townsend, you're involved with raising up the next generation of strong Christian counselors through your efforts at Concordia. Tell us more about that.
13: Well, it's the Townsend Institute for Leadership and Counseling at Concordia University in Irvine, California. 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You can get a master's or a certificate in counseling, or an organizational leadership, or an executive coaching and consulting. 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We're at the bottom third of expense of schools like ours. And we have these great guest experts, people like Henry Cloud, Patrick Lencioni. There is a person named Jim Daly who speaks with our students, who's very well.
17: It's always fun to talk to the students.
13: So, yeah, we're at the TownsendInstitute.com.
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6: Hi there, welcome in. I'm Dave Straubing. Coming up in just half an hour, it's the Barnabas Effect with Pastor Paul Purvis. He's lead pastor at Mission Hill Church, represented in three locations here in Tampa Bay. It's on the way at 8, the Barnabas Effect, right here on Faith Talk Tampa.
7: With SRN News, I'm Keith Peters in Washington. Five members of a cleaning crew were wrapping up their shift when they were killed as an Amazon cargo jet plowed into their van at the Miami airport. A lawyer for one of the victims, Joel Rodriguez Naranjo, filed the wrongful death lawsuit Wednesday. The crew worked for Professional Ocean Service Corporation, which has cleaned planes at the airport for 15 years. The battle over Missouri's congressional districts has returned to the U.S. Supreme Court just 2 months before a crucial November election. Many Missouri voters are unsure which U.S. House districts they'll vote in and which candidates will appear on their ballots. A federal appeals court panel sided with Republicans on Wednesday, supporting a new map backed by President Trump. On Wall Street, the Dow down by 405 points, the Nasdaq dropped 168. This is SRN News.
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22: And now, Adventures in Odyssey. Here they come. Jack, they're here! Jack, they're here!
23: I heard, Connie. You don't have to yell. And it's not them.
22: Oh, sorry.
23: Connie, it's just Tasha in for a visit. Why all the excitement?
22: Why? What have I been talking about for the last week?
23: That new red blouse at Greenblatt's department store?
22: No, the other thing. The start of my new wedding planning service, Jack.
23: Oh, yes.
22: I'm calling it Dreams by Constance.
23: Poetic.
22: Thanks. Mm. I want Jason and Tasha to be my first real customers. So I picked up books about wedding dresses, cake designs. Where did I put that book on flower arrangements?
23: What makes you so sure they want to get married in Odyssey? Constance.
22: Jason told me. He said Tasha didn't have any family and that Odyssey would be the best place for them to get married. You know, I was sure that flower arranging book was right here. Maybe I left it in the office.
23: Well, you'd better hurry if you're going to get it. Here they come.
22: What? Hi! Hello. Oh, hi!
23: How was your flight, Tasha?
24: Oh, I'm not sure. I've been working so hard lately. I slept most of the way.
23: And a couple of weeks in Odyssey should be just the vacation you need.
22: Yeah, especially a couple of weeks spent planning your wedding.
25: Funny you should mention that.
22: Oh, why?
25: Well, we've had a slight change of plans.
23: Change of plans?
25: Yeah, you see, Tasha only has a week off from work. And then she has to go back and train a replacement. So we decided that while she was here, we would, well...
23: You'd what?
24: Just say it, Jason.
25: Okay. We've decided that we're gonna get married tomorrow.
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23: Tomorrow?
22: You're getting married tomorrow?
25: Well, if we can set it up. It's just the best time for us. And your mouths are hanging open.
23: Oh, no. Well, it's just such a surprise.
22: Yeah, so sudden.
24: Well, that's us all over. Oh, Connie, look at all these books. Did you get them just for us?
22: Well, yeah. I thought I could help with... Well, I guess it doesn't matter now.
24: Well, of course it matters. I still need a wedding dress. And, you know, I'd love it if we could have a little reception after the ceremony.
22: Really?
24: Mm-hmm.
22: Well, I could show you what I have. I left the flower book up in the office.
23: Why don't you make your arrangements up there, Connie? It'll be quieter and you can use the phone.
22: Okay, thanks, Jack. Come on, Tasha, the office is this way.
24: I'm right behind you.
25: So, Jack.
23: Jason, you astound me. You absolutely astound me.
25: You can tell me how astounding I am later. I need to pick up Tasha's wedding present while she's distracted. I called it in before I went to the airport.
23: Called it in? What is it, a pizza?
25: No, it's a little something from Crystal's gift shop around the corner. I've had my eye on it for a while.
23: You are organized.
25: Why not? How many times does a man get married in his life?
23: Hopefully just once.
25: Later.
23: Bye. I just never know what's going to happen next around here.
24: These pictures are beautiful, Connie.
22: Thanks. These are some of the weddings I've helped out with at the church.
24: Oh, you know, I love the way the veil drapes from that hat. I wonder if we could pick one up today.
22: Well, we can try. Just leave it to me.
24: Thanks. I appreciate your thoughtfulness.
22: Sure. Oh, what am I thinking?
24: What's the matter?
22: Well, I need to call Beverly at First Church. She's the events coordinator, you know, to see if it's available.
24: Before you do that...
22: Something wrong?
24: Well, no. It's just that, I thought we could have the ceremony here at Wits End. I mean, I don't know anybody at the church, and Jason and I really love this old building.
22: Well, that's understandable.
24: It's not a problem, is it?
22: No, not at all. But we still need to see if the pastor's free.
24: Oh, well, actually, we thought we'd just use a justice of the peace.
22: You don't want a pastor?
24: No, justice of the peace will be fine. Is that all right?
22: Yeah, it's your wedding. Of course it's all right. I'll give him a call.
24: Are you sure? I mean, I can call him. I don't want you to do everything.
22: No. That's what I'm here for. Don't worry. Consider it done.
24: I appreciate it. Which brings me to my last favor.
22: Yeah?
24: Well, I don't have any family of my own, and so I was wondering if you'd be my maid of honor.
22: Really?
24: Mm-hmm.
22: You want me to... Whoa, I mean, really, me? Oh, Tasha.
24: Is that a yes?
22: Yeah, oh, yes, I'd be honored to be your maid of honor. Yes, oh, thank you, I'd love to. Oh, get off the phone.
23: Oh, you have a problem, Connie?
22: Yeah, I'm trying to call Judge Abernathy, but his phone's been busy for an hour now. I wonder if he left it off the hook.
23: Judge Abernathy? Why?
22: Tasha wants him to marry them.
23: Really? She doesn't want the pastor to do it?
22: No, she wants him to marry them here at Wits End.
23: Here? Well, isn't the church available?
22: I didn't check. She said she wanted to get married here by a justice of the peace, and I'm going to be the maid of honor.
23: Oh, how nice.
22: What's wrong?
23: I'm just surprised by everything, that's all. They want to get married tomorrow. They don't want the ceremony in the church. Well, the church probably wouldn't be available on such short notice anyway.
22: Jack, you've got that look.
23: Look? What look?
22: That wrinkle you get right between your eyes. You're thinking about something. What's wrong?
23: I'm not sure anything's wrong, Connie. It just occurred to me we don't really know Tasha very well, that's all. Not that we have to know her. I mean, Jason is an adult.
22: Jack, you're talking, but you're not really saying anything.
23: I'm sorry. I'm sure it's nothing at all.
22: Good, because it's getting kind of late for any problems now.
23: Yes, it's getting very late. Yes?
2: Jack?
23: Oh, come on in, Jason. How are the arrangements coming along?
2: Well, pretty smooth, amazingly enough. Tasha's out looking for a dress, and, well, I came in to take care of one last but very important detail.
23: Uh-huh.
2: My great, good friend, Jack, you've been like a second father to me. And, well, since my first father can't be here, I was hoping that you'd consent to serve as my best man.
23: Oh, Jason, I don't know what to say.
2: Well, don't say anything until I hit you with a second part. You know, Tasha's parents died several years ago. She doesn't have any family, so she was wondering if you would also give her away.
23: Oh my. But Jason, she hardly knows me.
2: Well, she knows you as well as she knows anyone around here. She asked for you specifically. It'd really mean a lot to both of us if you said yes.
23: Well, I'd love to say yes. I'm honored you thought of me, but before I can give you an answer, I was wondering if we could talk about something, just to ease my mind.
2: Uh-oh. Okay, what's up?
23: Jason, everything that's happened to you and Tasha seems to have happened so fast.
2: Oh, maybe, but we've been friends for years.
23: Yeah, I know. I suppose I've been as caught up in the romance of all of it as much as anyone else, but I think I've been assuming certain things about her that may not be true.
2: Well, like what?
23: Like her faith. Jason, is Tasha a Christian?
2: Well, yeah. I mean, she goes to church with me when we're together, and she gives every indication of believing.
23: Well, Jason, you know that going to church doesn't mean someone believes.
2: Well, I'm pretty sure she does believe.
23: Pretty sure?
2: Well, yeah. I mean, any time we've talked about it, she's... Well, I've always been under the impression she believes.
23: Don't you think you should be sure before you get married?
2: Jack, I wouldn't marry her if I wasn't sure that she was sympathetic to Christianity.
23: Sympathetic?
2: Jack, please quit throwing my words back at me. You know what I mean.
23: Yes, I'm afraid I do. Look, I hate to be a wet blanket, but You are about to take one of the most important steps of your life with this woman. Don't you think you should be absolutely certain about her fate?
25: I am certain. Everything's all right.
23: I'm glad to hear it. I just thought it was worth checking.
25: Why? What are you saying? That if she wasn't a believer, you wouldn't be my best man? That you wouldn't give her away?
23: Jason, you know how I feel about the dangers of a Christian marrying someone who isn't... I feel the same as your father.
25: Meaning you'd say no if I couldn't tell you categorically that she's a Christian.
23: Can you tell me categorically?
25: Jack, it'll be all right. She knows my faith. She never says anything against it.
23: Jason, that is not...
25: Your timing couldn't be worse. Our wedding is tomorrow. You can't expect me not to marry her now. We've waited so long, and it's just unreasonable for you to think...
23: Not me, Jason. The Bible. You know what it says about believers,
25: yes,
23: Mary.
25: Yes, I know, and I appreciate your concern, but I know this will work out fine. It will. Now, Tasha and I would love to have you be a part of our ceremony. Will you do it?
23: If you aren't sure about her faith, then I can't be in your wedding. I'm sorry, Jason. The answer is no.
25: Okay. Then we'll do it without you.
4: Oh, hi there. We were just looking for you. I wanted to show you the dress.
22: And I have good news, too. I finally talked to Judge Abernathy, and he'll be here tomorrow at 4.
25: Good. Except that we won't need him here. We'll go there.
4: What?
22: You're not getting married at Wit's End?
25: Ask Jack.
4: Jason? Jason, wait a minute. Jason?
22: Jack?
23: I'm sorry. I really need to be alone for a while. Excuse me.
22: What in the world is going on?
4: Jason! Jason, stop! Now, what was that all about?
25: Nothing. You know, I don't see why we have to make a lot of arrangements to get married. You have your dress, right?
4: Jason, you have to tell me what happened.
25: Jack and I just had another one of our disagreements, that's all. Tasha, if I asked you to do something for me, would you?
4: Do something? But, Jason...
25: Would you?
4: Yes, of course.
25: Then come on.
23: Father God, help him to see. Just help him.
22: Jack?
23: Connie, please.
22: Jack! Jason just grabbed Judge Abernathy's address and left with Tasha.
23: Oh, no.
22: What's happening? What are they doing?
23: If I know Jason, they're eloping.
5: 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We always love hearing from you.
22: Eloping? Why would Jason and Tasha elope on the day before they're getting married?
23: I've handled things badly. I should have been more diplomatic somehow, handled it differently.
22: Jack, what are you talking about?
23: I asked Jason about Tasha's faith.
22: Her faith?
23: I don't think she's a Christian, Connie.
22: Oh, wow. Maybe it'll be okay. I mean, who knows? Tasha could become a Christian.
23: Yes, yes. Maybe she'll never believe at all. My wife didn't.
22: Your wife wasn't a Christian?
23: Not that I know of.
22: But if your wife wasn't a Christian, then why...
23: Did I marry her?
22: Yeah.
23: Same reason as Jason. I was blinded by love. I became a Christian when I was a teenager.
22: Teenager? But I thought you and Whit became Christians when you were kids.
23: Whit did, but I didn't. Oh, I went to church with him every Sunday, attended all the church functions. I even counted a number of believers among my friends. But I didn't come to Christ until my late teens.
22: Oh.
23: Yeah, I was the proverbial seed that fell on rocky soil. I sprang up fast on fire for Christ. But because I didn't have the grounding I needed, I soon withered a bit and fell away. when I met Emily, my wife, I was straying from my new faith. She was a lovely woman, Connie. So kind, gracious. Beautiful blue eyes. Anyway, shortly after we were married, I had a profound experience that caused me to rededicate my life to God. Emily was very happy for me. But that's as far as it went. No matter how hard I pushed, almost to the breaking point one time, she wouldn't.

0: but she deteriorated rapidly.
1: How sad.
0: Yes, it was. The night before she passed away, I went to her and I told her Jesus' parable of the workers from Matthew 20. You know it?
1: Yeah, about the man who hired workers for his vineyard at different times of the day, but paid them all the same wage when the day was over.
0: Mm. Yeah, well, when I'd finished, I took Emmy's hand and I told her. I told her it's never too late to come to Jesus. I begged her to accept him right then. She looked at me with those blue eyes. It was all the movement she had. And a tear rolled down her cheek. She died the next morning.
1: So, you won't know if she accepted Jesus until...
0: Yes, until heaven. I don't want anyone, especially Jason, to have to go through that. And even more importantly, neither does God.
1: Well, I still have the judge's phone number. Maybe we can call and stop them.
0: How? Connie, Jason, and Tasha are adults. If they want to get married, nothing can stop them. Except them.
1: Well, there must be something we can do.
0: Oh, there is. The only thing we can do.
1: Yeah, I know. We can pray.
2: Oh, here it is, Pegram Street. It's supposed to be the fourth house down.
3: Right.
2: The judge can take us right away?
3: Yeah, I guess.
2: Oh, there it is. His name's on the mailbox. Jason, are you sure you want to do this?
3: Of course I am.
2: Good, because I'm not.
3: What? Why?
2: Because the only words you've spoken to me all the way here were, yeah, I guess, right, and do you have a quarter for the phone?
3: Tasha, I'm sorry.
2: You know, getting married's supposed to be a happy occasion, but you sure don't seem very happy.
3: I'm just distracted.
2: I know. I was hoping the drive over here would undistract you enough to tell me what happened between you and Jack.
3: Look, Tasha, I really don't want to talk about that, okay?
2: Well, I really don't want to remember my wedding day like this. Come on, Jason. Whatever it is, you have to deal with it. We have to deal with it. Tell me, please.
3: Jack doesn't think we should get married.
2: Yeah, I assumed that much. The question is why? Doesn't he like me? Doesn't he think I'm good enough for you?
3: Of course he does. It doesn't really have anything to do with that. It's something far more... Well, I don't even know what to call it.
2: Make up a word, then. What's the problem?
3: Jack is concerned about your faith.
2: Faith? You mean what I believe about God?
3: Yeah.
2: Well... I guess I'm not surprised.
3: No?
2: No. In fact, I've sort of wondered why this conversation didn't come up earlier.
3: Really?
2: Don't look so amazed. It's obvious that Christianity is very important to the people you know. After all, you are John Avery Whittaker's son, and I know very well how he feels about God.
3: Yeah, but I don't think I've done a very good job telling you how important God is to me.
2: Well, I knew he was important to you, but I didn't think that had anything to do with us. I mean, it's not the kind of thing that has to get in the way of our lives, right?
3: Well, see, I pretty much told Jack the same thing. I mean, not in so many words, but that's what I said.
2: Well, then it's settled.
3: No, it isn't. Not if I'm going to be really honest with you and myself. Tasha, my faith should be the center of my life. It isn't always, but it should be. It's supposed to get in the way of everything I do, everything that I am.
2: Well, we can be tolerant of the things we disagree on.
3: Yeah, but when something is supposed to be the most important thing in your life, toleration from the one you love isn't enough. If you can't share my faith with me, then what'll become of it? I mean, do I live it out alone?

0: Will there always be a part of my life, a huge part of my life that you won't understand?
1: What are you asking me?
0: I'm not even sure. I think those are questions for me to answer.
1: Jason, you know, I'm not sure how I feel about God. I just haven't given him much thought lately. Now, maybe that should change. I don't know, but do we have to decide now?
0: Well, Jack seems to think so.
1: Well, what do you think?
0: Tasha, I love you. And I think that becoming a Christian is the greatest and best thing you could ever do.
1: And if I don't?
2: Hello? Hello in there.
1: Jason, I think it's the judge.
2: Hello?
1: Judge Abernathy?
2: The one and only. Are you Jason and Tasha?
1: Yeah.
0: Yeah, we are.
2: Boy, I've heard of anxious couples, but you two take the cake. First, you want to do it tomorrow, then today, right now. Can't do the ceremony out here, though. You gonna come inside?
0: No, sir, I guess not. Thanks, Judge, but I don't think we're quite ready yet.
3: Connie, I heard.
4: Well, come on, man. Jason! Oh, where's Tasha?
0: Hi, Connie. Jack.
3: Jason?
0: I dropped Tasha off at the hotel.
4: So should I go over and throw some rice?
0: No, I don't think rice is appropriate. We've decided to put off the wedding.
4: Oh. I'm sorry. And also glad, if you know what I mean.
0: Yeah. We need to just take some time to sort out our priorities and our faith. Looks like we won't be needing dreams by Constance for a while.
4: That's all right. I'm sure everything will work out okay.
0: Thanks, Connie.
4: I'd better get back inside.
3: You all right?
0: Oh, yeah. Yeah, I'm all right. Jack.
3: You don't have to say anything, Jason.
0: Yes, I do. Jack, I'm sorry.
3: No. I'm just glad you both now have the chance to start your lives together the right way.
0: Yeah. I really appreciate your courage. Thanks for always doing the right thing.
3: The right thing. Well, Lord, it's been quite a day. Thank you for helping Jason and Tasha to make the right decision. Help her come to you soon. And I need your help too, Father. I hope you won't mind, but for a little while, I'd like to talk to you about Emmy.
5: The Bible, God repeatedly warns his people not to marry outside their faith. And though many of you probably aren't thinking of getting married, it's still something you need to take very seriously. Like we saw in today's story, marrying a non-Christian could cause all sorts of grief and heartache. And worst of all, it displeases God. Well, that's all for now. If you'd like to write to me, I'd love to hear from you. The address is Adventures in Odyssey, Colorado Springs, Colorado, 80995. 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And I'm Chris. 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
15: With SRN News, I'm Keith Peters in Washington. Five members of a cleaning crew were wrapping up their shift when they were killed as an Amazon cargo jet plowed into their van at the Miami airport. A lawyer for one of the victims, Yoel Rodriguez Naranjo, filed a wrongful death lawsuit Wednesday. The crew worked for Professional Ocean Service Corporation, which has cleaned planes at the airport for 15 years. The battle over Missouri's congressional districts has returned to the U.S. Supreme Court just 2 months before a crucial November election. Many Missouri voters are unsure which U.S. House districts they'll vote in and which candidates will appear on their ballots. A federal appeals court panel sided with Republicans on Wednesday, supporting a new map backed by President Trump. On Wall Street, the Dow down by 405 points, the Nasdaq dropped 168. This is SRN News.
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17: I went through a challenging time in my life. A time where, like you, I made choices I wish I could undo. I made decisions I wish I would have never made. And I found myself at a place where I walked away from ministry. I'll never forget that time because in some senses, it was one of the sweetest times in our family's life. Kimberly and I look back to those moments because it was different not to go home with the weight of a whole church on your shoulders. And so I began to do what I needed to do. I began to provide for my family. And so I became a licensed pest control technician in the state of Georgia. And because that wasn't quite enough to cover the expenses, I began to drive shuttles back and forth to the airport. And that was before Uber. And you could learn all kinds of things doing that. But I was in